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1: BBC News with Neil Nunes. The Iranian-backed Houthis have claimed another attack on Riyadh's international airport. A spokesman for the group said they had fired a ballistic missile and added that they had also targeted a Saudi airbase in the southwestern city of Khamis Mushait with a drone. There's been no official confirmation from Saudi Arabia. Frank Gardner is our security correspondent.
2: The Houthis have had a big helping hand from Iran's Islamic Revolutionary Guards Corps, the Quds Force, part of the IRGC, who've trained them in precision targeting. Initially, Iran provided the Houthis with a lot of missiles and drones. The Houthis now produce their own, and they store it underground in caves, in labyrinths, in tunnels, and the Saudis can't bomb all of it.
1: The Somali-born Democratic Congresswoman Ilhan Omar says she is the target of political intimidation by Donald Trump after U.S. Homeland Security agents raided her home. U.S. media say the search warrant relates to an investigation into the immigration paperwork that Ms. Omar's father submitted on her behalf when she was a child. Ione Wells reports.
3: More than a dozen federal agents searched Ilhan Omar's home in Washington this morning for several hours. I saw them carrying some cardboard boxes into a van. It is not clear what was seized, nor if anyone was at home when they arrived. She moved to the US as a refugee from Somalia as a child and was naturalized as a US citizen in the year 2000. She has regularly been the subject of attacks and insults by President Trump, who has also accused Somali Americans of being a threat to Minnesota, where she is a representative. Ilhan Omar called the raid an attempt to target political enemies and weaponize federal law enforcement, and added that Donald Trump had spent 10 years targeting her with baseless lies and smear campaigns.
1: Ukraine's capital came under renewed Russian attack on Monday night. Journalists on the ground reported powerful explosions across Kyiv. The mayor said a drone had hit a residential tower block. At least two people were killed, several others injured. This comes despite President Trump's announcement of a so-called energy ceasefire. A major new international study of dementia has predicted that by 2050, the number of people diagnosed with the condition will double. It warns women will be disproportionately affected. Here's Bernadette Keogh.
4: The research found that globally, just under 11.5 million people developed dementia in 2023. And by the middle of this century, the figure will rise to more than 24.5 million. The study by the Centre for Healthy Brain Ageing at the University of New South Wales looked at populations in 18 countries and territories. It found cases were highest among women and people living in low-income and middle-income countries, with the authors recommending women's brain health be prioritised.
1: This is the world news from the BBC. German police have arrested two Turkish citizens suspected of setting fire to a Starlink communication station in Poland. The Polish Prime Minister called the attack last month an act of hybrid warfare. Other officials said they had no doubt Russia was behind the act of sabotage. Ukraine's parliament has passed legislation protecting the rights of ethnic minorities, a major condition of EU membership. Hungary had been blocking the bid, accusing Ukraine of failing to protect the rights of its Hungarian community, something it denies. The vote's been welcomed by Hungary's Prime Minister, Peter Mojar. The US actor Selma Blair has been arrested after allegedly attacking two cabin crew members on a flight from Los Angeles to New York. The actor, best known for her roles in Legally Blonde, Cruel Intentions and Hellboy, was taken into custody and transported to hospital after landing. The FBI is investigating. Our correspondent Shama Khalil has this report from Los Angeles.
5: Selma Blair has been issued a summons to appear in federal court in Brooklyn to answer an assault charge over the incident on board the Delta flight. A court date has yet to be set. Airport officials said they responded to a call on Sunday about a physically abusive passenger on a Delta Airlines flight traveling from Los Angeles to New York. Two flight attendants were hurt, with one taken to hospital. Selma Blair's publicist told the BBC she'd experienced a medical emergency that led to the alleged behavior. According to the BBC's U.S. partner, CBS News, the crew reportedly restrained her during the flight.
1: The actor R.J. Mitty, best known for his role in the award-winning TV series Breaking Bad, has died. He was 34. His representatives confirmed he died in Brownsville, Texas. A cause of death was not disclosed. In the series, Mitty played the son of Walter White. That's the latest BBC World News.
6: Hello there. You are listening to The Newsroom from the BBC World Service with me, Nick Miles. After almost 8 months of the US-Iran conflict, a resolution seems as far off as ever. Polls in the United States suggest that one of the reasons the Republicans are likely to take a big hit in November's midterm elections. We'll hear more on those a little later in the programme. So, Washington is particularly worried about being drawn into another conflict in the Middle East between the Houthis in Yemen and Saudi Arabia. But that is now a possibility. Houthi attacks on Saudi Arabia's Riyadh airport over the last few days have killed more than a dozen people, with President Trump saying he was considering carrying out attacks on Houthi targets in Yemen. If that happens, it would mean Washington becoming embroiled in a civil war in Yemen between Iranian-backed Houthis and Saudi-supported government forces. Those government troops are currently trying to regain large areas in the west of the country taken by the Houthis just last month. Our senior international correspondent, Orla Guerin, has spent time near the front line.
7: We're speeding through a flat landscape and we're travelling with forces loyal to the internationally recognised government of Yemen. They're taking us to frontline positions where they've been battling Houthi forces. The area is remote, and this is a chance to see what's been happening for ourselves. What's taking place on the battlefield here has global implications.
8: We're just being shown now bits of a drone. The pieces are here.
9: A drone.
7: On the windy shores of the Arabian Sea, fighters cluster around the wreckage of a Houthi drone.
8: Did you shoot this down or did it fall?
7: The commander, Tawfiq al-Habun, says his men shot it down, but the Houthis have many more. He says the drone was loaded with explosives, C4. And could have killed 10 to 15 people.
8: This whole area has just been retaken by pro-government forces. They captured it about 3 days ago. Until then, the Houthis were in control here. They've been pushed back, and we've been told that there are Houthi fighters in position up in the mountains, about 500 of them. And since we've been here, the forces are keeping an eye on the sky just to make sure that there are no more drones coming.
7: In recent days, this area has been a battlefield. Pro-government forces, some barefoot, have been advancing towards Bab al-Mandeb, the crucial maritime corridor taken by the Houthis last month. Commander Qayed al-Subayhi says the enemy is being pushed out.
10: In the battle 4 days ago, we had no losses. We took control very easily. But the fighting today and yesterday in the mountains around Bab al-Mandab, it's been difficult. God willing, it will be fully liberated today or tomorrow at the latest.
7: And while the war rages on, civilians flee. 200,000 have been displaced and counting. We came across families living by the roadside.
8: There's a group of women here in front of me with small children, about 10 in all. The tree that they're sitting under it's too small to provide proper shelter. Can you tell me how long you've been living here like this?
7: Aisha tells me she has been here for 30 days with no money, no food, and no water, not even a blanket.
8: We've just been told there's a drone and we need to move. This is us, yeah? Thank you.
7: In the end, there was no drone this time. In operating rooms in the city of Aden, night and day, doctors are treating wounded fighters.
8: Well, you get a real sense here of how fierce the fighting is.
7: This hospital alone has received 51 wounded fighters today. Every bed in the intensive care unit is full. They've been arriving with gunshot wounds, with shrapnel. Some have had limbs amputated. And the casualties keep coming. We've been told there are three more on the way. But even in a hospital bed, some, like Ahmed Ali Mahmoud, haven't lost their fighting spirit. He wants to return to the front, despite his injuries.
9: I'm not waiting to fully recover. I just want to get back on my feet. Even my fractures aren't a problem. Of course I'll go back. It's my duty. These Houthis have destroyed homes, displaced people, and taken control of shipping routes. What kind of country is this?
6: That report was by Orla Guerin in southern Yemen. More on that story on the BBC News website, bbc.com/news, on the significance of those advances by the Yemeni government. Now, the Somali-born US Congresswoman Ilhan Omar has denounced a raid on her home in Washington by federal agents as political intimidation, she says. She said it was an attempt to weaponize law enforcement. The Minnesota Democrat is a frequent target of President Trump's insults. This was him talking about her just a few days ago.
11: She comes from Somalia. They don't have a government. They don't have police. All they have is crime and squalor. Should never be allowed. And let's see what happens. J.D. Vance and our people are looking at it very strongly.
6: Well, reports say the investigation relates to her immigration status. Our North America correspondent Ione Wells was outside the Congresswoman's home and sent this report.
12: Well, I counted at least a dozen federal agents from the Department of Homeland Security Investigations who were inside and outside Ilhan Omar's house here in Washington. It's not clear if anyone was actually home when they arrived early this morning, or indeed what exactly they might have seized from this home. I did see them carrying what appeared to be cardboard boxes into a van before they drove away. Now, sources familiar with the investigation say that this was them carrying out a criminal warrant and that it relates to her immigration paperwork. We know that she first came to the US as a refugee from Somalia with her family in the 1990s, before becoming naturalized as a US citizen in the year 2000. But the authorities haven't really provided any detail at all about this investigation, what evidence they may have. She has responded to this, saying, make no mistake, this is an attempt to target political enemies and weaponize federal law enforcement. She's also gone on to say that for 10 years, Donald Trump has targeted her with what she describes as baseless lies and smear campaigns, and that this is the latest escalation in his campaign of political intimidation. That echoes really concerns that have been raised by other Democrats, lawmakers as well, who have called this an abuse of power by federal authorities. There are concerns that this has happened just 3 weeks before crucial midterm elections where the Republicans will be defending thin majorities in both houses of Congress. Donald Trump has repeatedly targeted her, made personal insults towards the representative Ilhan Omar, but also accused the Somali American community more widely, particularly in Minnesota, where she's a representative, of being a threat to the community, something which she and other Democrats have long disputed.
6: Ione Wells. Well, Ione mentioned there the upcoming midterm election, so let's stay with that for a moment, because it's just been revealed that Elon Musk has given what's believed to be a record amount of money to Republican groups ahead of the voting. He's made large donations to the Republicans before, of course, but this new figure is more than $276 million since July. Our correspondent in Washington is Daniel Bush.
13: We know from these campaign finance filing reports, as detailed first in the New York Times, that Mr. Musk is spreading this money far and wide across the Republican Party machine, the apparatus that's backing Republicans running for Congress. So he is giving money to the PAC that is supporting House Republican candidates, to the PAC, that's the Political Action Committee, supporting Senate Republican candidates. And he's also, we know, singling out specific races. He's poured a lot of money into the Senate race in Texas. That's the very high-profile race that could help determine control of the Senate between the Republican Ken Paxton and the Democrat Tallarico. That's, of course, Elon Musk's home state, where a lot of his businesses are headquartered. That's just the money. It's important to note, just the money we know he spent, because there are also in the United States numerous political entities that don't have to disclose their donors. And presumably Elon Musk has also made donations to some of those groups as well. And that's just money that is impossible to track.
6: I mean, in the United States, billionaires make huge donations, political donations, in the run-up to elections. Where does this put Mr. Musk in terms of the all-time largest donors?
13: It appears to be, at the very least, one of the largest single donations by an individual in any campaign cycle, if not the largest. Again, it's impossible to say with 100% certainty, only because in the United States, again, a lot of these donations can be undisclosed. But from what we know from public reports, it is certainly unprecedented, I think it's fair to say, for an individual to donate hundreds of millions of dollars in a single election cycle to anyone. And so Musk is sort of in a world apart with his political spending. You know, in the past, we have seen individuals going back, you know, a decade and a half, give millions, tens of millions, even Sheldon Adelson, the late casino magnate, comes to mind, the Koch brothers before them, about 15 or so years ago. But in the last decade or so, no one has spent money on the order of Elon Musk, who is the world's richest person and can certainly afford to throw tens and tens of millions of dollars around. And that's exactly what he's doing.
6: Now, Daniel, there are plenty of reasons why Mr. Musk does not want to see specifically the House of Representatives become Democrat-led in the November elections, aren't there?
13: That's right. Elon Musk has a number of lucrative businesses which are tied up either with government contracts or potentially oversight by the government. And if House Democrats retake control of the lower chamber, we can expect a lot more oversight of the Trump administration, in particular its handling last year of cuts to the federal workforce and to government spending under the DOGE initiative, which was led by Elon Musk before he had a falling out with President Trump. They're now back seemingly in good graces. And then Elon Musk has numerous government contracts related to some of his businesses, SpaceX and others. So it does stand to reason that a opposition party in power in the House may look after not just Elon Musk, but a lot of wealthy business people with connections to Donald Trump.
6: Daniel Bush. You're listening to The Newsroom from the BBC World Service. Exactly 6 months ago in Hungary, Viktor Orban's nationalist Fidesz party fell from power in a dramatic election result. Peter Magyar's centre-right Tisza party, founded only 2 years earlier, won a landslide victory and a big enough majority in parliament to push through major changes. So, how are they getting on? From Budapest, Nick Thorpe sent this report. Kossuth Rádió.
14: Újra mindenki. The morning news programme on Kossuth Rádió, Hungary's public service radio, has a new jingle. Újra mindenki. It belongs to everyone again. That's a reference to the fact that, under the previous government, it was largely a propaganda channel, faithfully repeating Prime Minister Viktor Orban's messages to the people, and rarely inviting or quoting critical voices.
15: Today we have a very exciting and balanced and informative public radio.
14: Agnes Orban is director of a media watchdog organisation called Media Monitor.
15: I like it very much. I have never listened to the public radio in the last 16 years. So it is just like a really high-quality morning show in a normal democratic country.
14: The drastic overhaul of public service media is just part of the change. Daniel Weiner and Maya Meschter are high school students with their own online media called Balzac.
16: So before the election, everything was about politics. You went out to the streets, you saw the propaganda posters. You went to a bar, you speak with your friends, you spoke about politics. And now, not everybody is interested in politics, and I think it's the right way. You are more interested in your hobbies.
17: Yeah, so basically there were loads of billboards where our last government has put out these mostly kind of smear campaign type of advertisements. So we had George Soros on them, we had Zelensky on them, and they were all depicted in a quite negative way.
16: They were the boogeyman.
17: Yeah.
14: The new government's foreign policy is also rather different. Georgi Kocsis is the former Brussels correspondent of the HVG Weekly.
18: This year's vote was a vote for rejoining Europe. I think most people were fed up with being the black sheep.
14: The black sheep in the European flock. That was Hungary under Viktor Orban, challenging the whole idea of European values, checks and balances, and an independent judiciary. That led the EU to impose so-called conditionality rules, under which it decided to withhold the money, 16 billion euros, which Hungary should have received. The new government was elected with a promise to bring that money home. So has it succeeded?
18: I think they are quite well on the way. The new Hungarian parliament has been sitting all through the summer. And as far as I know, more than 100 legislative pieces have been passed through this parliament up to now.
14: Viktor Orban's Fidesz party, now in opposition, is indignant that two of its former government ministers are now in jail, awaiting trial on corruption charges, and there are more prosecutions to come. The main 7:30 evening news on M1, the public service TV. I notice a big change in both style and content. Opposition and independent voices challenge the narrative of Hungary's new rulers. 6 months after the election, opinion polls suggest the Tisza party still enjoys over 60% support.
6: Nick Thorpe, and you can hear more of his report on this week's edition of Assignment here on the BBC World Service. Now, hundreds of supermarkets in France have been affected by a cyber attack which caused fridges and freezers to increase their temperatures dramatically, spoiling the food in them. One chain says as many as 200 of its branches were affected. This report from our Paris correspondent, Hugh Schofield.
19: Some of the best-known supermarket chains in France, like Intermarché and Leclerc, were hit in the cyberattack, which targeted software provided by a big Danish engineering company called Danfoss. This software allows retailers to manage their cold units remotely. Normally, overnight, supermarket freezers will go through a short period of defrosting, in which temperatures rise slightly. But here, the hackers ordered the units to go up to 50 degrees Celsius and stay there. As a result, managers arriving this morning were hit by a wave of hot air from the freezers. In some places, there were even small fires. It's reckoned that around 400 stores were affected out of 15,000 or so overall in France. Danfoss had said the affected cold units were older models whose security software could not be updated to ward off a risk they had identified. The French cybercrime police have opened an investigation, but there's no clue as to the culprits. Anti-capitalists, Russian proxy warriors, and motiveless techno-vandals will all be in the picture.
6: Hugh Schofield. Let's stay in France, because a fire has completely destroyed the oldest surviving covered market in Paris, the Marché des Enfants Rouges, the Market of the Red Children. It's a popular spot in the capital's upscale Marais district, visited by thousands of tourists and locals every day. Bernadette Kehoe reports.
4: The famous market draws its name from the red outfits worn by children at a nearby orphanage when it was founded in the year 1615. It's now a listed national monument, as well as being renowned as one of the world's best street food venues. The cause of the fire is not yet known. The mayor of central Paris, Ariel Vale, expressed his shock.
20: This is devastating for the Enfants Rouges market. We're devastated. There are around 20 traders affected. We can't say how long it will take to rebuild everything. The structure needs to be fully assessed. But the worst has been avoided. The fire didn't spread to any of the neighbouring buildings.
4: One local resident expressing huge sadness described the market as a gem, a historic place. Back in the 1980s, the market was facing the threat of demolition under redevelopment plans. But a determined campaign by local residents, backed by intellectuals and artists, gathered thousands of signatures in protest, and the plans were eventually abandoned. Now authorities say temporary locations will be found for the businesses so their activities can continue.
6: Bernadette Kehoe. The American actor Selma Blair is in custody after an alleged incident during which flight attendants were injured aboard a commercial flight from Los Angeles to New York. Ms. Blair, who's best known for her roles in Legally Blonde and Hellboy, was taken to hospital for evaluation. Our correspondent Neda Torfik joined us from New York.
0: Allegedly, Selma Blair was on a Delta flight on Sunday evening from Los Angeles to New York. And according to airport officials, they say they responded to a physically abusive passenger that she hurt two flight attendants, one of whom was taken to hospital. And we have a little bit more detail from CBS News that says essentially that the flight crew had to restrain Selma Blair on the flight, and they included some air traffic control audio where the pilot is heard calling for medical personnel to come to the plane, citing a bloody nose as well as some bite marks to the flight attendants. So that gives you a sense of kind of the extent of some of the alleged injuries. And we reached out to Delta Airlines, and they only confirmed that law enforcement did respond to that flight at JFK Airport in New York, but said that the flight didn't have any kind of delays or impacts because of the incident.
6: And has there been any response from Selma Blair's representatives?
0: We reached out to her spokesperson and they did respond. They said that she had experienced a medical emergency and that upon landing, she received immediate medical attention and is currently in stable condition. And I think it is worth pointing out that, you know, a similar incident did happen in 2016. Then she actually put out a public apology because she had a drunken outburst on a flight. And they had to actually subdue her on that flight and give her oxygen. And afterward, she said that she had accidentally mixed her medication with alcohol and that she blacked out and she deeply regretted her actions on that flight.
6: And can you tell us more about Selma Blair's medical history?
0: Yeah, well, look, she struggled with MS for a long time, and it actually led to her leaving her career as an actor. You know, many will remember that she was very much in the spotlight, certainly in the 90s and the 2000s, in the movie with Reese Witherspoon, Legally Blonde, Cruel Intentions as well, they starred in together. She was in remission, but she has mainly stayed out of acting ever since. And what we have heard now is that even though she is in a stable condition, is that this is being investigated. And so the FBI, which always investigates when there's any issues on planes for the federal government, they have issued a summons to Selma Blair, essentially accusing her of assault. And she will have to go to kind of petty violation court in Brooklyn at some point in the future to answer to these accusations, which, as I say, you know, she has faced before.
6: Neda Torfik there. Just time to bring you our main headline again before we go. The Yemeni group, the Houthis, have claimed yet another attack on the international airport in the capital of Saudi Arabia, Riyadh. That is it from me and the rest of the newsroom team. Many thanks for listening. Goodbye.
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18: The new Hungarian parliament has been sitting all through the summer. And as far as I know, more than 100 legislative pieces have been passed through this parliament up to now.
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22: From a desk in London, a journalist reached out to a cameraman in Aleppo for footage of the Syrian war. Message by message, the two colleagues, Janai and Habak, separated by war and thousands of miles, ended up falling in love.
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23: When my mother was pregnant of me, she was certain that this child would be called Hildur and she would become a cellist. 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
21: All that and more coming up on the BBC World Service.
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1: This year marks 60 years since World Affairs editor John Simpson joined the BBC. We keep hearing that we are living through unprecedented times, but John has seen a lot of monumental change firsthand in his years of reporting. Coming up, we speak to him to get a sense of how truly unprecedented this era is from our past. Join me, Asma Khalid, in 2 minutes.
2: BBC News with Neil Nunes. The Iranian-backed Houthis have claimed another attack on Riyadh's international airport. The group said it had fired a ballistic missile and added it had also targeted a Saudi airbase in the southwestern city of Khamis Mushaid with a drone. The Somali-born Democratic Congresswoman Ilhan Omar says she's the target of political intimidation by Donald Trump after U.S. Homeland Security agents raided her home. The progressive Minnesota Democrat described the raid as an attempt to weaponize law enforcement. With the U.S. midterm elections weeks away, Elon Musk has so far funded the Republican Party's campaign with more than $360 million. Major Republican committees and leadership groups have received most of the money. Ukraine's capital Kyiv came under renewed Russian attack on Monday night. At least 2 people were killed. Attacks in all the Ukrainian regions killed at least 6 people. A major international study of dementia is predicting the number of people diagnosed with the condition will double by 2050 to more than 24 million annually. It says women will be disproportionately affected. Meta has launched 2 new advanced AI models claiming they rival the capabilities of ChatGPT and Claude. Its CEO, Mark Zuckerberg, said the Muse Wonder models brought Meta to the frontier of AI. Hollywood analysts say the latest Tom Cruise film, Digger, is on course to lose $245 million, one of the biggest losses in film history. The satirical black comedy has taken $35 million since its release. And the actor R.J. Mitty, best known for his role as Walt Jr. in the award-winning TV series Breaking Bad, has died. He was 34. BBC News.
1: I cannot tell you all the amount of times I have heard some politician, some journalist, some random person on social media proclaiming that we are living through unprecedented times in the world. It has become such a common buzz phrase.
3: As always, we're in kind of these unprecedented times.
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24: Truly unprecedented times, and I can't believe
25: it. It feels cliche to say we're living in unprecedented times.
1: From the war in Ukraine to the war in Iran, to the super El Nino, to the rise of AI, there is a lot of anxiety and uncertainty many people seem to be feeling. But how truly unprecedented are our times? Our colleague John Simpson, our World Affairs editor, is marking 60 years at the BBC. And over his 6 decades, to put it mildly, he has witnessed a lot of history firsthand. So with him, we want to put this moment in context. From the BBC, I'm Asma Khalid in Washington, D.C. And today on The Global Story, we speak with John Simpson to get a sense of how truly distinct this era is from our past. Welcome, John. Thank you for joining us on the show.
26: It's great to be with you.
1: And John, for anyone listening who may not know you, you have reported on the world for 60 years. We were joking on the team yesterday that you're a bit like Forrest Gump, and I mean that with the highest praise. You know, Forrest Gump was always there as a key historical moment in American history was going on, and it seems like you have been there in the right place at the right time to witness history unfolding in so many ways. And I want to run through a few. You were on the plane with Ayatollah Khomeini from Paris to Tehran in 1979.
27: After his 15 years in exile, the Ayatollah has planned his return with masterly timing.
1: You saw the Berlin Wall fall.
28: But the sense that something has changed, that really power lies with the people.
1: You avoided bullets at the Beijing Tiananmen Square massacre.
29: Everybody knows that the army has the power to do something about this, to clear this entire place if it chooses to. The only question is, does it choose to?
1: You were friends with Nelson Mandela.
30: I went back to report on his funeral.
31: A bugle sounded over the grave of the most admired leader on earth.
1: In 2001, you were one of the first Western reporters to enter Afghanistan.
32: We came in with a group of smugglers. They insisted that we disguise ourselves in the long
7: robes that Afghan women are obliged to wear.
1: Famously disguising herself in a burqa.
7: And it worked remarkably well, I must say. I mean, it made us seem almost invisible.
1: You have been hunted by Robert Mugabe's forces in Zimbabwe.
31: We've had to come here undercover. Robert Mugabe's government doesn't like foreign journalists seeing the scale of Zimbabwe's AIDS problem.
1: And in 2003 in Iraq...
31: That was when we realised that our translator, Kamran Abdul Razak, was missing.
1: You were caught in a friendly fire attack in which one of your crew was killed.
31: He told me he wanted to work for us out of friendship and adventure. He was 25 years old.
1: And I know, John, you were left deaf in 1 year, which I am sorry about. But with just reading off that long list, I will say, John, it is a long record of remarkable history that you have witnessed. You were in your early 20s when you joined the BBC. And in our episode today, we wanted to ask you if you think it's really true that we're living through unprecedented times. And, you know, as I mentioned at the outset, that is something that we often hear. We're hearing about it a bit through young people. And so we want to begin with one of the first major stories you covered that still has lingering effects today, and that is the Iranian Revolution in 1979. You landed in Iran as a revolution was underway. What was that like? And did you understand the significance of that moment at that time?
8: Oh, yes. I mean, I started covering the revolution in Iran. I went to Iran, I think, in August of 1978, when the revolution was well and truly started. Nobody thought it would succeed. But over the succeeding months, I watched it on the ground in Tehran as it just grew bigger and bigger.
9: Last September, I myself was held here for some time after being arrested for filming in the street. Now it's been taken over totally by the demonstrators.
8: And the Western powers still were insisting that the Shah of Iran was under no great danger. I remember the battles that I had with the British Foreign Office, for instance. The State Department wrote complainingly about my reporting. The German and French embassies in Tehran said it was disgraceful and outrageous that I would kind of give the revolution any kind of backing in the sense of...
1: Because you were interviewing, you're saying, some of the revolutionaries.
8: I interviewed a lot of the people involved and so on. I interviewed Ayatollah Khomeini, in fact, but that was in Paris. I went back to interview him. I mean, the BBC did tell me not to do it because we had information that the Shah's Air Force was going to shoot the plane down. But I just thought, well, you know, what a way to go if it happens. But returning to Iran with the Ayatollah, you had no doubt at all that you were in one of history's turning points. And the fact is that there were between 2 and 3 million people on the streets.
1: Did it feel like the revolution would be as long-lasting as it is? But here we are in the year 2026.
8: No, I have to say, I completely got wrong. I wasn't the only one, but I remember just feeling, at any rate, I hope I didn't broadcast it too much, but it seemed as though, you know, it was so ramshackle, so crazy, so violent, all sorts of weirdos coming forward and then being pulled down and jailed or shot, mostly shot. It didn't seem like anything that would have lasted. And I think if you'd said to anybody, possibly even the revolutionaries themselves, that all these years later, by 2026, they'd still be there, I don't think that anybody would have believed it. As the years passed, I went back to Iran quite a lot. And as the years passed, I kind of worked out a formula for broadcasting about it, where I said, it's stable, but it doesn't seem permanent. If I'd known, again, it was going to last that long, I might have wanted to rephrase that.
1: Well, I want to come back to Iran later, because obviously Iran is so much a part of our politics here in the United States. Of course, the U.S. is at war in Iran. But if we can stick with kind of your chronological story here, a decade after that 1979 revolution in Iran, on a Thursday evening, East German officials announced in a press conference that residents could pass into West Berlin without travel restrictions. And it was the beginning of the fall of the Berlin Wall. And it seemed, I would say, truly unprecedented. I mean, it signified this, it appears, steady march of history in one direction toward freedom and democracy. What did it signify to you?
8: The chief spokesman for the government, a man called Günter Schabowski, I got to know him quite well afterwards, and quite an attractive character, but rather chaotic. And he hadn't actually managed to be at the meeting where they decided to just allow a little bit more liberalization. They were under huge pressure. They just wanted to give a little bit of ground, but not too much, obviously. And so somebody came up with the suggestion that it should be possible for people to apply for visas to go through to the West, and that there'd be an understanding that most of them would be allowed through. And you've got to remember, at that stage, nobody was permitted to go from East Germany, East Berlin, to West Germany, West Berlin. Mm-hmm. And there were guards and walls and, you know, guns to make sure they didn't. So what happened, Schabowski came into the press conference very flustered and upset, and he had a big pile of papers under his arm. And one of them was this announcement that he was supposed to make, but that he didn't quite understand the backstory to. The backstory was, yeah, we'll let a few, a couple of dozen, three dozen or something, but it'll take maybe 3 weeks, 4 weeks to get the visas signed and agreed and approved. And he lost the paper for a start. He couldn't find a bit of paper. And he got more and more flustered.
0: I wusste nicht, was alles follows.
4: Private travel outside the country can now be applied for without prerequisites, conditions, or family relationships. Permits will be issued on short notice.
8: You can see in the video that he didn't know quite what he was doing. He was starting to sweat a bit. And then somebody stood up at the back and said, so when does this actually take effect? Schabowski thought the question was, when is the process going to start? That's to say, when can people start to apply for visas? And mm-hmm. So he said, unverzüglich.
4: As I understand it, it goes into effect immediately, without delay.
8: Immediately. But this is being broadcast live right throughout East Germany and West Germany. And people came out. I spoke to a lot of them afterwards. They'd come out of their blocks of flats onto the passageway and they'd say, did you hear what that Schabowski guy was saying? He says we can go immediately through the wall. And so at first, in the first, I don't know, 40 minutes, hour, a few people went, the bravest ones, because it was a dangerous business. And the guards who normally had orders to shoot people down didn't have any specific orders to do that. And some of them said, no, you can't come through here, it's blocked. And others said, well, we haven't been told. All right, you better try it. And as that happened, the hundreds turned into thousands and the thousands turned into 10,000s. And there was absolutely no way of stopping it.
10: Thousands of people crowding to cross the wall. The queues have stretched for miles.
1: And that was all on that Thursday evening.
8: Absolutely. But it was all a mistake, a misunderstanding and mistake. And that one word, unverzüglich, right.
10: Well, joining us now live from the Brandenburg Gate is our foreign affairs editor, John Simpson.
8: I was there when the actual wall started to come down.
10: John, there seems to be a lot of activity behind you. What's going on there?
11: It's quite extraordinary. Chanting, there's singing, there's fireworks going off.
8: And I danced on the top of the wall.
11: I can hear every now and then somebody having a crack at the wall with a hammer. They're trying to bash it down with their bare hands almost.
8: People on both sides were hammering away at it and establishing these tiny little cracks in the wall through which they were able to reach their hands and shake their hands. I mean, you know, if you wanted a symbol of an extraordinary change in human affairs, that was really the moment.
1: John, is the takeaway from this, I guess, what should we take from this? I mean, it almost sounds like you're suggesting that the world can change based on the slip of a word, on a perhaps slightly bureaucratic mistake.
8: Yeah, I think those of us who were there during that time, we did realize that the biggest change in our lives happened just simply because of a, as you say, a bureaucratic mistake.
1: So, John, I've heard you describe that your reporting career kind of exists in two large phases. There was the world before 1989, and then there was the world after 1989. And, you know, 89 was a monumental year. It was not just the year that the Berlin Wall fell. There was another major story in Tiananmen Square in China.
27: The government had warned over and over again during the day that it would do whatever it deemed necessary to clamp down on what it's been calling social chaos and the students call a continuing demand for democracy.
1: Why, to you, was that so significant? And was it in some ways the beginning of the China we see today?
8: Well, in a sense, it was, because I think China we see today is very, very firmly a reaction, a response to what happened in Tiananmen Square, in the sense that the Chinese authorities are absolutely determined never to allow anything like that again. Never to allow people to demand freedom of speech and freedom of thought.
1: So you're saying they've learned, John, to preemptively squash protests, you're saying?
8: Well, that's what they did in Hong Kong, isn't it? And I mean, I don't think there's any doubt that the blueprint was established back in 1989.
1: You've described 1989 as being this pivotal moment in the world order, a before and after period. For me, living here in the United States, 2001 feels like a really pivotal moment where my nation's actions, its interactions with, in particular, the Middle East, it seems forever changed in a really permanent way. I know you covered extensively what has been labeled as the war on terror in the early 2000s in both Afghanistan and Iraq. I don't know that I would have expected these wars to have as long of a tail as they have had. Was there a sense at the time from you that the U.S. intervention in the Middle East would continue for as long as it did?
8: Well, I had no idea how long it was going to go on for. But what I did realize was that the United States, with Britain following on close behind, was entering into something it had no idea about and no sense of a way out. And I remember the British Foreign Office, where many, many people were very much against the whole idea of the war and the invasion and the overthrow of Saddam Hussein, simply because they realized that there wasn't anything to put in its place. The United States simply believed that overthrowing Saddam Hussein would be so popular in Iraq that really there wasn't any need to worry about the future. Well, I knew a lot about Iraq by that stage. I'd lived there for almost a year by the time the 2003 invasion happened. And I remember I went to see a man I was very fond of, who was the exiled vice president of the country, a man called Adnan Pachachi, pretty elderly. And he told me how in the months running up to the invasion, he went to see President George W. Bush and said to him, I think this is a really bad idea. And Bush said, well, why? Because he was a polite man. He wanted to listen. And Pachachi said, well, you know, the Shiite population is really going to rise up and then we'll have all sorts of problems with the Sunni population. And he said it was horrifying to him to realize that George W. Bush didn't know that Islam was divided like that. Hmm. And he sat back in his chair and he said, that's amazing. Nobody's told me this. And you could see how it was done on a really on a belief that nobody could stand in the way of American power. And of course, it didn't turn out very well.
1: Well, John, here we are in this current moment, and the U.S. is engaged in another foreign war in the Middle East, in Iran. And, you know, as much as I was saying, people talk about unprecedented times. For many younger Americans, this actually doesn't feel that unprecedented. They don't remember, in fact, a moment of their adult life in which Americans were not actively involved in bombing a country in the Middle East. I mean, what I think is so striking is, you know, we've been having this conversation about how people speak of us living in these unprecedented times. And yet when I see the war in Iran, and I'm not the only one, I think a number of Americans feel like they see echoes of a very familiar pattern, actually, of the way the world works from the United States perspective. It doesn't feel actually all that surprising or unusual in some ways. And it makes me wonder if indeed we are living through truly unprecedented times.
8: Well, I mean, if we're talking about unprecedented, in a sense, somehow or another, you kind of wake up in the morning, at least I do, and wonder if it isn't quite unprecedented, if we haven't just spun back a few decades when you read about what people, politicians say, for instance, about Russia and its intentions. In those days, we used to call it the Soviet Union, and we were worried about the possibility it might stage some kind of attacks on Western territories. Now, we worry whether it's going to stage attacks on territories which it used to be in control of and which are now pro-Western. I mean, the Baltic states, Poland, Romania, and so on. Things have shifted, but in some ways, they've shifted back to the patterns of once upon a time. You know, with China, for instance, I mean, we used to regard China as a dangerous kind of enemy, particularly when Hong Kong was still British.
1: And now, that's quite a while ago, yeah.
8: That is a bit of a while ago. But then we see still, you know, that the years when we felt that Russia and China were both friendly nations, the years when, you know, Fukuyama was talking about the end of history, we're seeing the same kind of broad outlines that we'd seen, you know, for the first decades of my career.
1: Well, we are having this conversation at a time when there's a lot of uncertainty about the future. And I think it's interesting to look at surveys of public opinion around optimism and pessimism to get a sense of what people are thinking. And in fact, prior to sitting down to chat with you, we here on our team at The Global Story, we were looking at a survey conducted by Gallup. It covered 60 countries with 60,000 participants. It's a survey that's been running since the 1970s. It's their international end-of-year survey. And at the end of 2025, they found that there was indeed anxiety in the West and pessimism, particularly amongst older generations. But there was optimism and hope amongst some younger people, particularly in parts of Africa and Asia. I believe, John, you have a son in his early 20s, am I right?
8: Yes, 20, yeah.
1: 20. What would you say to younger people about this moment?
8: It looks, things do look bad, but I would say they've always looked quite bad. I mean, I grew up in the Cold War when I think I probably assumed that there would at some stage be all out thermonuclear war, that I and everybody I knew would die in that. Well, it didn't happen. And if, like me, you've seen the wall falling, if, like me, you watched close up as the Soviet Union collapsed. I mean, I was the BBC correspondent in Southern Africa in the worst period of apartheid in the 1970s. If you see that coming to an end peaceably, it does give you a different view. You don't necessarily assume that everything is going to be bad. And I tell my son this. He's, of course, very worried. But the thing is that we've seen how the world from time to time has shrugged off these dangers and these threats to it. And even though it perhaps didn't last very long,

0: said, you know, we've seen that the Earth's resources can be managed in a way to cope with greater demand. I do think, I mean, I feel personally that the greatest problem that overhangs us all is the business of climate change and global heating. And I think we're on the brink of seeing the real bad effects of that. I do, though, I feel that, you know, science may yet help us out of this and find us a path through the dangers and difficulties. So times are dangerous, yes. But, you know, in the past, several things happened that we weren't even aware of at the time. In 1983, for instance, Soviet-Russian advance warning systems thought that they'd seen the signs that the United States had launched a preemptive nuclear strike on Russia. And there was one man, I mean, a Russian colonel, who thought, I wonder whether this is true. And instead of pressing the button, which would have sent the decision to respond with nuclear weapons up the chain, on his own initiative, he decided it perhaps wasn't really true, and he decided to ignore it. Turned out in the end it was sunshine shining on the launch of a purely civil missile that gave the impression that there was a whole fleet of American missiles coming in Russia's direction. So these things, I mean, a little bit like the fall of the Berlin Wall, these things often turn out to have happened because of just sheer accident. Somebody's stupidity, somebody's ignorance, somebody's lack of courage. Whatever it is. And the danger is that these things could, of course, happen all the time. But, you know, we've lived through all these things, and maybe we can just keep on doing it by the seat of our trousers.
1: John, thank you for joining us on the show.
0: Very nice to be with you.
1: That was John Simpson, the BBC's World Affairs editor. And a big congrats to John on marking 60 years of the BBC. It's really quite a feat. As always, you can find more from us if you subscribe to The Global Story as a podcast. We have new episodes every weekday wherever you listen. And thanks, as always, for spending some time with us. We'll be back again tomorrow, same time, same place.
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1: BBC News with Neil Nunes. A major new international study of dementia has predicted that by 2050, the number of people diagnosed with the condition will double. It also warns that women will be disproportionately affected and points out that risk factors for women need to be investigated. Bernadette Keogh has this report.
2: The research found that globally, just under 11.5 million people developed dementia in 2023. And by the middle of this century, the figure will rise to more than 24.5 million. The study by the Centre for Healthy Brain Ageing at the University of New South Wales looked at populations in 18 countries and territories. It found cases were highest among women and people living in low-income and middle-income countries, with the authors recommending women's brain health be prioritised.
1: The Somali-born Democratic Congresswoman Ilhan Omar says she's the target of political intimidation by Donald Trump after U.S. Homeland Security agents raided her home. The progressive Minnesota Democrat described the raid weeks before the U.S. midterm elections as an attempt to weaponize law enforcement. U.S. media say the search warrant relates to an investigation into the immigration paperwork that Ms. Omar's father submitted on her behalf when she was a child. Democratic leaders described the raid as deeply disturbing. President Trump gave this response at an airfield.
3: I understand they're looking at her very carefully. I've always found her to be totally crooked personally, but that has nothing to do with me. I think she's a terrible person, just a complainer. She comes from a country that is a non-country. And then she comes over here and she complains about our Constitution. I think she's a terrible person, but that's really up to the DOJ.
1: The Iranian-backed Houthis have claimed another attack on Riyadh's international airport. A spokesman for the group said they had fired a ballistic missile. There's been no official confirmation from Saudi Arabia. Qatar Airways and Etihad Airways have cancelled flights to Riyadh. Earlier, the Houthis warned the U.S. that it would receive a swift and painful response if it became engaged in the war in Yemen. That war is continuing relentlessly, with fierce fighting between forces of the internally recognized government and the Houthi rebels. Mustafa Noman is Yemen's Vice Minister of Foreign Affairs.
4: The population is all standing behind the call for what's called liberation of all the territories that are we consider occupied by the Houthi militias. Now, to do that, it's going to be a long war with the Houthis. They have been trained, they have been militarized by the Iranians. The weapons and that they received from the Iranians are much more than what the government has.
1: BBC News. Ukraine's capital came under renewed Russian attack on Monday night. Journalists on the ground reported powerful explosions across Kyiv. The mayor, Vitaly Klitschko, said a drone had hit a residential tower block. At least two people were killed. Attacks in other Ukrainian regions killed at least six. Elon Musk, the world's richest person, has funded the Republican Party's midterm election campaign in the U.S. by more than $360 million so far. The sum was revealed by the New York Times and confirmed by a Musk spokesman. The actor R.J. Mitty, best known for his role in the award-winning TV series Breaking Bad, has died. He was 34. His representative said he died in Brownsville, Texas. The cause was not disclosed. From Los Angeles, Reagan Morris looks back on his life.
5: R.J. Mitty played the son of Bryan Cranston's leading man, Walter White, on the Emmy-winning series Breaking Bad. As Walter White Jr., or Flynn, as he later wanted to be known, Mitty brought the experiences of living with cerebral palsy to a wide audience, playing the teenage son of a drug dealer.
6: You killed Uncle Hank! You killed him!
7: Wait, son.
6: No.
5: Mitty used his fame to champion the rights of disabled people. In a statement, his representative said the actor drew from his own experiences to bring authenticity to the role, while using his platform to challenge stereotypes and promote greater representation for people with disabilities.
1: Hollywood analysts say the latest Tom Cruise film, Digger, is on course to lose $245 million, one of the biggest losses in film history. Global box office takings for the satirical black comedy, which stars Cruz as the oil magnate Digger Rockwell, have reached only $35 million. BBC World News.
8: Thanks very much. You're listening to the newsroom from the BBC World Service with me, Nick Miles. After almost 8 months of the US-Iran conflict, a resolution seems as far off as ever. Polls in the US suggest that one of the reasons the Republicans are likely to take a big hit in November's midterm elections. We'll hear more on those a little later in the programme. So Washington is particularly worried about being drawn into another conflict in the Middle East between the Iran-backed Houthis in Yemen and Saudi Arabia. But that's now a distinct possibility. Houthi attacks on Saudi Arabia's Riyadh airport over the last few days have killed more than a dozen people, with President Trump saying he was considering carrying out attacks on Houthi targets in Yemen. If that happens, it would mean Washington becoming embroiled in a civil war in Yemen between the Houthis and Saudi-backed government forces. Those government troops are currently trying to regain large areas in the west of the country taken by the Houthis just last month. Our senior international correspondent, Orla Guerin, has spent time near the front line.
9: We're speeding through a flat landscape and we're travelling with forces loyal to the internationally recognised government of Yemen. They're taking us to frontline positions where they've been battling Houthi forces. The area is remote, and this is a chance to see what's been happening for ourselves. What's taking place on the battlefield here has global implications.
10: We're just being shown now bits of a drone. The pieces are here.
11: A drone.
9: On the windy shores of the Arabian Sea, fighters cluster around the wreckage of a Houthi drone.
10: Did you shoot this down or did it fall?
9: The commander, Tawfiq al-Habun, says his men shot it down, but the Houthis have many more. He says the drone was loaded with explosives, C4, and could have killed 10 to 15 people.
10: This whole area has just been retaken by pro-government forces. They captured it about 3 days ago. Until then, the Houthis were in control here. They've been pushed back, and we've been told that there are Houthi fighters in position up in the mountains, about 500 of them. And since we've been here, the forces are keeping an eye on the sky just to make sure that there are no more drones coming.
9: In recent days, this area has been a battlefield. Pro-government forces, some barefoot, have been advancing towards Bab al-Mandeb, the crucial maritime corridor taken by the Houthis last month. Commander Qayed al-Subayhi says the enemy is being pushed out.
12: In the battle 4 days ago, we had no losses. We took control very easily. The fighting today and yesterday in the mountains around Bab al-Mandab, it's been difficult. God willing, it will be fully liberated today or tomorrow at the latest.
9: And while the war rages on, civilians flee. 200,000 have been displaced and counting. We came across families living by the roadside.
10: There's a group of women here in front of me with small children, about 10 in all. The tree that they're sitting under is too small to provide proper shelter. Can you tell me how long you've been living here like this?
9: Aisha tells me she has been here for 30 days with no money, no food, and no water, not even a blanket.
10: We've just been told there's a drone and we need to move. This is us, yeah? Thank you.
9: In the end, there was no drone this time. In operating rooms in the city of Aden, night and day, doctors are treating wounded fighters.
10: Well, you get a real sense here of how fierce the fighting is. This hospital alone has received 51 wounded fighters today. Every bed in the intensive care unit is full. They've been arriving with gunshot wounds, with shrapnel. Some have had limbs amputated. And the casualties keep coming. We've been told there are three more on the way. But even in a hospital bed, some, like Ahmed Ali Mahmoud, haven't lost their fighting spirit. He wants to return to the front, despite his injuries.
11: I'm not waiting to fully recover. I just want to get back on my feet. Even my fractures aren't a problem. Of course I'll go back. It's my duty. These Houthis have destroyed homes, displaced people, and taken control of shipping routes. What kind of country is this?
8: Orla Guerin with that report. The Somali-born US Congresswoman Ilhan Omar has denounced a raid on her home in Washington by federal agents as political intimidation. She said it was an attempt to weaponize law enforcement. The Minnesota Democrat is a frequent target of President Trump's insults. This was him talking about her just a few days ago.
13: She comes from Somalia. They don't have a government. They don't have police. All they have is crime and squalor. Should never be allowed. And let's see what happens. J.D. Vance and our people are looking at it very strongly.
8: Well, reports say the investigation relates to her immigration status. Our North America correspondent, Ione Wells, was outside the Congresswoman's home and sent this report.
14: Well, I counted at least a dozen federal agents from the Department of Homeland Security Investigations who were inside and outside Ilhan Omar's house here in Washington. It's not clear if anyone was actually home when they arrived early this morning, or indeed what exactly they might have seized from this home. I did see them carrying what appeared to be cardboard boxes into a van before they drove away. Now, sources familiar with the investigation say that this was them carrying out a criminal warrant and that it relates to her immigration paperwork. We know that she first came to the US as a refugee from Somalia with her family in the 1990s before becoming naturalized as a US citizen in the year 2000. But the authorities haven't really provided any detail at all about this investigation, what evidence they may have. She has responded to this, saying, make no mistake, this is an attempt to target political enemies and weaponize federal law enforcement. She's also gone on to say that for 10 years, Donald Trump has targeted her with what she describes as baseless lies and smear campaigns, and that this is the latest escalation in his campaign of political intimidation. That echoes really concerns that have been raised by other Democratic lawmakers as well, who have called this an abuse of power by federal authorities. There are concerns that this has happened just 3 weeks before crucial midterm elections where the Republicans will be defending thin majorities in both houses of Congress. Donald Trump has repeatedly targeted her, made personal insults towards the representative Ilhan Omar, but also accused the Somali American community more widely, particularly in Minnesota, where she's a representative, of being a threat to the community, something which she and other Democrats have long disputed.
8: Ione Wells. Well, I only mentioned there the upcoming midterm elections. Let's stay with that, because it's been revealed that Elon Musk has given what's believed to be a record amount of money to Republican groups ahead of the voting. He's made large donations to the Republican Party before, but this new figure is more than $276 million since July. Our correspondent in Washington is Daniel Bush.
15: We know from these campaign finance filing reports, as detailed first in the New York Times, that Mr. Musk is spreading this money far and wide across the Republican Party machine, the apparatus that's backing Republicans running for Congress. So he is giving money to the PAC that is supporting House Republican candidates, to the PAC, that's the Political Action Committee, supporting Senate Republican candidates. And he's also, we know, singling out specific races. He's poured a lot of money into the Senate race in Texas. That's the very high-profile race that could help determine control of the Senate between the Republican Ken Paxton and the Democrat Tallarico. That's, of course, Elon Musk's home state, where a lot of his businesses are headquartered. That's just the money, it's important to note, just the money we know he spent, because there are also in the United States numerous political entities that don't have to disclose their donors. And presumably Elon Musk has also made donations to some of those groups as well. And that's just money that is impossible to track.
8: I mean, in the United States, billionaires make huge donations, political donations. in the run-up to elections. Where does this put Mr. Musk in terms of the all-time largest donors?
15: It appears to be, at the very least, one of the largest single donations by an individual in any campaign cycle, if not the largest. Again, it's impossible to say with 100% certainty, only because in the United States, again, a lot of these donations can be undisclosed. But from what we know from public reports, it is certainly unprecedented, I think it's fair to say, for an individual to donate hundreds of millions of dollars in a single election cycle to anyone. And so Musk is sort of in a world apart with his political spending. You know, in the past, we have seen individuals going back, you know, a decade and a half, give millions, tens of millions, even Sheldon Adelson, the late casino magnate, comes to mind, the Koch brothers before them, about 15 or so years ago. But in the last decade or so, no one has spent money on the order of Elon Musk, who is the world's richest person and can certainly afford to throw tens and tens of millions of dollars around. And that's exactly what he's doing.
8: Now, Daniel, there are plenty of reasons why Mr. Musk does not want to see specifically the House of Representatives become Democrat-led in the November elections, aren't there?
15: That's right. He, Elon Musk, has a number of lucrative businesses which are tied up either with government contracts or potentially oversight by the government. And if House Democrats retake control of the lower chamber, we can expect a lot more oversight of the Trump administration, in particular its handling last year of cuts to the federal workforce and to government spending under the DOGE initiative, which was led by Elon Musk before he had a falling out with President Trump. They're now back seemingly in good graces. And then Elon Musk has numerous government contracts related to some of his businesses, SpaceX and others. So it does stand to reason that a opposition party in power in the House may look after not just Elon Musk, but a lot of wealthy business people with connections to Donald Trump.
8: Daniel Bush, you're listening to the newsroom from the BBC World Service. 6 months ago in Hungary, Viktor Orban's nationalist Fidesz party fell from power in a dramatic election result. Peter Magyar's centre-right Tisza party, founded only 2 years earlier, won a landslide victory and a big enough majority in parliament to push through major changes. So how are they getting on with that? From Budapest, Nick Thorpe sent this report.
16: 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It belongs to everyone again. That's a reference to the fact that, under the previous government, it was largely a propaganda channel, faithfully repeating Prime Minister Viktor Orbán's messages to the people and rarely inviting or quoting critical voices.
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17: 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So it is just like a really high-quality morning show in a normal democratic country.
16: The drastic overhaul of public service media is just part of the change. Daniel Weiner and Maya Meschter are high school students with their own online media called Balzac.
18: So before the election, everything was about politics. You went out to the streets, you saw the propaganda posters. You went to a bar, you speak with your friends, you spoke about politics. And now, not everybody is interested in politics, and I think it's the right way. You are more interested in your hobbies.
19: Yeah, so basically there were loads of billboards where our last government has put out these mostly kind of smear campaign type of advertisements. So we had George Soros on them, we had Zelensky on them, and they were all depicted in a quite negative way.
18: They were the boogeyman.
19: Yeah.
16: The new government's foreign policy is also rather different. György Kocsis is the former Brussels correspondent of the HVG Weekly.
20: This year's vote was a vote for rejoining Europe. I think most people were fed up with being the black sheep.
16: The black sheep in the European flock. That was Hungary under Viktor Orban, challenging the whole idea of European values, checks and balances, and an independent judiciary. That led the EU to impose so-called conditionality rules, under which it decided to withhold the money, 16 billion euros, which Hungary should have received. The new government was elected with a promise to bring that money home. So has it succeeded?
20: I think they are quite well on the way. The new Hungarian parliament has been sitting all through the summer. And as far as I know, more than 100 legislative pieces have been passed through this parliament up to now.
16: Viktor Orbán's Fidesz party, now in opposition, is indignant that two of its former government ministers are now in jail, awaiting trial on corruption charges, and there are more prosecutions to come. The main 7:30 evening news on M1, the public service TV. I notice a big change in both style and content. Opposition and independent voices challenge the narrative of Hungary's new rulers. 6 months after the election, opinion polls suggest the Tisza party still enjoys over 60% support.
8: Nick Thorpe there. To France now, where hundreds of supermarkets have been affected by a cyber attack which caused fridges and freezers to drastically increase their temperatures, spoiling a lot of food. One chain says as many as 200 of its branches were affected. This report from our Paris correspondent, Hugh Schofield.
0: Some of the best-known supermarket chains in France, like Intermarché and Leclerc, were hit in the cyberattack, which targeted software provided by a big Danish engineering company called Danfoss. This software allows retailers to manage their cold units remotely. Normally, overnight, supermarket freezers will go through a short period of defrosting, in which temperatures rise slightly. But here, the hackers ordered the units to go up to 50 degrees Celsius and stay there. As a result, managers arriving this morning were hit by a wave of hot air from the freezers. In some places, there were even small fires. It's reckoned that around 400 stores were affected out of 15,000 or so overall in France. Danfoss had said the affected cold units were older models whose security software could not be updated to ward off a risk they had identified. The French cybercrime police have opened an investigation, but there's no clue as to the culprits. Anti-capitalists, Russian proxy warriors, and motiveless techno-vandals will all be in the picture.
8: Hugh Schofield. Let's stay in France because a fire has completely destroyed the oldest surviving covered food market in Paris, the Marché des Enfants Rouges, the Market of the Red Children. It's a popular spot in the capital's upscale Marais district, visited by thousands of tourists and locals every day. Bernadette Kehoe reports.
2: The famous market draws its name from the red outfits worn by children at a nearby orphanage when it was founded in the year 1615. It's now a listed national monument, as well as being renowned as one of the world's best street food venues. The cause of the fire is not yet known. The mayor of central Paris, Ariel Veil, expressed his shock.
21: This is devastating for the Enfants Rouges market. We're devastated. There are around 20 traders affected. We can't say how long it will take to rebuild everything. The structure needs to be fully assessed. But the worst has been avoided. The fire didn't spread to any of the neighbouring buildings.
2: One local resident expressing huge sadness described the market as a gem, a historic place. Back in the 1980s, the market was facing the threat of demolition under redevelopment plans. But a determined campaign by local residents, backed by intellectuals and artists, gathered thousands of signatures in protest, and the plans were eventually abandoned. Now authorities say temporary locations will be found for the businesses so their activities can continue.
8: Bernadette Kehoe. The American actor Selma Blair is in custody after an alleged incident during which flight attendants were injured aboard a commercial flight from Los Angeles to New York. Miss Blair, who's best known for her roles in Legally Blonde and Hellboy, was taken to hospital for evaluation. Our correspondent Neda Torfik joined us from New York.
3: Allegedly, Selma Blair was on a Delta flight on Sunday evening from Los Angeles to New York. And according to airport officials, they say they responded to a physically abusive passenger that she hurt two flight attendants, one of whom was taken to hospital. And we have a little bit more detail from CBS News that says essentially that the flight crew had to restrain Selma Blair on the flight, and they included some air traffic control audio where the pilot is heard calling for medical personnel to come to the plane, citing a bloody nose as well as some bite marks to the flight attendants. So that gives you a sense of kind of the extent of some of the alleged injuries. And we reached out to Delta Airlines, and they only confirmed that law enforcement did respond to that flight at JFK Airport in New York, but said that the flight didn't have any kind of delays or impacts because of the incident.
8: And has there been any response from Selma Blair's representatives?
3: We reached out to her spokesperson and they did respond. They said that she had experienced a medical emergency and that upon landing, she received immediate medical attention and is currently in stable condition. And I think it is worth pointing out that, you know, a similar incident did happen in 2016. Then she actually put out a public apology because she had a drunken outburst on a flight. And they had to actually subdue her on that flight and give her oxygen. And afterward, she said that she had accidentally mixed her medication with alcohol and that she blacked out and she deeply regretted her actions on that flight.
8: And can you tell us more about Selma Blair's medical history?
3: Yeah, well, look, she struggled with MS for a long time, and it actually led to her leaving her career as an actor. You know, many will remember that she was very much in the spotlight, certainly in the 90s and the 2000s, in the movie with Reese Witherspoon, Legally Blonde, Cruel Intentions as well, they starred in together. She was in remission, but she has mainly stayed out of acting ever since. And what we have heard now is that even though she is in a stable condition, is that this is being investigated. And so the FBI, which always investigates when there's any issues on planes for the federal government, they have issued a summons to Selma Blair, essentially accusing her of assault. And she will have to go to kind of petty violation court in Brooklyn at some point in the future to answer to these accusations, which, as I say, you know, she has faced before.
8: That was Neda Torfik. You've been listening to The Newsroom on the BBC World Service with me, Nick Miles. Before we go, a major new international study of dementia has just been published, predicting that by 2025, the number of people diagnosed with the condition will double. The research coming out of Australia found that globally, just under 11.5 million people developed dementia in 2023. And by the middle of this century, that figure is going to more than double. We'll be speaking to one of the researchers and the lead author of that report in a later edition of the programme. But for now, that's it. Thanks for listening.
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22: When the British Empire abolished slavery in 1833, plantation owners turned to Indian indentured labour, taking more than 1 million people to colonies from Guyana to Mauritius to the Caribbean and beyond.
23: This is about 8 decades of Indians moving to different parts of the world.
22: We'll be hearing from my guests about how this system of indentured labour first emerged and the legacy it has left today.
23: We know so many indentured migrants who had absolutely no idea what they were signing on for.
24: In the plantation colonies, not that caste completely disappeared, but it didn't exist in the same way.
25: Those who travel on the same ship, they had to integrate, they had to work within this framework. And that is why I say the social revolution began there.
4: In Our Time, Indian Indentured Labour. Saturday at 11 GMT.
26: In Hungary, it's 6 months since Viktor Orbán was voted out. He'd been prime minister for 16 years and established an iron grip on many aspects of the state. governing in a style that made him a model for the populist right. The new government has been busy and kept Parliament working all summer. So what's changed? That's Assignment with me, Nick Thorpe, after the news.
8: BBC News with Nick Miles. A major international study of dementia is predicting the number of people diagnosed with the condition will double by 2050 to more than 24 million annually. It says demand for care will explode and that women will be disproportionately affected. The Iranian-backed Houthis have claimed another attack on Riyadh's international airport. A spokesman for the group said they'd fired a ballistic missile. Meanwhile, Qatar Airways and Etihad Airways have cancelled flights to Riyadh and other Saudi airports. The Somali-born Democratic Congresswoman Ilhan Omar says she's the target of political intimidation by Donald Trump after US Homeland Security agents raided her home. The progressive Minnesota Democrat described it as an attempt to weaponize law enforcement. With the US midterm elections weeks away, Elon Musk has so far funded the Republican Party's campaign with more than $360 million. Major Republican committees and leadership groups have received much of the money. Ukraine's capital came under renewed Russian attack on Monday night. Journalists on the ground reported powerful explosions across Kyiv. At least two people were killed and several others injured. Attacks in other Ukrainian regions killed at least six. Meta has launched two new advanced AI models, claiming they rival the capabilities of ChatGPT and Claude. Its CEO, Mark Zuckerberg, said the Muse Wonder models brought Meta to the frontier of AI. Hollywood analysts say the latest Tom Cruise film, Digger, is on course to lose $245 million, one of the biggest losses in film history. The satirical black comedy, which stars Cruise as the oil magnate Digger Rockwell, has taken $35 million since its release. And that is the latest BBC News.
26: Nick Thorpe from the BBC. Question in English, if I may. How does it feel to be back?
1: Well, it's wonderful to be back. Difficult to put into words. Words are important. So when I said in 2010 that I will not set foot in Hungary as long as this government is in power, I was consistent, kept my word.
26: A press conference in Budapest at the beginning of September as the renowned Hungarian composer András Schiff prepares for his first public performance in his home country for 16 years. The 72-year-old Schiff, one of the world's greatest living pianists, played concerts on consecutive evenings at the Academy of Music. Schiff had spoken out against the spread of racism, hatred and anti-Semitism that he perceived in the Hungary of Prime Minister Viktor Orbán and his Fidesz party.
1: I really thought that I'm not going to live long enough to see this change, because it seemed that Orbán and Fidesz have cemented themselves in. And they changed the rules, they changed the constitution. I didn't think it was possible to win against them in a democratic, in a normal way. And then the miracle happens.
26: The miracle was that after 16 years in office, Viktor Orbán lost an election. I'm Nick Thorpe. Welcome to Assignment on the BBC World Service. Viktor Orbán concentrated power in his own hands, reshaping state institutions to fit his Fidesz party and its right-wing values. In doing so, Orbán became the poster boy for the populist right the world over. His radicalism and its success at the polls encouraged many to copy him. Donald Trump has called Viktor Orbán a fantastic man and a great leader. And in April, a few days before the election, his vice president, J.D. Vance, came to Hungary to speak at a Fidesz election rally.
5: I am here for a simple reason, because I admire what you are fighting for. You're fighting for your freedom. You're fighting for your sovereignty. And I am here because President Trump and I wish for your success, and we are fighting right here with you.
26: Election night, April the 12th. I've been reporting from Hungary for 40 years, but I'd never seen anything quite like this.
6: Peter Magyar is saying that the Tisza Party and Hungary won this election. We did it, he said. We toppled the Orbán system. We took back Hungary together. Peter Magyar's words this evening declaring victory.
26: Because, as Peter Magyar said, he and his Tisza Party had beaten the Orbán system, not just the government. A political cataclysm as big in its way as the end of communism in 1989. Magyar and his brand new political party had defeated not just Orbán, but also the pyramid of power he presided over. The youth of Hungary have never known a prime minister other than Viktor Orbán. People like Daniel Weiner and Maya Mester, high school students who run a media organisation called Balzac.
19: The one thing I remember very vividly is when news came out that Viktor Orbán called Peter Magyar and congratulated him on the phone. And we just heard this like uproar of people just screaming and shouting and celebrating. After that, it was just very hectic and very like euphoric. Everyone was opening up champagne bottles, cracking up beers, dancing, singing.
26: So 6 months later, how do Maya and Daniel feel now? What's changed in Hungary?
18: I think what changed, that normal discussion, like in my family, with my friends, it's not about politics. So before the election, everything was about politics. You went out to the streets, you saw the propaganda posters. You went to a bar, you speak with your friends, you spoke about politics. And now, not everybody is interested in politics. And I think it's the right way. You are more interested in your hobbies and stuff.
19: Yeah, so basically there were loads of these like billboards where our last government has put out these mostly kind of smear campaign type of advertisements. So we had George Soros on them, we had Zelensky on them, and they were all depicted in a quite negative way.
18: They were the boogeyman.
19: Yeah. There were some studies done that it actually like impacted the moods of people, and a lot of Hungarian citizens said that it's making them feel very like anxious and upset. And you know, now it's all gone. Now our streets look more beautiful, I think.
26: I remember the billboards well, the claustrophobic sensation that wherever you turned, you were bombarded by Fidesz propaganda, the anti-migrant or anti-EU slogans, and that sense of relief when they finally disappeared after the election. Orbán's rule was cemented by a new constitution, which gave any party with a two-thirds majority in parliament almost unlimited power. And only one party seemed likely to enjoy such a big majority, Fidesz. Until Peter Magyar and his Tisza party won not just the election, but that two-thirds majority, and began using those extraordinary powers to dismantle the house that Viktor built. For example, the changes Orbán made to the public university system.
7: So where are we, Laszlo?
9: This is Freedom House. This is the new base of Free SFA Society.
7: SFA, of course, being the University of Theatre and Film?
9: Yes, it is.
7: It's raining quite hard. Let's go inside.
26: Laszlo Upor was the acting head of SFA in 2020. He's in his late 60s with a shock of white hair and a determined air that contrasts with a slightly vulnerable demeanour. When the government decided to end the autonomy of public universities by privatising them and placing its own supporters on the board of foundations entrusted to run them, only the SFA resisted. That was in September 2020.
9: The night before the new board was coming to power, the old leadership of the university decided to resigned. So we all, as one, resigned on the afternoon, and the same evening, the same night, the students occupied the main building of the university and kept it under blockade for 71 long days and turned the whole city into a huge street theater.
26: Eventually, half the faculty, Laszlo included, and half the students left the university.
9: And we set up a free society for educating and creating, and that's called Free SFA. The SFA stands for the old University of Theatre and Film.
26: Free SFA then partnered with universities in other European countries so that their students could get degrees. Enter the new government, stage right, with a big broom.
9: For a long time, we said this wicked system must go. Now it's happening. Now the government decided to dismantle those foundations.
7: So what are you doing now, Laszlo?
9: Well, I suppose I'm doing the most difficult task of my last 68 years. I went back to the university. I left in controversy 6 years ago as a temporary board member.
26: In an ironic twist, Laszlo has been appointed to one of the very boards he despises. Now he has 11 months to help dismantle the system imposed by Viktor Orban. Laszlo has experienced political upheaval before, in 1989, when Hungary helped precipitate the fall of the Berlin Wall and the collapse of communist rule across Eastern Europe.
9: Then we changed our political system after a long period of things getting better. So in a strange way, for me, these changes seem even more radical because now, for many, many years, things changed for the worse and the air was tighter and tighter, less and less of oxygen, and you felt that we are heading for a true real disaster. So stopping one moment before the disaster and coming back to life feels more radical than it did in 1989.
26: 2026 bigger than 1989? I was here then too, and I'm tempted to agree. One of the main criticisms of the changes after 1989 in Hungary is that they were not radical enough. One elite replaced another, and what the new government is promising now is to complete that unfinished revolution.
7: So we're at Montevideo Utca, the offices of HVG, the Hungarian Economic Weekly. And we're on our way to meet György Kocsis. She's the former Brussels correspondent of HVG and a reporter with long knowledge of the European Union. She's also one of the leading figures in the Hungarian Europe Society.
20: This year's vote was a vote for Europe, for rejoining Europe. I think most people were fed up with being the black sheep.
26: The black sheep in the European flock. That was Hungary under Viktor Orban. The odd one out, challenging the whole idea of European values, checks and balances, and an independent judiciary. That led the EU to impose so-called conditionality rules, under which it decided to withhold the money, 16 billion euros, which Hungary should have received. The new government was elected with a promise to bring that money home. So has it succeeded?
20: Well, I think they are on the way, quite well on the way. The new Hungarian parliament has been sitting all through the summer. And as far as I know, more than 100 legislative pieces have been passed through this parliament up to now.
26: That vote for Europe, as György put it, is also reflected in the new government's stance on the 2022 Russian invasion of Hungary's eastern neighbour, Ukraine.
20: Orbán's policy was, rhetorically, he condemned the invasion. But otherwise, he said that we are not going to provide any arms to Ukraine. We're not going to provide money to to Ukraine. We want to stay out of this war because this is the conflict of two Slavic countries.
26: Hungary's position has now changed.
10: Today, Ukraine is fighting to preserve its independence. Hungary condemns Russia's full-scale war of aggression.
26: The newly elected president of Hungary, András Baka, speaking at the UN General Assembly at the end of September.
10: We affirm Ukraine's right to self-defense, its sovereignty, and territorial integrity within its international...
26: A change in tone and in policy. Viktor Orbán's friendship with Moscow was a source of deep tension with most other members of the European Union. But while Orbán opposed sanctions on Russia, President Baka compared the invasion of Ukraine to the Soviet crushing of the 1956 revolution in Hungary. His address to the UN came just weeks after another dramatic step by the new Hungarian government.
11: So on the 8th of September, the Hungarian government expelled 10 Russian diplomats from the Russian embassy in Budapest, saying that their activities were not in accordance with the Vienna Convention. So it means that they were Russian spies, and it's a very strong signal from the Hungarian authorities that there is a new chapter in the Hungarian foreign policy.
26: András Telkes is the former deputy head of Hungarian counterintelligence. He believes that Orbán became Russian President Vladimir Putin's greatest asset in any EU and NATO member country.
11: I think we face a very deep penetration. Because of the friendship between the Orbán regime and Orbán and Putin, and the Russians in this regard had very good human resources because there were no restrictions in the number of the diplomatic staff at the embassy. They had very good, unfortunately, very good opportunities to penetrate the IT structures, like the IT system of the Hungarian Foreign Ministry. And I'm afraid they are still inside, because it's such a deep penetration that the whole IT system of the Foreign Ministry would need a very deep cleaning.
7: So when Hungary under Orbán was described as a Russian Trojan horse inside the EU or NATO, that was not a poetic reference. It was based in fact.
11: Yeah, absolutely facts. It was a policy of the Orbán government somehow to maintain the economic and, first of all, energy dependence of Hungary on Russia. And that weakened very much the Hungarian sovereignty. And finally, what we saw on the 8th of September, it was a clear sign of a general change. And very significant change in the Hungarian foreign policy.
26: There are significant changes, too, in how that foreign policy is reported. Under Viktor Orbán, the public service media were under tight political control.
12: It followed the official government propaganda messages, and very often it followed the Kremlin propaganda.
26: This is Agnes Orbán. She's director of a media watchdog organization called Media Monitor.
12: For example, it clearly supported Putin's Russia. It was extremely critical with Ukraine and Zelensky. In February 22, the public media compared Zelensky to Hitler. And it continuously spread disinformation. So it was really a propaganda media.
26: Big changes are afoot here too. In early July, all news programs on public service TV and radio were suddenly taken off air for their news operations to be completely revamped. The new public service radio and TV are now back on air. The morning news program on the radio has a new jingle. Kossuth Rádió. Újra mindenkié. It belongs to everyone again. The public media is now in a position to do its job, holding the government, any government, to account.
7: I don't know how much chance you've had to listen to the new Kossuth Rádió, the new public service radio. I was struck listening yesterday morning by
26: the first report, the top of the news was what the Prime Minister had said in Parliament. But then it gave much more space to the leaders of opposition parties to express their criticism, their attacks on the Prime Minister. That seemed to me a change already.
12: Yes, I think it is definitely a change. So today we have a very exciting and balanced and informative public radio. I like it very much. I have never listened to the public radio in the last 16 years. So it is just like a really high-quality morning show in a normal democratic country.
26: Near the South Railway Station in Budapest, I've come to meet Máté Lipke. He worked for the Fidesz government in the Carmelita, the former convent on Castle Hill in Budapest, which Viktor Orbán converted into his office. I wanted to know what he thought about Viktor Orbán's relationship with Russia and the view we've heard that Viktor Orbán's friendship with Vladimir Putin allowed Russia inappropriate access to Hungary's security systems.
0: In my opinion, the relationship with Russia and the Russian government was as pragmatic as it could be.
26: Do you feel Hungary steered too close to Moscow, to Putin?
0: It was closer than the Western European mainstream, no doubt. But I don't feel like it was a threat.
26: And then there was this idea of state capture, that Viktor Orbán and Fidesz exerted undue influence in almost all areas of public life.
0: You know, if there is a governing party for 16 years, I think it's inevitable that after a certain time, they will have some impact on the economy, they will have an impact on the scientific life or the media, they will have an impact on the everyday life of the people. So I think in itself it's not a problem.
26: You seem to suggest that what Fidesz was doing was almost normal to increase control over the media, over the economy, over the courts, over the state institutions.
0: I don't know about the courts, but I saw closely how the media worked during the Orbán government, and I see no difference between there and now.
26: I turned on the radio yesterday morning to listen to the 7 o'clock news on public service radio. There was a report of the Prime Minister's speech in Parliament the previous day, and then that was followed by three strongly critical commentaries. It seemed a much more even public media than I've heard under Fidesz.
0: Sorry, it was the same during Fidesz. This kind of commentaries was regularly broadcasted by, for example, Kossuth Radio, which is the public radio in Hungary. And, of course, there was some kind of direction of the previous leadership of the public media.
26: There were bullet points issued to the editor of public service media what they should report each day and how they should report it.
0: Yeah, and we will see what will happen during the TISA. So, yes, there was some kind of a bias. I don't question that. There was a biased media in a public state media. Yes, it was biased. But it was not so bad as it's pictured, you know, internationally, that no other voices could be heard during Orbán, just the Fidesz. It's not true.
26: Balaton Almaty, a beach resort on the shore of Lake Balaton, a short train journey from Budapest. A festival with a strong political content, organised by the Nevertheless political community. They played an important role in the April election, standing outside and inside polling stations up and down the country to prevent electoral fraud. 6 months on, they've reassembled here to examine the progress and the obstacles of what they call the regime change. From the stage, Aaron Timár, one of the leading figures of the community, addresses a crowd of several hundred. Aaron left Hungary at the turn of the century and came home during the pandemic after 20 years away. He says he no longer recognized his homeland.
13: The Hungary of 2020 was drastically different from the Hungary of 2001. And that was exactly the difference. fear. Fear to speak up. Fear to talk to people and show your cards. Tell your opinion to people about you don't know who they are. And that was striking. And, I had to do something about that.
26: What Aaron did was make a film, The Price of a Vote. His team spent half a year touring rural Hungary, identifying vulnerable communities and the practice of vote buying, bullying and blackmail going back years. The film was broadcast 10 days before the vote. Then the filmmakers and hundreds of their supporters spent election day at voting stations up and down the country, cameras in hand, frightening the fraudsters away.
2: Some months on,

0: We invited outstanding members of the most important stakeholders in the country, media or influencers, representatives of culture or politics, business, civic society, and those people should come together and think together, building trust and building personal connections. And out of those connections, then they can develop into friendships and there may be alliances, and ultimately those connections and that trust can drive common cause in the future.
1: In your speech, you gave an image that the concrete is still wet.
0: Correct. It means that you have a 1.5 to 2 year period when changes happens, when you can do a lot in a very short time frame. And the last time around in Hungary, it was around 1989, 1990, you know, during the fall of the Iron Curtain. But then, after the concrete solidifies, then you drive on that road, on that concrete for decades, and you can change very little. So we have to act now.
2: Back in Budapest, Viktor Orbán is still leader of what is left of Fidesz, though both his own and his party's future are uncertain. And the pianist András Schiff also has some words of advice for his fellow country people.
3: The country has to grow up, and I hate the word revenge and vendetta, and this change should not be about vendetta. Don't be angry. It doesn't lead anywhere. Forgiveness. We are all human. We all make our mistakes, and we have to learn from our mistakes and of other people's mistakes, and always there must be a positive way forward. And so I'm delighted, and I just wish this government all the very best and a good future.
2: That's it for Assignment. I'm Nick Thorpe in Budapest. The producer was Tim Mansell, and the editor of Assignment.
4: Over the years, I've been lucky enough to interview some amazing people. And sometimes you get those little moments that just make you smile.
5: Thank you, Selena. You are lovely.
4: And then when another interviewee hears it, sometimes they just have to agree.
6: Thank you so much for this delightful interview.
4: But then there was the time I found myself teaching one of the biggest rock legends in the world a little Spanish.
7: Zaragoza?
4: Yes, Zaragoza. Excellent.
7: Did I say it right?
4: Oh, yes, you did. Perfectly well. And yes, that's Susy Quatro speaking Spanish. And yes, I taught her.
7: Me llamo Susita Cuatro.
4: Oh! This is the Lifestyle Show with me, Selena McKenzie. 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
16: BBC News with Neil Nunes. A major new international study of dementia has predicted that by 2050, the number of people diagnosed with the condition will double and demand for care will explode. The research found that by the middle of this century, more than 24 million people are likely to develop dementia each year, with women disproportionately affected. Professor Henry Brodati is the co-director of the Center for Healthy Brain Aging and one of the authors of the research paper.
17: One of our researchers has analysed these data to look at the number of new cases per year

0: of dementia. The current rate is estimated to be 11.4 million people develop dementia in 2023. That's the latest statistics we have. The actual numbers of people who have got the disease, that's the prevalence, is something like 57 million people around the world, and that's set to triple by 2050.
1: The Somali-born Democratic Congresswoman Ilhan Omar says she's the target of political intimidation by Donald Trump after U.S. Homeland Security agents raided her home. President Trump said her case was being looked into very carefully, as he put it. Democratic leaders described the raid as deeply disturbing. More details from Ione Wells in Washington.
2: Sources familiar with the investigation say that this relates to her immigration paperwork. We know that she first came to the US as a refugee from Somalia with her family before becoming naturalized as a US citizen in the year 2000. But the authorities haven't really provided any detail at all about this investigation, what evidence they may have. She has responded to this, saying, make no mistake, this is an attempt to target political enemies and weaponize federal law enforcement. She's also gone on to say that for 10 years, Donald Trump has targeted her with what she describes as baseless lies and smear campaigns.
1: The Iranian-backed Houthis have claimed another attack on Riyadh's international airport. A spokesman for the group said they had fired a ballistic missile. There's been no official confirmation from Saudi Arabia. Meanwhile, Qatar Airways and Etihad Airways have cancelled flights to Riyadh and other Saudi airports. Our correspondent Hugo Bashenka is following developments.
3: Still reeling from the deadliest attack on its soil in more than a decade, Saudi Arabia is under pressure, and the Houthis haven't stopped. Saudi forces said they faced a new wave of drones and missiles today, as the energy minister vowed to deliver a serious response. In the capital, Riyadh, the sense of normality has been shattered, and after being hit several times, the airport has now suspended operations. In Yemen, there have been reports of more airstrikes by Saudi Arabia, which is helping the internationally recognized government in its efforts to take back territories seized by the Houthis.
1: World news from the BBC. Elon Musk, the world's richest person, has funded the Republican Party's midterm election campaign in the US by more than $360 million so far. The sum was revealed by the New York Times and confirmed by a Musk spokesman. Our correspondent in Washington, Daniel Bush, has more.
4: We know from these campaign finance filing reports, as detailed first in the New York Times, that Mr. Musk is spreading this money far and wide across the Republican Party machine, the apparatus that's backing Republicans running for Congress. And he's also, we know, singling out specific races. He's poured a lot of money into the Senate race in Texas that could help determine control of the Senate. That's just the money, it's important to note, just the money we know he spent, because there are also in the United States numerous political entities that don't have to disclose their donors.
1: Ukraine's capital came under renewed Russian attack on Monday night. Journalists on the ground reported powerful explosions across Kyiv. The mayor, Vitaly Klitschko, said a drone had hit a residential tower block. At least two people were killed. Attacks in other regions killed at least six people. The U.S. actor Selma Blair has been arrested after allegedly attacking two cabin crew members on a flight from Los Angeles to New York. The actor, known best for her roles in Legally Blonde, Cruel Intentions, and Hellboy, was taken into custody and transported to hospital after landing, along with one of the two injured flight attendants. The actor R.J. Mitty, best known for his role in the award-winning TV series Breaking Bad, has died. He was 34. His representatives confirmed his death, saying he died in Brownsville, Texas. A cause of death was not disclosed. BBC World News.
5: Hi, I'm Asya Fuchs. Welcome to Outlook from the BBC World Service, where we share extraordinary personal stories from every corner of the globe. Today's story is about love. Specifically, falling in love with someone it feels impossible to ever be with.
6: I started to have all these different thoughts, like, how is he going to look like in person? Is he going to be tall? You know, what am I going to do? Am I going to shake his hand? Am I going to hug him?
7: Did you decide in your mind if you were going to shake hands or hug?
6: No, I didn't. You and actually, when it. I first met him, I immediately went in for the hug with no thinking. And it's a bit different because it's a different culture as well. Like, you know, Habak, he's been 7 years in war. He's not used to women, random women just hugging him.
5: Janay Bulos had flown to Turkey to meet a man she'd only ever seen through a screen. That man was Abd al-Kadar Habak. They'd met online when Janay needed footage for her reporting on Syria. Habak was a cameraman in Aleppo. It began as just work. Janay behind a news desk in London. Habak on the ground in a war zone. But hundreds of voice notes and text messages later, something began to shift between them. Back in mid-2016, Janay had messaged Habak to ask what was going on in Aleppo. Habak was in the thick of it at the height of Bashar al-Assad's brutal war in Syria, a war which had torn the country apart since the 2011 revolution, calling for an end to his regime. Habak had filmed much of it. Janay said she'd take what rushes he had. Janay had left her home country of Lebanon after the 2006 war with Israel and made London her home. Habak was part of the resistance in Syria, with no plans to leave. Their lives were at opposite ends of the same story, thousands of miles apart.
6: In 2016, I had been working as a journalist in London for about 5 years, and it was my dream to become a journalist, and I studied very hard and worked very hard to be able to move to London and become a journalist. And in 2016, I was working in BBC Arabic as a journalist in the newsroom, and one of my main roles was to cover Syria because I'm Lebanese, and Syria at that time was a hot topic. But I wasn't really, at that point, completely in love with journalism like I was when I was a student. I was very tired of how news was being consumed and made, that sort of atmosphere of always being on the go. So I really focused much on my personal life, and I started to develop hobbies and have lots of friends and enjoy living in London and going out and partying and all these things.
7: You were in your like early mid-20s at the time.
6: Yeah.
7: Can you tell me about how and why you reached out to Habak for the first time?
6: Yeah, so from 2011, when the Arab Spring started and then the revolution in Syria started, the Syrian regime cut off all international press from entering the country. And we had only one source of news of what was happening there, was state media. And at that time, we saw a rise of social media, Facebook and YouTube, and all of these things were like really increasing. And, you know, it was the boom of social media. And at that time, activists on the ground, citizen journalists in Syria, were starting to film with their mobiles and uploading footage on YouTube. So in the newsroom, we would still get the state regime media that usually denied everything that was happening on the ground. But we would also look for footage from citizen journalists across of Syria in general. And we used to contact them through social media. And in 2016, it was the siege of Aleppo. And it was very much needed to get in touch with citizen activists and citizen journalists on the ground. And that's how I found Habak, pretty much through other contacts that were in Aleppo, and I needed somebody to film for me. And I found his profile on Facebook, and I contacted him on WhatsApp, pretty much.
7: What did you write? I'm sure it was the standard message, but what was it?
6: I said, "Hello, this is the BBC. Are you in Aleppo?" He said, "I'm in Aleppo, but who are you? All I know is that you're the BBC." And we still actually make fun of this until now, because the first time I messaged him, I said, "This is the BBC," as if that's, you know, I felt that gives some sort of authority for him to reply. But it's also like, I didn't feel like I needed to identify who I am. Yeah.
7: Habak, when you get this message from the BBC, had you been in contact with journalists before? Was this a regular occurrence or was this one of the first times?
8: I mean, it is a regular message. Like, I have connection with many different departments in the BBC, and like I've been delivering news to this department.
7: So it wasn't like, something totally new.
8: It's not just like BBC, it's BBC, CNN and Channel 4. But that message was like, I am the BBC. It's like, who's like BBC? The whole BBC is like sending a message to me. Something else.
7: Habak, at the point that you get this message, 2016, you're in Aleppo. What does your daily life look like?
8: I mean, at that time in Aleppo, it wasn't like a daily life because we don't know if it's like day or night. We were active 24 hours and we were trying to keep filming 24 hours most of the time because we don't know if we're going to survive this or not. It was really important for us like actually to document everything that's happening around us. Even sometimes we have a break from the bomb and we just sitting as friends, like having coffee or like cup of tea and just film that moment because we felt that this is the moment to give the human connection to everything that's happening around us.
7: Habak had wound up in Aleppo after leaving his home in Idlib when the regime found out he'd been filming there. East Aleppo, then under rebel control, seemed the obvious place to go. The stakes were high, the city was being relentlessly bombed, and Habak filmed it all, passing what he could to people like Janai.
6: We would have, obviously, editorial meetings in the morning. They would say, okay, there's this siege and, you know, somebody saw some news piece about someone doing something in Aleppo. Can we get some footage? A lot of the focus was on humanitarian work, especially the doctors in the hospital because they'd become targets of the regime. So it was basically what I was told to find. It wasn't me trying to like suggest ideas at that point. That became later on when I became a senior journalist. But at that point, I was also trying to do my job, trying to do a good job. And there was a lot of competition in the newsroom because a lot of people had different contacts. And then if the editor says, okay, we need to get this footage from Aleppo, then you have five different people trying to get it. Mm-hmm. And then it's who gets it first. So I was also in this sort of competition race, like, you know, oh, I got it first or you got it first. So I'm in this place where I'm working with people who are in a war zone being bombed and I have to still do my job and deliver material. So yeah, that was an intense time of, you know, it was just Syria was like the hot topic of the news for sure.
7: Sure. Habak, by December 2016, Eastern Aleppo, which was a rebel stronghold, had been under siege for months. Bashar al-Assad's government forces, they're closing in. They're backed by Russian airstrikes, which are intensifying. When a deal is finally struck to evacuate the city, which means that you have to leave Aleppo, what was it like to leave the city that had become your home?
8: First of all, we were like actually the last group of activists to leave the city. It was really hard what happened at that period of time. I mean, it was really heavy on us because everyone there, like as an activist, as a cameraman, everyone was like actually by staying in the cities, like he was signing his death documents at some point.
7: But were you willing to do that for the city?
8: I mean, it wasn't just the city. I'm from outside of the city and it was more about the people who was there. It was like a way of supporting each other that is like we are together and like the friendship. That was one of the ways to survive the siege, actually.
7: When East Aleppo did eventually fall to government forces in December 2016, Habak had no choice but to leave. He made his way back to his hometown of Idlib, which itself was now under rebel control. For over a month, Janai heard nothing. Then he resurfaced. Habak had begun filming again. The bombing, but also lighter stories. Local craftsmen, traditional trades. Life carrying on.
6: So when Habak pitched me these stories, I was like, I want to help this man to continue his work. And I want to help him to tell these stories. So I'd go around different departments in the BBC, trying to see who's interested. Maybe we can make a social media video, some Instagram post, whatever. And at that time, you know, we weren't like really paying him any money because we weren't allowed to send him money to Syria. So he wasn't even getting paid for it. But I thought, like, I want to encourage him to keep doing what he's doing. Yeah. So, yeah, I managed to get, I think, two or three of his arts and crafts stories on air. But also within that time, there were other things. There was chemical attacks and there were different things happening. So a lot of the times he'd had to pause the light stories and go and film something more tragic. Yeah.
7: So by now you're working together quite closely. You're messaging back and forth fairly often. You're actually getting to know each other a little bit. What were your impressions of each other?
6: I was thinking he's funny.
8: Well, I mean, like, I don't know, but for me, it was like, it was a period of time when we just talk as two normal people. I never in my head imagined that this relationship is going to be developed to something else. Especially like I am in Syria and she's in London, and who's that person who's going to like be in love with a person who's in a war zone under attack? Like, he's going to die like in any second. Yeah, so that's why I wasn't interested in any relationship at that period of time. Like,
7: yeah, I mean, your professional contacts, right? So it's like, that's how many sources and contributors do you talk to on the daily, right? That's certainly not something that's like front of mind, even if you're having a friendly relationship.
8: Yeah.
7: But there is one text exchange where you're checking to see if Habak has arrived somewhere safely, and he sends you a selfie in response. And then you sent one back. What was it like to see each other's faces? Because you hadn't seen each other before that.
6: No. I don't know. I didn't think of him in any sort of love way. I think it was just like, oh, you know, are you okay? Are you safe? You know, because at that point, I was also starting to look back at my life and think, you know, Lebanon is always been in an unstable situation, and Habak is in his country. He doesn't want to leave. He's fighting and he's filming, while I, just from one bomb in 2006, I like, right, I'm out of here. So I also started to feel a lot of like guilt and rethinking my choices. So Habak in a way was doing what I didn't do. Mm. And I think that really created a lot of admiration in me for him and respect for him. And I think that's why also I kind of started to care more for him and develop these feelings, like, because I wanted him to stay safe and I wanted him to keep doing what he was doing, because I could see his passion and his determination and the injustice that they were living under in Aleppo and Idlib. So yeah, I think, you know, when we saw each other's pictures, it was like the first of many to come. Yeah, I think it just made it kind of opened up the relationship more. And then, you know, he started to send me a lot of videos and photos. I was also a little bit timid of sending him pictures and videos. So we have more material of him sending to me than me sending to him.
7: Of himself, you mean?
6: Yeah, of himself, yeah. Yeah.
8: Okay.
6: You want me to show you?
8: No. I think it was like a quicker way, like, to communicate. Because, like, send a picture and move on. Because, like, sometimes, or voice note, because sometimes, like, we don't have internet in, like, in the street, for example. And when you are in, like, a shop where it has internet, so you send something quickly and just move on. Because
7: I might like spend... that first time that you saw Janai's face, what was that like?
8: I mean, I wasn't expecting her to respond with the picture ever. But it's also like, It's opened the door for more personal conversation. And at that point, like, she started questioning that we have to stop, like, working if we are going to a personal relationship, because it's going to be conflict of interest. So we start just delivering the last few stories that we have.
6: And then we decided to stop actually working together.
7: So at what point do you both, like, have this realization that this is maybe too personal to be professional any longer, that you are developing feelings for each other? When does that...
6: I think there were a few times where we'd have, like, phone conversation that spent, like, 2 or 3 hours, and he would be telling me all about his day. Because also, like he said, he would sometimes go 2-3 days without me hearing from him because he would have no internet access. And then suddenly he appears. And sometimes he'd appear like at 2 a.m. Because he'd gone to a friend's house and they have internet or something like that. So whenever we got the chance to speak, you know, he was telling me so many details of everything that he was seeing, was going through. And there, I reached a point where I'm like actually waiting for him to appear so we can have these conversations. And I think at that point I was like, I started to worry because is this personal? Is there a conflict of interest? I was just a little bit too worried about all of this. And I think we decided like to finish the stories of the pottery and all these things, and that will be the end of it. But then also a lot of stuff kept happening and the newsroom wanted footage and Habak, like I knew Habak was filming. So, yeah.
7: And you begin to call each other Bird. Where does that come from?
6: It comes from just like our texting together and we're just like having fun. And there was a point also where we'd send each other random stuff, memes and pictures, you know, and comics and jokes. And he'd like do a Facebook test and send me results. It was just like we were just
9: like
6: having
9: one of those
6: fun.
9: Quizzes.
6: Yeah, like... those quizzes. Yeah. Like one of them it was why.
8: Come on, everything.
6: Okay, cut.
9: I know you don't want to say.
6: No. Okay, so yeah, we basically. Okay,
8: sorry.
6: Restart. He's embarrassed. Okay. So we started to call each other Bird because, you know, we were just at that point chatting about, you know, more than just work and me asking about him and him telling me about his day. And we were already starting to, you know, joke together and we were making a joke about work and, you know, talking that, you know, maybe my boss is angry because his wife upset him. And then I told him, yeah, you know how women are. And he's like, no, I don't know. I'm free like a bird. Mm. And I said, okay, I'm also free like a bird. And then since then, we pretty much started calling each other birds. Yeah.
9: Do you still do it to this day?
6: Not as much as we used to before. And actually, we should maybe bring it back.
7: Did you tell any of your friends or family, you know, about each other?
8: For me, it was only Wahad and Hamza, I think.
6: I think some of my friends here knew that there's this guy who's working with me in Syria that we're chatting, but it wasn't like, at that point still, there was no real like relationship prospect because he was never going to leave Syria and I'm never going to be able to go there. So it was more of a, I wasn't looking at it as, oh, this could be something. It was impossible for it to be something at that point. Yeah. So people knew that I'm working with this guy in Syria, friends and stuff, but not that it's anything more than that, yeah.
7: So did you view each other as just friends?
8: Yeah, I think yes, until like we met in Turkey. When we met in Turkey, it became serious, you know, it became like that. It's like,
7: so before it was like a flirtatious... Yeah.
6: Harmless. Yeah. And also maybe because we couldn't see each other, it felt harmless.
8: I'm not going to leave Syria. She's like in London. Like, of course, she's not going to come to Syria at that point, you know.
7: Then in April 2017, as their texts and voice notes brought them closer, everything was about to change for Habak. This time, instead of just covering a story, he was about to become one. Habak was filming people being moved by bus between pro-regime Shia and rebel-held Sunni areas. And at first, it looked relatively peaceful. Children were laughing, food and medical supplies were being handed out. And then a car bomb went off.
10: It was an attack that was shocking in both its scale and ruthless targeting. The convoy came under attack as refugees from government-supporting towns waited in a rebel-held area on the outskirts of Aleppo.
7: In the midst of the chaos, Habak saw a child who needed help, scooped him up, and ran. Another photographer took a photo of the moment. Minutes later, that photo ended up on news channels around the world. It's a photo of anguish and panic, Habak carrying the small boy away from danger.
8: I went back home and I slept. And I woke up in the morning and I saw the picture like get viral after a full day of press, actually doing interviews with many channels, with many journalists around the globe. I think it was like 12 o'clock and I turned my phone off and I start thinking about all the questions that is like all this journalist asking me. And I start getting angry. Because in that event, like there is 200 people has been killed. Half of them are children.
7: Mm.
8: I start stealing the spotlight from the event and what's happening actually on the ground. Yeah.
7: Like because of the
8: stupid
7: you
8: picture.
7: Just, yeah.
8: You know, when I did something I do normally. And at that point, me and Janai, we have this conversation together.
7: Janai, do you remember that conversation?
6: What
7: you
6: guys said to each other? I remember every single moment of it. Yeah, I remember when the convoy got hit, when he sent me the voice note, I was sitting in London at the park with my friend having a packet of crisps. So I left, I went back home and I was waiting for him and I was seeing all of the press about him and I hate that picture. I cannot stand that picture. And I was waiting for him to speak to me and every time I tried to speak to him, he's like, I've got to do more interviews. So I was probably the last person he spoke to and I stayed waiting for him and sending him messages and not hearing back. And I was really worried about him and how he is. Yeah, it was a very, very intense day. Yeah.
7: So could you just explain a little bit more when you say you hate that picture? You know, why is that?
6: I mean, if you look at the picture, it's very distressing. I don't want to see Habak in that way because he's always sending me his pictures. He's smiling, you know, we're joking. And to see him in this, it was a shock. You know, I still until today tell him that I really don't like this picture of you because it's immortalizing him in a distressful state without his permission. Obviously, the cameraman who took it was doing what he needed to do because he's also like Habak. He's also a cameraman and he's doing his work. Nobody's to blame. It's just that the way that things go viral and sometimes there's no heart and what's the impact that is making on that person's life. You know, how did Habak get over it? Has he gotten over it? Where's the duty of care? Because he was there filming for channels. Nobody looked after him. And I was very upset by that.
7: Yeah, and you were feeling protective of them
6: as well, I guess. Of course, yeah.
5: We're taking a quick break, but stay with us to hear how overcoming huge obstacles, this terrible event, ends up being the reason that Janai and Habak meet up in person for the very first time.
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12: 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Well, if you do, then we have something in common. 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According to the World Sleep Society, a third of the planet isn't getting good sleep.
13: Things like blue wave light from your cell phone 10 minutes before you go to bed is a total mismatch. 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
5: Coming up on Outlook, Janai was a journalist in London when she started falling for a cameraman in Syria, nervous about their first meeting.
6: I started to have all these different thoughts, like, how is he going to look like in person? Is he going to be tall? Am I going to shake his hand? Am I going to hug him? And it's a bit different because it's a different culture as well. Like, Habak, he's been 7 years in war. He's not used to women, random women just hugging him.
5: The hug that turned into a love story after the news.
1: BBC News with Neil Nunes. A major international study of dementia is predicting the number of new people diagnosed with the condition will double by 2050 to more than 24 million annually. It says demand for care will explode and that women will be disproportionately affected. The Iranian-backed Houthis have claimed another attack on Riyadh's international airport. A spokesman for the group said they had fired a ballistic missile, Meanwhile, Qatar Airways and Etihad Airways have cancelled flights to Riyadh and other Saudi airports. The Somali-born Democratic Congresswoman Ilhan Omar says she's the target of political intimidation by Donald Trump after U.S. Homeland Security agents raided her home. The progressive Minnesota Democrat described it as an attempt to weaponize law enforcement. Ukraine's capital Kyiv came under renewed Russian attack on Monday night. At least two people were killed and several others injured. Attacks in other Ukrainian regions killed at least six people. Pope Leo will go into hospital on Tuesday for surgery to remove a lump found on his lung. The Pope himself had announced the news during last Sunday's weekly prayers. Meta has launched two new advanced AI models, claiming they rival the capabilities of ChatGPT and Claude. CEO Mark Zuckerberg said the Muse Wonder models brought Meta to the frontier of AI. Hollywood analysts say the latest Tom Cruise film, Digger, is on course to lose $245 million, one of the biggest losses in film history. The satirical black comedy has taken $35 million since its release. The actor R.J. Mitty, best known for his role as Walt Jr. in the award-winning TV series Breaking Bad, has died. He was 34. BBC News.
5: Hey, and welcome back to Outlook from the BBC World Service. I'm Asya Fuchs. We've been hearing from Junai Boulos and Abd al-Qadar Habak, two people on opposite ends of the same story. Janai is Lebanese, and in 2016, she was a journalist working for BBC Arabic in London when Bashar al-Assad's war in Syria was making headlines across the world. She'd made contact with Habak, who was a cameraman on the ground in the besieged city of Aleppo. Habak was sending Janai footage for her reporting. Their communication was just professional to begin with, but slowly, over messages and voice notes, they began getting to know each other. They didn't think they'd ever get to meet in person until a photo of Habak rescuing a young boy from a car bomb went viral and he heard an extremist group was after him.
8: I fled actually the next day in the morning and I didn't say goodbye to my mom, to anyone. But in my mind, I'm going to go for a few months or like a month or two. They're going to forget about me. I can't go back.
7: And you're heading to Turkey. What do you remember of the actual crossing?
8: I remember everything. It was a wall, a very huge wall. It's like, I think, 3-4 meters wall. I have to climb the wall and jump. So we went there. I climbed the wall. I jumped. I start hearing the gendarmes coming. And they start shooting They start shooting on the air. Mm. So at that point, it was a lot of wires. So I have to cross between the wire. And it was like another car waiting for me on the other side. Also, I get injured. I was bloody, like, all my body. So I get there. They take me to their home, drive me to an hotel.
7: Are you in contact with Janai?
8: Yeah.
7: Throughout all of this?
6: Yeah.
7: I mean...
6: He was telling me all of the details step by step, and I was actually in Mexico scuba diving on a scuba diving trip. It was surreal because, again, just to show different lives, I had a feeling that he's going to cross because I've also been covering the topic quite a lot and I've followed journeys of other people who took them 3, 4, 5 times to cross and they were captured and they were beaten. But for some reason, I had the feeling that he's going to make it. I never once thought that he will be captured. I was like, of course he's going to make it. But it was also kind of stressful because obviously I lost contact with him about when he was doing it. But as he was waiting beforehand, he would send me, we're still waiting. And then when he crossed, he sent me a photo of him with his bloodied hands and stuff. And he said, I got captured.
7: That's his idea of a little joke.
6: Yes. And I was like, what? No, you didn't. And then he sent me the video and he said, no, I actually made it. And he sent me the video. But he did scare me for a little bit.
7: Yeah, I can't imagine you found that very amusing.
6: Yeah.
7: So you do make it into Turkey. And the two of you decide that, Janai, you're going to come out to Turkey and you're going to meet face to face. So when you come to this decision and you start making these plans and, Janai, you buy your plane ticket and you realize that you're actually going to meet this person that you've been texting all this time for the very first time. How are you both feeling? Is that nerve-wracking?
6: So the first time I went to see him, I went for the weekend when he got to Istanbul.
7: So low stakes.
6: I went for the weekend and I only told my best friend who at that time lived in Lebanon. And I was like, listen, I'm going to Turkey. I'm not telling my mom. I'm just going to go and I'm going to go see this guy and meet him. So she was the only one who knew. And I was very, very stressed. And I remember exactly, like, I took the bus to Stansted.
7: This is an airport near London.
6: The bus was delayed. And I was thinking, look, maybe that's a sign. Maybe I shouldn't be going and meeting this guy. And then, and then, you know, when I got there, I got on the plane. I started to have all these different thoughts, like, how is he going to look like in person? Is he going to be tall? You know, what am I going to do? Am I going to shake his hand? Am I going to hug him? There was all these questions that...
7: Did you decide in your mind if you were going to shake hands or hug?
6: No, I didn't.
7: You
6: and
7: just
6: actually,
7: said,
6: when
7: it.
6: I first met him, I immediately went in for the hug with no thinking. And it's a bit different because it's a different culture as well. Like, you know, Habak, he's been 7 years in war. He's not used to women, random women just hugging him. And I come there and I'm like, hi, and I hug him.
7: Did he come to the airport in Istanbul?
6: No, we met in Istanbul.
8: Istanbul, yeah. In the coffee shop, yeah. First.
6: Yeah.
7: How did you react to that hug?
8: So just like, I think normal. It was normal. Yeah.
7: Yeah, you hugged back.
8: Yeah, yeah, I hugged back and said, sit there.
7: You didn't push her away.
6: We spent the weekend.
8: We spent the weekend. And then I went She went back, but it was at first half an hour. It was weird. But then when we start actually talking, it's like it felt like we are continuing our conversation from the WhatsApp group.
7: Did it feel like you were falling in love at that point? Or was it still like...
8: I think like the next trip was
6: trip. But it was definitely like... I mean, for me, I completely admired him and I wanted to know him more. And so I went back and like, right, next time I'm coming, we're going to spend a week together. And I said, I want to take you to the beach and we just give you the break you wanted and just, you know, have a holiday, really. Because I felt like he needed to just take a breather. And so we decided, okay, so then I came back to London and I booked another trip and we spent a week together, yeah.
7: Okay, so tell me about this week that you fell in love with each other.
6: It was a beach holiday.
8: it was a beach holiday, but it's at the same time, like at that time, we start understanding each other more. Also start understanding each other where we came from, because... Syria, Lebanon, it's like it's a neighboring country, but also there is a different culture there. And I think that that week, like, we understand each other more. We talk about, like, our dreams, what we can do. And
6: definitely. And I still feel like, even now, I still feel like I'd love to go with him back there and just stay at the same place. And it was also no sleepless nights because we'd spend all night him telling me all his stories about the revolution and how he got into it and everything he's been through. So we did share a lot of stories. And
8: But it's also until that time, like, we don't know if we...
6: Yeah, there was no plan to be together. Like, he was still going to go to Syria,
5: Janai visited Habak 2 more times. While he was in Turkey, Habak had been getting WhatsApp messages from the group who were after him. It wasn't safe to go back to Syria. So Janai did what seemed to her the most natural thing in the world. She suggested they get married, and Habak moved to London with her.
8: Having a relationship, it's one thing, but getting married is another thing. It's like, what we gonna do if that relationship, it wasn't stable?
6: Yeah.
8: There is a lot of questions, and I think the good thing that is, like, we were, like, really honest with each other. So, yeah, it's like, we get married.
7: You get married in Turkey.
8: Yes. We get married in Turkey.
6: I went there and we prepared everything and we got married in Istanbul. For me, like, justifying my crazy behavior, that point for me, I had been in the past in a really toxic 5-year-long relationship that really destroyed me. And I was at a point where I no longer had any opinion about marriage. And I thought marriage is just a... you know,
15: piece of paper.
6: It doesn't mean anything. So I didn't mind it at all. It wasn't like, I wasn't thinking like, oh, I'm tying myself in this marriage to this guy. Maybe I should have thought a bit more about it. But we were decided that if you come to the UK and you know, it doesn't work out, then we'll go separate ways. There was no real obligation to be together in that sense.
7: And the day itself, I mean, did you have family or friends there? Did you do anything?
6: No, we actually bought I bought a dress, but it was like a cheap dress, a white dress that I wore. And I had like a little headband. We got our rings and we got them engraved with our names. So because we actually, like, at that point, I think I loved him. Like, I already was in love with him. So it was like, you know what, we're doing this. Might as well, you know, do something nice. And he got like this little blazer that he wore, and we took some pictures. And
7: so it was a nice day.
6: It was very nice day. Yeah, very nice day.
8: Special.
6: It was very special. Yes.
7: So you end up moving to London together. Habak, what was it like for you to know that, you know, you weren't going to go back to Syria in the near future, and you were starting this whole new life in a totally different country?
8: Yeah, I mean, the first month it was fine. Because, like, I think we did a lot of activities around London. But I think after a few months, the reality hit me so badly. Different country, different culture, it was like different everything. I spoke zero English at that time. Zero. I mean, I know the basic words. I mean, I really struggled, like, the first 2-3 years with the flashback, with the memory. Even until now, like, I'm not 100% like out of that. But also, I think one of the big things that really affect is like the adrenaline push has been dropped to zero, because you are in the safe country now.
7: Then, in 2019, it was Janai's turn, as her country, Lebanon, was in the midst of its own revolution. This time, she wasn't going to watch from behind a desk.
16: Streets across Lebanon have been filled by protesters against the government's management of the economic crisis. Biggest protests.
7: You both get pulled back to the Middle East when mass anti-government protests begin all over Lebanon. It's a huge social political moment for the country. Janai, why is it important for you to go back to Lebanon, to go back home for this?
6: I think when Habak came into my life, and I learned a lot from him, and he made me rethink my life choices, because we talked about so many things. And I was also very much, like I said before, disenchanted with my role and what was I doing working in 9-to-5. And this wasn't anymore my dream. I outgrew my dream. And when the revolution started in Lebanon, I felt like I needed to be there, because I felt like this is something huge. I want to be in the street with the people. I want to see, I want to film. And Habak was supporting me. He was like, if you want to go, we'll go. So we went there for a long weekend, and we stayed, experienced the revolution. And I think that is when I realized that, you know, this is what's meaningful. It's what Habak was doing. It's what I can do with the people of my country. And I became really invested in Lebanon. I reconnected with my country. And up until 2019, from when I came to London, I used to not enjoy going back to Lebanon. I used to go back to Lebanon and can't wait to leave.
7: Why was that?
6: Because I had, you know, let's say a traumatic memory experience with it. Like, it meant to me the past.
7: Yeah.
6: It meant to me, you know, being this scared child, scared teenager. And then I realized that actually in the process of living in London, I disconnected myself from who I am. Mm. And I refound who I am and when I was in the streets in Lebanon.
7: And how about, did you see this change in Janai?
8: Yeah, of course, I saw the shift in her. I want her to go to experience that. I want her like to go and to see like what's happening on the ground.
7: Yeah.
8: I think like it was like a huge shift for her.
7: Yeah.
8: From that time.
7: You guys end up setting up your own production company in 2021 to film the sorts of stories that you want to film. And then in 2023, a couple of years later, Janai, you leave the BBC and you fully focus on this production company. And in December 2024, Bashar al-Assad ends up fleeing Damascus, you know, ending his 24-year rule. Can you describe what this felt like?
8: It's a dream. It's still a dream. Like, literally, like, as a Syrian, me and all my friends, we still feel it's a dream. It came through. I mean, I was super sad that I wasn't there, but it's a feeling of sadness, of happiness at the same time, of remembering, like, all the people who moved their life as a cost for all of that. It's just like, I don't know, it's like just something we never expect, like, is going to happen. It just happened, like, in a few days.
6: Yeah. And when the regime fell, we had, like, a week of sleepless nights where every night's like, he's going to fall tonight, he's going to fall tonight. Mm. And Habak was, he was completely stressed all the period. He was unable to sleep, always on phones with his friends. And I was completely trying to disconnect myself. So I would be, like, spending 3 hours cleaning the kitchen, just so I feel like, yeah, I'm doing something. And when the regime fell, straight away the next day, we knew that he had to go, because we didn't know what was going to happen after, but we saw that there is a window now to go. And he hadn't seen his family in 8 years. His father was really ill at that time. And I was like, you have a chance to go now.
7: And how was it to see your family again, to be back in your country again?
8: I mean, it was super emotional. I was glad I went at that period of time, like, to spend some time with my father, because a few days after I left Syria, my father passed away. So I was super lucky that it's like, I saw him before that. So yeah, it was unreal.
5: When Habak flew back to his new other home in London, he and Janai began a new project. Diving into Habak's 24 terabytes of recordings, they made a documentary called Birds of War, telling the stories of Syria and Lebanon through their own love story, which first bloomed through the voice notes and messages they'd sent each other when they were still strangers.
9: How did it feel to, like, look through those early, not just look through them, but kind of broadcast them for the world to see?
6: To me, it was very emotional. Every time I'd see a scene, I'd see a cut, I'd see anything, first thing I do was burst into tears. So I did a lot of crying, actually, throughout the whole process. But I actually,
8: a lot of laughing.
6: And laughing at each other. But I had to cry to get the emotions out, and then to be able to look at it from, okay, like, now I can see what's working, what's not working.
7: And was that, I mean, was it a difficult decision to make to tell this story in such a personal way, to tell it as a love story?
6: It wasn't difficult. What was difficult, I think, was when we got into Sundance and we had to get the film out. Mm-hmm. I think that's when it hit me. Now it's going to be out in the world. And I think that was the difficult part, is letting go of the story.
8: But Janai always said that now the film has his own journey. Mm. And we need to let it go.
6: Mm. I don't feel anymore that it's about me and Habak. Well, it is about me and Habak, but I also feel like it's got its own life in a way. People are connecting with it in different ways. And I kind of feel like it's serving a purpose that's not just telling the story of me and Habak. Yeah. It's telling a bigger story that people from different backgrounds are finding different things to connect with.
9: And what does that mean to you guys, to have that response from audiences?
8: It means a lot. I mean, like, it's our first film, and to have this respond from the audience, like, in the UK, in the USA, like, in Europe, I just feel that I did something right, like, in that film. I did the film in the right way.
6: Yeah.
9: And do you think you're going to start calling each other Bird again?
8: We'll try.
6: We'll try. Now we call each other my love.
5: That was Janai and Habak. Their love for each other and for the people and countries of Syria and Lebanon. The voice notes you heard were from their documentary, Birds of War. The producer was Mae Cameron. I'm Asya Fuchs. Thanks for listening.
15: BBC World Service and Now History, told by the people who were there. It's witness history. More than 60 years ago, the USA sent two monkeys into space. It was a watershed moment for the American space agency NASA. In 2012, Mike Lanchon spoke to Lieutenant Joe Guyon, whose mission was to retrieve the rocket's nose cone.
17: It's May 28, 1959. In the early hours of the morning, there's a buzz of excitement at America's mission control as two monkeys are about to make a historic flight into space.
18: At Cape Canaveral, two tiny astronauts, monkeys Abel and Baker, are readied for the first flight into outer space and safe return of Earth life. Dressed in protective space suits and wired so that readings on their physiological reactions can be transmitted to the ground, the rhesus monkey and the much smaller squirrel monkey are secured in separate capsules in the nose cone of a Jupiter...
17: With the preparations complete and the passengers securely strapped in, it's time for liftoff.
18: 300 miles out into space they travel. 15 minutes and 1,700 ground miles later, the capsule is fished from the waters of the Caribbean, where it re-entered the atmosphere.
17: On a U.S. Navy vessel in the Caribbean, peering through the darkness as the rocket plunges back to Earth, is Lieutenant Joe Guyon.
19: The sky lighted up behind a slight overcast, and then we could see through the clouds there were three different objects. The missile body, the guidance package, and the nose cone itself. And of course, you couldn't tell the difference between them, but it was so bright, you could actually read a newspaper on the bridge. It was absolutely bright as day.
17: Joe was commander of the USS Kiowa. Its mission was to locate and retrieve the rocket's nose cone from the pitch black sea and bring home its two important passengers.
19: The light from the two other pieces, the missile body and the guidance package, went out and followed the falling nose cone that looked like a meteor flying down into the sea. And I took a bearing to exactly where I saw it last. So that's where I would head. It was all dark after that because the lights had burned out and there was nothing but darkness.
17: There must have been quite a lot of excitement there as the rocket suddenly appeared in the night sky.
19: Oh, it certainly was. And of course, none of us had ever seen anything like it. You know, there aren't too many people that have seen a ballistic missile coming at you. And so I thought of that, too, as it was going on. But it was tremendously exciting. You know, we're expecting this to happen, and it shows up on time, and we're just ready to go. I mean, the whole ship was like a thoroughbred at the gate, ready to take off.
17: In the late 1950s, the space race between the United States and the Soviet Union was underway. It was a matter of national pride as well as scientific achievement. But the Americans were clearly lagging behind.
20: At this point in time, the race to space was all animals. The Soviet Union was sending up dogs, and the U.S. was racing to catch up. This came shortly after the launch of Sputnik, the first Earth-orbiting satellite. And a month later, the launch in October 1957 of Sputnik 2, which was the first satellite to orbit a dog, Soviet satellite. So the U.S. was in something of a panic.
17: Space historian Chris Dubbs. Bringing back the two monkeys alive, he says, would be key to opening up the way for human astronauts.
20: They had to find out whether a human could survive the launch in a rocket. I mean, the tremendous G-force they endured, whether they could survive in orbit, the zero gravity of orbit, whether their body would function, whether their mind would function, whether they could perform minimal tasks that would be required of them. You know, as I mentioned, the Soviet Union used dogs. And with both species, I mean, you can monitor things about them, their heart rate and their muscle reactions and their pulse and their respiration and their temperature. So you really have a pretty good picture through all the stressful parts of the launch and the flight, how they react. And so it could be transferred over to you gain some understanding of how a human would react as well.
17: Standing on the bridge of his ship, Naval Officer Joe Guyon was well aware of the responsibility. America's previous animal space flights had failed because the nose cone had been lost or had broken up on impact. But as the ship's crew began hauling the rocket tip out of the water and up onto the deck, no one knew if the little astronauts inside had indeed survived.
19: The nose cone slammed against the side of the ship, and I thought, oh, boy, we're going to sink it. But we got it aboard and lifted it with our crane and eased it into, we had a little cradle made of 4x4s, and old mattresses so that it wouldn't be damaged. And it laid it down with the pointed end towards the bow. And one of the technicians from the ballistic missile agency ran up and plugged into the back of it to check, and he turned and he said, they're alive.
18: Abel and Baker are unspossed from their protective garb, and they prove sturdy little explorers indeed. Physically unharmed and in jolly good spirits, the first creatures from outer space in all history.
19: I could see the nose cone. They opened the back, and what they did is the small monkey was attached to the side of the nose cone, and she came off very easily. The little one, she was full of life. The kind of she was the kind of monkey that you could actually pick up and hold, whereas the other monkey, Abel, you could not touch because she was pretty vicious. Her capsule, I mean, her bed was actually a couch that had a lot of padding. She was flat on her back, and they started to remove the things away from her limbs, and then she started to flail around.

0: very much so. I mean, there were a few pieces of it that didn't work. Abel was supposed to manipulate a lever whenever a light flashed. They wanted to see if, you know, animals could do simple tasks in space. That didn't happen. And, of course, there was the tragedy after the flight that in a simple surgical procedure that Abel died. This was very unexpected, and they learned something from this, that the stress that animals were under and that they shouldn't be given anesthetic for a procedure right after the flight. But just improving the equipment, improving the that animals could survive and function in a space flight, it opened the door for everything that rapidly followed.
1: By 1961, the Russians had sent their first man into orbit. The following year, the Americans followed suit. Baker, the surviving space monkey, lived for another 25 years. More than 300 people attended her funeral in 1984. Joe Guyon is now 86. He's long retired from the Navy and lives in Baltimore.
2: And it was a highlight of my naval career. And I keep telling people that, that things went downhill after that. But looking back on it, I'll never forget it. It's always been a highlight, and I can never stop talking about it and trying to tell people that it was pretty hard to make anything better than that, because we did something that no one else had ever done.
3: Lieutenant Joe Guyon was speaking to Mike Lanchon in...
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1: BBC News with Neil Nunes. A major new international study of dementia has predicted that by 2050, the number of people diagnosed with the condition will double. It also warns that women will be disproportionately affected. The details from Bernadette Keogh.
2: The research found that globally, just under 11.5 million people developed dementia in 2023. And by the middle of this century, the figure will rise to more than 24.5 million. The study by the Centre for Healthy Brain Ageing at the University of New South Wales looked at populations in 18 countries and territories. It found cases were highest among women and people living in low-income and middle-income countries, with the authors recommending women's brain health be prioritised and risk factors like hormonal changes and unequal education or job opportunities investigated.
1: The Iranian-backed Houthis have claimed another attack on Riyadh's international airport. A spokesman for the group said they had fired a ballistic missile. There's been no official confirmation from Saudi Arabia. The UN spokesperson Stéphane Dujarric has said the organization's Secretary General Antonio Guterres strongly condemns the Houthi attacks.
3: Attacks on civilians, attacks on civilian infrastructure are a violation of international law.

0: and they must stop. The Secretary General also remains deeply concerned about the ongoing military escalation inside Yemen and calls upon parties to exercise restraint and prevent any further escalation.
1: As the war in the Middle East continues to disrupt supplies of energy, the International Monetary Fund says the world economy had shown surprising resilience. Our economics editor Faisal Islam reports from the IMF annual meeting in Bangkok.
2: In a time of multiple economic, geopolitical and energy crises, the world's finance ministers are meeting in Thailand to try to firm up the foundations of the global economy. The good news, at least so far, is that the world may be learning to cope better with these global shocks, according to the IMF's latest World Economic Outlook. The downgrades to economic forecasts for many major economies made at the start of the Iran war are being reversed. The IMF points to the flexibility of both supply and demand for energy, more than halving its forecasts of the Iran war hit to the world economy.
1: The Somali-born Democratic Congresswoman Ilhan Omar says she's the target of political intimidation by Donald Trump after U.S. Homeland Security agents raided her home. She described the raid weeks before the midterm elections in the U.S. as an attempt to weaponize law enforcement. U.S. media say the search warrant relates to an investigation into the immigration paperwork that Ms. Omar's father submitted on her behalf when she was a child. This is the world news from the BBC. Pope Leo will go into hospital on Tuesday for surgery to remove a lump found on his lung. The Pope himself had announced the news during last Sunday's weekly prayers. The 71-year-old pontiff said the nodule had been detected early and he had agreed to have it removed on advice of doctors. Meta has launched two new advanced artificial intelligence models, claiming they rival the capabilities of ChatGPT and Claude, developed by OpenAI and Anthropic. Meta's CEO Mark Zuckerberg said Muse Wander and Muse Wonderful brought Meta to the frontier of AI. He's pledged to pump billions into enhanced models and has poached top researchers from other firms. Hollywood analysts say the latest Tom Cruise film, Digger, is on course to lose $245 million, one of the biggest losses in film history. Global box office takings for the satirical black comedy, which stars Cruise as the oil magnate Digger Rockwell, have reached only $35 million since it's released at the start of October. The film critic Siobhan Sinnott explains why the big-budget thriller has gone down so badly.
3: It is, at its heart, a small art house black comedy satire about climate catastrophe and political dysfunction that even Tom Cruise's star power can't make something that nails together two such unconventional bedfellows into a mainstream blockbuster for audiences.
1: The actor R.J. Mitty has best known for his role in the award-winning TV series Breaking Bad, has died. He was 34. His representatives confirmed he died in Brownsville, Texas. A cause of death was not disclosed. In the series, Mitty played the son of the lead character, Walter White. That's the latest BBC World News.
4: Hello, you're with the newsroom on the BBC World Service. I'm Nick Miles, and we begin with a really important new study about a condition that is a major cause of deaths around the world. Dementia develops very slowly. Symptoms like a decline in memory and social skills start gradually, but can then spread to areas that control those vital physical functions like breathing and swallowing. In many countries around the world, the rise of dementia is putting enormous pressure on healthcare systems. Now, one of the most comprehensive studies on the condition has warned that by 2050, the number of people being newly diagnosed every year will double to 24 million. It suggests that low and middle income nations, where average ages are now on the rise, will show particularly rapid increases in dementia in the coming years. And Professor Henry Bodati is co-author of the study that was carried out by the Centre for Healthy Ageing at the University of New South Wales in Australia.
5: Countries like the UK and Australia, where I'm from, particularly in the UK, I think you're already about 20% of your population over 65. We're at about 17%. But in low and middle income countries, that aging is just starting to catch up now. The rate of dementia doubles every 5 years after the age of 65. So the more people you have who are older, particularly people who are over 80 or 90, then you have a much more rapid increase. The epidemic's not of dementia, it's of aging.
4: But there is also an issue with women being disproportionately vulnerable to this disease.
5: Yes.
4: Why is that?
5: That's really interesting. There may be social and environmental reasons as well as biological reasons. So the social reasons, particularly in years gone by, is women had less education. They had less opportunity to be engaged in occupations which were intellectually demanding and therefore build up cognitive reserve. They were also more likely to have obesity in midlife and hypertension in midlife, which are risk factors for dementia, and also more likely to have depression, which is also another risk factor. On the biological side, it may be that hormones have estrogens have a neuroprotective action in the brain that's been postulated. And it may be that women have more of the toxic protein called the amyloid beta protein in the brain. And amyloid beta protein is the main culprit for Alzheimer's disease, and the new treatments now available are targeting that protein. We know that women who've had their ovaries out at a younger age, before menopause, who then go on to HRT, are less likely to get dementia later in life.
4: What are the social and financial costs of the overall increase in dementia numbers that we can expect over the next 25 years?
5: Currently, it's estimated we spend $1.3 trillion on dementia worldwide. And even by the end of the decade, that'll be $2 trillion. So dementia is a big ticket item.
4: We're all forewarned by reports like this. What can be done about it?
5: We know that about 45% of the risk of dementia are environmentally modifiable factors, things that we can do something about individually and also as a society. So, for example, we know that people with more education build up more cognitive reserve, which is a buffer against the pathology that may build up in the brain as we age. People who exercise more are less likely to develop dementia. People who don't have hypertension, or if they do have high blood pressure, have it treated, and for every year of treatment, that reduces the risk. Ditto for high cholesterol or lipids. From a societal point of view, air pollution has been associated with dementia. We know that if people have spaces where they can walk and enjoy green spaces and blue spaces, that's protective as well. And also if there's spaces where they can meet and socialize, you know, the Italian piazzas would be a nice example of that. And for every year we can delay the onset, we reduce the numbers of new cases by 10%.
4: Professor Henry Brodaty there. After almost 8 months of the US-Iran conflict, a resolution seems as far off as ever. Polls in the United States suggest that one of the reasons the Republicans are likely to take a big hit in November's midterm elections, and that is the reason. So Washington is particularly worried about being drawn into another conflict in the Middle East between the Iran-backed Houthis in Yemen and Saudi Arabia. But that is now a possibility. Houthi attacks on Saudi Arabia's Riyadh airport over the last few days have killed more than a dozen people, with President Trump saying he was considering carrying out attacks on Houthi targets in Yemen. If that happens, it would mean Washington becoming embroiled in a civil war in Yemen between the Houthis and Saudi-backed government forces. And those government forces are currently trying to regain large areas in the west of the country taken by the Houthis just last month. Our senior international correspondent, Ola Guerin, has spent time near the front line.
6: We're speeding through a flat landscape and we're travelling with forces loyal to the internationally recognised government of Yemen. They're taking us to frontline positions where they've been battling Houthi forces. The area is remote and this is a chance to see what's been happening for ourselves. What's taking place on the battlefield here has global implications.
7: We're just being shown now bits of a drone. The pieces are here.
8: A drone.
6: On the windy shores of the Arabian Sea, fighters cluster around the wreckage of a Houthi drone.
7: Did you shoot this down or did it fall?
6: The commander, Tawfiq al-Habun, says his men shot it down, but the Houthis have many more.
7: This whole area has just been retaken by pro-government forces. They captured it about 3 days ago. Until then, the Houthis were in control here. They've been pushed back And we've been told that there are Houthi fighters in position up in the mountains, about 500 of them.
8: In recent days, this area has been a battlefield. Pro-government forces, some barefoot, have been advancing towards Bab al-Mandeb, the crucial maritime corridor taken by the Houthis last month. Commander Qaid al-Subaihi says the enemy is being pushed out.
9: In the battle 4 days ago, we had no losses. We took control very easily. But the fighting today and yesterday in the mountains around Bab al-Mandeb, it's been difficult. God willing, it will be fully liberated today or tomorrow at the latest.
8: And while the war rages on, civilians flee. 200,000 have been displaced and counting. We came across families living by the roadside.
3: There's a group of women here in front of me with small children, about 10 in all. The tree that they're sitting under is, it's too small to provide proper shelter. Can you tell me how long you've been living here like this?
8: Aisha tells me she has been here for 30 days with no money, no food and no water, not even a blanket.
3: We've just been told there's a drone and we need to move. This is us, yeah? Thank you.
8: In the end, there was no drone this time. In operating rooms in the city of Aden, night and day, doctors are treating wounded fighters.
7: Every bed in the intensive care unit is full. They've been arriving with gunshot wounds, with shrapnel. Some have had limbs amputated. And the casualties keep coming. We've been told there are three more on the way.
8: But even in a hospital bed, some, like Ahmed Ali Mahmoud, haven't lost their fighting spirit. He wants to return to the front, despite his injuries.
10: I'm not waiting to fully recover. I just want to get back on my feet. Even my fractures aren't a problem. Of course I'll go back. It's my duty. These Houthis have destroyed homes, displaced people, and taken control of shipping routes. What kind of country is this?
4: That report was by Orla Gehring. The Somali-born US Congresswoman Ilhan Omar has denounced a raid on her home in Washington by federal agents as political intimidation. She said it was an attempt to weaponize law enforcement. The Minnesota Democrat is a frequent target of President Trump's insults. This was him talking about her just a few days ago.
11: She comes from Somalia. They don't have a government. They don't have police. All they have is crime and squalor. Should never be allowed. And let's see what happens. J.D. Vance and our people are looking at it very strongly.
4: Well, reports from the U.S. say the investigation relates to her immigration status. Our North America correspondent, Ione Wells, was outside the Congresswoman's home and sent this report.
12: Well, I counted at least a dozen federal agents from the Department of Homeland Security Investigations who were inside and outside Ilhan Omar's house here in Washington. It's not clear if anyone was actually home when they arrived early this morning, or indeed what exactly they might have seized from this home. I did see them carrying what appeared to be cardboard boxes into a van before they drove away. Now, sources familiar with the investigation say that this was them carrying out a criminal warrant and that it relates to her immigration paperwork. We know that she first came to the US as a refugee from Somalia with her family in the 1990s before becoming naturalized as a US citizen in the year 2000. But the authorities haven't really provided any detail at all about this investigation, what evidence they may have. She has responded to this, saying, make no mistake, this is an attempt to target political enemies and weaponize federal law enforcement. She's also gone on to say that for 10 years, Donald Trump has targeted her with what she describes as basic baseless lies and smear campaigns, and that this is the latest escalation in his campaign of political intimidation. That echoes really concerns that have been raised by other Democratic lawmakers as well, who have called this an abuse of power by federal authorities. There are concerns that this has happened just 3 weeks before crucial midterm elections, where the Republicans will be defending thin majorities in both houses of Congress. Donald Trump has repeatedly targeted her, made personal insults towards the representative Ilhan Omar, but also accused the Somali American community more widely, particularly in Minnesota, where she's a representative, of being a threat to the community, something which she and other Democrats have long disputed.
4: Ione Wells. I only mentioned there the upcoming midterm elections. Let's stay with that, because it's been revealed that Elon Musk has given what's believed to be a record amount of money to Republican groups ahead of the voting. He's made large donations to the Republicans before, of course, but this new figure is more than $276 million since July. Our correspondent in Washington is Daniel Bush.
13: We know from these campaign finance filing reports, as detailed first in the New York Times, that Mr. Musk is spreading this money far and wide across the Republican Party machine, the apparatus that's backing Republicans running for Congress. So he is giving money to the PAC that is supporting House Republican candidates, to the PAC, that's the Political Action Committee, supporting Senate Republican candidates. And he's also, we know, singling out specific races. He's poured a lot of money into the Senate race in Texas. That's the very high profile race that could help determine control of the Senate between the Republican Ken Paxton and the Democrat Tallarico. That's, of course, Elon Musk's home state, where a lot of his businesses are headquartered. That's just the money. It's important to note just the money we know he spent, because there are also in the United States numerous political entities that don't have to disclose their donors. And presumably Elon Musk has also made donations to some of those groups as well. And that's just money that is impossible to track.
4: I mean, in the United States, billionaires make huge donations, political donations, in the run-up to elections. Where does this put Mr. Musk in terms of the all-time largest donors?
13: It appears to be, at the very least, one of the largest single donations by an individual in any campaign cycle, if not the largest. Again, it's impossible to say with 100% certainty, only because in the United States, again, a lot of these donations can be undisclosed. But from what we know from public reports, it is certainly unprecedented, I think it's fair to say, for an individual to donate hundreds of millions of dollars in a single election cycle to anyone. And so Musk is sort of in a world apart with his political spending. You know, in the past, we have seen individuals going back, you know, a decade and a half, give millions, tens of millions, even Sheldon Adelson, the late casino magnate, comes to mind, the Koch brothers before them, about 15 or so years ago. But in the last decade or so, no one has spent money on the order of Elon Musk, who is the world's richest person and can certainly afford to throw tens and tens of millions of dollars around. And that's exactly what he's doing.
4: Now, Daniel, there are plenty of reasons why Mr. Musk does not want to see specifically the House of Representatives become Democrat-led in the November elections, aren't there?
13: That's right. He, Elon Musk, has a number of lucrative businesses which are tied up either with government contracts or potentially oversight by the government. And if House Democrats retake control of the lower chamber, we can expect a lot more oversight of the Trump administration, in particular its handling last year of cuts to the federal workforce and to government spending under the DOGE initiative, which was led by Elon Musk before he had a falling out with President Trump. They're now back seemingly in good graces. And then Elon Musk has numerous government contracts related to some of his businesses, SpaceX and others. So it does stand to reason that a opposition party in power in the House may look after not just Elon Musk, but a lot of wealthy business people with connections to Donald Trump.
4: Daniel Bush, you're listening to The Newsroom from the BBC World Service. Now, 6 months ago in Hungary, Viktor Orban's nationalist Fidesz party fell from power in a really dramatic election result. Peter Magyar's centre-right Tisza party, founded only 2 years earlier, won a landslide victory and a big enough majority in parliament to push through major changes. So, how are they getting on? From Budapest, Nick Thorpe sent this report.
14: Kossuth Rádió. Új mindenki.
15: The morning news program on Kossuth Radio, Hungary's public service radio, has a new jingle, Újra mindenkié. 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That's a reference to the fact that, under the previous government, it was largely a propaganda channel, faithfully repeating Prime Minister Viktor Orbán's messages to the people.
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15: Agnes Orbán is director of a media watchdog organization called Media Monitor.
16: I have never listened to the public radio in the last 16 years. So it is just like a really high-quality morning show in a normal democratic country.
15: The drastic overhaul of public service media is just part of the change. Daniel Weiner and Maya Meschter are high school students with their own online media called Balzac.
17: So before the election, everything was about politics. You went to a bar, you speak with your friends, you spoke about politics. And now, not everybody is interested in politics, and I think it's the right way. You are more interested in your hobbies.
18: There were loads of billboards where our last government has put out these mostly kind of smear campaign type of advertisements. George Soros on them, we had Zelensky on them, and they were all depicted in a quite negative way.
17: They were the boogeyman.
18: Yeah.
15: The new government's foreign policy is also rather different. György Kocsis is the former Brussels correspondent of the HVG Weekly.
19: This year's vote was a vote for rejoining Europe. I think most people were fed up with being the black sheep.
15: The black sheep in the European flock. That was Hungary under Viktor Orbán, challenging the whole idea of European values, checks and balances, and an independent judiciary. That led the EU to impose so-called conditionality rules, under which it decided to withhold 16 billion euros, which Hungary should have received. The new government was elected with a promise to bring that money home. So, has it succeeded?
19: I think they are quite well on the way. The new Hungarian parliament has been sitting all through the summer. And as far as I know, more than 100 legislative pieces have been passed through this parliament.
15: Viktor Orbán's Fidesz party, now in opposition, is indignant that two of its former government ministers are now in jail, awaiting trial on corruption charges, and there are more prosecutions to come. The main 7:30 evening news on M1, the public service TV. I notice a big change in both style and content. Opposition and independent voices challenge the narrative of Hungary's new rulers. 6 months after the election, opinion polls suggest the Tisza party still enjoys over 60% support.
4: Nick Thorpe, and you can hear more on his report on this week's edition of Assignment here on the BBC World Service. The American actor Selma Blair is in custody after an alleged incident during which flight attendants were injured aboard a commercial flight from Los Angeles to New York. Ms. Blair, who's best known for her roles in Legally Blonde and Hellboy, was taken to hospital for evaluation. Our correspondent Neda Torfik joined us from New York.
20: Allegedly, Selma Blair was on a Delta flight on Sunday evening from Los Angeles to New York. And according to airport officials, they say they responded to a physically abusive passenger that she hurt two flight attendants, one of whom was taken to hospital. And we have a little bit more detail from CBS News that says essentially that the flight crew had to restrain Selma Blair on the flight, and they included some air traffic control audio where the pilot is heard calling for medical personnel to come to the plane, citing a bloody nose as well as some bite marks to the flight attendants. So that gives you a sense of kind of the extent of some of the alleged injuries. And we reached out to Delta Airlines, and they only confirmed that law enforcement did respond to that flight at JFK Airport in New York, but said that the flight didn't have any kind of delays or impacts because of the incident.
4: And has there been any response from Selma Blair's representatives?
20: We reached out to her spokesperson and they did respond. They said that she had experienced a medical emergency and that upon landing, she received immediate medical attention and is currently in stable condition. And I think it is worth pointing out that, you know, a similar incident did happen in 2016. Then she actually put out a public apology because she had a drunken outburst on a flight. And they had to actually subdue her on that flight and give her oxygen. And afterward, she said that she had accidentally mixed her medication with alcohol and that she blacked out and she deeply regretted her actions on that flight.
4: And can you tell us more about Selma Blair's medical history?
20: Yeah, well, look, she struggled with MS for a long time, and it actually led to her leaving her career as an actor. You know, many will remember that she was very much in the spotlight, certainly in the 90s and the 2000s, in the movie with Reese Witherspoon, Legally Blonde, Cruel Intentions as well, they starred in together. She was in remission, but she has mainly stayed out of acting ever since. And what we have heard now is that even though she is in a stable condition, is that this is being investigated. And so the FBI, which always investigates when there's any issues on planes for the federal government, they have issued a summons to Selma Blair, essentially accusing her of assault. And she will have to go to kind of petty violation court in Brooklyn at some point in the future to answer to these accusations, which, as I say, you know, she has faced before.
4: Neda Torfik in New York there. Before we go, here's a reminder of the main news. A major international study of dementia has predicted that by 2050, the number of new people diagnosed with that condition every year will double and demand for care will explode. That is it from me and the rest of the team. Thanks for listening. Goodbye.
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21: 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It says,
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21: 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So, on the morning of the race, she hides in bushes near the start line and waits. Later, she'd admit,
23: "I thought I might even be arrested."
21: 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Bobby has 26.2 miles to go and a point to prove.
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24: Hilda Gwasner-Dottir is an Oscar-winning composer of film and television scores, though her first love is the cello.
25: When my mother was pregnant of me, she was certain that this child would be called Hildur and she would become a cellist. I've played it since I was five, and when you're playing it, it's really resonating very strongly in your whole body. When I fell in love with it.
24: That's In the Studio with me, Susan Marling, after the news from the BBC World Service.
4: BBC News with Nick Miles. A major international study of dementia is predicting the number of new people diagnosed with the condition will double by 2050 to more than 24 million annually. It says demand for care will explode and that women will be disproportionately affected. Riyadh's international airport remains closed until at least Saturday amid continuing attacks by Yemeni's Houthi rebels. Late on Monday, the Iran-backed group said that they had targeted the airport with a ballistic missile, while the Saudi military says it's destroyed a missile fired towards Riyadh. The International Monetary Fund says the world's major economies have shown surprising resilience in the face of the ongoing wars in the Middle East. In its latest forecast, the IMF has reversed the downgrades given to many major economies at the start of the Iran war, including the UK. The Somali-born Democratic Congresswoman Ilhan Omar says she is the target of political intimidation by Donald Trump after US Homeland Security agents raided her home. The progressive Minnesota Democrat described it as an attempt to weaponize law enforcement. Pope Leo will go into hospital on Tuesday for surgery to remove a lump found on his lung. The Pope himself had announced the news during last Sunday's weekly prayers. Meta has launched two new advanced AI models, claiming they rival the capabilities of ChatGPT and Claude. Its CEO, Mark Zuckerberg, said the Muse Wonder models brought Meta to the frontier of AI. Hollywood analysts say the latest Tom Cruise film, Digger, is on course to lose $245 million, one of the biggest losses in film history. And the actor R.J. Mitter, best known for his role as Walt Jr. in the award-winning television series Breaking Bad, has died. He was 34. And that's the latest BBC News.
0: And the Oscar goes to Hildur Guðnadóttir.
24: Icelandic musician and composer Hildur Guðnadóttir, making history by being the first solo woman to win an Academy Award, BAFTA and Golden Globe for Best Original Score for her work on the film Joker. And many awards have followed. Just this September, she won Best Cinema Composer at the Venice Film Festival. I'm Susan Marling, and this is In the Studio from the BBC World Service. I'm with Hildur in her home studio in Berlin, where she's just sampling some sounds from her big mixing desk, where there are reminders of her work not just on film and TV, but in the theatre and albums of her own music.
25: This was from the score for 28 Years Later, The Bone Temple.
1: Ranulph Fiennes?
25: Yes, exactly, yeah. These are recordings of Bones.
24: Bones Hildur used for this music are actually hanging on the wall of the studio.
25: Yeah, so that's this bone here that we hear.
1: Horn.
25: Oh, yeah, a bone horn. So these are some of the sounds that I like listening to.
1: For an album?
25: We're making a film. A Belcher film that Billie Eilish is going to be playing Edith Greenwood.
24: That's an upcoming film adaptation of Sylvia Plath's novel, The Bell Jar. And Hildur plays me a clip from The Kidnap from the film Sicario, which shows how she weaves non-musical sounds into her work.
25: A lot of that kind of percussion and these metal objects are kind of just found objects, you know, that are like, there's a lot of film cases and pizza boxes. But I was going through a phase of just like really exploring the objects around me and recording them.
24: Hildur's hugely in demand, but one project that she's working on right now is a play for the National Theatre in London, Electra Persona, starring Kate Blanchett and Nina Hoss.
25: Electra Persona just started rehearsals 2 days ago. So we're in the very, very beginning phases of that process. But it's a project that I'm so excited about.
24: Director Benedict Andrews has brought together two plays, a Greek tragedy, Sophocles' Electra, about a young woman obsessed with avenging the death of her father, who was murdered by her mother, and in the second part, a rendering of a Bergman film, Persona, in which a young actress breaks down as she is performing the part of Electra. Dysfunctional families all round.
25: I've been doing some experiments and capturing sounds that the body makes. So I recorded my heartbeat playing my son's baby teeth that I've been holding on to since he started losing his teeth. So I took this little box that every parent probably has somewhere tucked away. It has a lot to do with the role of the mother and motherhood in both these stories, which sounded lovely. This is some of my heartbeat playing his teeth.
24: Hildur The work takes Hilda to London and rehearsals, a welcome change from solitary studio sessions.
25: When you're in the theatre, you're in the room together, and I think that's not only, you know, during the performances, but also just during the production. And so wonderful to get to do that with people that you love so dearly and have known for such a long time.
2: I had worked with both Kate and Nina separately. I knew that they worked together. Hilda and I had worked together on a beautiful production of King Lear in Iceland, and we're friends in Iceland as well. But the experiment that we decided to do is just, it's a miracle that we pulled it off, and it's only pulled off because of friendship.
24: That friendship between Hilda and Kate was formed through the film Tar, in which Blanchett plays a troubled classical music conductor. This performance has some of that intensity.
3: This is so much about wrestling for perspective and who gets heard and whose story doesn't get heard. So the tension between those two types of storytelling has been confounding and challenging. It's been such a mystery to sort of try and unpack.
2: Both plays that end up also being about madness and breakdown. The question of the nervous system and how might that sound? So the obvious thing is accelerated heartbeat, slowed down heartbeat, the base of the heartbeat. But the sort of, I think the first question to Hilda was what other sounds and tones and textures might be located in the body and the nervous system? And that was then, I think, the kind of mine you started digging in.
25: Yeah, exactly. It was such an interesting starting point to look at the body and what sounds the body can make, and also the kind of physical experience of motherhood, which is also very strong in the piece. It was very interesting to read the texts, the kind of Greek texts, and the nature of the language being a sense of screaming, these sounds just being very kind of feral and kind of, in a way, kind of ugly, lack of better word, unsophisticated, like it's very raw. The staging is very naked, the emotions are very raw and naked, and you see everything, like nothing is hidden. And I think that's the same with the sounds and the way I recorded the sounds and the, you know, the rattling of my son's baby teeth played by my heartbeat. Like it's all very kind of raw and a bit punk, you know. Yeah.
2: Remember early in rehearsals you made them a kind of mixtape that was sometimes where you sound like an ancient Greek goat herder and all these other cries for them to sort of listen to while they were starting to inhabit the parts. But we talked a bit about the kind of rawness and violence and pressure in the music, but this extraordinary delicacy and lyrical delicacy as well.
5: Do you think that the music and the sounds, raw as they are, has had an effect on the actual performances?
25: Yeah, for sure. I also, like, you know, I just know that both Kate and Nina, they're so sensitive and they just drink in what's going on around them. For example, you know, how Kate in the beginning as Electra, like how she, the way that she cries is completely like morphed into what's happening in the music.
6: We often think about things making psychological sense or, you know, historical sense or cultural sense, but I think often characters in their situations make rhythmic sense. And so music often allows us to connect to our present moment or where we've come from or where we might aspire to go to in ways that we can't psychologically. So it's profoundly important to me as a human being, let alone as an actor.
24: In the film Tar, it's Hilda's music that stands for the piece that the troubled conductor is struggling to write in the story. So the composition had to be highly appropriate for the character.
6: In this particular collaboration with Hilda on a character like Tar, it was such a complex and, you know, daunting role. But I did begin with the music and sitting in our hotel room in Berlin and having you sing your way through this piece was a real sort of lifeline and heartbeat throughout the, you know, which is, it really did affect the way I moved, that music. It was so inextricably linked with the character. All of these pieces of music and rhythms and musical perspectives that are so symbiotically linked to the cinematic experience, we have echo senses and memories of the cinematic experience, and then they are pieces in their own right.
7: Yeah. Yeah.
6: You know, it was amazing.
7: Because it doesn't really look like it.
24: In Berlin, Hilda's studio is a place where she keeps a range of stringed instruments. She tells me that she's looking for ways always to extend their range, especially the cello.
25: I'm curious about that. And then I have another instrument. So this is an instrument called the campanula. And it is kind of a cello, but it has 20 resonating strings. So it has a series of strings under the cello strings. And then it actually has a resonating hat if you put the hat on. It's just... whatever. So it has this really long... resonance in it. So it's a... very, very nice. It's
24: You're like getting layers of sound.
25: Yes.
24: Because of these extra resonating strings.
25: Yeah.
24: Yeah.
25: So it's almost like it has its little portable cathedral. It's a really, really beautiful instrument, I think.
24: Why is the cello your treasured instrument?
25: So when my mother was pregnant of me, she was certain that this child would be called Hildur and she would become a cellist. That's the kind of mythological aspect of how I started playing the cello. So I've played it since I was about 5, and I did often struggle with the aspect of classical training, being told that there was a right and a wrong way to play. Like, that didn't always sit so well with me. But somehow, a bit later on, when I was kind of in my late teens and I stopped actually taking cello lessons, and I was kind of just, you know, I was approaching the cello completely from a place of personal interest. That's really the moment where I fell in love with it. When you're playing it, you know, you're really holding it and it's really resonating very strongly in your whole body. The cello is the instrument that I like to practice every day. So I would normally, you know, practice Bach or scales, because I feel like it's just a good way to remind the body and the mind, like, this is your musical heritage comes from this place. And somehow I find it easier, even though I'm using completely different composing techniques. It's really good for me just to kind of focus my mindset towards the music. The way you approach intonation on a string is just so beautiful. Whether you move your finger like a little bit to the left or a little bit to the right, or like how your vibrato is or not having vibrato, all affects the sound in such a beautiful and delicate way. And that's something that I, in my later years, just really so deeply fell in love with.
24: But Hilda's sensitivity isn't just to music. It's to sounds of all sorts that describe us and the world around us.
25: I'm really, really deeply interested in listening. And I just think it's such an incredible way of navigating the world, you know, through our ears. And I feel like it's a sensory experience that we're losing a bit of contact with through the kind of constant stream of noise that we're experiencing today, I think. And so I think it's more important than ever to really bring a sense of kind of focused awareness to listening right now, to really be present with what's happening around you, I think, is something that I'm so interested in. Sounds and music, they're all just moving air, you know, and I think that sound and music have the ability to affect us in a very similar way, in a similar place in our perception.
24: You can hear this in Hilda's Emmy-winning soundtrack for the television series Chernobyl, which powerfully told the story of the world's worst nuclear power plant accident that released massive amounts of radiation into the atmosphere.
25: With Chernobyl, the unseen main character was the radiation, and it was really clear to me that that's something that we couldn't capture with camera or even normal sound design, because radiation is silent and invisible. So I had to kind of really explore what radiation felt like to begin with, and then how does that potentially translate into music. To answer that question, I went with Chris Watson and Sam Slater to record a power plant in Lithuania where the series itself is filmed, and we spent the whole day just listening to the power plant, which is highly radioactive. It's hard to describe because, for example, some of these spaces are so incredibly large. You know, like the turbine hall is absolutely gigantic. Like, it was the biggest actual space that I had ever entered. And you can imagine the sounds that are just happening within that space. When we recorded a door leading up to an engine room, and there was like a symphony of sounds coming through this door. And amongst those sounds were like incredibly high-pitched, almost inaudible, kind of like trickles of rhythms. I remember very specifically that was one of the sounds that I heard exactly during the recording process. Like, okay, this is going to be really, really interesting. There's definitely a musical element that we can use. And then when we pitched it down to, you know, where not only just dogs could hear it, it turned out that it sounded like a jazz drummer doing a solo on a snare drum.
24: You're listening to In the Studio from the BBC World Service. Hilda has another instrument to show. This one looks a bit like a cello, but it's wired and has what looks like a little mixing console on the side.
25: So this instrument is called the Halldórafone, and it is built by a friend of mine called Halldór Úlfarsson. And he and I went to school together, so we've known each other since we were teenagers. And in our group of friends, most people play music. And so in parties with our friends, we used to just kind of play music and sing along and things like this. And Halldór is not a musician, and he always felt a bit left out in these parties. So he developed his own instrument. Wants to cooperate today.

0: this particular one has an upper set of strings that you can play with a bow, and you could play kind of like a regular cello type instrument, and then it also has another set of resonating strings under the main set, but they all have pickups for every string and are all sent to the speaker on the back. And then I asked him to, in addition, put like two speakers for this instrument. So I have two speakers on the back, so I can do polyphonic feedback, which is very interesting.
1: In terms of the moment of composition, do you ever turn to this instrument to give you a moment, give you an idea?
0: Yeah, it's a wonderful instrument to just space out with. So when once you start playing it, you can easily just, you know, lose hours because because it's very it's a very sensitive instrument to play. You have to let go of a certain amount of control. You have to kind of listen to the instrument itself and respond to what it is doing. With this instrument in particular, has a huge personality, so it needs a lot of space to be itself. And I love that about it.
1: At the moment, Hilda's home studio is in the block of flats in South Berlin, where she lives with her husband, Sam Slater, an English composer and sound designer.
0: So we are now in the first floor of the building that I live in. I live on the fourth floor and we are on the first floor.
1: But it's not ideal for the highly refined music and soundtracks that Hilda is composing.
0: My husband and I are in the process of building our dream studio, our long-time studio. And it's
1: here in Berlin.
0: Here in Berlin, yes, yeah. So we bought an old restaurant that we've been converting into a studio. And it's been taking a lot longer than we expected. So,
1: so. You talked about a studio, for example, which is wood-lined.
0: Mm-hmm.
1: Something where, you know, the sound would be just gorgeous.
0: Exactly.
1: Like that. So, and also, given your love of electronic music, experimental music and so on, it's got to be really well wired as well.
0: It will be. And the beautiful thing about this place is that my room is basically built like an extension of the cello. So it's very exciting for me because in this way of, for example, talking about how to expand the vocabulary of the cello and expanding the instruments themselves, building a room that is genuinely built around that instrument and the frequency ranges that it has and the reverb time that is best suitable for the instrument is incredibly exciting. So in a way, we're building like a whole, you know, wooden reverb chamber for the instrument.
1: Have you had to bring in acousticians and,
0: yes,
1: you know, people who are going to do very, very delicate measurements for you, that kind of thing?
0: Oh, yes, absolutely. So this is one of the reasons why it's been taking so long, because it's built on springs, but it's also portable, so you can take it apart and you can build it into the room itself. And, of course, it's also my long-time dream of having a soundproof room. I've never worked in a soundproof room before. Of my own, so that's one big dream, to be able to work, you know, at whatever time of the day.
1: When you were working before, and I think in the Voxton mm-hmm. Studio, and you said, you know, I have a room where I do the thinking,
0: mm-hmm.
1: and Sam mm-hmm. has a room where he does the knobs.
0: Yeah.
1: So, I mean, this is not a sexist question, but
0: no.
1: I need to know how far you have, as it were, the technical engineering skill that you need to, as it were, be on the knobs yourself, or whether you prefer somebody else to do that while you indulge your musical imagination more.
0: Well, I used to work as an engineer at the national radio station in Iceland, so I have the skills and I have the background. So I do have a long history of recording, and all my records, I recorded all of them myself, written the music, played it, recorded it, mixed it, you know, up to the point of very last steps in the later parts of the mixing and mastering. I haven't done myself. I have come to realize in the later years that I've kind of losing interest a little bit in the engineering side of things and in the knob side of things. But luckily, I'm married to someone who's very interested in that. So so he loves, you know, speaker designs, and he loves things that are on the engineering side of things. So
1: well, I can imagine your dinner time conversation.
0: Yes, exactly. That's one of the rules that we try to uphold in our relationship, is that, you know, the dinner and breakfast table is preferably not, you know, dominated by sound talk, but it inevitably sometimes is, yeah.
2: Amid her meteoric rise to fame, it's easy to forget that Hilda is a composer and indeed a singer in her own right, with something personal to say. Her most recent solo album is Where To From.
0: As much as I enjoy, of course, getting to create these worlds in collaboration with others that I do in these films and series and theatre, I think I've always had the need to have space for my own thoughts. So I started to observe, like, how does music arrive for me? And what does that mean to me in the process of creating it? And I just started realizing that I'd been keeping a sound diary, or like fragments, musical fragment diaries of music that kind of arrives unannounced for me, because I think, you know, it's very common for musicians to have music running constantly in your head. Sometimes it's a bit of a nuisance when you know, want to be doing something else, like sleeping or, you know, something trivial like that. And I'll record it onto my phone just as a way of remembering.
1: Recorded in song or?
0: Yeah.
1: Recorded with something you play or?
0: Mostly sung, sometimes played on the cello, but mostly it's, you know, this music that kind of pops into my head when I'm outside or you know, in bed or, you know, something like this. So I'll just have my voice to access that.

0: think it was mostly the B part when it goes a bit bigger and it's like, make space, take space. That was very, that felt very kind of triumphant to me. And I thought, like, wow, isn't it curious that a music that pops up like this can really completely alter the mood that I'm in and completely bring me to some totally other place.
1: You've been listening to In the Studio with Hilde Gwathner-Dottier, presented and produced by me, Susan Marling. It's a Just Radio production.
2: 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The perfect way to spend your Sunday morning. But don't just take my word for it. Here's June.
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1: With Neil Nunes. A major new international study of dementia has predicted that by 2050, the number of new people diagnosed with the condition will double and demand for care will explode. The research found that by the middle of this century, more than 24 million people are likely to develop dementia each year, with women disproportionately affected. Professor Henry Brodaty is one of the authors of the paper.
2: One of our researchers has analysed these data to look at the number of new cases per year of dementia. The current rate is estimated to be 11.4 million people develop dementia in 2023. That's the latest statistics we have. The actual numbers of people who have got the disease, that's the prevalence, there's something like 57 million people around the world, and that's set to triple by 2050.
1: The international airport in the Saudi capital remains closed until at least Saturday, and airlines have suspended flights amid continuing attacks by Yemen's Houthi rebels on Riyadh. A Saudi-led coalition is supporting Yemen's government forces in their fight against the Houthis, and the group say it's retaliating. Mustafa Noman is Yemen's Vice Minister of Foreign Affairs.
3: The population is all standing behind the call for what's called liberation of all the territories that are we consider occupied by the Houthi militias. Now, to do that, it's going to be a long war with the Houthis. They have been trained, they have been militarized by the Iranians. The weapons and that they received from the Iranians are much more than what the government has.
1: As the war in the Middle East continues to disrupt supplies of energy, the International Monetary Fund says the world economy had shown surprising resilience. Faisal Islam has more.
4: In a time of multiple economic, geopolitical and energy crises, the world's finance ministers are meeting in Thailand to try to firm up the foundations of the global economy. The good news, at least so far, is that the world

0: world may be learning to cope better with these global shocks, according to the IMF's latest World Economic Outlook. The downgrades to economic forecasts for many major economies made at the start of the Iran war are being reversed. The IMF points to the flexibility of both supply and demand for energy, more than halving its forecasts of the Iran war hit to the world economy.
1: The Somali-born Democratic Congresswoman Ilhan Omar says she's the target of political intimidation by Donald Trump after U.S. Homeland Security agents raided her home. She described the raid weeks before the midterm elections in the U.S. as an attempt to weaponize law enforcement. President Trump said her case was being looked into very carefully. This is the World News from the BBC. Ukraine's capital came under renewed Russian attack on Monday night. Journalists on the ground reported powerful explosions across Kyiv. The mayor, Vitaly Klitschko, said a drone had hit a residential tower block. At least two people were killed, several others were injured. Attacks in other Ukrainian regions killed at least six people. Pope Leo will go into hospital on Tuesday for surgery to remove a lump found on his lung. We get the details from Sarah Rainsford, who is in Rome.
2: Pope Leo will be admitted to the Gemelli Hospital here in Rome just 2 days after announcing that doctors had found a small lump on his lung. Addressing a crowd in St. Peter's Square on Sunday, the Pope described the growth as being localised and detected at a very early stage, but he said his doctors had advised having it removed. The Vatican has since said that the growth was found during routine checks and that the Pope has no symptoms. On Monday, Pope Leo was working as usual, but his schedule has now been cleared for just over a week to allow him to recover from the surgery.
1: The US actor Selma Blair has been arrested after allegedly attacking two cabin crew members on a flight from Los Angeles to New York. The actor, known best for her roles in Legally Blonde, Cruel Intentions, and Hellboy, was taken into custody and transported to hospital after landing. Ms. Blair's publicist said she had experienced a medical emergency. Hollywood analysts say the latest Tom Cruise film, Digger, is on course to lose $245 million, one of the biggest losses in film history. Global box office takings for the satirical black comedy, which stars Cruise as the oil magnate Digger Rockwell, have reached only $35 million since its release at the start of October. That's the latest BBC News.
3: Thank you very much indeed for that bulletin of news. Hello, you're with Newsday from the BBC World Service, live from Nairobi with Anne Soy, and from London with me, Rob Young. Thanks very much for joining us today.
4: This half hour, you'll hear stories from Saudi Arabia, Australia and the United States.
3: Archana Shukla will be here with The Business. She's talking about the International Monetary Fund, saying that the world economy has shown surprising resilience to the Iran war and it is partly thanks to artificial intelligence.
4: And Isaac Fannin will join us on the sport on a disappointing night for Newcastle United as they lost 4-1 to Coventry City.
3: Yeah, your thoughts on all of our stories welcome by text or WhatsApp. Do get in touch, plus 44 77 86 20 50 85. Now, the Iran-backed Houthis have continued their attacks on Saudi Arabia. It comes after the Houthis warned the United States not to get involved in the war in Yemen. Saudi Arabia's energy minister vowed a serious response to the deadly attacks on the kingdom, which have killed civilians and injured hundreds of people. Well, amid the escalation, the de facto Saudi leader, Prince Mohammed bin Salman, has turned to America for help. But according to reports by Reuters and Axios, he personally urged Donald Trump to authorize American strikes against the Houthis last month, and President Trump initially refused, offering intelligence sharing and targeting support instead. So with the conflict threatening vital oil supplies and shipping routes in the Red Sea, why is Riyadh seemingly unable to defend itself? I've been speaking to Colonel Abbas Dahouk, a former senior military advisor for the U.S. State Department.
5: They have a large arsenal of U.S. equipment and also air defense equipment and air force platforms. But it's more about geography than capability. Saudi Arabia is a very large country. It's about 100 times more than Israel. And if you remember, Israel has an extensive air defense systems, multi-layer systems from the Iron Dome all the way to David Sling, Arrow 2, Arrow 3, plus what the U.S. brought into Israel in terms of U.S. air defense capabilities. Yet the Iranians were able to penetrate those systems and they hit Israel. And the same thing, it's very difficult for a country like Saudi Arabia to have air defense assets across the whole country. So they have to prioritize where to look. I mean, they do have a threat that comes from the east, which is Iran, threat from the north, from Iraq, from the militias, and also now recently they have the Houthis.
3: Right, so they haven't in effect then had these air defense capabilities near Riyadh or certainly near Riyadh airport.
5: Large cities like Riyadh, obviously, a refinery, some of desalinization plants, they always have dedicated air defense assets for them, those high payoff targets, especially like, say, King Khalid International Airport. I'm sure they had some air defense capabilities in there. But it's also sometimes the tactics of the attack. I mean, the Houthis, they have, and the Iranians, they learned from recent experience how to do what's called like saturation attacks, where they mass drones and missiles at the same time. And as you are engaging the drones, they right behind it, they send their ballistic missiles or cruise missiles. And all they need to have one of the drones or one of the rockets to hit like an airport. And then anywhere you hit at the airport, you'll destroy something, whether it's an aircraft or in this recent attack, you killed and wounded over 300 people.
3: So it's not possible, then, is it, to completely protect Riyadh Airport in the current conflict?
5: I mean, you also learn how to reorganize, regroup. It's impossible to protect the whole country 100%. So if they dedicated more assets to King Khalid International Airport, that means they have to decrease assets from somewhere else. So I think it's, again, it's a balance act. It's all driven by intelligence and and the best thing to engage those kind of capabilities is to hit them at the source, not wait for them to launch rockets at you.
3: Well, Saudi Arabia, together with the United States and other countries, have been bombing Houthi targets for months and months, yet they still appear to have incredible military capabilities, don't they?
5: Very true. I mean, remember they have withstood all this air campaign for decades from the Saudi-led coalition and most recently last 2 years from the United States and Israel. But also there was a lull over the last year and a half or so, almost like ceasefire with the Houthis, the United States, and that has not done anything against them. And you know, with that, they had plenty of time to regroup and reorganize, and they smuggle perhaps more drones and missiles from other countries. So they to have a complete control degrading or destroying the Houthi capabilities requires more than just air campaign. You see now the government in Yemen is trying to start a ground offensive. So you need more ground offensive and air campaign simultaneously to get this to an end. So air campaign is, as we know, is not sufficient.
3: Saudi Arabia did initially ask Donald Trump for help. He refused, although he has said since that he would consider their request again. If the United States does decide to intervene, is it likely to be more of the same, more bombing from the air, or could it be more than that?
5: The government of Yemen has more forces, more committed for ground operation. It wasn't that committed or wasn't as trained and integrated a few years back. So perhaps if this new Saudi-U.S. Air campaign coupled with ground operation led by the government of Yemen and maybe some special forces, Saudi perhaps special forces or some more intelligence to them that might be effective. But that again, I mean, the Houthis, they have mountainous terrain. They've been fighting for a long time and they have a large population behind them. It's going to be a hard fight to do it, regardless of the amount of pressure you put on them.
3: That was Colonel Abbas Dahook there, a former senior military advisor to America's State Department.
4: A major new international study of dementia has predicted that by the year 2050, the number of people diagnosed with the condition will double. The research found that by the middle of this century, more than 24 million people are likely to develop dementia every year, with women disproportionately at risk. The study examined the status of health in 18 countries.
3: Well, the lead author of the study is Dr. Ashley Vella. I spoke to her from Sydney in Australia and asked her to expand on the findings that many millions more cases of dementia a year globally will be found by 2050.
6: Well, these estimates are based on the ageing population. So for the first time in history, we're seeing a large number of people living into the older age groups. And so these estimates are based on population ageing alone. But they are assuming a stable incident rate, so a stable risk. What we can do in order to reduce this risk is by increasing the level of education, by reducing smoking rates, watching our alcohol consumption, exercising, and sleeping well.
3: That's good to hear that we can do something to try to ward it off. But you're saying that the dramatic rise is purely a mechanical result, really, of more of us living longer.
6: Yes. But the really interesting fact about these results is at our research centre, we have this consortium with a large number of low and middle income country participants. And so within those regions, they are seeing a very steep increase in population ageing. And so it is driving for this statistic.
3: Now, one of the things you say in the report is that women are more likely to be affected than men. Why is that?
6: Well, women are more likely to be at risk, and it seems to be a multitude of factors. There is no one definitive cause. It seems to be several areas of research that are looking into this. And I think it's an interplay between environmental and biological factors. So, well, social environmental factors, the women that we see living to these older ages that we've currently conducted estimates on, they didn't have a large opportunity for education and for career opportunities. And so that has something to play into it. There's also been some research within the area that's shown menopause and also cardiovascular risk factors that seem to be interplaying here. In particular, women have two X chromosomes and men have an X and a Y. And so potentially maybe the X chromosome is interacting with the ApoE gene. And that is, the ApoE gene has been linked to increased risk of dementia. With early menopause, estrogen seems to be a neuroprotective factor. And so when people go into menopause, you see that steep decline. And it's so that might be interplaying there. But there are several lines of inquiry and we do not have a single cause.
3: So it's still the menopause might make women more at risk of dementia, yeah, rather than that it actually does.
6: Yes, that has been linked in several papers.
3: You mentioned before that people should exercise, they should have a healthy diet, that kind of thing. What else should we be doing to try to ward off the risk of dementia?
6: Well, the Lancet Commission reported 14 risk factors that could help improve or could be modified to reduce dementia risk. If we were able to eliminate these 14 risk factors, it would reduce dementia cases by 45%. That's amazing. So within these 14 risk factors, there's like obesity and there is also like hearing and vision loss. Social connection is also a really big risk factor that has been linked within our center. In particular, our Center for Healthy Brain Aging is conducting a Maintain Your Brain trial, which is a dementia prevention trial. And so that's currently underway within Australia and hopefully with a bit of funding can go globally.
3: So what does that mean? Does that mean keeping the brain active, keeping it engaged when you age, when you give up work maybe?
6: Yes. So it's keeping your brain active throughout the lifespan. So dementia is a lifelong progressive disease in the sense of the risk factors that we have in middle age and in education in early adulthood all contribute to developing dementia later on in life. And so we need to be preventing dementia right from early ages in order to stop this 24 million people getting diagnosed with dementia in 2050.
3: Right, that's fascinating. So you can do something, maybe should be doing something about it in your 20s or your 30s. It's not something you should put off until you're in your 60s or 70s.
6: No, exactly right. You should be doing stuff now in order to prevent dementia later on.
3: That was Dr. Ashley Vellaver, the lead author of that study into dementia. And I did ask her, Anne, whether doing crosswords and puzzles was a good way to keep the brain active. She said, absolutely, yes, it was. So I'm happy I do a crossword every day. Do you like a puzzle?
4: I do like puzzles, but now that you mention it, I think I'm going to go back to doing them again. I used to do them a little bit more when I was younger. Maybe it's something to return to.
3: Yeah, Isaac and I did it a year or so ago. I have a little run of trying to beat each other on a particular puzzle. I think he bested me several times.
7: Sometimes, you know, I like to gloat about my victory on a certain puzzle. But yeah, can't go wrong with a little cheeky puzzle. I like it around about the Christmas time, you know, where things slow down and get a little puzzle in. So yeah.
3: The brain active, though.
7: Exactly.
3: Over the festive period.
7: Might like Anne join her and get back onto the puzzle.
3: Oh, we're going to have a contest.
7: Yes.
3: Newsday puzzle contest.
7: Like that.
4: A competition is a good way to keep it going. And we're going to come back to you a bit later, Isaac. But first, you're listening to Newsday from the BBC World Service with Isaac in London, Rob in London, and myself in Nairobi. And a reminder now of the main headlines this hour. We've just been hearing the number of new people diagnosed with dementia is predicted to double by 2050 with an explosion in demand for care, according to a major international study. In other news, the international airport in the Saudi capital remains closed until at least Saturday amid continuing attacks by Yemen's Houthi rebels on Riyadh. And the International Monetary Fund says that many of the world's biggest economies have shown surprising resilience in the face of ongoing wars in the Middle East. Time now for sports news with Isaac Fennin.
7: Yeah, and for the first time in 25 years, Coventry City have won in front of their own fans in the Premier League as they smashed Newcastle United 4-1. Last time they got a win was in April 2001. Interestingly enough, against Newcastle's big rivals, Sunderland. As Anne mentioned in her headlines, the Saudi Arabian airspace has been closed and it has affected some sport. Cristiano Ronaldo, he did score for Al Nassr as they won in their Asian Champions League match against Uzbek side Nefti Fergana. But that match was delayed for an hour as the Saudi Arabia civil defence issued a security warning. And women's football is on course to become a billion-dollar industry, but many professional players are earning low wages, working on insecure contracts and experiencing rising psychological stress. These are new findings from a survey of around about 800 footballers by the Players Union, FIFPro. We're going to hear from them a little bit later on in the programme.
4: Isaac, many thanks.
3: Let's get some business news now across to the business desk in Singapore to speak to Archana Shukla about the International Monetary Fund, which is published its new forecasts for the global economy. Obviously, the Iran war has been having an impact, principally because of the higher price of energy. What's it saying, Archana?
8: Well, you know, you were talking about puzzles earlier. I think the world economy is also like a puzzle and everybody's trying to fit in one piece at a time. And the picture becomes clearer as you keep putting those pieces in. So now the IMF, you know, with the forecast that they have come out with, it shows a nuanced and a mixed picture, actually going a bit from fear to more showing resilience of the global economy. So IMF says that while there has been, you know, the black clouds of the energy crisis because of the war in Iran, which has weighed on energy, energy supplies and prices for around the world. But global growth has actually kind of being resilient and has performed better than what it was expected 6 months ago. So the flow of energy, has proved more flexible. It's been more enduring. There have been multiple newer ways to, bypass the Strait of Hormuz. Producers have been able to sell oil. And that has somewhere limited the impact. Also in terms of trade, you know, the two of the biggest trade giants, US and China, their trade between the two countries has fallen, but their trade with the other countries has actually somewhere balanced out the loss of trade between US and China. And all of this put together has given some sort of a positive spin to the forecast, like I said, showing more resilience. So they've in fact reversed the downgrades. They've said that economies would be growing better, including the UK, where they have said that UK would be growing at 1.3% versus the earlier forecast of 1%. But, you know, the limits of resilience is possibly now coming to an end. And maybe the next year is when the actual impact of the war would be felt, with rising prices, interest rates, borrowing costs, all hitting growth.
3: All right, Archana Shukla, thank you.
4: Now, let's cross to the US, where federal law enforcement agents have executed a criminal search warrant at the home of prominent Democratic Congresswoman Ilhan Omar. Officers from Homeland Security Investigations entered the Minnesota lawmaker's property early Monday morning as part of an investigation into historical family immigration paperwork that's dating back to her childhood. Representative Omar, one of the first Muslim women elected to Congress, has fiercely condemned the raid, calling it an outrageous abuse of power and an attempt at political intimidation just weeks before the US midterm elections. A short while ago, I spoke to Asma Mohammed. She's a prominent Minnesota political strategist, the advocacy director for Reviving the Islamic Sisterhood for Empowerment, and a longtime personal ally and political confidant of Representative Omar. She spoke to me from Minneapolis.
9: She is doing well. She's let everyone know that she's okay and that she is used to attacks from the president, but this is a new low from him. He is using the Justice Department and he's going against their protocol to attack her during the midterms. The elections are less than 30 days away, and we all know that everyone in America is holding our breaths for something new, and he knows that. He's afraid of Democrats winning up and down the ballot, and he's showing his fear through attacks.
4: Let's look at the merits of what they're trying to do. The federal investigation reportedly centers on family immigration forms filed by the Congresswoman's late father when she was just a young child arriving as a refugee. As someone who's co-founded the Reviving the Islamic Sisterhood to Empower Muslim Women in Minnesota, how does it feel to see the state apparatus digging into child refugee files decades later?
9: It doesn't make sense. The president has shown that he is both obsessed with and terrified of the congresswoman. He has been attacking her for many, many years. In 2019, he first started saying that she should go back to her country. I mean, this is her country. She represents the 5th District of Minnesota. She represents all Americans when she's in Congress. And the fact that he is using this time, 3 weeks away from the election, to attack her over something she doesn't even have any control over, right? And I know that the investigation will come out clean because he has nothing. He's just using this as a scare tactic. But he is trying to kind of make an argument that she is involved in fraud. And that isn't true. We know that. Minnesotans know that. We have heard this from him before. And we are ready to defend our congresswoman.
4: You were talking about President Trump, but he has said that he has nothing to do with this. This is the Department of Justice.
9: He has everything to do with this. He has, the Department of Justice never does this so close to an election. They wouldn't do this unless they had gotten a directive from the president himself, and we know this.
4: We're seeing a massive institutional pushback from top Democrats in Washington who are calling this a rogue abuse of power. But you're on the ground in her home district. How does the high-level political defense translate to the neighborhoods of Minneapolis?
9: I mean, people in Minnesota have experienced something really traumatic throughout this year. Operation Metro Surge hurt families, hurt people all over Minnesota. Thousands upon thousands have been affected. People are still grieving and hurting after the murders of Renee Good and Alex Pretty. And that was because President Trump decided that Minnesota was a target, that Somali immigrants were a target. And he is continuing to show that. And I think that Minnesotans learned during that time that we must fight back. And I think the whole nation and even people from around the world were giving us, our congratulatory response because of what we were doing. And now we're kind of primed and ready to continue to defend our state.
4: What impact do you think it's going to have on her political future?
9: I think she's going to have more support, if anything. The people showed up in huge numbers today. And it was just within a few hours. I remember when in 2018 and 2019, when she was attacked back then by President Trump, that the same thing happened. He was expecting people to kind of bow down and listen to him and to what he had to say about Ilhan, but that's not what happened. The opposite has happened. People are ready to defend her, and I think that's an incredible thing. And I think it's going to show people that we have a congresswoman who is having our backs, who is actually willing to fight against this administration and the hypocrisy and the mediocrity, honestly, of what they do consistently. They are attacking the First Amendment rights. They are attacking all Americans when they attack our congresswoman.
10: What happens now? What is she planning to do? Is she going to cooperate with the Department of Justice and give them the documents that they're looking for?
9: I mean, everyone who is asked to do something by the Department of Justice must comply. But more than anything, Ilhan's getting ready to win another election. And I think that's the focus right now.
10: Asma Mohammed, an ally of Democrat Congresswoman Ilhan Omar, talking to me there a little earlier. You're listening to Newsday from the BBC World Service with me, Anso, in Nairobi, and Rob Young in London. There's plenty more to come, so stay with us if you can.
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3: Hello, you're with Newsday from the BBC World Service with Anne Soy in Nairobi and Rob Young in London.
10: Former DR Congo President Joseph Kabila has joined forces with the M23 armed group, taking a more direct role in an insurgency in the country's east.
3: Ethiopia has announced the opening of its first ever gold refinery.
10: And we'll hear from this year's Nobel Peace Prize winner, Navi Pillay, after this news.
1: BBC News with Neil Nunes. A major international study of dementia is predicting the number of new people diagnosed with the condition will double by 2050 to more than 24 million annually. It says demand for care will explode and that women will be disproportionately affected. Riyadh's international airport remains closed until at least Saturday amid continuing attacks by Yemen's Houthi rebels on the Saudi capital. On Monday, the Iran-backed group said they had targeted the airport with a ballistic missile. The International Monetary Fund says the world's major economies have shown surprising resilience in the face of the ongoing wars in the Middle East. It has reversed the downgrades given to many economies at the start of the Iran war. The Somali-born Democratic Congresswoman Ilhan Omar says she is the target of political intimidation by Donald Trump after U.S. Homeland Security agents raided her home. She described it as an attempt to weaponize law enforcement. Pope Leo will go into hospital on Tuesday for surgery to remove a lump found on his lung. The Pope himself had announced the news on Sunday. Meta has launched 2 new advanced AI models, claiming they rival the capabilities of ChatGPT and Claude. Mark Zuckerberg said the Muse Wonder models brought Meta to the frontier of AI. Hollywood analysts say the latest Tom Cruise film, Digger, is on course to lose $245 million, one of the biggest losses in film history. The satirical comedy has taken $35 million since its release. And the actor R.J. Mitty, best known for his role as Walt Jr., in the award-winning TV series Breaking Bad, has died at the age of 34. BBC News.
3: Neil, thank you very much indeed for that summary of the news there. Hello, you're with Newsday from the BBC World Service, live from Nairobi with Anne Soy, and from London with me, Rob Young. Hope you're doing all right. Thanks for joining us today.
10: This half hour, you'll hear stories from the DR Congo, Ethiopia and Kenya.
3: Isaac Fannin will be here with your sport on Coventry City fans finally celebrating a home Premier League win after 25 long years.
10: As ever, we welcome your messages on anything that you hear on the programme. Our text number is +44 77 86 20 50 85.
3: We are going to start this half hour in Ethiopia, which has announced the opening of its first ever gold refinery. The Prime Minister, Abiy Ahmed, said the new refinery would process gold from Ethiopia and elsewhere. The facility came about with a $50 million initial investment. Structures a joint venture between Ethiopia's sovereign wealth fund and a firm based in Dubai. We're going to speak now to Brooke Tay, who's the head of Ethiopia's sovereign wealth fund, who's in charge of the decisions regarding the gold refinery. Welcome to the programme. So how much gold are you planning to refine here? How much money do you think this could earn for the government?
16: Well, a significant amount as we speak right now. The total capacity per annum is around 600 tons of gold refining capacity. I mean, today's bullion price, which is around $4,160, this would mean, you know, if we 100% utilize the full capacity, around $80 billion.
3: So that's the amount of gold that would be refined. What would be the earnings for the government then?
16: Well, as we speak right now, we're exporting $5.6 billion worth of gold, and the total capacity will be determined not only with the Ethiopian demand, but we have to rely also on other countries sending their gold to be refined in Ethiopia. So what we will be earning is 51% our share, plus being able to refine the actual gold in Ethiopia and actually sending the added value to the global market.
3: And what then happens with the money that you earn from the gold? Where will it go?
16: It goes to the central bank.
3: And so when will it be spent to the benefit of the people of Ethiopia?
16: Yeah, from day one. I mean, this is what we use to buy petroleum products, fertilizer, medicine, you know, all the essential ingredients. And the National Bank also puts this earning from sales of gold to FX markets. As we speak, there is an auction that's happening, $140 million auction that's going to the private sector banks. And this is all coming from our gold export.
3: So that's to support the value of the currency, so imports don't go up in price. What else will you be doing then as the head of the Sovereign Wealth Fund, an organization which is there to make long-term investments for the benefit of the country? What else do you plan to do?
16: Well, this year, you know, we've announced that we're building a pipeline from Djibouti to Ethiopia to transport our refined products. We're expediting the fertilizer company that we established in Gode in the Somali region to stop the import of fertilizer with a capacity to produce 3 million metric tons of urea, and which will be operational in 26 months. And we're also investing in several sectors in manufacturing, especially that's of a very high demand in Ethiopia and to meet the export capacity, to meet our export capacity. So there are several export opportunities that we're developing this year.
3: Is there a risk that as the government expands in the economy, you crowd out private companies? Because Ethiopia has been going the other way in recent years.
16: Well, we are creating markets. We're not crowding out the private sector. So we don't really believe that this false dichotomy, the government should only focus on correcting market failures. We don't really believe in that. Our policy is very clear. Our role is correcting market failures, but at the same time, creating markets where the private sector is nascent. So when we're investing, we're actually investing with the private sector. For example, on this investment, we bring in foreign direct investors. Most of Ethiopian investment holding investments are partnership with local or international partners. So we don't think we're crowding out. We're actually enabling the market to expand.
3: And in the case of the gold refinery, you've gone into business pretty much 50-50 with a company based in Dubai. Do you think that foreign investors do see Ethiopia as a safe, stable place to invest with a growing civil war in the north?
16: Well, you have to put it in a bigger context. You don't see when you try to invest in the continent or anywhere else in the world, you know, compared to what? You know, Ethiopia is safe compared to what? Ethiopia is unsafe compared to what? I mean, you look at the entire global context, safe is a very relative term. We have our own issues that we're dealing with, but in terms of protecting investment, protecting investors' interests, we've been, upstanding when it comes to that. So, you know, the long-term investors always look at not the immediate and now. They always look at what happens in the next 5-10 years. And they're putting their money in full confidence in Ethiopia. And then I think that's the right decision.
3: All right. Thank you very much. That's Brooke Taylor, the head of Ethiopia's Sovereign Wealth Fund.
10: To the Democratic Republic of Congo now, and the former president, Joseph Kabila, has announced the formation of a new broader rebel coalition following the official dissolution of the M23 armed group. The 55-year-old former leader, who governed the country for 2 decades, was condemned to death in absentia a year ago by the military court for complicity with the M23 rebels. He has now formalized a partnership that unites the former head of state with a rebel movement which controls large swathes of the country's violence-plagued eastern provinces. Let's now speak to the BBC's Emery Mokumeno, who's in the capital of the DRC, Kinshasa. Welcome to the program. Now, Emery, this Mr. Kabila was president for more than 2 decades. He called himself the father of democracy. How much of a surprise is this decision?
17: Well, not a big of a surprise, Anne, because the government here in the DRC has been accusing Mr. Kabila for quite a long time of collusion with the rebel movement that had captured swathes of territories in eastern DRC. They say he was the leader, the real leader behind the M23 and the Alliance Fleuve Congo. But earlier reactions from Kabila showed that he wasn't. He rejected these claims. But yesterday, it came out openly that he has decided to lead this movement. He was appointed the president of this Front pour la Refondation de la Nation, is the new rebel group, which includes, of course, the M23 and Alliance Fleuve Congo.
10: And he made a big national address a few days ago and said that he will announce decisions in coming days on how Congolese can, in his words, rescue the country. How is that being taken in Kinshasa? And do we know what he means by that?
17: Well, in Kinshasa, there have been a tsunami of reactions from all members, of the coalition here in the government, who were obviously telling Mr. Kabila that he, as a former president, was hiding behind the M23. Now it is clear. And what this new coalition is promised that they are going to challenge the government here of the DRC, and they even say that they are ready to use a force. But we haven't heard back from the government here on what will be the reaction from the officials here in Kinshasa.
10: And what do we know about this movement, the FRN, which he now leads? It brings together a number of rebel movements, but then the place where it is set has many other armed groups operating.
17: Well, yesterday during the announcement in Goma, what they say is that the Front pour la Refondation de la Nation, the aim is to bring together more political groups who oppose the regime in Kinshasa and also other armed groups in addition to the M23 and also the Alliance of Fleuve Congo, and they are also expecting many more to join the fight. For now, there is a provisional leadership which is head by President Joseph Kabila, and the main rebel groups are the AFC and the M23. You have Corneille Nangaa, you have Bertrand Bisimwa and Sultan Makenga, and also Dr. Kaniki. All will be together with President Kabila to welcome anyone who is interested in joining that rebellion.
10: So those were the known rebel leaders of M23 and the political outfit AFC. And there were ongoing negotiations for peace in Doha, as well as some brokered by the United States. So where does this new arrangement leave those talks?
17: It's not very clear at the moment, but all peace processes, Doha, Washington, even the initiatives from the African Union here with four, five head of states, they are still not moving fast, at least the pace of reaching a sort of ceasefire on the ground. Despite all these peace processes happening, the conflict has been happening, and the use of drones has intensified for much of the end of 2025 and all this year long. So one would say that these initiatives haven't really succeeded to silence the guns as we speak.
10: Many thanks for speaking to us, Emery Makumeno, there, our correspondent in the DRC capital, Kinshasa. You're listening to Newsday from the BBC World Service with Rob Young in London and me, Anne Soy, in Nairobi. A reminder of the main headlines this hour. The number of new people diagnosed with dementia is predicted to double by 2050, with an explosion in demand for care, according to a major international study. And the international airport in the Saudi capital remains closed until at least Saturday, amid continuing attacks by Yemen's Houthi rebels on Riyadh. The International Monetary Fund says many of the world's biggest economies have shown surprising resilience in the face of ongoing wars in the Middle East.
3: I was
7: so excited to get me on, aren't you?
3: To the sports, like maybe slightly anxious about hearing it, actually, Isaac.
7: Oh, sorry, man.
3: Story
7: bad news
3: about my team, Newcastle, but here is Isaac with the sport.
7: Yeah, apologies, Rob. It's been 25 long years, but Coventry City fans are finally celebrating a home Premier League win as they thrashed Rob's Newcastle United 4-1. The newly promoted side took an early lead through Jack Rodoni's penalty. He actually paid tribute to his grandmother, who had a heart attack last week and is in hospital. They also got a pretty good performance from young French striker Sadiki Sharif, who made a bit of sky blue history as he became the third teenager to score for Coventry in the Premier League. Newcastle threatened to come back via a thunderbolt from Sven Botman, but two late goals from subs Ellis Sims and Stefan Mifuni lifted Frank Lampard's side out of the relegation zone.
18: Lads delivered it for 90 minutes. It's tough. You have to ride a bit of luck. You have to stay and do the right things again and again and again. But they did it, and the energy of the team was great. The subs, the impact was great. And if you can stay in the game and do all the good things for 90-plus minutes, you give yourself a chance. And we won it, let's say, comfortably in terms of the contest of the game.
7: Newcastle boss Matthias Jaschler actually apologised to Newcastle fans for that result.
19: That's hard. That's punishment in this league. Obviously, we controlled many, many phases of the game, but in the end, we need to be also honest that it's not enough because in the boxes, the games are decided, and on both boxes, we were not clean enough to defend, to keep the clean sheet mentality, but on the other hand, also to have that desire, this hunger to score.
7: In Saudi Arabia, Cristiano Ronaldo scored for Al Nassr as they won in the Asian Champions League, but their match against Uzbek side Neftchi Fergana was delayed for an hour as Saudi Arabia's civil defence authority issued a security warning. Women's football is on course to become a billion-dollar industry, but many professional players are earning low wages, working on insecure contracts and in experiencing rising psychological stress. These are the new findings from a survey of more than 800 footballers by the Players Union, FIFPro, who we'll hear from later on in the programme. And some cricket news to finish. England batter Ollie Pope has pulled out of the draft for the new Afghanistan Premier League. The inaugural season of the league is scheduled to take place later this year in the United Arab Emirates. However, for the last 5 years, England have refused to schedule matches against Afghanistan in response to the country's rulers, the Taliban, and their oppression of women and girls in the country, with the England Cricket Board chair Richard Thompson describing it as gender apartheid. England selector Rob Key explained the ECB's stance on players taking part in its league.
20: I think legally it's hard to stop players from going over and playing in these competitions. It becomes a moral judgment, and players, you know, have to be prepared to take the right moral stance. I personally, and it's easy for me to say I wouldn't go and play in it, but it's down really for the player to make that decision.
7: Yeah, you can get more on that story from our cricket correspondent Stefan Schemmelt at the BBC Sport website.
3: Thank you, Isaac. Talk to you again a bit later on. Now, the Nobel Peace Prize winner Navi Pillay has defended international justice institutions and responded to criticism from President Trump, saying the true measure of justice lies in what it means to victims of conflict and atrocities. Mr. Trump described this year's Nobel Peace Prize decision as disgraceful and embarrassing, and said he'd never heard of Navi Pillay. Well, in an interview with the BBC, the former UN High Commissioner for Human Rights defended her work and warned against efforts to undermine institutions tasked with holding perpetrators of serious crimes accountable. Focus on Africa's Wahiga Mora started by asking Navi Pillay if her win came as a surprise.
21: I had absolutely no idea, and all the people I move around with had no idea at all. We were all at the conference of the Nuremberg Principles Academy. Until recently, I was the chair of that advisory committee, still a member. And we were all in courtroom 600, strangely, where the Nazi trials were held, busy listening to panels of researchers, investigators on how to expand our work. So I was totally immersed in that when the director, Christoph Seffeling, asked me to step out of the room, and I saw emotion on his face, and he and his assistant were saying, well, you tell her, you tell her. And you can imagine how I reacted, because I thought some disaster must have happened to my children. And after that, they said, would you please sit down? We have something to tell you. Oh, my heart chilled at that moment. I think I would have cried thinking it's the worst news. And then he says he has good news. So why was I truly surprised? It's not because I don't think that our work, the work I have done, merits recognition. It's because, A, the Nobel Committee is not accustomed to awarding these two women. It looks like they awarded more than 100 over the years, or more than 100, but only 20 women. So I'm the 21st. So that's one area of surprise. The other is that finally they looked at the human rights world, they looked at international justice, because we are very much in touch with people on the ground. That's the call. There isn't a person on the ground who has suffered through conflict who doesn't want justice, accountability, and reparations to be prioritized.
22: There are many who are motivated by your life story. If I recall some of the articles I've seen, they've captioned it as from bus driver's daughter to Nobel Prize winner. I mean, I know it's not as simple as that, but just talk us through how your journey has defined who you are and what you've done with your life.
21: You know, looking back, people should learn, adults should learn to encourage children. So I used to say I want to be a lawyer. And, you know, we were all in segregated schools with very few provisions, the teachers timid to discuss anything political because of the risk of losing their jobs. I would have been 13, I think, the first year of high school. And the teacher asked the whole class what we wanted to do. And I said I wanted to be a lawyer. And he said, oh, your father must be a very rich man because it costs a lot of money to go to university. So a couple of years, I didn't say what I wanted to do. However, let me say I come from South Africa. I come from Africa. We are highly motivated. We're fully aware that our continent has been colonized and raped and still being deprived of their natural resources. Everybody's aware of this. So we're highly motivated to do something about it.
22: U.S. President Donald Trump, when he got wind of your nomination, he said he'd never heard of you, I'm just quoting him, and called this year's decision disgraceful and embarrassing. What would you say to him, given a chance?
21: people want justice. Those witnesses who came to testify before us in the Rwanda tribunal about the genocide against the Tutsis there, they said to us, we waited for this day to see justice being done. So that's a clear message on how people see, for instance, international justice and my work outside. And the other aspect is, when we suffered under apartheid, those were immoral laws. They institutionalized racism. Where could we go for relief? And I yearned for a better system of law based on values. Now we have our constitution, but internationally, where countries don't have access to this kind of justice for very serious crimes, genocide, crimes against humanity, and war crimes. They now have an institution that's the International Criminal Court to seek justice. I think that President Trump's legal advisors should make him aware of all these factors and make him aware of the importance of the ICC in the world of keeping peace.
22: You speak about the respect for international institutions, and you know that hours after your announcement, the US announced sweeping sanctions on the International Criminal Court. Should this be seen through, what impact do you think it would have on existing ICC cases, but also on human rights, rule of law globally?
21: You know, I'm an insider. I was a judge on the International Criminal Court. To me, it's a priority. The staff are having a meeting this within a few hours and asked whether I would make an appearance. That's a priority. For me, I intend to speak and help to motivate them, fill them with hope, because I know how hard the judges, the prosecutors, the prosecution staff, and all the legal officers, every person there is working. They believe in international justice.
22: When you told those that were in the real room in Germany that if they clap loud enough, you might share this prize with Trump, were you joking?
21: Oh, yes, I was joking. I just received this message and could barely believe it myself. And I was just having a dig at, you know, the other person who shared the prize with him.
3: That was Nobel Peace Prize winner Navi Pillay there speaking to Wahiga Mora. And you can hear a longer version of that interview by getting the Focus on Africa podcast either on our website at bbc.com or wherever you usually get your downloads. Now, Anne, on X Stories in your part of the world, the headline that I'm reading is that a prestigious members-only club in Nairobi is under the spotlight because of a rule that says only men are allowed into the bar. Have you ever attempted to get into the bar?
10: Oh no, this is a private members club by invitation, and you pay at least $4,000 membership fees, I understand. And so we're talking about a bar at Nairobi's Muthaiga Country Club, which is very famous and has even been featured in Hollywood movies, including Out of Africa, set in 1985. In that film, Meryl Streep, playing Karen Blixen, is turned away from the members' bar because she's a woman. And today, the men-only policy is still in existence at the Muthaiga members' bar. But this is a question that's been simmering for years and has been rising to the surface in recent weeks. Should women be allowed in there too? Male-only private bars aren't mainstream in Kenya. However, they do exist across Nairobi. In a statement sent to Newsday, Muthaiga Country Club said that they understand the interest in the conversation driving the club's evolution and said that it's their strict policy not to discuss club matters externally. But let's speak to a former member of the club who is joining us, but we will keep her anonymous. Lola, welcome to the program.
0: Hello, thank you.
10: So let's get this straight. You were a member of the club, but you were never allowed into the bar.
0: Yes, I was a member of the clubs from when I was a child all the way until around 19. So around 18 is when I would have been allowed into the bar. And I'd say that I was definitely very curious as a child. You know, you hear about this bar or this section of the club that you're not allowed into. And even when you grow up, you're still not allowed in it. And yeah, we were definitely very curious about why.
10: So curious, but how did you feel about that? And how did the women around you as well, who are members of Muthaiga Country Club, feel about it?
0: I think I do remember them sitting around and talking about, you know, what goes on in the club. And I think as somebody like very young then, it didn't make that much sense. But as I got older, you know, you realize that it it's probably a lot of locker room talk and things like that. So you felt a bit like an outsider in that area, but there were also areas of the club that you just weren't allowed in general, either as a child or like as a woman. And then you look back at the history of Mathega Club, and there were sections that you weren't allowed if you were black or something like that. So, you know, you think that if they can abolish a section that you're not allowed in because you're black, why not abolish a section that you're not allowed in if you're a woman?
10: Tell us about that history. Did they abolish sections because perhaps black people were not allowed in before?
0: Yes, they did do that. I think sometime around the independence or something. I'm not sure about the exact history. But yeah, there were sections that were abolished because of that. And it definitely, over time, like now, if I was to become a member again, I think it wouldn't make much sense to just have a men's only. It would make sense to have a women's only section as well, not just a men's only section.

0: just be against what I'm going to just say now, but they have used the civilian population as a shield, if you like, to protect their interests.
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4: BBC News with Neil Nunes. A major international study of dementia has predicted that by 2050, the number of new people diagnosed with the condition will double and demand for care will explode. The research found that by the middle of this century, the world will see more than 24 million cases of dementia annually. Professor Henry Brodaty is co-author of the study that was carried out by the Centre for Healthy Ageing in Australia. He says women will be disproportionately affected.
5: In years gone by, is women had less education. They had less opportunity to be engaged in occupations which were intellectually demanding and therefore build up cognitive reserve. On the biological side, it may be that women have more of the toxic protein called the amyloid beta protein in the brain. And amyloid beta protein is the main culprit for Alzheimer's disease, and the new treatments now available are targeting that protein.
4: The international airport in the Saudi capital remains closed until at least Saturday, and airlines have suspended flights amid continuing attacks by Yemen's Houthi rebels on Riyadh. Late on Monday, the Iran-backed group said they had targeted the airport with a ballistic missile. The Saudi military says it destroyed a missile fired towards Riyadh. Our correspondent Hugo Bashega is following developments.
6: Still reeling from the deadliest attack on its soil in more than a decade, Saudi Arabia is under pressure and the Houthis haven't stopped. Saudi forces said they faced a new wave of drones and missiles as the energy minister vowed to deliver a serious response. In the capital, Riyadh, the sense of normality has been shattered. And after being hit several times, the airport has now suspended operations.
4: As the war in the Middle East continues to disrupt supplies of energy and other commodities, the International Monetary Fund meeting in Bangkok says the world economy had shown surprising resilience. Our economics editor Faisal Islam is in Bangkok.
7: It's an interesting, nuanced and mixed picture from the IMF. On the one hand, you obviously have these black clouds of an energy shock that has obviously been related to the Iran-Israel-US war in the Gulf and that blockage in the Strait of Hormuz, which they say could last whatever happens for another year or so, and that has obviously weighed on energy prices. Actually, this is a classic case of the glass half full or the glass half empty. And actually, what you're seeing in terms of the net movement of the forecast right now is more resilience than fear about the world economy.
4: The Somali-born Democratic Congresswoman Ilhan Omar says she's the target of political intimidation by Donald Trump after U.S. Homeland Security agents raided her home. She described the raid weeks before the midterm elections in the U.S. as an attempt to weaponize law enforcement. BBC

0: news. Kyiv's former commander-in-chief has told the BBC that Ukraine has broken Russia's ability to advance and so stabilized the front line. General Sirsky believes Ukrainian troops are containing much more powerful Russian forces because those losses mean they are unable to launch major offensives. He spoke to our correspondent Abdulalil Abdurasulov.
1: Russian losses are up to 6 times higher than Ukrainian losses thanks to new technologies and tactics used by Kyiv, General Sirsky claims. He believes that because of such heavy casualties, Moscow's troops are simply unable to launch major offensives now. According to General Sirsky, for the first 6 months of this year, the total gain of Russian forces in Ukraine was 61 square kilometers. General Sirsky argues that success on the battlefield will bring peace negotiations closer and allow Kyiv to hold talks with Moscow on equal terms.
0: Pope Leo will go into hospital on Tuesday for surgery to remove a lump found on his lung. The Pope himself had announced the news during Sunday's weekly prayers. The 71-year-old pontiff said the nodule had been detected early. The U.S. actress Selma Blair has been arrested after allegedly attacking 2 cabin crew members on a flight from Los Angeles to New York. The actor, known best for her roles in Legally Blonde, Cruel Intentions, and Hellboy, was taken into custody and transported to hospital after landing, along with one of the 2 injured flight attendants. The actor R.J. Mitty, best known for his role in the award-winning TV series Breaking Bad, has died. He was 34. His representatives confirmed he died in Brownsville, Texas. A cause of death was not disclosed. BBC World News.
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7: We're speeding through a flat landscape and we're travelling with forces loyal to the internationally recognised government of Yemen. They're taking us to frontline positions where they've been battling Houthi forces. The area is remote, and this is a chance to see what's been happening for ourselves. What's taking place on the battlefield here has global implications.
8: We're just being shown now bits of a drone. The pieces are here.
9: A drone.
7: On the windy shores of the Arabian Sea, fighters cluster around the wreckage of a Houthi drone.
8: Did you shoot this down or did it fall?
7: The commander, Tawfiq al-Habun, says his men shot it down, but the Houthis have many more. He says the drone was loaded with explosives, C4. And could have killed 10 to 15 people.
8: This whole area has just been retaken by pro-government forces. They captured it about 3 days ago. Until then, the Houthis were in control here. They've been pushed back, and we've been told that there are Houthi fighters in position up in the mountains, about 500 of them. And since we've been here, The forces are keeping an eye on the sky just to make sure that there are no more drones coming.
6: In recent days, this area has been a battlefield. Pro-government forces, some barefoot, have been advancing towards Bab al-Mandeb, the crucial maritime corridor taken by the Houthis last month. Commander Qaid al-Subaihi says the enemy is being pushed out.
9: In the battle 4 days ago, we had no losses. We took control very easily. But the fighting today and yesterday in the mountains around Bab al-Mandeb, it's been difficult. God willing, it will be fully liberated today or tomorrow at the latest.
6: And while the war rages on, civilians flee. 200,000 have been displaced and counting. We came across families living by the roadside.
8: There's a group of women here in front of me with small children, about 10 in all. The tree that they're sitting under is it's too small to provide proper shelter. Can you tell me how long you've been living here like this?
6: Aisha tells me she has been here for 30 days with no money, no food and no water, not even a blanket.
8: We've just been told there's a drone and we need to move. This is us, yeah? Thank you.
6: In the end, there was no drone this time. In operating rooms in the city of Aden, night and day, doctors are treating wounded fighters.
8: Well, you get a real sense here of how fierce the fighting is. This hospital alone has received 51 wounded fighters today. Every bed in the intensive care unit is full. They've been arriving with gunshot wounds, with shrapnel. Some have had limbs amputated. And the casualties keep coming. We've been told there are three more on the way.
6: But even in a hospital bed, some, like Ahmed Ali Mahmoud, haven't lost their fighting spirit. He wants to return to the front, despite his injuries.
10: I'm not waiting to fully recover. I just want to get back on my feet. Even my fractures aren't a problem. Of course I'll go back. It's my duty. These Houthis have destroyed homes, displaced people, and taken control of shipping routes. What kind of country is this?
11: That report was from our senior international correspondent, Ola Guerin, in Western Yemen.
12: Meanwhile, the Houthis have continued other attacks in Saudi Arabia. The international airport in the Saudi capital remains closed until at least Saturday, and airlines have suspended flights. Let's now speak to Achana Shukla, who's on our business desk in Singapore. You've been looking into this, Achana. What's the latest?
13: Well, Anne, these attacks actually mark some of the significant disruptions that Saudi aviation actually has seen in years. The King Khalid International Airport is the second busiest airport after Jeddah, and it will be closed until Saturday. And, some of the flight tracker data shows that planes are already avoiding the city, they're taking the northern route. And while the Saudi Civil Aviation Authority has said that the Riyadh airport would be closed, cancellations have also been seen from airlines across major airports. The cancellations actually have reached nearly 50% across all Saudi airports. And we have, from Emirates, Etihad, Fly Dubai, to even Western airlines like Lufthansa, Air France, Qatar, Delta Airlines, all of them cancelling flights to either Riyadh or many of them to even Jeddah and Dammam until at least October 19th. And in fact, Air France KLM has suspended all flights to Riyadh until the end of October. That clearly shows the kind of concern there is. There are also advisories from the Federal Aviation Administration and the EU aviation body about exercising caution when flying to or over Saudi Arabia. But, you know, this definitely is a big impact on the airline industry, which has already been dealing with high fuel jet fuel prices. Their profit margins are squeezed. They already were losing the flight path that used to go from western side of the world over Iraq and Iran. That was already gone. And now even, you know, the southern channel has been asked to be avoided. So Ops Group, which is an advisory agency, has advised that, you know, airlines should actually be flying north of the entire Middle East patch and the Persian Gulf. And that really will add to more flying time, costs, increasing costs. So, you know, do brace up. You know, people should brace up for, you know, more expensive flight tickets and fewer, you know, flights as well, because there is a lot of, you know, flight delays are also expected on that route.
12: Achana, many thanks for those updates.
11: Now, a major new international study on dementia has predicted the number of people diagnosed with the condition will double by the year 2050. The study, which examined the health of 18 nations' populations, found that women are disproportionately at risk. The lead author of the study is Dr. Ashley Vella. I spoke to her from Sydney in Australia and asked her about this forecast. There'll be 25 million new cases a year of dementia by 2050.
14: Well, these estimates are based on the aging population. So for the first time in history, we're seeing a large number of people living into the older age groups. And so these estimates are based on population aging alone. But they are assuming a stable incident rate, so a stable risk. What we can do in order to reduce this risk is by increasing the level of education, by reducing smoking rates, watching our alcohol consumption, exercising, and sleeping well.
11: That's good to hear that we can do something to try to ward it off. But you're saying that the dramatic rise is purely a mechanical result, really, of more of us living longer.
14: Yes. But the really interesting fact about these results is at our research centre, we have this consortium with a large number of low and middle income country participants. And so within those regions, they are seeing a very steep increase in population aging. And so it is driving for this statistic.
11: Now, one of the things you say in the report is that women are more likely to be affected than men. Why is that?
14: Well, women are more likely to be at risk, and it seems to be a multitude of factors. There is no one definitive cause. It seems to be several areas of research that are looking into this. And I think it's an interplay between environmental and biological factors. So, well, social environmental factors, the women that we see living to these older ages that we've currently conducted estimates on, they didn't have a large opportunity for education and for career opportunities. And so that has something to play into it. There's also been some research within the area that's shown menopause and also cardiovascular risk factors that seem to be interplaying here. In particular, women have two X chromosomes and men have an X and a Y. And so potentially maybe the X chromosome is interacting with the ApoE gene. And that is, the ApoE gene has been linked to increased risk of dementia. With early menopause, estrogen seems to be a neuroprotective factor. And so when people go into menopause, you see that steep decline. And it's so that might be into playing there. But there are several lines of inquiry and we do not have a single cause.
11: So it's still the menopause might make women more at risk of dementia, yeah, rather than that it actually does.
14: Yes, that has been linked in several papers.
11: You mentioned before that people should exercise, they should have a healthy diet, that kind of thing. What else should we be doing to try to ward off the risk of dementia?
14: Well, the Lancet Commission reported 14 risk factors that could help improve or could be modified to reduce dementia risk. If we were able to eliminate these 14 risk factors, it would reduce dementia cases by 45%. That's amazing. So within these 14 risk factors, there's like obesity, and there is also like hearing and vision loss. Social connection is also a really big risk factor that has been linked within our center. In particular, our Center for Healthy Brain Aging is conducting a Maintain Your Brain trial, which is a dementia prevention trial. And so that's currently underway within Australia, and hopefully with a bit of funding can go globally.
11: So what does that mean? Does that mean keeping the brain active, keeping it engaged when you age, when you give up work maybe?
14: Yes. So it's keeping your brain active throughout the lifespan. So dementia is a lifelong progressive disease in the sense of the risk factors that we have in middle age and in education in early adulthood all contribute to developing dementia later on in life. And so we need to be preventing dementia right from early ages in order to stop this 24 million people getting diagnosed with dementia in 2050.
11: Right, that's fascinating. So you can do something, maybe should be doing something about it in your 20s or your 30s. It's not something you should put off until you're in your 60s or 70s.
14: No, exactly right. You should be doing stuff now in order to prevent dementia later on.
11: What about drug therapies? Could drug treatments allow people who are developing dementia in later life to just live a much healthier life?
14: There are extraordinary colleagues of mine that are looking into drug therapy. So while we do not have one solution at the minute, there are many people working on this, and I remain hopeful that we will find a solution. However, prevention, I think, will always have a place. These estimates really are to help guide policy and prevention planning. And so while, yes, drugs may cure a disease, they cannot be the only solution. We need to work together as a community and a global community to prevent dementia.
11: That was Dr. Ashley Vella there from the Centre for Healthy Brain Aging at the University of New South Wales, Sydney. And it was interesting what she's saying, Anne, that if you do various things like exercise, eat a healthy diet, lose some weight, socialise, you have you're able to reduce your risk by 45%, pretty much halve it. It's quite good to get that kind of practical health advice, because we can, if we try, all do that kind of thing, can't we?
12: Absolutely. And it's something everybody can, regardless of their economic levels. Good to have that research and that information from the study. You're listening to Newsday from the BBC World Service with Rob Young in London, myself, Anne Soy in Nairobi. A reminder now of the main headlines this hour. The international airport in the Saudi capital remains closed until at least Saturday amid continuing attacks by Yemen's Houthi rebels on Riyadh. And the International Monetary Fund says that many of the world's biggest economies have shown surprising resilience in the face of the ongoing wars in the Middle East. We will delve deeper into that report shortly. But first, let's hear from the world of sport with Isaac Fennan.
15: Yeah, for the first time in 25 years, Coventry City have won in front of their own fans in the Premier League as they smashed Newcastle United 4-1 the last time they got a win, April 2001. In Saudi Arabia, Cristiano Ronaldo scored for Al Nassr as they won in the Asian Champions League, but their match against the Uzbek side, Neftchi Fergana, was delayed for an hour as Saudi Arabia's civil defence issued a security warning. Women's football is on course to become a billion-dollar industry, but many professional players are earning low wages, working on insecure contracts and experiencing rising psychological stress. These are new findings from a survey of more than 800 footballers by the players' union, FIFPro. And a Michael Jordan jersey that he wore in the 1998 NBA Finals for the Chicago Bulls has been sold for $14 million at auction. It's believed to be the second most expensive sports jersey ever sold, behind a Babe Ruth baseball New York Yankees jersey, which was bought for $24.12 million.
11: Wow. You wouldn't want to put it in the washing machine, would you?
15: Well, I don't think you would. You'd be washing off all the things that make it $14 million worthy. I'm assuming it's never been washed since.
11: Put it in a frame on the wall or something?
15: Yeah, I imagine that would be where it goes, you know, as a thing that you can show to people that you've got Michael Jordan's 1998 Chicago Bulls jersey.
11: They're spending $14 million on dollars on something. I suppose the point is to brag about it, isn't
15: exactly,
11: it?
15: Exactly, exactly.
11: Isaac?
12: And maybe keep it in a safe.
15: I'm not sure. Keep it. If you've got it, so that much, you definitely want to show it off. Yeah, you definitely want to show it off.
11: All right, Isaac, thank you very much indeed. $14 million may sound like a large sum of money. It's small beer compared to the numbers being discussed at the International Monetary Fund meetings taking place in Bangkok in Thailand. Our economics editor, Faisal Islam, joins us from there now. Hi, Faisal. And one of the key lines coming out of the various global financial chiefs gathering where you are is that the economies around the world have proved more resilient than perhaps many people had thought they would to the energy price shock caused by the US-Iran war. Just tell us a bit about it.
16: Yeah, Rob, I think this is a report for fans of nuance and balance. You know, there's a lot of understandable doom-mongery about the world economy, given the fact we had a massive trade shock, a massive energy shock at the same time. But I think the backdrop here is you had those two negative shocks at the same time as a significant positive shock, which is massive investment in AI. And to some degree, they have balanced each other off more than expected. So both the negative shocks, the world has been more flexible in coping with them. The energy has found other routes, not completely making up for the blockade in the Strait of Hormuz, but somewhat more than you'd have expected. The trade has found other routes. So the US and China has seen a fall in the mutual trade, but both of the world's top two economies have increased substantially their trade with third countries. So that has been a diversion of sorts. And then despite the negative of both of those two factors, you're seeing this AI boom, frankly staggering amounts of investment, help support the world economy in patches. So that's mainly centered around, of course, the USA, where I am right now in Asia, the UK has benefited too. So it's a kind of sort of global seesaw balancing act, which has meant that the global economy, the downgrades, some of the downgrades penciled in quite understandably 6 months ago, some of those have been reversed, albeit that resilience is still quite cautious. You know, we don't exactly know how long the energy shock will last. We don't know exactly if the AI boom will turn to bust, as some people suspect. So that is sort of where we are now. I'd say net-net, less pessimism, perhaps even more optimism than you would have expected given the shocks.
11: And it's interesting that the International Monetary Fund is already talking about the economic benefits of artificial intelligence, because we haven't yet seen huge numbers of people thrown out of the workforce, as many people fear, predict could happen as a result of AI doing tasks that people have done before. But it is already an economic benefit to the world.
16: Yes, that's from the investment cycle. Obviously, hundreds of billions, trillions planned in the rollout of data centers. And then we will see the impact on markets of these mega IPOs that are sort of hanging around and unlikely to be seen. I think probably the other factor that you'd expect to hear at a meeting like this, and remember, it's the entire world's finance ministers, central bankers, financiers too, all meeting here, is obviously this structural change in global markets for borrowing. We've seen advanced economies in particular, we've seen their borrowing rates shoot up. We've seen this start to affect the USA more than we have traditionally seen. The USA no longer immune as a sort of reserve currency status for the world from these sorts of pressures. And some pressure actually from the IMF chief economist in the World Economic Outlook that's just been announced. It's quite striking to see the major G7 countries, with one exception now, really not doing a lot to reduce their annual percentage deficits. Indeed, four of the G7 are not reducing them. Three are increasing them, including the USA. The one G7 economy that stands out, again, perhaps counterintuitively, is in fact the United Kingdom, says the IMF, which is reducing its deficit by nearly 4 percentage points of GDP between 2025 and 2031. So some challenge there at this time of rising bond yields for the world's major economies to get their fiscal house in order to protect financial and fiscal stability. But there's a lot of moving parts, Rob. And I wouldn't say it was optimism, but less pessimism and some resilience and hopes that that resilience sustains given all the pressures.
11: Thank you very much indeed. That's the BBC's economics editor, Faisal Islam, there joining us from the International Monetary Fund conference in Bangkok. And another line coming out of that meeting there is that Senegal is reportedly close to a final resolution with its debtors, according to the director of the Group of 24 Developing Nations there, after its level of debt was massively upgraded recently. You're with Newsday.
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12: Hello, welcome to Newsday on the BBC World Service, with live with Rob Young in London and Anne Soy in Nairobi.
11: Falling birth rates are raising concern about the world's economic future. So why are people having fewer children? We'll hear perspectives from several different countries.
12: And in South Africa, police have arrested a suspect in the murder of one of 12 women whose bodies were found east of Johannesburg in recent weeks. That's coming up after this news.
0: BBC News with Neil Nunes. A major international study of dementia is predicting the number of new people diagnosed with the condition will double by 2050 to more than 24 million annually. It says demand for care will explode and that women will be disproportionately affected. Riyadh's international airport remains closed until at least Saturday amid continuing attacks by Yemen's Houthi rebels on the Saudi capital. On Monday, the Iran-backed group said they had targeted the airport with a ballistic missile. The International Monetary Fund says the world's major economies have shown surprising resilience in the face of the ongoing wars in the Middle East. It's reversed the downgrades given to many economies at the start of the Iran war. The Somali-born Democratic Congresswoman Ilhan Omar says she's the target of political intimidation by Donald Trump after U.S. Homeland Security agents raided her home. She described it as an attempt to weaponize law enforcement. There have been renewed Russian aerial attacks across Ukraine overnight. In Kyiv, at least two people were killed when a drone hit a residential tower block. In the northeastern city of Kharkiv, large-scale attacks left three people dead. Meanwhile, Ukraine's former commander-in-chief has told the BBC that Russia's ability to advance has been broken, and so the front line has been stabilized. Oleksandr Siersky says Russian losses are up to six times those of Ukraine. Pope Leo will go into hospital on Tuesday for surgery to remove a lump found on his lung. The Pope himself had announced the news on Sunday. And the actor R.J. Mitty, best known for his role as Walt Jr. in the award-winning television series Breaking Bad, has died. He was 34. BBC News.
11: Thank you, Neil, for that summary of the news. Hello, you're with Newsday from the BBC World Service, coming to you live from Nairobi with Anne Soy and from London with me, Rob Young. Thank you for being with us today.
12: Over the next half hour, we'll hear about a new report on falling global birth rates and discuss the issue in depth with three women from Italy, China and Estonia.
11: We'll also hear from the South African police spokesperson after they made a breakthrough in one case of the dozen women found killed in an area east of Johannesburg.
12: You can send us a text or a WhatsApp on anything that you hear on the program. Our number is +44 77 86 20 50 85.
11: Now, fewer babies are being born across much of the world in what has been called a global baby bust. The decline is partly down to financial pressures, although the rise of smartphones are also to blame, and it raises concerns about future economic growth. I've been examining the issue, starting with an American couple in the state of Wyoming.
1: Watch as all the days will pass my eyes.
11: The singer is Reese, on drums her partner Sean. They both work full time and perform two nights a week. What they don't have, and have decided for now they won't have, is children. The couple met as students on a film course at university.
2: So I grew up in a family of six kids. Like, both my parents came from big families as well, but currently, with the circumstances as they are, it's kind of something that is eluded us just from like financial reasons.
4: Both of us have older sisters who have multiple children, and we've seen firsthand just how expensive it can be. We're both living a little bit paycheck to paycheck.
11: For the global population to replace itself, women need to have about 2.1 children each. It's about 2.2 now, so right on the line. And some demographers think we've already crossed below it. Since about 2015, the decades-long decline has quickened. So is this a crisis?
23: You ask me about a crisis. Whatever word we use, humanity is already below replacement level.
11: Anna Rotkia is director of the Population Research Institute in Finland, in Northern Europe.
23: It's very often said nowadays that, oh, economic incentives don't work. Well, they have often been really small. If we really created a society where nobody would get economically worse off because they became a parent or had another child, then we can talk, do they work or don't they?
11: Anna Rotkia in Finland. Governments have been trying to boost the number of children women are having.
24: We are living in such times when there are fewer and fewer children born in Europe. For the West, the answer is immigration. But we do not need numbers. We need Hungarian children.
11: The former Hungarian Prime Minister Viktor Orbán a few years ago announcing tens of thousands of dollars in state subsidies for families having more children, tax breaks for mothers, subsidised mortgages. Hungary did then see an increase from 1.2 children per woman to 1.6 in 2021, but by 2025 the rate fell back to 1.3. A noisy election in April saw Viktor Orbán removed after 16 years in power. Family policy was again part of his pitch. Elements of the subsidies are now being reviewed or reformed. Susanna Mackay is a demographer and a sociologist who's now the Deputy State Secretary for Family Policy in the new Hungarian government.
25: The problem is indeed that we don't have any assessment of these family policies. What we know is that fertility increase is very, very often linked to advantageous economic situation. And there was an increase in employment rates in Hungary, in average income in the second half of the 2010s. After the COVID period of 2020, there was a less advantageous economic situation and fertility rates began to decrease.
11: So are you saying then that Hungary is just going to have to get used to the fact that its population will fall?
25: Here, not only fertility is on the table, but also the treatment of preventable causes of death on our very bad mortality situation.
11: Susanna Mackay, Deputy State Secretary at Hungary's Ministry of Social and Family Affairs. So Hungary undertook an expensive experiment and it's contested what it achieved. So back to Wyoming in the US.
1: It's a never-ending cycle, and it goes, it goes, and it goes.
11: What are those bandmates and couple Reese and Sean thinking about what they might need to change their mind about not having kids and for the future?
2: Affordability of housing is a huge thing. It's like policies that exist to pretty much to continue to keep housing as expensive as possible. There's just not enough houses being built for the amount of people that are living there. So the house prices obviously are going to go up because the demand is going up.
4: We have four wonderful dogs that run the house, and we live in a community full of friends. We have had one of the busiest summers of our lives traveling around all over the state. That's something that I think if we had kids right now, that's not something that we would be able to do.

0: there we go. Thanks to Reese and Sean there in Wyoming and all the other people who were talking to me about this. So we're going to broaden this conversation out. We're going to bring in three women from different nations. Eleonora Taruso is in Palermo in Italy. Hi, Eleonora.
1: Hi. Hi, everyone. Good morning.
0: Good morning to you. We've also got Julie Go Jia, who is from Beijing in China. Hi, Julio.
2: Hi, everyone. Good morning.
0: And Lise Merikul is also with us from Estonia. Hi, Lise. I want to start with you, Eleonora. Just describe your situation and what your plans are when it comes to having a family.
1: Okay, so my plans on having a family is actually wanting to have a family and being in the conditions of having a family because, first of all, I still don't have an income that lets me be relaxed with having kids and having a partner and having a house of my own. And even though I'm still young, I'm 27 right now, I don't have an income that lets me like be that can make me relax with a family or something or a house of my own anyway.
0: So money's definitely a big concern for you then.
1: Yes, of course.
0: What about you, Judy Go?
2: I'm 37 right now, but I'm not married nor having a kid. But because I still haven't found the suitable one, so I don't want to have kids before I find the suitable one. I don't want to give in to the social pressure of having a baby or a successful family life.
3: And this is Anne. Lise, what about you in Estonia?
4: I am 41 years old and I already have three kids and enjoying raising them.
3: And if, you know, in today's age, what are you seeing in terms of women and basically both men and women being open to having children in Estonia?
4: At the moment, we have a situation that they don't want to have children very early. I think there is no single reason for also the falling birth rate. We have that kind of problem also several years. And it is like a combination of many factors, I think. One important reason is uncertainty about the future. And in recent years, we have experienced that the COVID pandemic, rising prices, also like war in Ukraine, all of this have affected people's sense of security, I think so. Because I remember when I was pregnant and Russia launched its full-scale invasion of Ukraine, I was very scared.
0: It's interesting you're talking there about people's concerns for the future and with Russia on your doorstep and after the invasion of Ukraine, that's perhaps understandable there. I wonder, in China, Guligo, what people are thinking about the future and children, because clearly that there was the one-child policy in China that's since been scrapped. But there's also this interesting finding recently about people are spending more and more time on their smartphones in the virtual world, less time in the real world, and therefore that's perhaps a reason they're unable to meet a suitable partner. You said you haven't yet met the right person. I just wonder whether that's the experience of your friends, that there are just perhaps a fewer opportunities today than there were a few decades ago to meet that right person.
2: Technological development has a negative impact on like the social connection between human beings, because nowadays, men and women, they spend a lot of time even on their smartphones, but also on the social apps to find a partner. So I don't see it as a like important factor leading to this situation. But I see that the Chinese women are having more economical independence right now, so they will regard having a children as a choice, but not as an obligation, because in our past generations, the women are bound to have children, and this is one of the criteria for social recognition. Mm-hmm.
3: Eleonora, I wonder how things are changing in Italy with regard to, you know, finding a partner. Are people relying more and more on technology?
1: Actually, yeah, a lot of my friends and me too have a lot of dating apps, like different dating apps. And I think it kind of alienates, if I can say that, from the real world. Because you can meet people in through social medias too, but it's not the same. And I think people who have maybe like social issues, social anxiety, refuge in the social media, and it makes it harder to get out on the real world and then find a partner, a lifelong partner, something like that. It does alienate.
0: Now, Elise, the government where you are in Estonia has been throwing money at the problem, as many governments have been doing, as I was saying earlier on. There are even ads running on television. Is that right? Is it having any impact?
4: Well, yes, I think that money and is important, but I still think that the right partner is also very important. And
0: carry on, Lise.
4: Housing and living costs are high in Estonia, especially for young people, and it is difficult for them to become financially stable. But women, they also want a partner. They can trust someone who shares their responsibility for raising children, managing money and everyday family life. Like in my own life, support from my partner and my family has been extremely important. Thanks to this support, I was able to buy a home, finish university while raising my small children. And I think there are like different things which are important next to the money.
3: And Guligo, in China, you know, you were talking earlier about this transition from the one-child policy and listening to Liz there about the role of the family. So you're coming from a time when, you know, everybody was required to have no more than one child. How are those attitudes changing within the family? Do you get pressure perhaps from family?
2: Yes, I was born in a one-child family, and my mom is very old-fashioned. She has been pushing me to get married and having kids for over like 8 years, but she didn't succeed at all. She even registered the Tinder-like app. She registered an account for me, like on Chinese Tinder-like app, to find me a partner. So she was very anxious about it, but she's not successful in persuading me.
3: Well, it looks like parents all over the world are similar. You know, growing up in the village in Kenya myself, I've seen so many people being hooked up or, you know, being introduced to future partners by members of their family. What about in Italy? Does the family play such a role, Eleonora?
1: Maybe not right now, not in 2026. But actually in the past, having a family and building a family was so important to the honor of the person and the rest of the family, maybe the parents, the grandparents, especially for women, because like, let's say 70 years ago, women couldn't flee their parents' house without finding a man first, and having a kid and having a house of their own was almost impossible to be independent. and without having a family. And if you were like, let's say 20, 21 and still weren't married, then it was like a low honor condition for the rest of your family. So, yeah.
0: Would money help from the government, Eleanor, like we were hearing about in Estonia and in Hungary? Would a cash handout help in any way?
1: Yeah, I mean, I think because if you have a low income, if you have a yearly income of like 40,000 euros, I think, you get 250 euros a month if you have two or more children. And honestly, I don't think that quantity of money can help with two or more children. You also get like some free time for maternity and stuff. But I don't know, because as someone said earlier, you know, the economic state, the wars that have been going on, the COVID, is prices have just been going up and up, and they're never stopping for everything. Like, about everything is just going up.
0: Yeah, a complaint we hear from our listeners right around the world. Thanks so much for talking to us, Eleonora, Guligo, and Lise. Thanks so much indeed. This is a conversation not just being had in the countries you guys are in, but when I speak to people all over the place, it's a concern for younger people about can they afford to have a child, and that is once they find the right partner, which many people are struggling to do. Thanks so much indeed.
3: 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A reminder now of the main headlines this hour. The number of new people diagnosed with dementia is predicted to double by 2050, with an explosion in demand for care. That's according to a major international study. And the international airport in the Saudi capital remains closed until at least Saturday, amid continuing attacks by Yemeni's Houthi rebels on Riyadh. The International Monetary Fund says that the world's biggest economies have shown surprising resilience in the face of ongoing wars in the Middle East.
0: Isaac's back with more sport.
5: Yeah, Champions League football is back on Tuesday night. Manchester United could do with a distraction given their dire Premier League form. They've won just once in their first six matches. However, they've got a difficult challenge as they head to Spain to face Atletico Madrid. Coach Michael Carrick says he still believes in his side.
6: If you haven't got that little bit in you where maybe it's a little bit crazy at times, I actually love the challenge and really want to dig deep to find the answers, then it's not the place for you, believe me. So I've got the utmost trust in the players. I've seen it. I've seen it close quarters. I've seen it during games. I've seen it behind closed doors, in and around changing rooms when we've had successes, and the behaviours to that.
5: Last season's runners-up Arsenal take on Lille at home, but Mikel Arteta's side are going to have to go into that match without Piero Hincapié and Martin Zubimendi, who were both injured in post-match training sessions after the Gunners' 2-1 win over Leeds on Saturday.
7: Well, it happened. We had a training session planned after the game for the players that didn't have enough minutes to get everybody the recovery day on Sunday and to get everybody in the best rhythm. And in two very unfortunate actions, we lost two players and, not great.
5: In Saudi Arabia, Cristiano Ronaldo scored for Al Nassr as they won in the Asian Champions League, but their match against the Uzbek side Neftchi Fergana was delayed for an hour as Saudi Arabia's civil defence issued a security warning. And Michael Jordan jersey that he wore in the 1998 NBA Finals for the Chicago Bulls has been sold for $14 million at auction. It's believed to be the second most expensive sports jersey ever sold, behind a Babe Ruth shirt, which was bought for $24.12 million. Some cricket news to finish. England batter Ollie Pope has pulled out of the draft for the new Afghanistan Premier League. The inaugural season of the league is scheduled to take place later this year in the United Arab Emirates. However, for the last 5 years, England have refused to schedule matches against Afghanistan in response to the country's rulers, the Taliban, and their oppression of women and girls in the country, with the England Cricket Board chair Richard Thompson describing it as a gender apartheid. England selector Rob Key suggested he wouldn't play in the league, but that the players had to make a moral decision.
8: I think legally it's hard to stop players from going over and playing in these competitions. It becomes a moral judgment, and players, you know, have to be prepared to take the right moral stance. I personally, and it's easy for me to say I wouldn't go and play in it, but it's down really for the player to make that decision.
5: Well, let's hear from one of those players who has made the decision to play, former England batter David Milan. He says he understands the reservations.
9: I have a daughter. I want her to play sport. I want her to get into playing sport and enjoying it. So I fully understand that argument. But at the end of the day, I'm a cricketer. I need to be able to pay my rent, and I need to be able to earn a living while I can. So as long as it's been approved by the boards, I am happy to go and play in a league that has been approved.
5: Yeah, plenty more on that story, bbc.com/sport.
0: Cheers, Isaac. Thanks very much.
3: Thanks. Over to South Africa now, where police say that they have made a breakthrough in the case into the death of Elizabeth Moselakomo, one of the 12 women found killed in an area east of Johannesburg. South African Police Service, in a statement, said that they have arrested a suspect who was found in possession of an item belonging to Elizabeth. The suspect appeared before Kempton Magistrates Court in Johannesburg on Monday as investigations into the murders continue. Elizabeth Moselakomo went missing after going on a routine run last month. The murders ignited a wave of grief and nationwide protests against gender-based violence and femicide in South Africa. Let's now speak to the spokesperson of South African Police Service, Brigadier Atleta Mate. Welcome to the program. So you have found... Good morning. And you have now arrested one suspect in the case of one of the killings. But what about investigations into the other cases? Where are you at with that?
10: So we can confirm with the Elizabeth Tonto Moselakomo case, we arrested three people, but those three people have not been charged with murder yet. So we have arrested them on the basis that they were found with an item that is belonging to Elizabeth. So it is her watch. The watch that she was wearing on the day that she took a run. We found that there was someone who sold it to a man, a foreign national who owns a shop. That particular shop owner then sold the watch to someone else, to a second person. And the second person then sold the watch to a third person on Facebook Marketplace. So we arrested the three based on that particular information. They have been charged with being in possession of a suspected stolen property. Two of them have been handed down a 10,000 rand bail, while the foreign national was denied bail pending an investigation into his stay in the country. So we are investigating whether or not he is legal to be in South Africa. So those three have not yet been linked to her murder, but they were arrested based on the fact that they were found in possession of her stolen watch. So it was the watch that she was wearing on the day of the run. So we have
3: just for clarity, the shop owner, the case on immigration is not related to these cases of murder. It is a separate issue, but that has come up because he has come into this circle.
10: Yeah, so we have arrested them based on that they were found with an item belonging to the deceased. So on the day that the deceased took a run and she disappeared, she was wearing that particular watch. And when we found her lifeless body on the side of the road, that watch was not in her possession, and she usually runs with her watch. So we have arrested the three people that were found in possession of the watch.
3: That's in relation to the case of Elizabeth. What about the other 11 women?
10: So with regards to the other 11 women, you will recall that in the first case in July already, with the first woman, we arrested her boyfriend, 2 days later. That particular suspect, who is a foreign national, is still in police custody. We then, we had, I think, the ninth body that was found in Dawn Park. Within 2 days, we had arrested two women who are still in police custody, who are linked to the murder. We then had a 10th body of a woman who was found in a cemetery in Tembisa, Mooifontein Cemetery. In that particular case, we arrested a man who went out drinking with her the previous evening before she was found dead at the cemetery. And that,
3: so you have made several arrests, but nobody has been charged yet with murder. Thank you very much for speaking to us, Brigadier Atlenda Matis, National Spokesperson for South African Police.
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1: News with Emily Thomas. A major international study has predicted that by 2050, the number of people diagnosed with dementia will double and demand for care will explode. It also warns women will be disproportionately affected. Bernadette Keogh reports.
2: The research found that globally, just under 11.5 million people developed dementia in 2023. And by the middle of this century, the figure will rise to more than 24.5 million. The study by the Centre for Healthy Brain Ageing at the University of New South Wales looked at populations in 18 countries and territories. It found cases were highest among women and people living in low-income and middle-income countries, with the authors recommending women's brain health be prioritised.
1: The international airport in the Saudi capital remains closed until at least Saturday, and airlines have suspended flights amid continuing attacks by Yemen's Houthi rebels on Riyadh. Late on Monday, the Iran-backed group said they'd targeted the airport with a ballistic missile, while the Saudi military says it's destroyed a missile fired towards Riyadh. As the war in the Middle East continues to disrupt supplies of energy, the International Monetary Fund says the world economy has shown surprising resilience. The economic watchdog says the world may be learning to cope better with these global shocks. From Bangkok, where the IMF is meeting, here's our economics editor, Faisal Islam.
3: There's two things going on, if I can simplify it. Obviously, the energy shock, which endures. But at the same time, we have this great sort of engine of growth, which is astonishing amounts of investment in AI. That positive story has balanced off the negatives of an energy shock. And the overall story so far is one of surprising resilience. It's a very strange time right now for the world. The clouds are still there, but the world economy has proven, if you like, surprisingly resilient, given just how many clouds have been out there.
1: France is bracing for another day of national protests over poor conditions at high schools, with marches and demonstrations in several cities. Around 7,000 people have been arrested so far. Here's our Paris correspondent, James Waterhouse.
4: These protests are an illustration of France's polarised politics. Centrist ministers have branded some of the demonstrations, which often involve the barricading of schools and confrontations with police, as irresponsible. One student had their hand blown off by a stun grenade last week. Another lost many of his teeth from a tear gas canister. Several officers and teachers have been injured as well. President Macron acknowledges some of the issues raised, such as staff shortages and crumbling school buildings, will need time to address. But with the election for his successor just 6 months away, it is a resource he is short on.
1: World News from the BBC.
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0: And welcome along. It is Tuesday, 13th of October, 2026. Good to have you with me. You're listening to Talk Radio Europe, your voice in Spain. And it is a, well, it is a Tuesday, by the way. It might feel like a Monday to you. Did you enjoy a bank holiday off? I was working, but yeah, I'm not going to moan about it. How was your Monday? What did you do? Did you go anywhere nice? We had a little, took some friends up to Mijas Village. That was nice. And they had the National Day celebrations going on there in the church. All the Guardia Civil dressed up. It's quite a spectacle to see. Fabulous. Okay, let's do the wee head scratcher then. We're looking for a movie today. A movie, yes. Floor Pig, 24 Hour. Come on, it's easy. Floor Pig, 24 Hour. If you think you know what we're looking for, then get in touch. We'd love to hear from you. We really would. Floor Pig, 24 Hour. What on earth could that be?
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0: Starting off in Gibraltar, as always, warm and bright throughout the day with long sunny spells. Highs reaching 23 degrees Celsius and dropping to an overnight low of 21 with a gentle northeast breeze. Malaga, gorgeous. Mostly sunny across the Costa del Sol. Peaking today at 25 degrees Celsius, 77 Fahrenheit. I bit my tongue last night while I was eating and it's hard to speak, which is not great when you're doing a radio show, is it? With overnight lows of 18 degrees Celsius, Granada sunshine overhead after a crisp autumn morning, highs reaching 26 and dipping down to a cool 11 degrees. Almeria, blue skies all day along the coast, top temperatures near 27 degrees Celsius, dropping to a mild 19. Murcia, beautiful, bright and dry conditions. Highs warming up to a pleasant 29 degrees Celsius and lows around 15. Alicante and Denia expect a mix of sunshine and light afternoon clouds. Highs reaching 27 and staying comfortable overnight at 19 degrees. Ibiza and Mallorca, excellent island weather with gentle sea breezes and dry skies near 24 degrees Celsius and nighttime lows of 17. Madrid, plenty of sunshine across the capital, highs stretching to a warm 28 though dropping to 12 degrees overnight. Barcelona, partly cloudy skies with pleasant breaks of sunshine. 24 your high, lows of 17. London, autumnal and damp. Expect scattered rain showers clearing away this morning and a nice sunny afternoon and highs reaching 20 degrees Celsius. So it's not too bad at all. Manchester, cloudy start but drying up later with some sunny spells, reaching highs of 17 degrees Celsius. Not too bad for this time of year, I'll have you know.
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Okay, going to give you some news over Wham, okay? Right, because that song goes on for a while. We're going to also give you the head scratcher again. We're looking for Floor Pig 24 Hour. 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WhatsApp is on +34 645 99 67 95. We begin with politics, where attention is focused on major Supreme Court ruling. The court has upheld the suspension of voting rights for over 160,000 Spanish people living abroad under the grandchildren's law for the upcoming general election. While the government is considering an appeal to the Constitutional Court, arguing the ruling causes an irreversible loss of fundamental rights. The opposition has welcomed the decision, stating it guarantees election integrity. There we are. Got there in the end. Pre-campaign tension as well for November 29th election continues to build following a contentious national day on October 12th, marked by public protests against the Prime Minister and intense negotiations across the party. They had a big military parade in Madrid, and Pedro Sanchez was booed by the crowd. Unrest in Madrid, the capital, the day after National Day celebrations, leaves heightened tension following clashes in Puerto del Sol. National police officers deployed a security perimeter, was intervened to stop attempted assaults by far-right activists against demonstrations occupying the square over housing rights. Turning to the economy, consumers will feel the pinch today. A routine resume after the holiday weekend. Electricity prices under the regulated tariff are jumping by 2.5% today. They rarely go down, do they? Now, I'm going to give you a couple of events. If you're in the local community in La Cala, you can go to, there's a Recharge and Flow Wellness Workshop, Wednesday, 21st of October, 10:15 till 12. That's in Olivia's in La Cala. Beginners are welcome. It's a €40 investment. You'll receive 1 month online access to new videos, Chen Tai Chi, physio exercises for upper back and shoulders. There's moving meditation, physio exercises. These movements help strengthen the muscles that support the upper back and healing polarity. Learn simple techniques to release tension, restore balance and deepen relaxation. That's at Olivia's and it's on the 21st of October. She's amazing, apparently. I've been, somebody was telling me all about her earlier. She's absolutely amazing. 21st of October, 10:15 till 12. You can reserve your spot on, you can WhatsApp them on 699-033-505. And if you're struggling for that contact information, then get in touch with me and I will let you know. Also reminding you, we have mentioned this before, this is raising money for dementia charity, Strictly Olivia's Dancing for Dementia, fundraising for Lions Alzheimer's Group. They're amazing. They do an amazing job. It's dinner, dancing and entertainment. 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It's a three-course set menu. You'll have an amazing time. 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It's on the 22nd of October. That starts at 7 p.m. and it's in La Cala at Olivia's. So yes, you can book. You can call them on 952-494-935 or WhatsApp 608-784-367. And if you want more information on that, just drop me a line and I will help you do all of that. Right, we'll go to the board in a moment. It's Talk Radio Europe, your voice in Spain. We'll have a little look at the board in a wee jiffy, see who's on there. We're looking for, what are we looking for? Floor Pig 24 Hour. So that's the, we're looking for a movie. Now, this band is back together and touring. Okay, are you ready? Are you ready for the excitement?

0: 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You are listening to Dave Hodgson on TRE.
1: Yes, they're back together. Can you believe it? Can you believe it? They are back together. You listen to Talk Radio. I don't know where that one came from. What's that? Oh, yeah. Fabulous. 23 minutes past eight. We'll have a look at the board next. Don't you go anywhere now. Hearsay, back together. Would you go and see them in concert? Marlene Klass hasn't rejoined them, though.

Oz, and There She Goes. It is Talk Radio Europe, your voice in Spain. Going to the board now. We're running out quickly out of time. So we're looking for a Floor Pig 24-hour. First on the board goes to Joe in North Cornwall. Well done, Joe. Would you Adam and Eve it? Well, I go to the foot of our stair. Second is Stephanie and Steve in Gran Alicante. Well done, guys. You are absolutely correct. Well done, Chris and Ariela Costa. Coming in a nice, healthy third place today. Well done, Chris. Happy Tuesday to you. Duvet Tuesday. Good morning, Dave. Yes, Phil getting in there as well. Morning, Phil. Also, morning, Dave. Johnny LaManga. LaManga, correct. I bit my tongue, so if I make some mistakes this morning, it's because I bit my tongue. It's not great when you're a broadcaster like myself. And morning, Dave. Yes, getting it right. Lynn's in Calahonda. Well done, Lynn. Also getting it right today, and there's no name on this one. Larry Jazz, morning Larry, lovely to have you on board. You are correct and on the board, good one. Mark from Torrox Pueblo, well done Mark. We've also got Neil and Val and Ben on Madonna. Yes, correct, well done, good morning they say. Good morning to you guys. Morning Dave, happy Tuesday. Yes, Andrea in Minerva, correct, well done. Morning Dave, morning. Hope you're well. It's Kevin in Torremolinos here and the head scratcher. Yes, absolutely right, well done Kevin. Also, Angela in Torrox Costa, correct. Well done, Angela. Alan's in Arroyo. Well done, Alan, on the board. Already, Alan, well done to you. Good morning, Dave. Today's head scratcher. Yes, Lawrence in Norwich, getting it right. Well done. Also today is Roger in Arroyo de la Miel, correct. Well done, Roger. Lynn's in Mallorca. Well done, Lynn. We've got Phil and Maggie in Conwy, North Wales, correct and on the board. Morning, Dave, from Xander and Ollie on their way to school. Fabulous. Have a lovely day, Xander. I hope I'm saying your names right. Xander and Ollie, have a lovely day. So we're EIC. That's the English International College. I think it is. Yeah, just getting it right. Buenos dias, Dave. Yes, getting it right today. That's Stephen Torremenda. Also, hi, Dave. Yes, Vicky and Ben O'Madina Costa getting it right. Tip top of the morning to you, Dave. And the head scratcher, yes, well done from Zeph, Irish Zeph. In Calahonda, well done. Morning, Dave. It's today's head scratcher. It's Alan in Torrevieja. Sounds like, yes, correct, Alan in Torrevieja. Gordon and Maureen, listen to us in the Scottish Islands up there. Hokkaido, new. You are right. Also, hi, it's Julian here and Julian, Betty's dad. The answer is, oh, that was Twin Peaks from yesterday. Okay. And you've also got it right today. Well done. Julian in Penzance. Lovely to have you on board again, listening again. Fabulous. Yep. That's Beth's dad, who Beth was in with us yesterday, and I'll be seeing her later on, and the rest of the team. Right, morning, Dave. Greetings from Annie Get You Gun in Murcia. Correct. Well done, Annie. And also getting right today is Ben, the aircon man. Well done, Ben. You're on the board. Andy from Nerka getting it right today. And also, John, good morning. Dave, we think it's, yes, well done to you. Well, so many people today. It's great. I love it. Don't get me wrong. Flora in Cordoba, who's learning Spanish, learning English, I'll say. The solution is not Towering Inferno. But funnily enough, we watched a documentary about John Williams last night, the great film score composer. And Towering Inferno was one of his, of course, from back in one of the early day ones. A fabulous movie. Hello, Dave. We think today's head scratcher is, that's from Helen and Nigel and Ben O'Madden, correct. Well done. So, Floor Pig 24 hours. What are we looking for? If you think you know what it is, then get in touch. We would love to hear from you. We really would. Right. What's this going to be? You ready for this?

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0: We're looking for Floor Pig 24-hour. It's a movie we're looking for today. If you think you know what it is, then get in touch. Let's have a look at your sports news. You're waking up today here in Spain. We start in Spain, where Luis de Fuentes' men's national team, of course, have made it through for the Nations League. That's all good. FC Barcelona sits strong at the top of the La Liga after a comfortable 3-0 win over Getafe at the weekend. Real Madrid stay in close pursuit, 1-0 victory. They did actually have a red card, didn't they, against Vinicius Junior. I saw that. He pulled a guy's hair. I thought, you're not going to get away with that one, mate. And he didn't. Real Betis produced a thriller of the round, sweeping past Osasuna over the weekend, 5-2. So well done there. What else is going on? A UK, Manchester City made a massive statement at Anfield, sweeping past Liverpool 3-0 in a dominant away performance. Arsenal kept their title surge on track with a 2-1 victory over Leeds. You know, I thought Leeds might just get something against Arsenal, you know, but it wasn't to be. Old Trafford chaos, Man United and Tottenham Hotspur played out a tense 1-1 draw. What else is going on? Arsenal, they're title projections are Arsenal 62.7%, Manchester City 19.3% probability. So we shall see. Anyway, that's a quick look at some of the sports headlines that are going on. Premier League action pauses briefly before resuming this Saturday, October 17th, with a standout performance, Everton versus Chelsea and Nottingham Forest versus Arsenal coming this weekend. So we'll look forward to that. We'll also have a look at all that's going on. We've got Lumon on the way with a full market roundup. There's the big conference taking place at the moment in Bangkok as well. IMF saying UK households face higher inflation than expected. So we'll get a look at that with Lumon in about 15 minutes time here on Talk Radio Europe. Just a general shout out. If you want to say hello this morning to somebody, you can get in touch with us. We'd love to hear from you. And also, we're looking for Floor Pig 24-hour. It's a movie. What is it that we're looking for? If you think you know, then get in touch. These are your details.
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0: Now, did you do anything for National Day yesterday? Because we were up in Mijas Pueblo and the church service was taking place, just finished actually, and they all came out in their ceremonial Guardia Civil uniforms, and I've got to say, it looked pretty amazing what they were doing, and the big reception outside in beautiful Mijas. What was happening near you? Did you get involved in any of the celebrations, and or did you just enjoy a nice day off, sat around the pool, didn't do much at all?

0: I really relate to this song. It's called I'm Way Too Cute to Be Lonely. I know what you mean.
1: Too cute to be lonely.
0: I shouldn't have any issues here, really. I mean, look at me. Get better looking every day. I can't wait for tomorrow. Going to the board, and good morning, Dave. Is it, yes, you are absolutely right. That's from, I'm going to lose it from, who's it from? That's from Ronan and Anna in Marbella. Fabulous. And good morning. Yes, Dave, you're absolutely correct. And that's from my Melissa Rose. She's amazing. And so is George. George isn't very well, bless him. This is, I'm going to tell you what happened to me this morning. At 5:30, George said, I'm not feeling very well. And he was basically very, very sick everywhere. So that's what I was doing at 5:30 this morning. And that's what I'm going to go back to with the disinfectant again later on. Right, it is 8:40 on Talk Radio. The joys of being a parent, hey? Right, we're going to say a very good morning to the coolest kid in San Pedro de Alcantara, if I said that right. To the coolest kid, I think he's 3 years of age. And he's got an amazing mum as well, by the way, called Jamie Lee. But we'd like to say a very good morning to Archie. Morning, Archie, from your presenter friend, Dave, here. And Archie, when I see you, I'm going to give you a big high five and I might give you a couple of euros to spend from Uncle Dave. Yeah, Archie, have a lovely, lovely day and have lots and lots of fun with all your friends. And from all of us here at Talk Radio Europe, your friendly station, Archie, have a lovely day. And Jamie, stay safe on the roads. We'll see you very soon. It is Talk Radio Europe, your voice in Spain. And yes, we'll be heading off to speak to Lumon in a few moments' time. So don't go anywhere. Lumon on the way next. And full market roundup. So have a great day, Archie. Bless you. Have a lovely
2: what
0: one.
2: What number is this, Chip?
3: 7A.
2: Okay, don't get excited, man. It's because I'm short, I know.

0: on to Jill. She said the old lady, she says. Well done, Jill. You got it right. On the phone, on the old dog and bone this morning from Mijas. And also, Dave, we think that Head Scratcher is happy. Yes. And yeah, you're absolutely right. That's from Kevin in the very chilly Chelmsford, United Kingdom. Okay, fabulous. Thank you very much, Kevin. We'll be speaking to Lumon on the way next.
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0: But before we say hello to Johnny, got to do this.

0: Oh, Johnny, are you excited?
1: So excited, Dave. Yeah, really, really excited.
0: Oh, fabulous, mate.
1: Thank you. That's brilliant.
0: We might play some music for you if we get time, depending on how long the bulletin takes. It's all happening, mate. Are you ready? Is it sinking in yet? Is it really, you know, because
1: it is starting to sink in. Yeah, I've been buzzing about it, but it's all coming thick and fast now. But yeah, it's coming and looking forward to it. Going to enjoy every minute. Yeah. I think I asked you before, Dave, but can you run me through some of your top tips for the day and just married life in general?
0: Married life in general is, there's a Bible verse I can give you, and that is, do not let the sun go down on your anger. In other words, keep short accounts. And then, me and my wife decided we weren't going to go to sleep angry, we'd stay awake all night and argue instead. So that's one bit of advice. The wedding day itself, I always say, because I do a lot of pre-wedding meetings, I always say, because a lot of people get stressed out and concerned and like, where they got us. And I say, you've just got to go with the flow and let other people who know what they're doing on the day put you in the right place and stay where you stand there, you say this. And, but more importantly than having a perfect wedding is an enjoyable wedding. So yes, there may be the odd mistake. There may be the odd person standing in the wrong place or the wrong thing at the wrong time. That's absolutely fine. Because it's not, you know what I mean? It's the most important thing is that you two enjoy it. And it's a day that you guys look back on. And the other bit of advice as well would be to, not to be thinking about what's coming next. You know, we've got the ceremony now, then we're going to have the drinks, then we're going to have the photos and just, breathe it in, because the day itself will just fly by so quickly. So just breathe it all in and enjoy it. That's my advice to you, Johnny.
1: Wonderful. Yeah. Thanks so much, Dave. Brilliant.
0: Right. Okay. On to more important matters now, the head scratcher.
1: Yes.
0: So how did we do today, mate?
1: I struggle with this one. I want to say something pig.
0: We're looking for movies. So we're looking for floor, ground, pig, hog, groundhog, 24-hour day.
1: Yes,
0: you're kicking yourself now, Johnny, aren't you?
1: There you go.
0: Oh,
1: Bill Murray.
0: Yeah, yes, great Bill Murray. I love Bill Murray.
1: Very good film. Yeah,
0: groundhog day was what we were looking for. So well done, everybody got it right. Well done. Lumon, come on, Lumon. You need the Lumon team on board. You can be forgiven because you've got so much more going on in your world right now, Johnny. So it's absolutely fine.
1: Dave.
0: Yeah, yeah. And maybe it'll be a groundhog day on your wedding. You never know. But it's going to be absolutely brilliant. Yeah, it would be. You're going to have such a great time and all your friends there. So
1: we'll
0: just
1: get
0: enjoy
1: you some snaps.
0: Yes, please do. Yeah, yeah. Maybe send me a little bit of cake.
1: My 97-year-old grandmother will be celebrating as well. I'm so happy that she's coming, and wider family. We've got some family coming over from the US and all over. And yeah, extremely, extremely excited.
0: Fabulous. Okay. Well, to more mundane matters now, Johnny. What's going on with the markets and the business news at the moment, then, my friend?
1: Thank you, Dave. We're still excellent news on the market. Sterling remains near the top of the year. Against the euro, pound euro level, still over 118. And we've had some news this morning. I've heard you reporting it already about the IMF upgrading UK growth prospects for 2026.
0: Yeah.
1: They're now expecting 1.3% growth this year. That's up from the previous estimate of 1% from earlier this year. So that's really good news.
0: They obviously underestimated the UK economy. And I think talk that's coming out from Thailand this morning from this conference is that I think they've underestimated the world's economy, actually, how resilient it has been over the last year or so.
1: Yeah, it's an interesting one, and their forecasts are always well read into, and it's really helped to just give the pound a bit more of a lift this morning, helping it trade strongly. One of the bigger pieces of news as well recently has been what's happening in France with them trying to pass this budget. And there is big news today because there's going to be more protests planned. Trade unions are now joining in. Before it was mainly to do with schools and students, but there's now a wider protest from trade unions.
0: Yeah.
1: So we know that's had an impact on the euro. Pound euro levels have risen almost 1% this month. So that's the big news really to watch for today.
0: Yeah.
1: Looking at the broader attitude around the pound, well, markets are pricing in a 90% probability of an interest rate hike when the Bank of England meets on the 5th of November. If policymakers change interest rates, that could lead to sterling strengthening. One of the concerns ahead, though, and it does actually go back to this IMF forecast, was they've upgraded this year's forecast. They are expecting next year's growth to slow, and that's to do with higher energy costs and higher borrowing costs. So this higher inflation that we are experiencing in the UK at the moment because of these higher oil prices, that could feed into economic growth for 2027.
0: Maybe they're wrong again. We'll see.
1: We hope so. Yeah.
0: Carry on, mate. Sorry.
1: Thanks, though. Looking at the rest of the week, GDP data to be released.
0: Yeah. You okay, Johnny? You there? Oh, Johnny, are you there? Hello? Oh,
1: sorry, Dave. Lost you there.
0: Yeah, lost you. Carry. Yeah, you just said that GDP data to be released, and then we lost you. So carry on, mate.
1: So, yes, GDP data to be released Thursday is predicted to show a rise of 0.4%, looking at 0.5% for the quarter. So with the IMF recently upgrading that growth forecast, it'll be interesting to see if that positivity can last. Friday, we've got inflation data for the Eurozone. Yeah. That can have a big impact on interest rate expectations. So it's really a data-focused week. But if we look to the end of the month, that's when things could get very interesting. We've got the UK budget, 28th of October. That's the same day as the US interest rate decision, 29th of October.
0: Yeah.
1: You've then got the Eurozone interest rate decision. And then finally, Tuesday, 3rd of November, it's the midterms.
0: Yeah.
1: And then the 5th of November, that Bank of England decision. So it's a really, really busy week. 2 week period coming up at the end of the month. The pound euro was our recent highs, so it's a very positive time.
0: Okay, Johnny, thank you so much, my friend. Yes, it's not long now, and we're going to go out with some music for you as well. What's your wife to be's name, please?
1: Lucy.
0: Right. Just are you okay, Johnny? Your voice sounds a bit. Just checking you're okay.
1: Oh, yes. Yeah, I'm here. I'm fine. Yeah.
0: Okay, fabulous. Thank you. Right, okay. Johnny, thank you, my friend, and have a lovely, lovely wedding, and we'll look forward to seeing the photos.
1: Thank you so much, Dave. Thank you. Have a great day.
0: Bless you, Johnny. We'll go up a little bit of this, and then we'll go on to a little song that you asked for as well. And they're getting married. Can you

Oh, he asked for a little bit of this as well. This was going to be on their wedding playlist. It didn't quite make it, but this is for them as well. So have a lovely day, guys. Lucy, Johnny. This is Jimmy Eats World. Off to the international news in about 1 minute and 50 seconds time.

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1: BBC News with Emily Thomas. A major international study of dementia has predicted that by 2050, the number of new people diagnosed with the condition will double and demand for care will explode. The research by the Centre for Healthy Ageing in Australia found that by the middle of this century, the world will see more than 24 million cases of dementia annually. The study's co-author, Professor Henry Brodaty, says women will be disproportionately affected.
2: In years gone by, is women had less education, they had less opportunity to be engaged in occupations which were intellectually demanding and therefore build up cognitive reserve. On the biological side, it may be that women have more of the toxic protein called the amyloid beta protein in the brain. And amyloid beta protein is the main culprit for Alzheimer's disease, and the new treatments now available are targeting that protein.
1: Ukraine's former commander-in-chief has told the BBC that his country has broken Russia's ability to advance and so stabilised the front line. General Alexander Sirsky spoke to our correspondent Abdujalil Abdulrasulov.
3: Russian losses are up to six times higher than Ukrainian losses thanks to new technologies and tactics used by Kyiv, General Sirsky claims. He believes that because of such heavy casualties, Moscow's troops are simply unable to launch major offensives now. According to General Sirsky, for the first 6 months of this year, the total gain of Russian forces in Ukraine was 61 square kilometers. General Sirsky argues that success on the battlefield will bring peace negotiations closer and allow Kyiv to hold talks with Moscow on equal terms.
1: As the war in the Middle East continues to disrupt energy supplies, the International Monetary Fund says the world economy has shown surprising resilience. In its latest global forecast, the economic watchdog says that the world may be learning to cope better with these global shocks. Bulgaria's prime minister says two more ships have been struck by drones off the Black Sea coast. Speaking at a government meeting, Ruman Radev said one of the ships sank. Mr. Radev said he would speak to the head of NATO later on Tuesday.
4: The Republic of Bulgaria is conducting an emergency search and rescue operation for a ship in distress in the Black Sea. According to the crew, the ship was struck by three aerial drones, hits that impacted both the deck and the hull. Border police rescued the entire crew, seven Ukrainian citizens and eight Azerbaijani nationals.
1: Although it's unclear whether Russia was behind the attack, the government in Sofia has summoned Moscow's ambassador for a meeting. You're listening to the latest world news from the BBC.
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6: 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Hang on, I'll put your mic up. That went so well in rehearsals, didn't it?
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7: This is your Spanish news. Lawyer Miriam González Doranz has launched Democracia 21 ahead of Spain's 29th of November general election, promising action on affordable housing and institutional reform while appealing to voters frustrated by the country's political divisions. The new party was presented in Madrid on Saturday and intends to contest the Madrid and Barcelona constituencies before expanding across Spain in future elections. González, an international and EU trade lawyer, is seeking to build support around cooperation between political opponents, stronger democratic institutions and practical situations to everyday problems. His debut comes during a turbulent period in Spanish politics. Socialist Prime Minister Pedro Sanchez called a snap election after Parliament rejected measures aimed at tackling the housing crisis. Opinion polls suggest the right-wing People's Party and far-right Vox could together secure a parliamentary majority. Spain's Supreme Court on Monday maintained its suspension of the voting rights of overseas voters who obtained Spanish nationality under a law for the descendants of exiles of the Franco dictatorship, potentially excluding many thousands from November's election. The ruling is a blow

0: for Socialist Prime Minister Sanchez, who is battling unfavourable polls. His left-wing government passed a law in 2022 that granted nationality to descendants of Spaniards who fled the country during the 1936 to 1939 Civil War and part of General Franco's 1939 to 1975 dictatorship. But the conservative and far-right opposition accused Sanchez of exploiting the measure to add to the electoral register the mass of left-leaning voters from abroad, mainly Latin America. In September, before Sanchez called the election, the Supreme Court provisionally suspended the voting rights of some of the beneficiaries, requiring more evidence of their ties to victims of repression. And finally, Pedro Sanchez said on Monday that Moroccan naval vessels entered Spanish waters off Ceuta without permission after late July's mass migrant crossing into the North African enclave. He played down the incidents, calling them isolated, and underscored the importance of relations with Morocco. El País reported yesterday, citing unnamed sources, that following the border rush, at least one frigate and several patrol boats from the Royal Moroccan Navy sailed through Spanish sovereign waters without seeking authorization. A Spanish frigate had to intercept Moroccan warships to repel them from Spanish waters, he said. The comments came on the eve of a visit by King Felipe and Queen Letizia to Ceuta today and tomorrow that could exacerbate tensions between Spain and Morocco. Rabat claims sovereignty over Ceuta and Spain's other enclave, Melilla. And that's your Spanish news.
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2: I'm going to ask you a couple of these questions. I might ask Jamie if she's around later on. Sayings about grandparents. I know you have one that your
0: grandmother... My Welsh grandmother.
2: And there he...
0: This is a Welsh thing, okay? And there he was. Yeah. Gone. Yeah. Yeah, my mum was from Glasgow. Yeah. Yeah. And when she was particularly busy, yeah, and you asked her to do something, she said, would you like me to take a broom up my bum and sweep as I walk along?
2: Yeah.
0: And another one, I think it's a Scottish one, I'll make you smile on the other side of your face.
2: Yes, that's a good one. Well, the one I've got similar to that one is, you know what, this is Derbyshire now.
0: Yeah.
2: If the wind changes, your face will stay like
0: that. Oh, yeah, that one.
2: That's Stoke as well, isn't it?
0: Stoke as well. I think it's a Midlands thing.
2: And this one my dad used to say, I won't put bloody in there, because I'll be wrong to say it.
0: Because you just said it on the radio now, that's what you mean. Yeah, well done, Dave.
2: It's like really Blackpool illuminations around here.
0: Otherwise, my grandmother used to say as well, the things you see when you haven't got a gun. Have I told you about my childhood? Therapists run screaming from me, you know.
2: My nan once said, we had a blackout, like electricity come out. But bus has got its lights on, though.
0: Was it? Yeah. What do you mean? It's my papa, my Scottish grandfather, famous. This is probably a prickle. But he said, why isn't this bus going to Easterhouse? And the driver said, it says it's got India on the wheels, and we're not going there either.
2: Fabulous, thank you, Giles. And that's your Tuesday morning wake up call.

0: There we are. That's the great Ella Langley in Choosing Texas. But even better, Jamie Lee Carrington's here. Morning, Jamie. How are you?
1: Good morning.
0: Right, let me just turn that music down. Turn that down. It's too loud.
1: Hello?
0: We were at support. Can you hear me?
1: Yeah. I can hear you. Right. I can't hear myself.
0: Right, okay. Try another set. Anyway, so we were at a party, weren't we? And the other day, and it was a great party, because we have to say, because it was the boss that was hosting it. Mm. But all the way through, the music was just a little bit... Do you get that? It's an age thing, maybe, but I'm like, just turn it down a bit. I'm trying to talk here. You know what I mean?
1: You did.
0: I did turn it down.
1: I enjoy it, to be honest. Yeah.
0: The old one.
1: I was the one up dancing.
0: Yeah, I know, but that's fine. I love music loud in the car for dancing, but when you're trying to have a little chin wag, and it's just...
1: Well, to be honest, Dave, your conversation was so bad that it actually drowned it out. It was actually a blessing. No, the best thing was Steph turning around to you and saying, "Oh, it's a bit loud, isn't it?" You're like, yeah, I'll go and turn it down. No one else had the guts to go and do it. You go and turned it right down. We're like, Dave, everyone's going to leave in a second if you carry on with this.
0: Typical DJ over there, mucking around the music already. Now, we've got Archie, we just said hello to Archie on the radio. How did he respond to that?
1: Oh, he just loved it so much.
0: Yeah.
1: He loves it. He can't understand. He looks at the radio and he's like, who's saying my name? Yeah. Like, who's talking to me?
0: When there's a school holiday, we're going to have to get him in here, aren't we?
1: Oh, he'd love that.
0: He'd love it in here.
1: He won't have much to say, but...
0: No. Oh, you never know. You never know. Right, I'm going to talk a few little sayings here and see if you've heard of these, because you were born in England, weren't you?
1: Yes, David.
0: Yes, just checking on that. How old were you when you left
1: Old Blighty? I was nine.
0: You would know some of these sayings, and also from having British family and so on. Right, we'll see. Put the big light on.
1: No.
0: You never said that in your house.
1: My dad used to
0: put the big light on for me, will you? I want to read this. Like, big light. Sorry, that doesn't work on the radio. This one, my parents didn't say this one, but I've heard it. There's no such thing as bad weather, only bad clothing. Yeah. That's a good one,
1: isn't it? I haven't
0: heard
1: that one either, to be honest, but it is a good one.
0: That's a stoic rejection of complaining about the British rain. What about this? You'll catch your death.
1: Yeah.
0: One. My dad used to say to my mum, put your coat on. She'd say, why are you taking me out somewhere? No, I'm turning the fire off. Look, I'm sure, I don't know why I think you've heard this one, but I'm going to go with it. A little bit of hard work never killed anybody, Jamie.
1: No, it doesn't ring a bell.
0: No, never. The response to any child complaining about doing chores. Were you a child that did stuff around the house? Were you responsible?
1: I had to.
0: What were your responsibilities?
1: I mean, I was cooking from the age of 10.
0: Were you? Wow.
1: That's why I see my, you know, people who I know as kids now, and don't get me wrong, I don't think it was very responsible. However, I see kids these days at 10 and I just think, how, you know, I was walking to school by myself.
0: Yeah, yeah.
1: And cooking and doing whatever else. Yeah. And I just think, like, I think that we let them get away with a lot these days, you know, get away with not doing very much.
0: We have all the thing about social media and kids growing up, and I know you're going to have to kind of navigate all that when Archie gets older. But we had the thing this weekend where it's the Frangirola Ferrier, and my daughter, who's 14, turned 14, she'll be 15 in February, she wanted to go, and all her friends were going, and Naomi just had this thing where she's like, what do you think, Dave? What do you think? So what we decided in the end was that you can go, you stay with your friends all the time. I'm literally right round the corner in the car.
1: I've literally got a pair of binoculars and I'm watching you.
0: I've got three guys in balaclavas walking behind you. And then she said, some of the boys from the class turned up as well. I said, yeah, I bet they blinking did, didn't they? Yeah. So anyway.
1: That's scary. I mean, I would be terrified. To be honest, when I was her age and I was going to the fair, I was actually scared to go out, you know? And I really had my wits about me, but I think if your parents drill that into you enough and say, you know, you've got to be careful and this can happen and that can happen, then I think that definitely helps, because at least they've got it. You know, you've got to have
0: There's lots of police. I said, if anybody comes up to you, straight to the police.
1: Yeah.
0: But just having, I had one of these location things that was following her on an app as well. So I knew exactly where she was. Like, I have a very special set of skills. I will find you and I will kill you. Right, let's do a couple more of these.
1: I can imagine you turning up and whoever's there just being like, come on, mate.
0: This is the other thing as well. We went, I mean, we're going back about a year ago now, so she would have been 13. We went out for a meal for a friend's birthday. It was Naomi's birthday, actually. So, yeah, it was a year ago. And the waiter said to my friend Rachel, who's the blonde hair girl? Right. Because Rachel went up to get a birthday cake for Naomi. And Rachel goes, you do realise that girl's 13 years of age. No. And he looked mortified. I mean, he looked mortified. But and she doesn't look a lot older. She's not like some of these girls that wear loads of makeup. No. But I thought you.
1: Oh, dear.
0: I nearly had a word.
1: Oh, dear.
0: I don't know what I'm going to be like. Because a friend of mine said that his daughters grew up and he got three girls. And when they had boyfriends, they were actually really good boyfriends. And he felt really at ease with them. And that was good. Mm. But I just don't know. It's going to be. We'll see.
1: We'll see. I mean, I've heard some of your stories about your angry side.
0: Oh, yeah.
1: I said, Dave.
0: You can't
1: that's
0: imagine
1: not,
0: it, can
1: I
0: can't, you?
1: I just can't imagine you being like that.
0: I just get annoyed so easy at stuff in life.
1: Have you told that story on air?
0: But what about the
1: about you
0: the
1: getting
0: shop?
1: Frustrated in the shop?
0: Yeah, yeah. A long time ago, yeah. But it was in Springfield in La Cañada. And we were keen for ages. And you know when it gets past the point now, I'm going to admit, I don't mind waiting a little bit of time, but now this is starting to really affect the rest of my life, right? Mm. Or at least my day. And so this guy comes out and says, sorry, guys, we're so sorry. The internet's down, so we can't serve anyone. And I just said, I remember the days when you went into a shop and bought stuff with money before the internet ever existed. So why can't we just do it now? Mm. So I got a little bit annoyed at him. And that was about the same. I wasn't like shouting or I wasn't like throwing clothes on the floor or whatever, ripping curtains off, changing rooms, nothing like that. But I went off and I just had this conscience where I just needed to go back and apologise.
1: God spoke to you.
0: Yeah, God spoke to me and said, you
1: said,
0: need to get
1: David,
0: yourself back down
1: sort
0: there.
1: Yourself
0: sort
1: out.
0: Your life out. So I went back and I actually like doing this like little negotiation with the Lord. If he's there, I'll do it and I'll take that as a sign from heaven. But if he isn't, then obviously life moves on. You know what I mean? Just get over yourself, you know.
1: And the Lord was like, show yourself.
0: Thou must walk out of now. So I was outside and I thought, he's not there. Never mind. He's probably gone on his lunch break. And there he came out the back with a whole load of clothes in his hand. And I thought, yeah, well, I'm going to. So I went up to myself, excuse me, Juan. I don't know what his name was, but anyway, it was John that day. So I just said, look, I'm so sorry. I'm having a bit of a bad day. I got so wound up earlier and I do apologize. And he went, thank you for coming back and apologizing. It was all really nice.
1: Yeah, but don't do it again, Juan.
0: Get your internet sorted, mate. Just take cash, whatever. You know what I mean? We can move on. We can do it. Yeah. Right. I'm going to give you a couple more here, Jamie, just to leave you with this. One more is a cup of tea fixes everything. That's a saying, apparently.
1: Ooh.
0: Because you know what? Your dog's just died. Your car's broken down. Your front porch has just burned down. But let's put the kettle on.
1: Yeah. In the UK, it's a bit like that. Yeah, In fact, I'm going to go and make one right now.
0: Ooh.
1: I never drink tea, but I fancied one this
0: fancy
1: morning.
0: Fancy a Rosie Lee right now.
1: Oh,
0: yeah. A Jamie Lee.
1: Oh, yeah.
0: Give us a cup of Jamie Lee, will you?
1: Do you know what's funny was when you order an English tea in Spain, English, and they're like, huh, English?
0: English?
1: Does it have to be English?
0: te inglés. Right, thank you very much, Jamie Lee.
1: Thanks, David.
0: Right, and love to Archie, and we need to get him in the studio, absolutely, yes. Right. Okay, we're going to play this.
2: Stereo mic.
0: And we're going to have the weather forecast 20 minutes late. Who cares? Who's counting?
3: Yeah, we got 3 tickets to the Brand Van concert happening this Monday night at Pacific Palisades. Are you going to all know it?

0: No, oh, I heard that the other day. Not heard it in donkey's years. And it's called Drinking in LA, of course. Ram Van 3000. Is it one-hit wonder? I don't know. We're going to get the latest what's going on politically in the UK right now. We'll have Dave's golden years on the way as well, so don't you go anywhere. Also, got to say, play this as well. Hang on, here we go.
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0: Because we've had a few more come in on the old Head Scratcher this morning, so I didn't get a chance to read them earlier. So Kay in Bedham, Adam Acosta, well done, Kay. Terry's in Frangarello, well done, Terry. Morning, Dave, the Head Scratcher, yes, Groundhog Day. Kevin in Entering the Rankhouse, getting it right as well. Also, unfortunately, worked selling trees in the Campo. Right, thank you for that one. That's from Peter, but he's... right, okay, I need to read that because I'm not sure what that one's referring to. Hi, Dave. Please say thank you to my sister who goes home to Ireland today. Her name is, let me have a look, Cody, is it? Travelling from Rose. Thank you very much and good morning to you. Hope I got your name right. Cody Safe? Is that the name? It's come up as a... I think the spell checker got involved on that message, so I'm just checking that that's right. But if you want me to do that again, I will read it again. If you can send me the name through, that would be fabulous. It is Talk Radio Europe, your voice in Spain, and we will do this with weather forecast on the way next.
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0: Oh, I think I've got it right. So she's travelling back to Ireland today safely. That's what, right. Okay. Anyway, to your sister from Rose, have a lovely, lovely journey back to Ireland, and good to see you. And there you are. You got a mention on the radio. Right. Okay. Time for this.
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0: Okay, let's have a look at your weather forecast. Warm and bright throughout the day in Gibraltar with long sunny spells, highs reaching 23 degrees Celsius and dropping to an overnight low of 21 with a gentle northeast breeze. Malaga, gorgeous, mostly sunny day across the Costa del Sol, highs peaking at 25 degrees with an overnight lows of 18. Granada, sunshine, keep having to clear my throat today. Granada, sunshine overhead, but a crisp autumn morning. Highs reaching 26 degrees Celsius, dipping down to 14 overnight. Almeria, blue skies all day. Temperatures 27, dropping to 19 overnight. East Coast and Balearic Islands, Murcia, beautiful, bright and dry conditions. Highs warming up to a pleasant 29 degrees Celsius and dropping to lows of 15. Alicante and Denia expect a mix of sunshine and light afternoon clouds. Highs reaching 27 and staying comfortable overnight at 19. Ibiza and Mallorca, excellent island weather with gentle sea breezes and dry skies. And we've got highs of 24 on the Balearics. Madrid, plenty of sunshine in the capital. High stretching up to 28 degrees Celsius, though dropping quickly to a cool 12 degrees Celsius after dusk. Barcelona, partly cloudy skies with pleasant breaks of sunshine and temperatures topping out at 24 degrees Celsius. London is going to be 21 degrees today and mostly sunny. Manchester, glorious day in London. Manchester, 17 degrees with some patchy rain clearing and sunny spells this afternoon.
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5: The Business Bulletin is powered by Casa del Villar, the billiards club the Costa del Sol has been waiting for in San Pedro.
7: Let's have a look at the day ahead in European and global markets. There's been much confusion in all markets this morning as US President Donald Trump announced an energy ceasefire between Ukraine and Russia, which came as a surprise for the former and lacked confirmation from the latter. Analysts suspected Trump was hoping to make a deal real by simply announcing it without actually having an agreement, particularly as Russia continued to hit Ukraine's power infrastructure over the weekend. Kyiv has been offering just such a ceasefire for months, but the Kremlin never showed any interest in taking it up. Trump's sudden announcement was part of his proposal that Russia increase its exports of diesel to the US and world markets, which would seem to be a stretch given that strikes on Russian refineries mean the country does not have enough diesel for its own needs. The US is also the largest exporter of diesel in the world, so why would it need to import any? It also happens to be illegal in the US to import energy from Russia while the war is still running. And the amounts of diesel involved are tiny in comparison with US needs, with the first 300,000 tons promised not even a single day's use. Still, the mere chance there could be more supply from Russia saw Brent slip almost 2% to around $103 a barrel in very choppy trading. A holiday in Japan and a partial holiday for US markets also made for thin trading conditions and mixed outcomes. Thus, Asian shares were mostly lower, whilst US and European stock futures edged higher. The dollar eased a touch, while gold nudged up. The FTSE 100 will start the day at 10,552 after closing up 110 points on Friday. The Chancellor, John Healey, is being warned he may have to find billions more for public services as inflation pushed up costs. And figures from the British Beer and Pub Association showed almost 300 establishments permanently shut their doors in the first 9 months of the year, costing around 5,000 jobs. Landlords have blamed high operating costs, though the government's added a 15% discount to business rates. And that's your morning
5: business bulletin. The Business Bulletin is powered by Casa del Billar, the billiards club the Costa del Sol has been waiting for in San Pedro.
0: Okay, now, anybody who's been in Spain a long time, maybe before Brexit, you might be interested in this next story from a statement that was made by Andy Burnham in the House of Commons yesterday. What will it look like, a closer relationship with Europe? From Iran to Brexit, Burnham faced scrutiny over security and EU ties yesterday in Parliament.
10: The incident at RAF Fairford. I can confirm our assessment that it is highly likely to have been coordinated in Iran, almost certainly directed by Iran's Islamic Revolutionary Guard.
11: Andy Burnham's back in the Commons and the world has given him quite the in-tray. Now, Andy Burnham was a Prime Minister that wanted to focus on stuff here at home, like your energy bills or the cost of living. But increasingly, he's finding that issues overseas are crashing into that domestic agenda. First up, Iran, and you heard it at the top there, the Prime Minister strengthening his language around that alleged terror plot at Fairford last month. And he's now saying that it's highly likely that Iran's Revolutionary Guard was behind it. This is a massive deal because the PM is now having to handle an alleged terror plot on British soil. Second up, Russia. Now, Burnham set the hairs running at the weekend when he told the Rest is Politics podcast that it was clear Russia interfered with the Brexit referendum. Now, that was a bombshell, and it raised questions about whether the current Prime Minister thinks that the Brexit referendum was legitimate.
12: Where has this come from? We all remember in 2018, the head of MI5 said that there was no evidence that Russia had influenced the EU referendum result. So will he confirm, here and now, whether he believes the referendum result was legitimate?
10: I implied no such thing in my comments on the Rest is Politics podcast. I think she should go back and look again. It is a matter of record, Mr. Speaker, that Russian actors sought to interfere in the 29 general election, and we think it is inconceivable that this was the first time.
11: Now, to my mind, Burnham is slightly rowing back there on his assertion that Russia interfered with that Brexit vote. But where he was really clear was on Europe. The PM confirming that that UK-EU summit, it was first set up by Starmer earlier this year and then dropped. Now it is going ahead on November the 20th. And off the back of that summit, he made very clear what his bigger ambition is.
10: Sticking with the status quo is not good enough for Britain. worse, it would be a major dereliction of duty to turn away. Our immediate priority is securing a successful outcome at the summit, and I believe we should then set up a serious dialogue about the different options for our relationship in the long term. At every stage, the British public will be the boss.
11: This is a PM with two hostile states allegedly interfering on our territory and in our democracy. And, of course, that helps his argument that now is the time to get closer again to old allies in Europe. But it could also open a very old and deep wound, not only in the House of Commons, but across the country too.
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0: All right, not off. Here we go. Dave's golden years. But what year are we looking for? Okay, we get some breaking news as well. There's been a cyber attack on a fashion company in the UK, TFG London. That's the parent company of fashion brands Hobbs, Phase 8 and Whistles. Apparently has been hacked and data has been released. That's happening all the time now, isn't it? Okay, let's see the golden year we're looking for today. What happened in this year? It was a double-dip recession in the UK. Official data confirms the UK had fallen back into recession amidst government austerity measures. Boris Johnson re-elected as Mayor of London on May the 4th of this year. He defeats Labour candidate Ken Livingstone for a second term in the capital. I wish I could do an impression of Ken Livingstone. Ken Livingstone. No, no, no. Prime Minister David Cameron and First Minister Alex Salmond signed a historic Edinburgh Agreement. Two people found guilty of the Stephen Lawrence murder after 18-year fight for justice. And the Leveson inquiry. Press must be regulated by law, says Landmark Report. Lord Justice Leveson publishes his report following the phone hacking scandal at the News of the World. But what year are we looking for? And this song was a big hit in this year. What year is it? If you think you know, then get in touch.

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0: It is Talk Radio Europe, your voice in Spain. Good morning to you. Now, it's Dave's Golden Years, of course.
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0: Getting right, Phil in Frigliano. Yeah, well done, Phil. You're absolutely correct. Well done. Alan on the board as well in the Arroyo, correct. And Lynn has gone for... Oh, Lynn. You're 1 year out, Lynn. Lynn in Mallorca. She went for 2011. It was 2012 we were looking for. 2012, if you like it that way around. So that was what we were looking for today. Now, Viewpoint is on the way. If you want to have your say, get in touch. That's next.

0: So yeah, 2012 is what we're looking for, the year the world should have ended. Remember the Mayan calendar? And the movie as well. That's it for today. That's Blackheart there. By Stoosh. Right, on the way next, Viewpoint with Giles Brown between 10 and 12. No doubt they're going to be looking at some of the Spanish news headlines, the election, Brexit maybe. Who knows, who knows? And if you want your say, just get in touch with him. You can WhatsApp him on +34 645 99 67 95, +34 645 99 67 95. If you want to call to get your phone call direct on there, you can 952 78 4000 952 78 4000. Have a lovely Tuesday, and all being well, I'll be back tomorrow to bother you again between 8 and 10 for Dave Brett with Dave. Have a lovely, lovely Tuesday. Keep smiling. God bless.
1: We have come to the end of the show, and it's time for a fun farewell from Dave and the team. Have a great day.

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0: Our economics editor Faisal Islam reports from Bangkok, where the IMF is meeting.
1: At a time of multiple economic, geopolitical and energy crises, the world's finance ministers are meeting in Thailand to try to firm up the global economy's foundations. The good news so far is that the world may be starting to cope better with these shocks. The downgrades to economic forecasts made at the start of the Iran war are being reversed. The UK is now predicted to be the joint second fastest growing G7 economy after the US this year, before higher inflation and a slight growth downgrade next year.
0: Saudi Arabia is reported to have launched an investigation to find out how its air defences failed to intercept missiles and drones fired by the Houthis in Yemen, which resulted in three deadly attacks on Riyadh Airport. The Associated Press quoted two regional officials as saying an initial examination showed Houthis first fired multiple drones, enabling missiles to evade interception and strike the airport. Bulgaria's prime minister says two more ships have been struck by drones off its coast. Ruman Radev said one of the ships sank and he would speak to the head of NATO later.
2: The Republic of Bulgaria is conducting an emergency search and rescue operation for a ship in distress in the Black Sea. According to the crew, the ship was struck by three aerial drones, hits that impacted both the deck and the hull. Border police rescued the entire crew, seven Ukrainian citizens and eight Azerbaijani nationals.
0: Although it's unclear whether Russia was behind the attack, Bulgaria has summoned Moscow's ambassador. Ukraine's former commander-in-chief has told the BBC that his country has broken Russia's ability to advance and so stabilised the front line. Oleksandr Sirsky says Russian losses are up to six times those of Ukraine because of Kiev's use of new technologies and tactics.
3: The war is going to become even more technological. It's now spread into every domain, even underground. Automation and the use of robots will increase. Even an ordinary weapon will have an AI-based control system to enhance its uses. But we should not rule out conventional weapons like tanks. Right now, both Russia and Ukraine are racing to develop defense systems to protect armored vehicles.
0: General Sirsky said losses sustained by Russian forces made them unable to launch major offenses. 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
14: 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We discuss the issues of the day. 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
0: First of all, let's see what's happening, though, in terms of the newspapers, both in the UK and elsewhere. Main stories in the UK seem to be Burnham ready to sign new EU deal and Hand of Gord, apparently. So let's see what that is all about. Well, this morning's papers, looking at this morning's papers, they go as follows. According to the iPaper, Andy Burnham is ready to sign a new EU deal next month as he attacks Brexit damage. Speaking ahead of a long-awaited EU-UK summit on the 20th of November, the Prime Minister told MPs on Monday that a deal is on the table that would cover things like food and drink, carbon emissions trading, and under-30s migration. The paper says the under-30s migration is likely to be the most contentious part of any agreement, and negotiations on this are still taking place. Independent paraphrases Burnham as saying, "I'll let voters decide to rejoin Europe." It also carries a picture of actor, quote-unquote, Russell Brand, who's appeared in court for the start of his rape and sexual assault trial. Burnham's statement that Britain's relationship with the EU is not good enough also leads The Guardian, as it says it promises serious dialogue over the UK's relationship with the bloc. Elsewhere, it reports there'll be a security review for high-profile public figures, including politicians and members of the royal family after Anne Widdecombe's death. Daily Express says that Burnham is making a bid to betray Brexit vote. It also also bids a sad farewell to D-Day hero Henry Rice at 100. Daily Mail writes that Burnham is in retreat over Russia Brexit lies. The Prime Minister has said that Russia interfered in the Brexit referendum, but it writes, in an embarrassing U-turn, now the PM has admitted he's got no evidence. The horrifying, declares the Daily Mirror, as reform bigwig Robert Jenrick has said he would order the Royal Marines to use lethal force against migrants. The Mirror calls that a new low in British politics. Homes under the Shammers is the headline in the Sun, as it said Manchester City footballers are being used to flog a £3 billion Abu Dhabi luxury housing development. This is happening, it writes, despite the current cheating scandal. Financial Times covers comments from Ukrainian President Volodymyr Zelensky as its top story. It says Russia has been breaking a ceasefire declared by US President Donald Trump on energy targets. Meanwhile, it reports that hedge funds and banks have hit out at Burnham's bid to ban non-compete clauses in work contracts. We'd be ready to fight tonight, NATO's supreme allied commander, Europe has said, in what the Metro called stark warning to Putin. General Grindelwick has said that NATO would destroy anything and everything used to assault a member nation. Meanwhile, the Times highlights a call to cut screen time in class for the sake of pupil health, which comes from leading clinicians. The paper says that experts blame devices for stunting development. It also reports that disability benefits for 120,000 teens cost taxpayers £1 billion a year. The top spot for the Telegraph is a warning from the International Monetary Fund against budget giveaways. The IMF has said there's an urgent need to bring down borrowing. It says help for cost of living pressures should be used sparingly in all countries, according to the Telegraph. And finally, because we're a broad church here, the Daily Star, Hand of Gord, leads the Daily Star. It says that former Prime Minister Gordon Brown attended an exorcism to help Raith Rovers sign a player. Brown has denied the accusations, with a spokesperson telling the paper, "Gordon is always happy to do what he can to support Raith Rovers, but he's never attended an exorcism." So those front pages, I don't make these up, you know. The iPaper, Burnham ready to sign new EU deal next month as he attacks Brexit damage. Burnham, I'll let voters decide to rejoin Europe, and a picture of Russell Brand on the front page. Gunn has got a picture of the new Labour MP being sworn in. PM relations with Europe not good enough. Daily Express, dereliction of duty bid to betray Brexit vote. The Daily Mail, Burnham in retreat over Russia Brexit lies. The Daily Mirror, horrifying, outrageous reform. Bigwick Jenrick says they would order Royal Marines to use lethal force. Homes under the Shammers, that is the Sun's headline. Putin breaking ceasefire on energy targets, says Zelensky. And we'd be ready to fight tonight. The Times, cut screen times in class for sake of people health. Daily Telegraph, picture of brand as well. IMF warns against budget giveaways. And finally, the Hand of Gourd. Meanwhile, your Spanish papers today, main Spanish news, looking at the latest news, said before, we've got the main paper headlines today in Spain are mainly full of the following. This is basically lots of pictures of the king and also Princess Leonora yesterday, because yesterday was a Dia de Hispanidad. So lots of the king taking the salute of the Spanish forces. But many of the papers looking at the decision by Spanish courts not to allow descendants of Spaniards who fled persecution after the Civil War or the Franco regime. El País says it's suspending the right of 163,000 Spaniards. El Mundo, the government has stopped the vote of the grandchildren. And those are your headlines.
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0: And I've got a full house today, and something tells me that we are in for an entertaining viewpoint. To my left, Ali Ababapoulé. Good morning.
2: Good morning. Good morning, panel. Good morning, world.
0: Good morning. Good morning, indeed. To my centre, standing in the Theodadado seat, it is indeed.
3: Good morning, Giles. Today's Tuesday the 13th, which in Spain is a bad luck day,
2: really?
3: According to popular culture. And there's a saying of on Tuesday the 13th, you shouldn't get married or set sail.
2: Well, I'm not going to do either.
0: Exactly.
2: So right.
3: There's not many weddings on a Tuesday anyway, but Tuesday the 13th is well
0: married. If you're planning to get married on your yachts today, stop immediately. And to my right, standing, Toro por la Patria, is indeed Claudio della Torre. Claudio, good morning.
4: Good morning, Giles, and good morning to their majesties, the kings, just across the sea in Ceuta this morning.
0: I hope they're listening. I didn't know they were listening, but yes, I think
4: they do.
0: Stand to attention
4: do,
0: at that
4: indeed,
0: point.
4: Yes.
3: We've got many listeners in Ceuta, you know.
0: And
4: Leticia likes to hear us occasionally. I know that.
0: Does she now?
4: Yes,
0: occasionally. She practices her English.
4: She tunes in, indeed.
0: You do. I mean, when Leticia was about to become queen or was about to marry Felipe, because she was a CNN journalist, wasn't she before?
2: Yep.
0: This must be 20 years ago.
4: Yeah, years ago.
0: But she used to speak English because she'd done CNN with an American accent, and she had to go and retrain so that her vowels would be pronounced the Queen's English.
4: Yeah.
0: Because you didn't want to rock and going, "Oh, Charles, it's great to see you." Anyway, enough of this levity. Well, it's actually...
2: What you learn on this programme is quite astonishing.
0: No, honestly, if Trivial Pursuit was a professional sport, I'd be a champion. Anyway, let's move swiftly on. Normally, we'd be talking about Alia's favourite subject, the ODS Orange and stuff like that. And we can come on to the Nobel Peace Prize later, because that's worth the price of entrance alone. However, you'd have to say that Spain is front and centre with what's been happening. You mentioned, obviously, regular listeners, the King and Queen of Spain. However, yesterday was Dia de Hispanidad. Now, that used to be Columbus Day, didn't it?
3: Yes, it was.
0: Yeah.
3: Yes.
0: And now it's been redone. And obviously, there's a huge parade of military and etc. And, you know, Princess Leonor is there in her military uniforms, all rather splendid. Pedro Sanchez getting booed by sections of the crowd yesterday in Madrid, because, you know, he's not exactly the most favourite person up there at the moment. And then on the day after the Día de España, I would put it to you, to you, panel. It's quite a controversial move for their Serene Majesty or the Majesties to go over to theatre at this point on the day after Día de Hispanidad. Thoughts?
3: It shouldn't be controversial that the king visits a part of Spain. He's the king, so I mean, I think he should be able to go to any part of Spain to on an official visit, and that's what he's doing. It should be something natural. It's been politicized. Firstly, for when Ceuta started with the troubles of the migration crisis, as they like to call it now, rather than invasion, the government stopped him from visiting Ceuta with the excuse to say we shouldn't upset the Moroccan monarchy by this visit, and it's been delayed to, you know, sort of do it now when things are a little bit calmer. They're not all right, but they're calmer. They've cleaned the city, they've cleaned the beaches, so the visit, you know, sort of shows a good image of the city, which I guess in terms of image is a good thing for the people in Ceuta. But the reality is that the problem remains there, and we don't know when that will end. There's still too many migrants in the thousands still in a small city of Ceuta. So, but the visit of the king comes after the day of 12th of October, which is the day of La Hispanidad. Originally, as you said, Columbus Day, we celebrated the discovery of America, but then a lot of voices were raised over the years that we shouldn't be celebrating that because we committed genocide in South America. The word genocide appears everywhere now. Everything is genocide. So that was transformed to the day of the Hispanity. So we celebrate Hispanity. And it's been also brought in to celebrate the armed forces as well, hence the parade of military in Madrid. In the last 8 years, the presence of Pedro Sanchez has created a little bit of controversy, and as you said earlier, a section of the public shouts against the government and against Pedro Sanchez. And then they take the opportunity to clap and hail the king as, you know, as a popular figure. So that's, you know, what's happened in the last couple of days. The visit of the king in Ceuta is quite interesting because now what we're all waiting is to see what the reaction from Morocco and the king of Morocco and the government of Morocco will be to such a visit. Because of course they continue the pressure on Spain with regards to the sovereignty of the two cities in Northern Africa, Ceuta and Melilla.
0: Claudio, your take on the visit of the king? It seems to me, I mean, if you remember when we had the situation after the horrendous floods up in Valencia, Adana, and they turn. I mean, if people say the monarchy aren't relevant, they should look at Spain, because they absolutely are. We wouldn't be sitting here having this conversation because of after what happened in 1981 and the, you know, Juan Carlos's. And that's really interesting because there's a generation of young Spaniards who just seem to think that the Juan Carlos is an elephant shooting, philandering so-and-so with no idea of actually what he kind of did at that important point. But if you look at the way that they handled that crowd, and remember, they were splattered with mud, not because it was a bit mucky, but there were bits of mud being flown over. It would have been very easy for them to get into a car and get out of the situation, but they stayed.
4: Indeed.
0: So do you think, I mean, is it a case you think they're going, they could maybe put some sort of, I don't know, healing balm over the situation?
4: Indeed, yes. And Ceuta is a very patriotic city, let's say. People there, the Spanish population and even part of the Muslim population feel very strong ties to Spain and the monarchy and the armed forces, because of course they're living in a place which Morocco claims is theirs and that they're occupiers. And so it's a historic visit. The last visit to Ceuta was in 2007 with King Juan Carlos, and that already upset the Moroccans back in 2007. It caused a diplomatic crisis. And this visit is the first visit since King Alfonso XIII over 200 years ago, where the kings are going to sleep in Ceuta. It's not just a day trip. Okay, they're actually going to sleep in Ceuta, which is important, and they're going to take their time to visit the city. And then tomorrow they'll be heading to Melilla. And it's very important that this visit, because it shows that the king is willing to defend Ceuta and Melilla, and he is not scared of upsetting the Moroccans, even if they maybe will have a hissy fit over the visit like they did 20 years ago. So it's very probable they will, but Felipe, I think it's an act of bravery that he's gone, and they've waited 2 months to go. Of course, this visit had to be coordinated with the government, because the government are the ones who have to authorize visits, because according to the Spanish constitution, all the acts of the king have to be assented by the government. He's not free to go to places whenever he wants. Mm. So, of course, this has been a logistic. It's great that just when they announced the general election, they've cleaned up the beaches, so there's not that image of the thousands of migrants on the beaches playing games and drinking whiskey, which isn't a very nice image to give of the city, let's say. So they've cleared all the beaches and the camps, and they've put them into tents, which is more civilized, which they should have done since the beginning. It will definitely be an interesting visit. And the relations with Morocco are, of course, now in quite... And we've just discovered a shocking, shocking fact that was hidden from us, that on the 31st of August, when the mass... coordinated invasion of Ceuta, when 80,000
0: influx.
4: I don't like to call it an influx, because when something has been coordinated by a foreign government, and it's been proven that they were Moroccan forces in Ceuta, and we saw them in coordination with the army of Morocco, I don't see it as an influx. I see it as an invasion. And now we have discovered that they were Moroccan battleships in Ceuta's territorial waters on the 31st of July. And that has been hidden from the public opinion. Now it's been proven that just on that day, when the 80,000 people invaded Ceuta, that we had Moroccan ships of the Moroccan Navy in Ceuta's waters. So I don't see that as a coincidence. It is extremely grave. And we can say also it was an invasion, because the European Parliament has passed a motion that received a majority support, and that declared that the events on the 31st was a territorial invasion of Ceuta. So it was the European Parliament who has backed that theory, and I'm very glad that they did, because we're talking about extremely serious events that happened there. We're not just talking about a few dinghies of Northern Africans arriving to the coast, because that's never been called an invasion. That's just illegal immigration. That happens all the time when we get spontaneous boats arriving from Canaries to Granada to Murcia, even now the Balearic Islands. That's different because it's illegal immigration, it's human trafficking. But when we're talking about a foreign government coordinating a mass entry to destabilize a territory of Spain and the European Union. We're talking about something that is extremely serious. And I'm very happy that this is not only a Spanish issue, that the European Parliament passed a motion. And I think that after this, we have to seriously consider our relations with Morocco. And Spain has to take its defence more seriously.
0: Alia, you want to come in on this one?
2: Well, that was extremely well put by Claudio and also by Andres as to what actually is going on there. I didn't know about the battleships out there.
0: When we say battleship,
4: yes,
2: this is taking it to a completely
0: but it's
2: different
0: level. A battleship. I mean, it's a frigate, isn't it? And a couple of patrol boats. You made it sound as if we'd set the Bismarck.
4: Well, the Moroccan Navy boats, and even Pedro Sanchez confirmed that this did happen. He's had to say, and he said they were very worrying days. He said they were worrying days.
2: We did not know about that. So thank you for bringing it to my attention, because I hadn't a clue, and I'm sure most of the listeners out there didn't either. Well, something you said, though, Giles, which is rather pertinent, is the fact that their majesties are going over, and does that make it somehow appeasing to people who are actually living there? Now, if you go back in history, during the Blitzkrieg of UK, Their Majesties then went actually into of these bombed places and so on. And surely just by presence, if you like the monarchy, you don't like the monarchy. They're still there. They're not going away. People like that going into places, which is like what has happened now, what happened in the war and so on, somehow makes the people there feel better.
5: Of course.
2: Always. So in that respect, what they're doing is a very good thing. And, of course, it has to be tied in with all the governmental departments, etc. They can't just turn around and say, well, let's go and have a look at what Ceuta's doing, or we're going up to here to have a little jaunt. These are planned moments with all the security involved, the governmental departments and so on and so forth. The monarchy in any country just doesn't poodle off somewhere and say, oh, we're going to go and do this. Everything has to be coordinated. Well, but I think they've done a good thing. It is at least showing respect to the people living there also, that they're not forgotten, that Spain is taking all of this very seriously.
0: Okay, panel question. Where is the Moroccan king at the moment? Is he in Morocco? Is he in Rabat? Or is he in Paris at the moment? Do we know? Because you would think that he would, presumably, because he spends an awful lot of time.
3: He does, but yeah. In the last couple of days, he appeared in Parliament. I think it was yesterday or the day before.
0: Right.
3: He appeared in Parliament in Rabat. And the articles I read about his intervention there, they've focused mainly on his health situation. Apparently, he looked very ill, and you know, sort of his voice wasn't clear and strong enough to be able to deliver a speech like he did. So there are concerns about his health in Morocco, although the press there will not publish that. It was evident by the images that he is obviously not well, and you know, wish him all the best, if you like, from the recovery, but it doesn't look good in that sense. So one thing that Alia mentioned is that for the people in Ceuta, and the interviews I've heard of people talking in the street, the presence of the king and the queen in Ceuta is very important for them, because during the last 2 months or 2.5 months, they have felt abandoned by the government. Nothing was being done. They had all these migrants rummaging around, collapsing the services, leaving a lot of litter and health issues around and everything else, and they felt completely abandoned. The fact that the king is going there is for them is to reassure them that they are part of Spain and to reassure them that they haven't been forgotten. Of course, the king cannot do anything physically or tactically because it's not his position, but at least he's sending a message to the government that something more has to be done to try to go back to a normal or as close as normal life that they can have there in Ceuta.
0: Let me just read this from Business Insider Africa. It says, Morocco's King Mohammed VI challenged Spain's approach to migration, declaring that bilateral cooperation has reached its limits just before Felipe and Queen Letizia visit Ceuta. The article goes on to say, by the way, he's the richest monarch in Africa, believe it or not. The Moroccan monarch said on Friday his country's effort to curb irregular migration had produced tangible results, but argued that the existing cooperation model with Spain was no longer sufficient to address the recurring crisis. He says that the Spanish police obviously have cleared several, as we said before, they're clearing the trampoline beach. They also cleared the El Guano Esplanade, where hundreds of migrants have been living. Mohammed VI, in an address to Parliament, criticised the Spanish legal provisions and court decisions that he said were obstructing cooperation, particularly efforts to repatriate unaccompanied minors and peoples whose asylum claims Morocco considers unfounded. He also rejected, this Mohammed, that any suggestion that Morocco's relationship with Spain could be dictated by pressure or threats, describing the partnership as a sovereign choice. Morocco has denied accusations that its border controls failed deliberately during the July influx. Their words, Claudio, not mine. Attributing the crossings to misinformation on social media, human traffickers, and the interpretation of a Spanish court ruling. And there is also the ongoing situation, of course, with the Western Sahara situation, which has been a thorn in the side. So it's not just a question of they want Ceuta and Melilla back, and et cetera, there's also the Western Sahara. So your take on this thing about,
3: Mention something about the attitude of Morocco towards this. One of the things that the king is going to do today, one of the first things, I believe, it is go to the burial place of the 140 people who lost their lives during the assault of
0: the influx.
3: 140 people died. These bodies haven't been claimed back from Morocco, and they've been buried in a Muslim cemetery in Ceuta. The first thing the king is going to do is going to pay tribute to the cemetery, to these people. I think that shows
0: that's
3: the difference.
0: That's a very political move. It's a very diplomatic move.
3: A diplomatic move, but it shows the position of one country and the other. One, they basically don't care that much about repatriating the bodies and giving them to the families or anything else. Where here in Spain, we pay tribute to those people, despite there were people who perished during committing an assault to the border, so it's a lot to say for that move. That I think it puts the position of Spain against Morocco in a different view.
0: Just realised we haven't actually played any breaks thus far in our transmission. So if you'll excuse me, we're going to an ad break and then we'll come back with more on this subject.
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0: Always live, always lively. Joined in the studio by Claudia, from the left, not literally, Claudia De La Torre, Andres Gallardo and Aria Babapule. So we were talking about the ongoing situation in Ceuta, and is there a palace there? Then I presume they're not putting him in the Sheraton Ceuta.
3: They're staying at the Parador. The chain of hotels owned by the state, yeah, called Paradores, and there is one in Ceuta, and that's where they'll spend the night.
0: Not a lot of tourists in Ceuta at the moment, I should imagine.
3: Well, I guess not.
4: Well, it's interesting. I went to Ceuta a few years ago, and it's a fascinating place.
0: Yeah,
4: and it's so close. And it's very interesting because it's a mix of cultures. You have, they call it the land of the four cultures, because you have Christians, Muslims, Hindus and Jews all living there for hundreds of years. And there's a Hindu community which has been there also for, I think, over 300 years.
0: Yeah.
4: And they've all lived very harmoniously. So if no one knows Ceuta, I really recommend it as a weekend getaway. No one thinks about it, but it's just across from Algeciras, and you can actually go on a helicopter ride there and back. It takes 15 minutes, and the local government of Ceuta gives a discount. So you can go for 60 euros there and back on a helicopter, or you can go on a ferry for 30 euros there and back. So I think it's a great weekend getaway. It's a very interesting culturally. And I advise everyone to visit Ceuta and let's support them.
0: Andres is dying to get on the microphone. Off you go.
9: And this is a message from the tourist board of Ceuta.
4: And yeah, I went there independently, but I have friends who live there in Ceuta, and they're suffering financially because, of course, their businesses are collapsing due to everything that's happening. But the situation now has improved security-wise because a lot of the people have left and others are being put into...
0: Well, the thing, I was talking to a friend of mine the other week, and he's from Granada, and he said they were supposed to be having a big conference in Morocco this week, the Semana que viene, next week. And he said it's like, he's really actually quite nervous going there. Not because he thinks he's going to be, abused at this conference, but it's the fact that if he puts on his social media... himself with delegates from Morocco, because it's a political thing as well. It's at that sort of level. He said he's really worried that, in the current situation, with elections coming up, you put something like that in social media, though it may be great for everybody to all, we are all one happy family. But he says, if I'm pictured, for my consultancy, with government officials from Morocco, I'm actually quite concerned that I'm going to get, tons of online abuse, because this is saying the world we live in. Ali.
2: Oh, listen, I completely agree. Today you can't do anything without... having some kind of backlash from somebody somewhere stuck in God knows where, talking about what you're doing, why you're doing it, and but having clues to actually what is going on, because they live in this little bubble world of make-believe social media. And I agree with what this man says, your friend. I do apologise for my voice. I've always got a problem with the air conditioning here, but don't worry about it. And it is, you see it all the time. You see it not just only for your friend coming on, but you see many people who've posted something. And thank goodness the ones who put something up, which is completely negative and very bad, because of the backlash from social media, they have to delete all of that. And when it's really bad, their businesses get affected. We see that all the time. But I agree, this is a man who's going over to do something completely normally. He's going to interact with other people in his branch and with others who are affiliated with it. And then he's sitting there and worrying what on earth is going to affect his business when he comes back home. This is a huge problem.
0: It's not as if, you know, although Andreas, you might think it is, it's not as if the Moroccan government are literally, you know, putting immigrants and catapulting them into Ceuta, you know. We apply large brushstrokes to everything these days, don't we? So therefore, we don't see the little idiosyncrasies. The thing is, Claudia, the way you were describing Ceuta, and I've travelled there, and I've been over the land border into Morocco.
4: So have I. Yes.
0: Into Ceuta, isn't it?
4: Ceuta is just the Moroccan word for Ceuta, but it's called Castillejos on the other side.
0: If you've never travelled the land border, I mean, I wouldn't recommend it today. But if one of the things are quieted and down, I mean. That is quite an experience.
4: Yeah, it is an experience. It has changed because before you used to have thousands of women who used to cross the border every day with merchandise and food from Ceuta, and they'd sell it in Morocco. But after COVID, that ended. So now the border is just a very normal land crossing. But before, it was very eventful because you used to see these ladies with kilos and kilos of bags on their backs, which was very sad because obviously it couldn't be healthy or good for anyone to transport all of that on their backs. So a lot of, because as it was tax free, they'd buy. So you'd go to Tetouan and Tangier, and a lot in the small shops, a lot of the food was Spanish that came from Ceuta because it was cheaper. But that doesn't happen anymore. But yeah, it is a very interesting place, I find. It's a crossroad of cultures. It's people are extremely friendly, extremely welcoming. And I think it's a place to be celebrated, Ceuta, because it's an example how cultures have lived there peacefully for hundreds and hundreds of years. Mm. And hopefully it can continue like that, because why would anyone, even a Moroccan friend of mine, he said, well, I do hope Ceuta would continue being Spanish, because if it was Moroccan, the healthcare wouldn't be as good as it is, the education wouldn't be as good as it is. So it's the same as I know that people from La Linha are happy that Gibraltar is British, because they said if it was Spanish, it wouldn't be as well managed. And I feel that they're quite a lot of people have sentiments like that.
0: Now, you
4: that,
0: see, Kim, yeah. when you, see, I was leading up to that because you were talking about the four cultures, and our proud history, etc. And the people who are there who feel more Spanish than perhaps the Spanish do. And that is basically, you're basically describing how Gibraltar operates.
4: Yeah. Exactly. Yeah.
3: Absolutely.
4: It's a very similar feeling to Gibraltar in a way that it's a very multicultural, and people live side by side very peacefully. So yeah, you do get a similar vibe to Gibraltar and even to Tangier. Tangier was an international city, and still to this day there's a foreign community. Things have changed, of course, since the 50s because a lot of the foreigners left, but I go to Tangier quite often, and in Tangier there is a big international community.
0: You see, I haven't been to Tangier since they smartened up.
4: Yeah, it's changed a huge amount, and there are lots of international schools, and for example, there is even a very big Jewish community in Tangier, because the Jewish community in Morocco is very close to the king, and even some of his advisors are Jewish. So yeah, these cities that are on the Strait of Gibraltar, let's say Ceuta, Tangier, Gibraltar, they've always been crossroads of cultures for hundreds and hundreds of years, and merchants used to arrive there and they settled, and I think, yeah, it's something that's very positive.
0: Crossroads of cultures, merchants settling, sounds like Benoist to me.
4: But yeah. Indeed, yeah.
0: Can I take a quick break and then get a final ad break in for the hour, and then back for the end of the first half?
10: And those trying to justify current life in Iran should really watch the stark reality of this deplorable situation.
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10: Say in Central and South America and so on. Replace it with fascists, like literal fascists, with the Hugo Boss uniforms and everything. So that's the thing. Be careful what you wish for, I suppose.
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0: And we're back with Viewpoint. The reason reasons we don't have webcams on in the studio are manifest, manifold even. But talking all things to do with Theuta, 12 minutes until the top of the hour. Don't forget, Stephen Ritson will be joining us at 12 o'clock. With Europe Today. That's following this program. If you want to get involved with the show, it's something national, international, local. These are the numbers.
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0: And for those of, again, whilst Claudio's been just collecting his commission from the Visit Theatre Tourist Board, we were just if you're wondering how close it is, actually, if for those of you on Costa del Sol, when you see the lighthouse going off from the Costa, that's not Gibraltar, that is actually Theatre. So
3: yeah, you can see the flickering lights on a clear night.
0: Flickering light, yes.
3: Yeah.
0: I'm trying to say it's
3: very close, yeah. Really.
4: Another interesting adding, though, is that people don't have churros with chocolate. They have churros with Moroccan mint tea. That's the kind of breakfast
0: crux of the thing. Yeah, how can you not have churros? So, but they have lots of sugar on it, presumably, because the Moroccan's dental hygiene is legendary.
4: So you can dip your churro in mint tea, which is quite interesting. Yeah.
0: That's you see, that is the amalgamation of cultures that I don't think I was ready for.
2: Yeah.
3: I'm not sure about churros with mint tea.
4: It's less filling, so it's less calories. So if you're on a diet, well,
3: it works. Okay.
0: How about churros and Marmite? That'd be the English. That would be the English. HP sauce and churros.
2: Isn't it fascinating though that what Claudia has just said and what we were talking about when we were off air? That the amalgamation of cultures can exist harmoniously, and harmoniously is what the word I'm looking for, without the interference of an awful lot of political grandstanding. It's been going on for hundreds of years.
0: Well, this was the thing. I mean, when this all kicked off, when this influx came in, call it what you will. It was very easy to see. I mean, if we're going to say Reform, even sent some. I think they sent that the particularly useless one over, not generic. The
2: Ties?
0: No. There's the other one. The gentleman of Asian extraction. What's his bleeding name? Anyway, I'll find out in a minute. He went over there. We've seen Vox go over there, and it's actually. But this is actually contra Vox, because this is living, breathing proof that four major religions can actually in a city of what, 80,000? Are we thinking 100?
4: Yeah, 80,000.
0: So smaller than Marbella, for goodness sake.
3: It is. I mean, Vox is using the whole thing to their advantage because they're an anti-migration party. They're not going to go there and say, oh, this is a great example of cultures living together in harmony. They are just exploiting the situation with the invasion?
14: Influx.
4: Mass influx.
3: So they're exploiting that. In fact, the leader of Vox, Abascal, wasn't in Madrid yesterday celebrating with the king and the rest of them on the day of Hispanic. He was in Ceuta trying to attract attention from the media to say, look, I am here, I'm the defender of the country and everything else. But that is playing, because we are in pre-electoral campaign now, the next general election. Yeah, the next general election is set for the 29th of November. Uh-huh. Officially, the campaign for the election doesn't start till 3 weeks before the day of the election. However, once it's announced, it's a constant electoral campaign. Mm. In fact, if you think about it, from the minute the election is finished, you start the next campaign. Mm. So it's a 4-year campaign. But anyway, it's very intense at the moment. So parties making their moves and setting up their agendas and everything else we've seen. In a way, you feel sorry for Pedro Sanchez because he has to defend 8 years in power with a lot of people disenchanted in Spain. And he has to defend his doing during these 8 years, where it is easier for the opposition perhaps to sort of point out at everything that has gone wrong over these 8 years, which are many things. So in terms of the campaign, I think is probably will favor a little bit the Conservative Party, rather than the Socialist Party. And the problem that Sanchez has got again is on the left of the Socialist Party, where they're completely at disarray, all of the conglomerate of parties and everything else, losing support in the polls, which would mean that even if he did a decent result in the election, the Socialist Party, he wouldn't have the help of the left-wing parties to support him and prop him up to be president again. So I think the situation is pretty clear. Looking at the polls and the difference between the two blocs, that we are on for a change of government.
2: Yeah. The other thing is, of course, this is now a national election. It's not regional, is it?
3: Yeah. This is two
2: very big difference. I can't vote in the nationals.
3: I'm sorry to hear that.
2: I can't vote in national. I can vote in regional. I'm a Spanish resident.
3: Yeah,
2: but I'm not a Spanish person personally.
4: I must disagree with that. If you are a Spanish citizen, you're allowed to vote for national and regional. And
3: but
4: if
3: she's
4: you're
3: not a citizen, she's a
2: I'm
3: resident.
2: Not a citizen.
4: But yeah, that's why. So you wouldn't be able to vote in the regional elections, as you can only vote in the local elections if you're a resident. Yeah, resident is allowed to vote in the regional or national elections. Yeah.
14: Look, just so you know, by the way, it was Zia Youssef is the reform member who was in Ceuta at the beginning of the crisis. Just so you know, I was looking for a name there. Mm-hmm. But okay, you're looking at me that look.
3: No, I mean, I know the reform used the crisis in Ceuta for their advantage to sort of claim the migration was a bad thing and everything else. Let's not lose the focus that the way migration is at the moment, it is an unsustainable situation. Not because I'm against migration, which in essence I am in favor of it, and I've enjoyed being a migrant myself. But the reality is the numbers that we are seeing migration in a lot of countries, including Spain, but you've got it in France, in the UK, and everything else. It's the numbers cannot be absorbed by the societies in these countries, and there are problems with services, infrastructures, and everything else to sustain that. On the other hand, the labour market benefits from migration or some of the migration because they are filling jobs that they are needed to be filled. But you have to plan ahead on these things. You cannot just say, oh, we need people for jobs, because these people doing those jobs will need housing, will need the health, we need education, we'll need, you know, sort of infrastructures to be able to move around and everything else. So, and that is in place. So we've taken, we started yet again the house from the roof rather from the ground up.
2: Yep.
14: I just want to look at just we've got 4 minutes left, just quickly, because I mean I mentioned it in the Spanish news section, but this new party, Democracia 21.
3: Yeah,
14: there you go. That's
3: Democracia 21 is a party that has been created around the figure of Miriam González, who happens to be Nick Clegg's wife, the former
2: Liberal.
3: Yeah, but
4: he was a deputy prime minister,
3: wasn't
4: David
3: he? Yeah.
4: Cameron.
3: So the wife is a Spanish lawyer. She used to work in the city in London, and married Nick Clegg. Now when she came to Spain, back to Spain, she started writing and being a collaborator of different radio stations and television stations. And now she's created this liberal party in Spain, based a little bit around the idea of Ciudadanos, a center, you know, sort of liberal party. It's called Democracia 21. I think they have just filed to be present in the election on the 29th of November.
14: Madrid and Barcelona.
3: Only Madrid and Barcelona. Yeah. They haven't got an infrastructure to be able to go nationwide.
14: Yeah.
3: I don't know if they'll get any representation in Congress. I doubt it, because they're too small. They are not. The political parties, they do need a big infrastructure around the country, in every town, in every city, and everything, to be able to work with the voters on a daily basis. You get phenomena like Ciudadanos, which was one leader, charismatic, that got a lot
14: Podemos.
3: Of votes. You got Podemos with another charismatic leader in Pablo Iglesias. They got a lot of votes.
14: Yeah.
3: But, of course, if you don't have the infrastructure, you cannot maintain it. And election after election, those votes. So that's what's going to happen to them. It's going to be a distraction. Most of the things that they have presented in the presentation party day were quite reasonable, and I quite like them. In fact, I guess I'm a liberal myself, so I agree with most of the things that she said. But I don't think it's going to have an impact in the politics in this coming election.
14: Yeah, why would you? What happened to Pablo Iglesias? I mean, I know he got done for having big houses.
3: He's got a cerveceria.
14: No.
3: Yeah, he's got a bar.
4: In Lavapiés, in Madrid. It's called Taberna Garibaldi. It's
2: Tasca
4: Comunista. There's lots of kind of pictures of Marx and
14: where is this
4: Lenin
14: wonderful place?
4: Lenin
17: where is this wonderful place?
4: Yeah,
17: bloody hell, we're going right.
4: Indeed,
17: you've got the mic. Come on, that's
4: great calamaris.
2: Look at the things that Claudio comes up with.
17: My flabber is officially ghastly.
3: I'm surprised you didn't know about the bar. Pablo Iglesias, he opened a bar.
17: No.
3: He left politics and opened a bar. What's wrong with that?
17: What's this place?
4: Garibaldi in Lavapiés in Madrid. Metro station and Don Martín, if anyone wants to go. You see, I even do free publicity for my...
17: tours as well. Travel agents.
4: Yeah.
3: And this is a political broadcast from Podemos.
4: Yes. Sponsored by Podemos.
17: And the Viva Che Cervecería, the brewery of... Yeah.
2: Let's go and have lunch at the Casino Sobrino de Botín, and then we go there for drinks.
17: Garibaldi.
2: There we go, we go to Garibaldi.
17: Wow. I thought you'd be saying he's a political commentator somewhere, or he's writing a column for, I don't know.
3: No, in all fairness, I think he's got a YouTube channel as well as the bar. So he does the two, you know.
17: Can you imagine, like, an ex, you know, Nick Clegg running, you know.
3: Jeremy Corbyn running a coffee shop.
17: Corbyn's communist coffee capers. Yeah. And I'm like, yeah. Right, I like bombshell.
4: But his wife has a succulent salary as an European Parliament member, which also helps.
17: Well, indeed. Yeah. Right, and so as we go off to have a quick cameo in the meantime, news is up next.
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1: With Emily Thomas. The International Monetary Fund says the world economy has shown resilience due to strong investment in AI offsetting the energy shock from the war in the Middle East. But the IMF's chief economist has warned that economic resilience is reaching its limit. From Bangkok, here's our economics editor, Faisal Islam.
2: There's

0: events. The Iraqi Observatory of Human Rights said activists and survivors face threats and incitement, calling on the authorities to investigate these two as crimes. Sally Nabil reports.
1: Many Iraqi women tell us they have to live with various forms of sexual violence, including rape. What compounds the situation is that they are crimes they feel they can hardly speak about. There is a culture of silence that shames any woman who breaks that social taboo. A lot of cases go unnoticed because of that stigma and also due to survivors' lack of trust in state institutions.
0: Ukraine's former commander-in-chief has told the BBC that his country has broken Russia's ability to advance and so stabilised the front line. General Oleksandr Sirsky spoke to our correspondent Abdujalil Abdurasulov.
2: Russian losses are up to six times higher than Ukrainian losses thanks to new technologies and tactics used by Kyiv, General Sirsky claims. He believes that because of such heavy casualties, Moscow's troops are simply unable to launch major offensives now. According to General Sirsky, for the first 6 months of this year, the total gain of Russian forces in Ukraine was 61 square kilometers. General Sirsky argues that success on the battlefield will bring peace negotiations closer and allow Kyiv to hold talks with Moscow on equal terms.
0: A major international study of dementia has predicted that by 2050, the number of new people diagnosed with the condition will double to more than 24 million annually. The research said that women will be disproportionately affected and demand for care will explode. BBC News.
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5: This is your Spanish news. Lawyer Miriam González Dorantes has launched Democracia 21 ahead of Spain 29th's November general election, promising action on affordable housing and institutional reform whilst appealing to voters frustrated by the country's political divisions. The new party was presented in Madrid at the weekend and intends to contest the Madrid and Barcelona constituencies before expanding across Spain in future elections. González, an international and EU trade lawyer, is seeking to build support around cooperation between political opponents, stronger democratic institutions, and practical solutions to everyday problems. González criticized the political landscape dominated by two rigid blocs with nothing to foster consensus, urging Spaniards to set aside our ideological differences to stand united and to work together to safeguard democracy and modernize the country. Although her appeal to moderate voters has prompted comparisons with the failed Ciudadanos, González has resisted defining her project as center-left, centrist, or center-right. She's previously described herself as liberal in the British sense, but says Democracia 21 is intended to bring people together across political divisions rather than recreate an earlier party. Spain's Supreme Court yesterday maintained its suspension of the voting rights of overseas voters who obtained Spanish nationality under the law for the descendants of exiles of the Franco dictatorship, potentially excluding many thousands from November's election. The ruling is a blow for Socialist Prime Minister Pedro Sanchez, who is battling unfavorable polls to try and extend his 8-year premiership and wanted the suspension lifted. His left-wing government passed a law in 2022 that granted nationality to descendants of Spaniards who fled the country during the 1936 to 1939 civil war and part of General Franco's 1939 to 1975 dictatorship. But the conservative and far-right opposition accused Sanchez of exploiting the measure to add to the electoral register a mass of left-leaning voters from abroad, mainly Latin America. In September, before Sanchez called the election, the Supreme Court provisionally suspended the voting rights of some of the beneficiaries, requiring more evidence of their ties to victims of repression. The court said its ruling would not apply to those who could prove they were children or grandchildren of Spaniards who suffered exile for political or ideological reasons or for reasons of belief or sexual orientation. And finally, Prime Minister Sanchez said on Monday that Moroccan naval vessels entered Spanish waters off Ceuta without permission after late July's mass migrant crossing into the North African enclave. He played down the incidents, calling them isolated, and underscored the importance of relations with Morocco. At the end of July, over 72,000 migrants crossed the border from Morocco into Ceuta, sparking a humanitarian and diplomatic crisis, which remains partially unresolved, stoking political tensions in Spain as it prepares for an early election.

0: action. El País reported on Monday, citing unnamed sources, that following the border rush, at least one frigate and several patrol boats from the Royal Moroccan Navy sailed through Spanish sovereign waters without seeking authorization. A Spanish frigate had to intercept Moroccan warships to repel them from Spanish waters, it says. The comments came on the eve of a visit by King Felipe and Queen Letizia to Ceuta on Tuesday and Wednesday that could exacerbate tensions between Spain and Morocco. Rabat claims sovereignty over Ceuta and Spain's other enclave, Melilla. And that's your Spanish news.
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0: Always live, always lively. Welcome back to the second half of today's Viewpoint. I'm joined in the studio by Alia Babapule, Andres Gallardo, and representing the travel agency industry, and also the better socialist bar guide, Claudio Galletta. I'm still blown away by that. You were saying something as well about this is the reason behind
11: let me just explain about it. The reason behind he's opened his
0: Pablo
11: bar.
0: Iglesias. If you just tuned in, listeners, what happened was I was just asking what had happened to the ponytailed leader of, and it was just a throwaway line, as these things often do, because we don't, you know, this show is what could be best be described as organic. I think it grows.
11: He was a deputy prime minister.
0: Let's not forget.
11: Yeah, with a ponytail and everything.
0: Yeah, whole thing. Changed the thing, and then it was the whole scandal about the fact he had property worth whatever in El Distrito, didn't he, in Madrid?
11: Yeah, he bought a big house with a swimming pool and everything in the outskirts of Madrid. Yeah, and that was
0: Karl Marx was well known for his backstroke. Let's face it, you know. And so, therefore,
11: but anyway, you asked what happened to him after politics, and we just explained that he opened a bar.
0: Yes,
11: you know, so it's a bar with memorabilia of Karl Marx and Lenin and everything, just where people can go and talk politics while having a beer,
0: right?
11: And some calamari as well. Which apparently they're very good, according to Claudio. Yeah. I've never been.
0: And it's Garibar. What metro station is it again?
12: Anton Martin, Central Madrid. Yeah, not too far away from the Reina Sofia.
0: There we go.
11: But the idea of this comes from the early 20th century, where in Madrid there were different venues where different people would. There was a famous Café Gijón where all the intellectuals would meet, writers and so on, and there would be an exchange of ideas while having a coffee or whatever. Yeah. And there were also little bars where the
0: Inteligencia.
11: Yeah, all these little bars where people would sort of sit around a few beers, yeah, and talk politics, you know. That was in the days before social media. I'm talking, you know, early 20th century. And he's tried to recreate one of those bars where people can go there and talk politics. Obviously, left-wing politics.
0: Yeah, I was going to say, tonight, open
11: but
0: mic.
11: And it's a business at the same time. I don't know how well he's doing, but it seems he's doing quite well. It's been open now for a couple of years.
0: Can you imagine if they had an open mic evening? You know, come down, ladies and gentlemen, first time, Santiago Abascal on the mic. I mean, that would go down well. So, well, Claudio, there you go. Drinking spot. If you know a particularly great political drinking spot, let me know. You can contact me on the following numbers.
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0: Right then, joined, as I said before, by Claudio and the lovely Alia, and I'm letting the panel do the heavy lifting today because we are your voice in Spain. I think it's important that we get the Spanish news coming up because, as you know, Pedro Sanchez called a snap election on the 29th of November. There have been, obviously, as Andres said, they start politicking straight afterwards. Congress hasn't been called because they put suspension in. However, the Supreme Court has passed a law that is being described as a bombshell, according to my Reuters news feed this morning.
11: Let me just explain, because the Supreme Court doesn't pass any laws. They just rule on laws that they've been passed. The situation with this one is that inside the law of historical memory, there is a section where they are given to those who apply for it a Spanish nationality to those people who left during the Spanish Civil War and after the war. They were politically prosecuted and had to leave the country and go and live mostly in South America. And what this law says, if you are a son or grandson of these people, you automatically get granted Spanish nationality. Mm. And the controversy now is that apparently you could get as many as 400,000 people getting Spanish nationality. They automatically will be able to vote. So the other parties are saying, hold on a second, this is altering the electoral census in essence, and he could have an impact in the election results, because the right-wing parties assume that all these people will vote socialist, because they are descendants of political sort of
0: people who Franco didn't like, basically. Anybody who wasn't a rabid fascist then, basically.
11: Now, the first thing to say, I disagree with that position, I have to say. Firstly, because you don't know what these people are going to vote, because we're talking about grandchildren of these people that could have had different lives and different sort of aspects.
0: If
11: you
0: fled to Venice,
13: great grandchildren.
11: I think it's limited to grandchildren.
13: No, because the thing is, if you give it to their father, anyone who is the son or daughter of a Spanish citizen automatically becomes a citizen. So that's how you can't limit it to one generation, because you're Spanish, your child is automatically Spanish.
11: But the first thing, we don't know if these people have any intention to vote or any intention to visit Spain, because these people, possibly some of them, have never been
0: and
11: to
0: one,
11: Spain.
0: And one might argue that if you'd fled to Venezuela, then you're not exactly going to want to vote for the Socialist Party, because you've seen what the you know.
11: But let me just, there's been a lot of controversy about this, but let me explain something and where I think the situation has gone wrong. This law has been applicable for a long, long time in Italy and in Portugal that I know. Mm. Yeah. So, but that was that law, they said, if you've been an immigrant of these countries, gone to mainly South America yet again, you can claim the nationality from your parents or grandparents. I think in Italy it's limited to two grandchildren, no more. But anyway, but these laws that they've been applied in Italy and Portugal, they had no distinction between whether you were politically aligned to one side or another. It was for anyone who left the country. And I think the mistake of this particular law is that it's limited to those who left for political reasons, making it a political a census, in essence, although it's arguably a political census, but it's politically motivated. Mm. And I think if that is going to be put in place, it should be put in place the way that Italy and Portugal have done. And you say to anyone who left the country and their descendants wants to reclaim that nationality, they can, without putting the political taint in it. Mm. And that's where the mistake is being made, in my opinion.
13: Yeah, I have to agree with that, because they're saying that this law is for people who had to flee persecution of the regime of Franco. It's not saying all descendants of Spanish citizens who immigrated. So right. The thing is, someone, theoretically, someone who immigrated to Argentina in 1920, how do you prove that that person... is not a. They can now claim that they were descendants of exiles of the Franco regime. And this journalist, he went to the queues in the consulate in Buenos Aires, and he said, "When did your grandfather or great grandfather leave Spain?" He's like, "Oh, well, mine left in 1905. Oh, well, mine left in 1910 before Franco had even appeared on the scene." So
14: he was a corporal.
13: Exactly. He was so it's difficult. How that's why they've suspended the law, because it's very difficult to prove if those people were economic migrants or they left fleeing the regime post 1936. And they're saying, for example, someone who left Spain in 1965 as an economic migrant to Buenos Aires, can they be considered a political exile? So that's the whole thing. And they've been, they even paid millions of euros to make pass, like especially in Argentina, to make 20,000 passports a day. Imagine, like, they've put huge pressure on the consulates to make as many passports as they could as quickly as possible. And especially in Argentina, they haven't done all this in Cuba or Venezuela or Mexico. It's been specifically in Argentina. So that meant, for example, and the thing is, how it would alter the census is that these people have the right to vote, supposedly, in the last place that they left Spain. So let's say if you claimed that my great grandfather left Manilva, for example, yeah, in 1965, well, then you'd have the right to vote in Manilva. So that's the whole controversy. And then Ayuso, she opened a controversy, because she says that there's a place in Madrid, there's a town in Madrid called Tres Cantos, which is a new town in the north of Madrid that only became independent in the 1980s, Tres Cantos, or early 1990s. And they were 200 new voters from Latin America that were supposedly exiled in Tres Cantos, which is a new town. So that's where the problem is, how it could affect the census. Mm.
11: The problem is, they first make it political, and secondly, in 2026... to keep bringing the civil war for political gain, I think is absolutely despicable. Because
15: it's absurd.
11: It's absurd. Yeah, you're right, Alia. Because absurd. There is, we had a transition in Spain in the late 70s.
16: Forgetting.
11: The idea was to forget the whole thing and to start afresh with a new democracy and everything else. And now, Zapatero started that, the former prime minister, now being charged with all sorts of corruption scandals and so on. But he started that, and Sanchez has continued to do that. Just keep bringing the civil war and all of that into the frame, so to divide people into, in what side are you? I mean, he made a statement yesterday, Pedro Sanchez, that I thought it was disgusting, to be honest, because he said, why the grandchildren of the exiles from the Republic are not allowed to vote, and the Franco grandchildren are allowed to vote. That is just bringing the civil war yet again into the frame, because why are you making a difference between the grandchildren of one and the others when we all been mixed up, you know?
0: Because of the huge emotional pull that anything that has to do with the Spanish. I mean, you, one may argue, and obviously I'm going to defer to you, gentlemen, here, because I talk as, you know, somebody who's born in the UK.
15: Yeah, I defer exactly. As well.
0: But, you know, the Pact of Forgetting, you know, 1970, and it goes back a long way to the point I was making about Juan Carlos at the beginning. Whereas, you know, we, you know, my goddaughters who are 18 or 15, they have no idea what 1981 was and the coup attempt, etc. So for them, Juan Carlos, as young Spanish kids and then their school, they just think Juan Carlos is some sort of like Bourbon dinosaur who shoots elephants and has mistresses all over the place. Whereas, you know, we know him and we remember 1992 Barcelona.
15: He changed the whole political scene.
0: Exactly. And the thing is, it is very easy for a politician, perhaps, of our, you know, because listen, the Prime Minister is younger than I am these days, to go, you know, oh, well, you see, and paint things very black and white and go, oh, well, you're either for the Republic or you're for Franco. And you know, anybody with a passing interest in the Spanish Civil War will know it's not a, even during the Spanish Civil War, the Republican Party splintered into so many different groups. I mean, you're from Barcelona, you will know. Barcelona had had the anarchists, the CNI, so many different groups.
11: CNT, yeah.
0: CNT, but, sorry, yeah. But you will. I got two letters out of three, ain't bad for a Giri.
14: No, that was very good. That was very good. Blimey. That was 66% yeah. Correct.
0: That's more than I got on my A-levels. Anyway.
11: Yeah, no. But the thing is just that the perception of people, especially people my age, is that we finished that period in the late 70s, early 80s, when all that was sorted. We believed in that we had a constitution, we had a democratic country. We were making inroads towards becoming members of the European Union. The EEC was called in those days.
0: Exactly.
11: So all of those things. So we just like said, okay, that was a bad period for Spain. We had a terrible civil war. We had a terrible time when a dictator was in charge for nearly 40 years. But now we've got a new Spain and a new beginning. And we started, and we did it quite well. And I have to give credit to Felipe González, the Prime Minister, who started in 1982. Although he was a socialist, he did a very, very good job modernizing Spain. Why now, 50 years later, we have to go back to that division that caused the Civil War? It's just absolutely ridiculous that we are biting into that and just being part of it, when we should, like, everyone should turn around and say, no, we don't want any more civil war. We've had enough of civil war. We've read all the books that need to be read. We've done all of that, and we've got, you know, we have to look forward to a brighter future, not just bringing the dark clouds of the past. And these, I have to say, you know, I know a lot of people said, oh, you would say that, but it's a fact that it's been first Zapatero Prime Minister and now Pedro Sanchez Prime Minister again, the ones who have used that for their own benefit to confrontate Spanish people and to force them to take position. If you're a Republican, you have to vote for us. If not, you're a fascist. And you are a supporter of Franco, when that is very far from the truth.
13: Indeed, and it's interesting how the two currents in the Socialist Party, there's the Sanchistas, which are the defenders of Sánchez. And then there's a lot of socialists, a lot of classic socialists, who are not happy with the direction the Socialist Party has taken with Pedro Sánchez, like Felipe González, Paje, many other socialists, many in Andalucía, for example. There are many classic socialists in Andalucía who backed the party for years, and now they've received their worst historical election result in Andalucía, with Maria Jesus Montero, the last election, and we're talking about a classical feud of socialism in Spain. Up to 8 years ago, they had majorities for over, and they governed Spain for over 38 years. However, now many classical socialists have turned their backs on Sánchez because they're fed up of all this stoking division and wanting to dig up the past and divide the Spanish, and also how he has given in so many concessions to the separatists just to stay in power, how he has even he has taken support from the supporters of ETA Bildu when he promised that he would never go anywhere with them, and that they had their hands covered in blood. So basically all the principles of the Socialist Party have been completely burnt by Sánchez with his ambition to stay in power. Basically, he has not wanted really to govern. His political program has been to stay in power at absolutely any cost. And it has already caused huge damage to the party because they did lose the last general election in 2023. And they clinged on thanks to Puigdemont's help, giving him the amnesty. So, and in the last four regional elections also, the party has received their worst election results since democracy, both in Andalucía and Castilla y León and Aragon. They've received the Sanchista ministers who were candidates have received terrible results. So I do think in order for Spain to heal again and to bring back the constitutional spirit, I do hope the Socialist Party goes back to its roots of healing and not dividing society.
11: Just a little quick note on that, just to add to what Claudio said. One of the clear proof that what he wanted was just to stay in power is the fact that this parliament hasn't approved a budget for the country. And I know that I keep going on about it, but to me, it's the most important thing.
15: It's four years without a budget.
11: So to me, as a taxpayer, the most important thing is that when I pay tax, which I do it, I was going to say happily, but not happily, but I pay it. The most important thing is for Parliament to be able to tell me how they're going to spend my money. And for everyone in the country, it's got to be a priority. We pay all this money. We want to know how you're going to spend it, because on the basis of how you spend my money, I will vote or not for you in the next election. Yes. But we haven't had that. And I think first it's against the Constitution, which obliges the government to present a budget every year. But secondly, it's just a total disregard for the people of the country not to tell them what you're going to do with their money. And that, for me, is a mortal sin.
16: Mortal sin.
15: I'm gusted with my flubber.
16: Your flubber's never been so gusted.
15: No, I didn't realise it was 4 years without a budget.
16: Indeed,
15: that's
16: indeed.
15: Ridiculous.
16: 952-784-1000. Quick break and then back with more Viewpoints.
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0: Back with Viewpoints. Ali is chomping at the bit.
15: No, I don't chomp. I'm chomping.
0: Yes.
15: Yes, exactly.
0: Yes.
15: Well, I was picking up on what Claudio and Andres have so clearly said for all of us to understand. Pedro Sanchez is in a huge pot of trouble with the people in Spain. He seems to be adored everywhere outside of Spain because of his stances on Palestine and this, that, and the other. And yet, they don't realize that it's not what is going on outside of the country where Spain takes a stance, which is important. It's what's happening inside the country. And at the moment, he is in absolute deep doo-doo.
0: Deep doo-doo. And when it's a deep doo-doo, one shouldn't sort of be... Well, I mean, he's obviously throwing brickbats at the odious orange,
15: throwing brickbats everywhere.
0: But it does beg... I mean, yes, it's very easy to be big on the international stage. It must come as a welcome respite, and he's there at the UN, he's there playing, throwing spitballs into, as the Americans would call it, with Madani, the New York mayor. He is, if you like, the Hispanic version of Tony Blair. Nothing can really stick to him. But, I mean, to pull him...
15: Blair had the charisma, if you like that or not, but when he walked into a room, people would turn around and look. I can't stand the man. Right. But he had something, not now, but before when he was the Prime Minister of the UK. Mm. When he walked into a room, people looked at him, and it was... Sanchez doesn't have that.
11: I disagree. I think he has. I think he has a big, big charisma.
15: He's got a charisma.
11: I think he's got a charisma, and he's played his card internationally very well because he has gone against the flow, and he has positioned himself as a left-wing leader of the world, or that's what he thinks he's done.
0: Yes.
11: And he's positioned himself in favour of Palestine, against Russia, it's even blamed Russia and Israel for the invasion of
15: Morocco,
11: which is, he has led into Donald Trump, making kind of almost enemies. And if he wasn't for the European Union, we could be in trouble with the United States in terms of commerce. Luckily, we are in the same package as the European Union, so it's whatever it's there is not. We're not affected that much, other than what he's done to the European Union as a whole. But I think that he's a man with charisma, and that's what's kept him in power. The fact that he's got that charisma. The reality is that the day-to-day life in Spain has deteriorated, especially the institutions. He's colonized the institutions, putting his people there. He's got a trail of court cases coming from the people all that surround him, including family members. And the reality is that when it comes to the election, the polls say that he's going to have a big defeat, and the parties to the right will have an absolute majority. Now, off air,
0: yeah,
11: you ask a question that I would put happily to Claudio.
0: Well, no, because here's the thing. Because, I mean, obviously, it's looking like all the opinion polls, and we know not to trust polls, but they're saying that, Sanchez is not going, the socialists are not going to win this election. But the right wing, or the right of centre parties, have got to form a coalition, which means Partido Popular and Vox. Now, we've seen this situation working on a quote unquote on a on a community level or a province level with Extremadura, Andalusia, of course. Is it going to work? Do you think, Claudia, that the Partido Popular is going to be able to work with a Vox to form a government after the 29th of November?
13: We'll see what happens. I think they don't have a choice, basically, because the parliament is fragmented like it is in other European countries, so no party will have an outright majority to govern. So basically, if you want to govern, you have to make concessions and you have to accept part of the other party's program. However, I think PP and Vox have learned from their mistakes in the past. In the past general election, they had different electoral strategies. The PP kind of demonized Vox in the last election, which they're not doing anymore. And now they're governing again in several regions, including Andalusia, Castilla y León. And for the moment, it's going okay, but you never know. Who knows? Maybe they form a government and in 2 years, Vox leaves the coalition and the PP stays as a minority government. It's possible. Nowadays in politics, absolutely everything is possible and you can't rule out anything. So all the scenarios are open. However, I do. If Sanchez was to govern, he had to govern with many different with a coalition with the left to his party, and if Feijóo wants to govern, he has to govern with a coalition to the right of his party. That it's just the way the cookie crumbles. There's nothing you can do about it. I think probably in the UK the same is going to happen if. Labour is to continue in power, they'll probably have to have a coalition with the Greens. I don't think they were lucky they got an outright majority last time because of the circumstances, but it's possible with the fragmentation or if the Conservatives are to govern again, they'll have to maybe govern with reform. It is possible, and that's just the way things are going nowadays. It's all I think politics is just a very open book and you just never really know what's how the polls can react.
15: When I said about charisma, Sanchez does. He has got charisma, yes. He's also a very good-looking young man, excuse me. He's a very good-looking young man. He comes over extremely personally. He's always well-dressed. And so on and so forth. My reference to Tony Blair was Tony Blair had such enormous charisma, he could push the people who were on the outside of his party together. Sanchez doesn't have that at all. He's good on the world stage, yes, absolutely. I see from where I look on the social media that people think he's absolutely fantastic. He's come across as being somebody for the rights of people who are being appallingly treated now. But as we've all agreed here on this panel, and of course, Giles, it's not what happens on the outside, it's what's happening on the inside, which is in Spain at the moment, and it's in a flux.
13: And another thing is that Sanchez is the only prime minister in Europe that voted against the immigration pact in the European Union, which means that illegal immigrants can be removed easier. And just after the crisis in Ceuta, he went against the whole of Europe, saying that he was against facilitating the deportation of illegal migrants. So he really is just going against the current to kind of stand out.
11: I think that is a strategy, yeah?
13: Yes.
11: I think it's a strategy of being notorious, because I think he's seeing the end of his days as a prime minister, and I think he's looking for an, coming out somewhere internationally as a figurehead of some sort of body, whether you, the United Nations or any one of those things.
15: I don't envy him when he stops being prime minister because of all the things that are going to come hurtling his way. Yeah.
13: He has a judicial nightmare. And we've just, there's another case now Yes, it's absolutely flabbergasting and horrifying what's going on. The judge who was investigating his brother for David Sanchez, it has been now, the judicial investigation has found out that people from the PSOE party threatened the judge. They paid a criminal organization to threaten the judge, Judge Biedma, to stop her from investigating the brother. So we're talking about terrible, terrible things. And also, prostitutes being given jobs in the government.
15: Country.
13: Yeah. the UCO has, which is the Guardia Civil, they have, and the court and the judicial police, they have investigated the cloaca. So cloaca is a sewer. So it's like the sewers of the PSOE that were using public funds to dig dirt on the justice system who was investigating the PSOE. So we are talking about extremely serious matters, and the court cases are going to be continuing for the next few years, indeed.
11: And going back onto the possible relationship of Vox and PP, I'm going to get my crystal ball here.
16: Okay.
11: And then shiny, can you see it? Assuming that they win a majority, and it looks like by the polls that there is a strong possibility that happens.
16: Not the Partido Popular winning a majority.
11: Partido Popular and Vox together, yes. They will have to form a coalition government. And I think this is where my crystal ball comes into play. I think that in terms of the negotiations taking place between the two parties in order to be able to govern, I think Vox will be very stiff and will not move on their positions, and will make the PP be the party that moves their positions to accommodate them. And if they don't do that, the government will fold. So we will be very much in the hands of what Vox dictates, because their prediction is they're going to have possibly about 66, 68 seats, and that is too strong for them, because they could destroy the government in one swipe, you know? Although the PP will have the majority, I think that they will be the ones dictating most of the policies. So brace yourselves.
16: Brace yourselves. Right then, we're going to take a quick break, and then we're back. We'll be back, and we're going to be into the last 13 minutes or so this morning. It's a few points.
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16: Always live, always live. Into the last 12 minutes of this point. Now, Alia, you wanted to say something. Can I quote William Blake?
15: Go on.
16: Tiger, tiger, burning bright in the forest of the night. Etc. Etc. Come on, exactly. You want to talk Tiger? You want to talk Tony the Tiger?
15: This was a very, very sad thing which happened for many reasons. Of course, for that poor man who went in, obviously must have been mentally ill, because there must be very few sane people who would think that they could go and pet a tiger if the tiger happens to be a very wild animal with enormous power. To take it out in one fell swoop. Now, where was the carer who was supposed to be looking after this poor man who died? And also, I am horrified at what happened, as anyone would be. It is a horrible thing to happen to anybody. But there were barriers in place. The enclosure had been made properly.
16: Yeah.
15: And this poor man had thought that he could climb over and go and strike this tiger. And the tiger did what it's supposed to do. It's a killing machine. It killed. And thank goodness Altair, which is an Amur tiger to start off with, and there are less than 500 in the world,
16: right,
15: still living, is not going to be euthanized.
16: That's the name of the tiger, sorry.
15: Altai.
16: Oh, I think you said Altair.
15: Altai.
16: Altair was about to be taken out. I was like, what, the whole of the Pueblo?
15: Altai.
16: In a revenge move? Yeah,
15: this beautiful animal is not going to be euthanized simply because it was doing as it was supposed to.
16: The thing is, I mean, it's very tragic and all that sort of thing. But, you know, presumably they put the security on with the intention of keeping the animals in rather than keeping members of the public out. You know, so I can only assume if you're determined enough to want to scale and drop into an enclosure that you can do. It's not the sort of thing we do not know until we get an autopsy of whatever is kind of still around of the aforementioned gentleman. But, you know, he could have been, and his medical term, off his proverbials on something, because you'd have to be off your proverbials to go into
15: I would think so.
16: I mean, you wouldn't want to.
15: But this has happened before. People have climbed into.
16: Oh, big kids have fallen into tanks, haven't they?
15: Gorilla. And also, unfortunately, that a little boy in America fell into the gorillas. Wait a minute, it was in England. Tanks. Harambe. The gorilla was called Harambe, and they put the gorilla down. Which they should not have done.
16: No.
15: They should not have done. I mean, these, and then now people are saying, well, you shouldn't have zoos, etc. Zoos do an awful lot of good.
16: Absolutely.
15: They
16: buy a park in Fuengirola, there's an awful lot. I mean, I know that.
15: It's a lovely little zoo.
16: Well, it's not only that. The fact that the conservation, what they do, and putting things back into
15: the... Of course.
16: You know,
15: the breeding programs, because we humans have decimated the world anyway.
16: Mm.
15: And from we've killed off more than 90% of the actual wildlife.
16: Yeah.
15: You can think about that. Horrendous.
16: One of the great things about, I don't know if you're aware of, yes, go on, you're going
6: to
16: say something.
6: No, I was going to say, I'm sure there will be an inquiry to see whether the enough measures were in place.
16: There's going
6: to
16: be an inquiry, of course there will
6: yeah,
16: be.
6: Yeah, there will be an inquiry, and they'll say whether the zoo had any responsibility over the messages that he's got. I mean, the zoo has been operating for many years.
15: Mm.
6: Many years, so I don't think the infrastructure of the zoo was to blame for what happened there. It's an unfortunate situation where this man, for whatever reason, jumped the fence and went to face the animal. And as you said, Alia, the animal did what he does, you know, which is, you know.
16: I mean, I'm pretty much the same as somebody walks into the studio, to be honest with you.
15: Tiger saw an intruder in his space.
6: But the inquiry will clear up a lot of what happened there.
15: I'll tell you something even more. Thank goodness it wasn't a female tiger who were even more territorial, because it would have been even more bloody and horrible in the outcome.
6: I can vouch for that.
16: Now, Can I just to lighten the mood a little? If you do get the chance to go down to Bio Park in Fuencarola,
15: it's lovely.
16: They've got great. They've got the Lima Island is something to yes.
15: My grandchildren absolutely adored know. It.
16: Yes, right. So, but one of the great things I love about the fact is you can get the seasonal pass, which is next to nothing, and you can wander in wherever you want to, right? And they've got a really good cafe in the middle of it, you know, and it is like you go from bustling Fuencarola into this very quiet oasis. And one of the it's all about it's all about seeing native species in something that is close as possible to their natural habitat. Okay, and when I walked in, sitting in the cafeteria, and I, because Samantha used to work in, she was the education coordinator there, so I was in there quite a lot, and you'd see all these abuelos with the hat and the trousers up to here, playing dominoes. Because they were allowed to, because they, with the pass, you see, they get away from their wives and go and sit and play dominoes for the afternoon and have a coffee or something. And I thought that was an additional attraction. Not only could you see lemurs and, you know, orangutans or whatever, you'd actually see Bethi abuelos in their natural habitat, you know.
14: Playing dominoes.
16: I have nothing. Now, tigers notwithstanding, anything else you want to put on the issue of tigers?
15: No, it's just a horrifying thing which happened, and people should never blame the animal for doing what it's supposed to do.
16: Yes.
15: It's instinct, it doesn't do anything else.
13: Exactly.
15: It is supposed to kill, it killed.
16: Right.
15: Unfortunately for that young person.
16: Now, talking about, moving swiftly onwards, because we're into the last 6 minutes of this morning's viewpoint.
13: Wow.
16: The Nobel Peace Prize. There we go. Come on, Nadia. Come on.
15: I love Navi Pillay's, what she said when she was informed of actually winning it. She says, oh, well, if you clap louder, maybe Trump will hear it.
16: This was...
15: it was fabulous.
16: I know that, you know, bashing Trump is something of the odious orange, etc. But it was quite. Did you see the reaction of the, so? Just explain a little bit about who the lady who actually, the 85-year-old woman of substance.
15: Absolutely, she's an Indian born in South Africa.
16: Yeah,
15: who has gone up against all sorts of regimes, human rights, and God knows what else. And she's been a champion always for the people who have been trying to do good.
16: She was a friend of Tutu and Mandela.
15: Yes, absolutely. Yeah, yeah. Absolutely. She knew an awful lot of people. And this is a woman who's worked, a person who's worked tirelessly all her life for doing the right thing. And it was, I didn't expect, in fact, anyone like her. I was hoping Zelensky would get it and the Ukrainian people for the last 5 years. However, looking at what her track record, it is more than impressive. And then we have on the other side of the pond, this one going off, oh, well, I've stopped 8 wars and so on and so forth in his delusional little mind. Navi Pillay was a wonderful choice, and she's not going to give the medal to anybody. She's keeping it for herself.
16: Yeah, and an indelible stain on Norway, Andres.
11: Yeah. I'm going to pass on this one because I don't know who she is and I don't know anything about the Nobel Prize. So I let Claudio, who seems to be more informed than me, to comment on it.
13: Well, to be honest, I know who she is and a bit of her background, but I don't really have much more to say on the matter.
16: Here's the thing, panel. I mean, you would want... It's not stars in their eyes. It's not celebrity Nobel Peace. Because you know, the general public have not heard. I mean, most of us haven't heard who wins the science prize. Most of us it's like, it should be somebody whose work has been... You know, it shouldn't be a popularity contest.
15: No.
16: As I always say, that's why...
11: Did you say that? But, I mean, I lost faith in the Nobel Prizes when Bob Dylan won the Nobel Prize for Literature.
16: Yeah.
11: I mean, I was gobsmacked. And I thought, what the hell is this, you know? So I lost faith in the Nobel Prizes just because of that event. You know, maybe I'm wrong and I should go back to them and take more notice. But I stopped taking notice at that point. So sorry to be ignorant on the matter.
15: Those physics and all the science prizes have gone to extremely, extremely clever people.
16: That would help.
15: Absolutely incredible inroads in sciences and so on and so forth. And I didn't even know this lady who's won the literature. Mm. She's a Canadian and something or other. And then I went and looked up her writings. Fascinating. Such a beautiful way of writing. Mm. But Navi Pillai, who is now 85, as Giles said,
16: yes,
15: getting this for a lifetime of hard work and endeavour, making people's lives better.
16: Right, almost out of time. We've got 2 minutes left, so I'd like to leave the panel.
7: Claudio?
16: I'd like to leave the panel. Are you booking a tour, Claudio? I am.
14: Booking a tour of Luther. Yeah.
15: He's doing one for us.
16: Just get the normal helicopter, by the way. You
13: know. Felipe and Leticia
16: waiting for us.
13: I must exit.
15: Okay,
16: exactly. Get the canapes ready. We're on the way.
15: Do I need my passport?
16: With the earth shattering and flabbergasting and both Alia and my flabbers have never been so ghastly. News that Pablo Iglesias now runs a cerveceria Garibaldi in Madrid. I'm going to put to the panel if you had to go and enjoy if a well known political figure, past or present, was to open a hostelry, what hostelry would you pop into? Which would be the most surprising, hilarious, or whatever's of outlet? What do you think? What would you like, Claudio? If you had to have a drink, if you were to go into, would it be, I don't know, you know, Marx's minibar? Would it be, I don't know,
13: maybe a Margaret Thatcher themed.
14: Oh, you got mine. Giles, I was going to say Margaret Thatcher's fish and chip shop.
7: From Grantham.
14: The finest fish and chips by Margaret Thatcher. Yeah. That's what I would go.
16: Oh, now.
13: Or in Benidorm, Basel Maritimo.
15: Yeah. I'd like Queen Elizabeth's calf.
16: Yeah. Presumably, I mean, if you were going to Margaret Thatcher's fish and chip emporium in Benidorm, your first order would have to be the one you'd have, because obviously the lady was never for turning, so therefore your order would have to stick by that, you know. Yeah.
14: My order there would be mushy peas.
16: I'd have to, I mean, obviously being, because of my political background, I'd have to stop up the Che Guevara chippy, and that would be for mine, so therefore. Right, almost out of time. It has once again be my pleasure and my privilege to bring you today. And one of the things about Viewpoint is, I know people are going, oh, there wasn't talking, but we're a bridge between, hopefully, between cultures here. And if the past 2 hours have...
7: Like,
16: you like Ceuta, thank you. But if the past 2 hours have taught you anything, I'm about to do a Ray Avicano on you. If the past 2 hours have done anything, throwing paper planes, hopefully we've taught you a little bit, or informed you a little about what's going on in Spain. My thanks to my panel, as always, Claudio Donatore.
13: Thank you very much. Great to be here, as always.
16: Andres Gallardo.
11: Yeah, and let's not forget, it's Tuesday 13th today, just be careful.
16: Don't get married on a boat. And finally, the lovely Alia Babapule.
15: My pleasure. It's always and always a delightful panel.
16: Right, this programme will be repeated at 6 o'clock. Stephen Ritson is up next. Have a great day.
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0: The International Monetary Fund says the world economy has shown resilience due to strong investment in AI, offsetting the energy shock from the war in the Middle East. In its latest global forecast, the IMF has reversed the downgrades given to many major economies at the start of the Iran conflict. But at the IMF meeting in Bangkok, the organization's chief economist, Silvana Tenreiro, warned that hazards remain.
1: The economy has been resilient, but that resilience is reaching its limits. The task ahead is to move from coping to rebuilding, restoring fiscal space and supply-side resilience, and in that way, strengthen countries' ability to grow sustainably.
0: A leading human rights organization in Iraq has told the BBC that the Iraqi government needs to protect women who speak out about sexual violence. The Iraqi Observatory of Human Rights said activists and survivors face threats and incitement, calling on the authorities to investigate these two as crimes. Sally Nabil reports from Baghdad.
3: Many Iraqi women tell us

0: ambassador. Russia said it had attacked vessels that it accused of delivering military cargoes to Ukraine. 5 merchant vessels have been hit in the past week. Kiev's former military chief has told the BBC that Ukraine has broken Russia's ability to advance and so stabilised the front line. Oleksandr Sirsky said losses sustained by Russian forces made them unable to launch major offensives.
1: You should not forget that Russia overpowers us in everything. But thanks to our attacks, mid-range strikes, deep strikes, we were able to reduce this ratio. At the same time, with the help of new technologies, we began inflicting greater losses on our enemy. Right now, Russian losses exceed ours by up to 6 times. We've broken their ability to launch offensive operations because they've suffered so many losses.
0: The general also said Kiev's success on the battlefield would bring peace negotiations closer. BBC News.
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5: US fighter jets shot down. It's spreading to new.
7: The developments in the Middle East are deeply concerning.
8: Desde España estamos en contra de este desastre. Lo ingenuo es pensar que la solución es la violencia.
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12: Buenos días. Feeling semi-faint. Not because of Margaret Thatcher's fish and chip shop in Benidorm. I think that's a great idea. Seriously, was it Andres or Giles or Claudio or Aulia? If you had a fish and chip shop in Benidorm and it were called, you probably get away with it. I don't know, copyright, you know, issue, trademark and so on. If you could, I mean, maybe some people wouldn't go because of that, but Margaret Thatcher's fish and chip shop in Benidorm on some sort of street. It'd be known. There are a few fish and chip shops. There's Ray's fish and chip shop, if they're still going. He sold them. I think Ray died. But there were like 3 or 4, and they're sort of franchises or separately owned or anything. But, you know, there are a few different ones, and I haven't been for years, but they were perfectly fine. My memory serves me. But it would work, wouldn't it? You go, vamos a comer fish and chips. Well, not so many of those, but fish. Where, you know, Margaret? You know where Margaret Thatcher's fish and chip shop is? It's absolutely stickable. I think it's, you know, sometimes from even viewpoint, occasionally comes up with a good idea. 11:26 a.m. I noted it down. This is when I nearly fainted. I heard Andres say, he went on to qualify it, but Andres said, I quote exactly, "I have to give credit to Felipe González." Well, you wouldn't even have needed a feather duster to blow me away. But anyway, thank God.

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8: 12:10, las 12 y 10, and already Moni Richard in London says AI slop rotting your brain. I know, we're testing it out. You remember, 3 years ago, we started with ChatGPT. No one had ever heard of it. I mean, nobody knows. But, here we are. So it was just getting out of our system. Anyway, coup de grace. Or coup de grace. Whatever. That's French for lawnmower in Peckham. You can have one of these for that.
9: It's October. It's October on TRE.
8: It is indeed. Now, just briefly for you, as I'm sure you should know if you listen to this program, have you come across Lobster yet? 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
8: Well, it's another unusually warm October day across much of Spain, with temperatures running 5 to 10 degrees above seasonal averages in some areas. The Atlantic side is seeing temperatures rise parts of the Mediterranean coast are more unsettled. Starting with the Canary Islands, there's cloud, some rain, particularly in the mountainous islands, with La Palma, a greater risk of heavier showers. In Cadiz, expect a little more wind around the Strait of Gibraltar. Malaga should enjoy generally settled conditions. Murcia and Alicante can look forward to warm weather. I'm going to do my window thing. It looks warm. It's quite a nice day. It looks like thin, to me, but those of us who live here, thin pullover. Does that make sense? Thin pullover weather, just slightly. But anyway, generally, plenty of sunshine. Isolated showers are possible along the eastern coast. Doesn't look like it here, maybe further north. The Balearics will see more cloud and the possibility of occasional light rain, particularly in Mallorca. And elsewhere in Spain, much of the mainland remains dry and sunny. Seville, Andalusian capital, 34 degrees. On the 13th of October, 34 degrees. Madrid, 28. And temperatures around 25 in Bilbao and Barcelona. So looking ahead, the warmth is expected to continue throughout the week, but a potentially significant change could bring cooler weather and heavier Mediterranean rain over the weekend. That forecast remains uncertain. I'm telling you what IMET says. In other words, sunny, could be a bit of rain or maybe not, but yeah. Anyway, nothing to write home about.
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12: The Business Bulletin is powered by Casa del Villar, the billiards club the Costa del Sol has been waiting for in San Pedro.
8: Well, the IMF has just brought, in fact, the International Monetary Fund, they say, they've warned that the global economy could, I quote, could soon test the limits of resilience. This is as emergency oil stocks are running low and government budgets become overstretched. The first thing, I mean, who do we want to point the finger at with that? More than one person. Two of them. Think of Cold War, those two countries. In its twice-yearly World Economic Outlook, the IMF has said global growth had withstood the Middle East conflict better than feared over the past 6 months, and it said the rerouting of oil supplies away from the Strait of Hormuz and the release of strategic energy stocks had helped to contain the impact on oil prices from the US-Iran war. Now, in this general thing, I had a look at Spain. And the IMF has raised its forecast for Spanish economic growth in 2026 by 0.4 percentage point, so to 2.5%. That's more than double the 1.1% expected across the Eurozone. So growth across the Eurozone, 1.1%, Spain, 2.5%. As you know, the elections are coming up at the end of November in Spain. Will the government be able to capitalize on it? It seems, I don't know, unlikely. It's what people feel, isn't it? You know, if people are struggling and you say, hey, we're doing great. Trump says that. But Biden, I think by many metrics, the US economy under Joe Biden was okay, right? He was actually doing well, but you can't get that across in a tweet, you know? Anyway, to Spain, these figures... is published, it's called the World Economic Outlook, published today. Stronger growth comes with rising prices, of course. The IMF expects Spanish inflation to reach 3.7% this year, compared with 3.1% across the Eurozone. What he giveth, he taketh away. Spain's unemployment rate is forecast to remain at 9.8% against, that's Spain, 9.8% unemployment. And for the Eurozone as a whole, on average, 6.3%. So growth, Spain is ahead. Inflation, not so good. Unemployment, not so good. And looking ahead to next year, the IMF expects Spanish growth to slow to 1.8%. So 2.5 now, 1.8. While the Eurozone economy is forecast to expand by 1.2%. And anyway, the fund cites sustained growth in Spain and a strong recovery in Ireland as key drivers of the Eurozone economy, but they're warning that high energy prices and weaker consumer confidence continue to weigh on the outlook. You know, the consumer confidence is, even if you've got the money on you, you think, oh, I don't know, a bit risky. I'm going to save. I'm not going to splash out so much. The IMF has raised its forecast for British economic growth this year from 1% to 1.3%. And that's welcome news for the government, of course, ahead of the autumn budget, which is on the, whatever, it's 20-something of this month, 28th, I think, of October, the first one of the Burnham government. But the IMF is warning that higher energy costs and interest rates could slow growth next year in the UK as well. It also says inflation is likely to remain above the Bank of England's 2% target until late next year. So a year from now, maybe it'll reach the 2%, which is the sweet spot that the European Central Bank, the Fed in the US and the Bank of England all aim for. Now, British retail sales, just figures just out from the British Retail Consortium and KPMG, just out this morning. British retail sales grew by just 1.3% in September compared with a year earlier. That's down from 2.3% growth in September of last year. So, you know, these things in isolation might not mean much, but it's halved. The growth in retail sales has halved compared to last year. Food sales rose by 2.5%, but non-food sales increased by only 0.3%. So depending what it is, and fancy stuff or not, but food is the one thing, right, that everyone needs. So everything except food, that's come down. So people, again, maybe being wary, you know, budget conscious. Retailers say that householders are holding back on spending ahead of the budget. Not that most people are going, I don't know, I like that top. It suits you, go on, buy the top. No, I'll wait until the budget comes out and I'll... But subconsciously, this happens. Whitbread, the company behind Premier Inn, it says it's pressing ahead with plans to close 197 restaurants and sell around £1.5 billion worth of property because it wants to concentrate on hotels. The company reported revenue of just under £1.6 billion for the first half of its financial year. That's up a little bit, 2%. But its statutory pre-tax profit fell by 62% to £109 million. Anyway, this restructuring, the important thing for the public at large, society, is that it could put 3,800 jobs at risk, although Whitbread says hotel trading remains strong in Britain and in Germany for them. And bedbugs have forced an aircraft out of service in Rome. Qantas, the Australian airline, which I think it's come up on the program, is the oldest airline in the world, I think. Qantas, is it? I think. It's had to take a Boeing 787 Dreamliner out of service after bedbugs were discovered in economy class seats on a flight from Perth to Rome. The return flight was cancelled while engineers carried out a deep clean and affected passengers were provided with accommodation. Presumably they checked between the sheets. They were provided with accommodation and alternative flights. So it's an unpleasant reminder that even an aircraft that's regularly cleaned can pick up some very unwelcome passengers. The bedbugs aren't posh. I mean, they were in economy class. Let's see. Maybe they clean economy class less than... Oh, I don't know. But anyway, we'll see. €1 is currently buying $1.12 and 87 British pence.
13: People around here have been talking for years about needing a proper billiards club. So we built one. Casa del Billar in San Pedro. 14 professional tables for pool, pyramid and snooker. A private VIP room, a full bar and a resident player in the club every evening. Bring your friends. We'll take care of the rest. CasaDelBR.es.
8: Fake news alert, fake news alert. Ooh, thank you. Richard tells me I trust you on this. I trust you on everything. KLM. KLM, Richard says, is the oldest airline still operating under its original name. Air France has the oldest predecessor company, Compagnie Générale Transaérienne, which was established in 1909 and began scheduled fixed-wing passenger operations in 1913, as opposed to the flappy wings they had before, yeah? I know. Those are the rotors, I suppose. Qantas, I don't know, where did I get Qantas from? I don't know, I'm asking you. Qantas is the seventh oldest still active airline by foundation date, when considering predecessor companies. In its marketing, it claims to be the world's second oldest airline, and it's claimed, it's claimed to be the oldest continuously operating airline in the world. Did Air France and KLM have a day off? Aha! Restart the clock. Ted in Almuñécar, greetings to you. I'll answer you. Thank you, Ted. Paul, coincidence, born on this day in 1925, former Prime Minister Margaret Thatcher. Is it Margaret Thatcher's birthday today? Well, maybe it's not a coincidence. Maybe that's why it was on Andres and Claudio's mind, or Giles and Alia's. But latterly, the owner of Margaret's Fish and Chip Supper Bar, known for its scraps and batter bits. I don't know what you're doing here. That's that what I can see. And she's that woman from Coronation Street. I don't, the actress, you know, she was like forever in Coronation Street with the hair, Thatcher-ish, you know, the hair. Thank you, Paul. I don't follow. It's maybe not my day. I had a bit of a distraction this morning, so you know my clips. I can't go into it, but someday I'll tell you. It's no big deal, no big mystery, but just slightly distracted. Alan, hello, Alan, says, so now we'll be subjected to the latest lying bitch, biatch. White House Press Secretary Katie Zakaria. Yeah, you know he's got a new one. Have a guess. Is she a Harvard graduate male with the School of Journalism or female? Blah, blah. No, it's some blonde woman. I mean, nothing against blondes, bottle or otherwise. But he's got, yeah, I want central casting. We got Pete on defense, sorry, war. Give me somebody. We need central casting. That's an SNL parody. Katie Zakaria, yeah. Replacing, what's her name? You know, who has had a second child, I think. She was pregnant. She was off for a while. The liar in chief. She's not the liar in chief, but I mean, really? I don't have to be nice. I try, but they lie for a living. I don't mean all press secretaries. I mean, they're the ones that, you know. And then when they write their memoirs and afterwards, or they do the circuit, you know, when they're retired from the job, like many people in the Biden administration, absolutely, all those people in the Biden administration that appeared before the press, the various press, National Security Advisor and the rest, you can't get rid of them on CNN and others going, well, of course, you know, then, but we thought, no, I don't think there was any. Why didn't you? Well, because I was in government then. There are limits. So here's the new one, Katie Zakaria. Shall we give her a chance? No. All right, I'll give her a little chance. I bet you she lies within, I'm being very generous, within a week. Bet you she lies, demonstrably says stuff that isn't true, and she knows it's not true when she's saying it, therefore lying. I know. Judge, jury, executioner, rolled into one. Alan said, there you go. Katie Zakaria, who claims that the 2020 election was stolen and is known to be connected to QAnon. Well, no one's connected to QAnon because QAnon is just doesn't exist, does it? Alan says, more nonsense statements are on the way. It's an interesting point. Alan says, Sanchez could cut the IVA, the VAT, on electricity bills to 10% tomorrow. That would register. It's 21%, highest in the EU, FFS. UK is currently 0%. Yeah, it'd be very transparent and electoral. The PP and Vox, and anyone else would rightly say, eh, look, it's only doing this is the election, but yeah. I mean, I don't know. It's about, you've got to balance the books, right? If you do that, so 21%, you cut it to zero. Whatever that is, that amount of money, it's a lot of money. They haven't got it all sloshing around. Either they cut, take your pick, fewer hospitals, fewer doctors, nurses, schools, teachers per pupil, anything else, potholes, or what, or get it somewhere else, right? But yeah, point taken. Sabena Airlines, that was the Belgian one, wasn't it? Sabena Airlines disappeared because of their acronym. Such a bloody experience, never again. Caroline, you just put Catherine Lovett. And Caroline Lovett. Levitt. See, I'm glad almost that I'm already forgetting her name. Michael in San Pedro de Alcantara. Buenos dias, Michael. Hola, Stephen. According to the answer at Hannah's quiz, there you go, the oldest airline is KLM, and she's never wrong. Un saludo, Michael C.R. Hannah Murray is never wrong. Oh. It's on the record. It's 12:28 on the 13th of October, 2026. There you go. You heard it. Hannah Murray is never wrong. Richard. Yeah, okay. Thank you. And Molly Sugden. Thank you from Are You Being Served? Wasn't she in Coronation Street? No, Molly Sugden. But it's actually Margaret Thatcher's birthday today. Okay. And Alan, Caroline Levitt. That's right. Well, we'll have something on that in a moment. But first... No. Let's just do, because when we talk about that, Jimmy Kimmel said some amusing words last night, don't you know? And but it sort of it links into the Nobel Peace Prize winner that Alia Babapula mentioned. But first, let's just on something that Giles mentioned, of course, in the news, which is that the King and Queen of Spain are in Ceuta today. In fact, Ceuta and Melilla. No, are they going to Melilla? I'm not sure. I forget. Scrub that. I think they might be going to Melilla tomorrow. Not 100% sure. But the King and Queen, Felipe and Leticia, they're in Ceuta today, 2.5 months after the mass influx of migrants from Morocco, and amid some fresh questions about an incident involving the Moroccan Navy. It's the first official visit to Ceuta by Felipe VI since becoming king. In fact, I don't think he's ever been there, king or otherwise. And the first visit by a Spanish head of state to the two North African cities since Juan Carlos and Queen Sofia travelled to Ceuta and Melilla in 2007. I think Andrés was a slip of the tongue. No, or Claudio, one of them, said that Alfonso XIII went 200 years ago, obviously he wasn't born, just a slip of the tongue, I'm sure, 100 years ago, 1904, the first time on board a boat, so the royal yacht, that is. So Alfonso XIII went twice, 1904 and 1927, I think. Juan Carlos and Sofia, they travelled to Ceuta Melilla in 2007, the King and Queen will spend the night in Ceuta, as it came up in Viewpoint, didn't it? At the Parador, I think Andrés said, the Parador. This is for the first time during Spain's democratic era. And then they'll go to Melilla tomorrow, confirmed. Their program includes a meeting with the city's president, Juan Jesús Vivas, a visit to the Vicente Aleixandre School, and a meeting with representatives of local society. And they'll also, the King and Queen today, they'll also pay tribute at the Sidi Mbarek Muslim Cemetery to pay tribute to people who died trying to reach Ceuta by sea on the 30th and 31st of July. Radio Televisión Española reports that around 140 people died, but EFE, Spanish news agency, gives a lower figure of more than 80. But still, you know, we see all the people crawling around and you think, it's only a little swim. It was a mini swim. Or crumble around the rock, around the edge of the fence. Somehow, between 80 and 140 people died doing that. Anyway, this visit, obviously the aim is to show the Crown's solidarity with the residents of the two Spanish autonomous cities, which Morocco claims as its own territory. That previous royal visit I mentioned in 2007, that caused a diplomatic dispute with Rabat. I know, I mean, it's basically... News. King of Spain visits Spain. That's controversial. Yeah. Meanwhile, the Sanchez government has acknowledged that Moroccan naval vessels entered Spanish waters off Ceuta during the July crisis. And that was first reported by El País newspaper, and it's published today by La Sexta, and then others have, you know, reported that, as I am doing now. According to the report, a Moroccan naval ship and several patrol boats entered Spanish waters while around 80,000 migrants or so were arriving in Ceuta. Spanish Navy frigates were deployed to move the Moroccan vessels away, and the incident was resolved through high-level military contacts. Pedro Sanchez confirmed that episode during yesterday's National Day reception at the Royal Palace, around 75 days after it occurred. The government, the Spanish government, insists it wasn't a military attack and says the Moroccan vessels wanted to observe events at the border. It also denies that their movements were coordinated with the mass arrival of migrants. Sanchez described such incidents as occasional occurrences between neighbouring countries, and he said communications between the two armed forces have been smooth. The incident wasn't, according to La Sexta's account of the government's position, that incident wasn't discussed by Spain's National Security Council. I mean, okay, any of you out there, if you were on the National Security Council of Spain, I mean, take your pick. And they're right, let's examine what's happened in this. Okay, well, we think 80,000 people or this, and we don't know, is it 40 people, 120 have died, and this, what have the Moroccans said, and where was this? And you know, you're covering all the bases. Where are they? On the beach? Have we got enough spaces for them? Every angle. You don't have to be Einstein. And one of them is, oh, by the way, yeah, the Moroccan Navy, you know, entered, you could say invaded, but entered our territorial waters. Not just borderline, but, you know, quite a bit over the edge. You don't think that's worth mentioning? I mean, maybe not to the public for whatever diplomatic reasons, you know, backroom diplomacy and stuff. But apparently it wasn't even mentioned at the National Security Council. Don't tell all of us certain things, fine, but I mean, it's going to get even worse when the French are there. You remember that thing I told you that we've got to sign off on it, the Senate, but this closer cooperation deal between Spain and France. And the idea is that at least once every 3 months that a Spanish cabinet minister will sit in Paris and a French cabinet meeting. And a French cabinet minister will sit in at least once every 3 months on a Spanish meeting. Maybe not in those. Don't tell the things, the French are here. Pretend, talk about the weather. Sanchez has said that they have no evidence of some sort of coordination between the Moroccan Navy and what was happening, that they were sort of egging it on. And there hasn't been no evidence establishing such a link has been presented in any of these reports. So the royal visit comes against a sensitive backdrop. The humanitarian consequences of the July arrivals, what to do with the migrants, the political aspect, of course, the elections coming up, it's completely weaponized. Questions about border security, the EU, Schengen, protect the borders, Frontex. And, of course, the continuing diplomatic delicacy of Spain's relationship with Morocco. You could say, do one. You know, some of you, that's your attitude. Some of you, well, do one. Do one. Do one, Morocco. That's it. Put a big fence up and, you know, if Morocco were in a bad mood, the migrant thing, if Morocco were in a bad mood and didn't care about the lives of whoever it is, whether Moroccan citizens or sub-Saharans, just carry on through, you know, fold your arms, look the other way as they, you know, push off from Moroccan shores and head towards Spanish shores. That's what I would say. In Madrid, by the way, you know, this camp in Puerta del Sol, the tent camp there in the central square, people protesting about housing, you know, basically protesting for greater tenants' rights, like how much rent can be put up and just generally the cost of rent, and I guess maybe build more affordable housing, that sort of thing. Viviendas de Protección Oficial, as they're called, VPOs in Spanish. And eviction rules. So they're there. And they're quite a woke lefty bunch, I would say, generalizing, right? You can imagine. I mean, well, that generalized description I've just given you, that throwaway remark, well, it's attracted the other side. So some, you know, right-wing nationalists, youngish people they look to be, you know, going in a sort of, like the anti-woke brigade. I don't know what they're accusing them of. Ayuso, the PP, president of Madrid, 2 days ago, said that there were pro-Palestinian terrorists among them. And they're there with the Burgundy, the what do you call it, the Burgundy Cross, Cruz de Borgoña, it's a Bourgogne. Think of the flag of England, the cross of St. George, red on a white background. But think of it as the cross of St. Andrew, of course, white on a blue background. So it's diagonal, rather than, right, like the Scottish one. So it's diagonal that way, but it's jagged. Yeah, it's jagged. And that was, well, it's not necessarily a far-right thing at all. The Navy, the Spanish Navy, I think, use it here and there. It's been used historically and so on, and I think to this day. But it's become linked. Poor flag. It's been linked now. The right, whoa, they take it on. You can't really put a swastika or, you know, a picture of Franco or Franco's eagle on the flag because that's a bit too obvious. Do that. Go on. And people say you're right wing. Say, no, this has always been Spanish. Well, you know, on the back of a boat, maybe. But it was during the conquests. We talked yesterday, of course, it was 1492. I mean, the anniversary, 12th of October, of Columbus arriving in the Americas. And that was the flag, Spanish conquest of the Americas. That flag, that diagonal red jagged cross with a white background. So it's all the conquistadores thing. You know, you saw a few of them in Ceuta. They're not helping. Remotely interested in that.
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8: 12:42, las 12:42. I just saw some images live of the, you know, the king and queen are in Ceuta, and of the queen, Queen Letizia, And yeah, quite interesting. She's doing selfies. You know, there's the barrier up. You imagine the same, say, the British royal family, and they're there and shaking hands. People, ooh, different looking people. I see clearly some Muslim women among them, you know, with the headgear and just shaking hands with the Queen and so on. All very nice and inclusive. But one thing I've never, this is a curious thing. So doing some selfies, so she'd turn around, you know, and then the selfies with some youngish girls there. Wow, with the Queen. I mean, nice and all that. But a couple of people, they've got their flags, waving their little flags. Can you sign my flag? She's signing the flags. That's quite a bizarre thing. I mean, yeah, you got your flag and it's signed by the Queen. I don't know. With the King, a banknote. Could you sign my banknote? I don't know. Anyway, so all good. It all seems very nice and peaceful and good. Let's hope. I'm sure it will. Things will work. Turn out well. I think the timing is probably about right. Have they gone the next day? Maybe not so much now and leave it too long. No. And the day after, Día de la Hispanidad, Día Nacional. Yeah. No. Whoever's in charge got the protocol right. Álvarez, you know, the foreign minister. In a way, he's a key player because unlike in the UK, I don't know about Belgium, the Netherlands, Norway, Sweden, etc., Denmark, but in Spain, the foreign ministry, the Ministry of Foreign Affairs, they are in charge of all the royal stuff, royal protocol, royal household, that the press secretaries and all of that. That's the Foreign Office. Curiously, I mean, it's got to be someone, but anyway, so that's one reason you'll often see Álvarez, the foreign minister, pop up when there's something to do with the King and Queen for that reason. Now, to a little bit further east, Volodymyr Zelensky, the Ukrainian president, he says it's increasingly clear, his words, that Russia is unwilling to accept a US-proposed ceasefire and energy strikes as Moscow hit 6 Ukrainian energy facilities yesterday, Monday. He posted on X, he said, "This is what happens when Russia sees the prospect of higher revenues for its war machine." Because Trump posted, I've got the quote somewhere. I've got it here. It's a short one from him. Did he say? And I've got ramblings about the Nobel Prize, but he's really, the feelings are hurt on that. Basically, Trump said something along the lines of Russia and Ukraine have both agreed on an immediate ceasefire and da da da da da. And Zelensky's like, the first I heard of this was when I read his tweet, or somebody said to me, look, he's posted this on social media. And it seems the same goes for the Russians. And in any case, Russia responded by stepping up bombings on Kyiv. A few things. I mean, Trump, of course, has also said he's going to buy, you know, a day's worth of diesel from Putin, which is not going to do anything. But he's obviously desperate to not lose the midterms as badly as he presumably will. The German Chancellor, Friedrich Merz, said that Russia would only negotiate seriously under pressure. This is days after Trump announced this temporary easing of US sanctions on Russian diesel. Merz said, for Germany and for Europe, such a decision is out of the question, referring to the US-Russia diesel deal. Should we just pack up and go home? Well, you can't if it's your home, it's being bombed, can you? NATO's top military commander, his name is Alexos Grinkovich, he's speaking in Warsaw this morning. He said NATO should signal its red lines to Russia over sabotage attacks in Europe. He said, you know, because we've had sabotage and increasingly incursions of drones in Bulgaria. There was an incident in written down. Bulgaria. Don't forget Bulgaria. I made a note to myself. So I haven't got Bulgaria. We're not talking wombles either. The top NATO commander said, it's important that allies continue to consult, think about how we might respond and make sure that we message clearly and concisely to the Russians where our red lines are. Don't poke. Poke, I'll do it on the mic. There you go. A little poke and see if we respond. How we respond. Test us. Russia yesterday carried out drone strikes on various targets in Ukraine, including on vessels carrying military cargo. I mean, if it's a war, it's a war. We're starting for anything else. That's not a war crime, right? This is Ademas. Moreover, Russia's defense ministry said that. They said they'd struck three cargo vessels, which, according to the Russians, were being used to transport military cargo to Ukraine's Black Sea ports, two bound for Odessa and one heading to Mykolaiv. Just a few things, you know, because I didn't speak about this yesterday, but according to the authorities in the area, a 13-year-old girl was among three people killed in a Russian strike on a house near the frontline city of Kramatorsk in eastern Ukraine. The head of the Donetsk Regional Military Administration, Vadim Filashkin, said a house in the Cherkasy area was hit with cluster munitions, accusing Russia of a deliberate attempt, quote, to maximize civilian casualties. So cluster bombs, you know, goes out and then little, it depends, a bit bigger than a golf ball. Metal balls. I mean, they vary the types. The worst ones are, I don't know if it was these, but basically you drop the bomb and then it comes down and then it gets the relative pressure when it's about, I don't know, well, I'm just doing with my hand here. About a meter, maybe a meter or so, a bit more off the ground. Poof! That's when it fires all these metal balls out. Chum! A meter off the ground. Why? Well, because you kill more people that way. If it's on the floor, not so many. If it's 2 meters high, well, you know, quite a few shorter people, most are shorter than 2 meters. A meter, yeah, that's fine. What about the children? All right, make it 1.5 meters. Cluster bombs. Ukraine has, Dmitry Peskov first, the Kremlin spokesperson. He said Russia rejects the idea of a temporary ceasefire. He told reporters that Moscow wanted a long-term peace deal instead. Okay, we can go both, but because, you know, Trump saying, Zelensky, he's illegitimate president. The sooner they get rid of him, the better. They haven't had an election in it. Well, they haven't because it's martial law, but, you know, I mean, I can, there's at least one. There's a couple of countries, but there's one country that comes to mind that needs a change of president, PDQ, right? But Dmitry Peskov, the Kremlin spokesperson, said that they reject short-term ceasefire, of long-term instead, because when Trump said, you need to have an election, Zelensky's immediate answer was, okay, if Russia, all right, Donald, then tell Vladimir that 60-day ceasefire, it's not even long term, 60-day ceasefire, and we'll hold elections. We'll have an election. We can't just have it like that. Who votes? Where? All the people who are abroad, refugees, maybe some of them listening right now from Spain or wherever. We need 60-day ceasefire. Russia answered that by stepping up bombing. I mean, I'm not even judging. Just what happened? I can't remember the other names now. But if there were an election held tomorrow, it couldn't be tomorrow for the reasons I say. I mean, soldiers had to get, you know, postal votes, foreign, yeah, the mechanics. Well, it's all fraud. It's all fake and stolen. So you need things in place. But he said 60 days, we could do it in 60 days, but we need to ceasefire of 60 days. Russia said, "Niet." Russia has passed legislation. Ukraine has passed legislation protecting the rights of national minorities. Okay, good. Because that was maybe, it doesn't justify the invasion, but legitimate complaint, criticism that many in Russia had of Russian-speaking parts of Ukraine. Oh, they don't, you know, protect it. And what about the kids in school? And they're not allowed to learn Russian now? Well, you know, I don't know if that's true, but it makes sense, regardless, that you learn Russian. I mean, if I were a minister of education in, you know, wherever, Poland, Romania, Estonia, Latvia, so on, well, I'd probably go, right, okay, you learn, you know, Lithuanian, but then it would be, right, English and Russian, presumably, right? politics involved. Just, I want to give my kids the greatest chances in life. In fact, if it were me, I'd do, I probably, in Lithuania, if I were the Minister of Education, I'd have, obviously, Lithuanian or Polish, depending whichever country, I'd have English, Russian, and Chinese. Chinese? Well, especially because most countries don't. Imagine that. Imagine if in Spanish state schools, Chinese, right, okay, English first, fine. I mean, apart from Spanish and then regional languages. But English, of course, as the lingua franca, obviously. And Chinese, imagine, right, that's it'd be weird, wouldn't it? Imagine every Spanish school, automatically, state schools, not extra tuition, but Chinese, English and Chinese. Well, imagine the advantage that would give Spain and Spaniards and Spanish businesses and things to the future, even if they didn't end up speaking very good Chinese. You know, some like snotty-nosed kid who's 14 who can't wait to leave school, is not academically minded and everything else, and he loves getting under a car and fixing engines and great. And yet also happens to, you know, have a sort of pretty basic Chinese. It'd be weird, wouldn't it? It'd be a great advantage until they all cotton on, which they will. Anyway, so Ukraine has passed legislation protecting the rights of national minorities. About time. Hungarians as well. Viktor Orban had that thing. There's a significant Hungarian minority in the western part of Ukraine. And he, you can't trust Viktor Orban, but there's probably something in it where, you know, they were also suffering some discrimination, let's say. But this, so the legislation to protect the rights of national minorities is expected to remove a major stumbling block to the country's EU ambitions. Fine. The devil's in the detail, but absolutely, it should be a condition. Hungary was blocking the opening of the so-called negotiation clusters. So you join, let's just say, forget the number. To join the European Union, you have to tick 35 boxes. You tick all of them, you do all of those things, that all happens, and then you can join. But they do it in clusters, right? 1 to 5, okay, tick, okay, that's done. Then 6 to 10, tick, for example. And you cannot join the European Union without a unanimous vote, like NATO. If one country says no, it's no. Like a gentleman's club in London, I suppose, a few things like that. You know, blackballing, blackballing is called, because literally the black ball, you open the drawer, depending on the system. You look, there's a black ball. That's it. Who? We don't know. It's anonymous. But the problem we had, and they're looking to change this, is that you need unanimity on the clusters. So Ukraine, right, it's ticked boxes 1 to 5. A long way to go. Okay, let's move on to the next phase. No, Orban said, no, we're not moving on to it. Just, Viktor, they're not joining. Just let us move on to the next thing. No. Anyway, so he's gone, so that's clear. Now, Peter Mojar, the new prime minister, he's fine with this. But this is, as I've said, and I see, it's not that they're listening to me, but that many are increasingly saying it, that regardless of who it is, whether it's the former Yugoslavia, that area, or Ukraine and to push Georgia, we need to sort out this unanimity issue. Keep it for certain things, maybe, but you can't have one country just blocking. You know, we need qualified majority vote in more things. So it needs to be weighted, but it's not just this. I mean, I'm not having a go. I am. Ireland. Oh, Ireland, you can't be having a go at Ireland. Well, yeah. Tax is one thing that requires unanimity. And Ireland has said, no, not, no. They don't want to kill the golden goose, the digital goose. Okay, I'll speak to you after the news. Stop doing your silly accents. This is not Trump.
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31: Over the years, I've been lucky enough to interview some amazing people. 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
35: Conflict better than had been feared, but that the limits of economic resilience could soon be tested. In its latest report, the IMF says the rerouting of oil supplies and the release of energy stocks have helped reduce the negative impact of the Iran war. Our economics editor, Faisal Islam, reports from Bangkok, where the IMF is meeting.
36: At a time of multiple economic, geopolitical and energy crises, the world's finance ministers are meeting in Thailand to try to firm up the global economy's foundations. The good news so far is that the world may be starting to cope better with these shocks. The downgrades to economic forecasts made at the start of the Iran war are being reversed. The UK is now predicted to be the joint second fastest growing G7 economy after the US this year, before higher inflation and a slight growth downgrade next year.
35: A leading human rights organisation in Iraq has told the BBC that the Iraqi government needs to protect women who speak out about sexual violence. The Iraqi Observatory of Human Rights said survivors and activists face threats and incitement. It's called on the authorities to investigate these two as crimes. Survivors face a culture of silence and stigma. Hungary's parliament has passed a bill removing legal provisions that discriminated against the country's LGBT community. It's the first significant reversal of curbs targeting LGBT people since the pro-European conservative Peter Modja swept to power in May. Here's Aletra Naismith.
0: Hungary's parliament voted overwhelmingly to amend the 2021 child protection law imposed under the nationalist government of Viktor Orbán. It included a ban on the so-called promotion of homosexuality, with the stated aim of cracking down on paedophilia. The European Union

0: could be tailing off. The two-week half-term break that's starting at the weekend may also suck out some of the momentum. But the Lycée students themselves say it's far from over. The government's concessions, they dismiss as crumbs.
1: BBC News.
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4: This is your Spanish News. Lawyer Miriam González Dorantes has launched Democracia 21 ahead of Spain 29th November general election, promising action on affordable housing and institutional reform whilst appealing to voters frustrated by the country's political divisions. The new party was presented in Madrid at the weekend and intends to contest the Madrid and Barcelona constituencies before expanding across Spain in future elections. González, an international and EU trade lawyer, is seeking to build support around cooperation between political opponents, stronger democratic institutions, and practical solutions to everyday problems. González criticized the political landscape dominated by two rigid blocs with nothing to foster consensus, urging Spaniards to set aside our ideological differences, to stand united, and to work together to safeguard democracy and modernize the country. Although her appeal to moderate voters has prompted comparisons with the failed Ciudadanos, González has resisted defining her project as centre-left, centrist, or centre-right. She's previously described herself as liberal in the British sense, but says Democracia 21 is intended to bring people together across political divisions rather than recreate an earlier party. Spain's Supreme Court yesterday maintained its suspension of the voting rights of overseas voters who obtained Spanish nationality under the law for the descendants of exiles of the Franco dictatorship, potentially excluding many thousands from November's election. The ruling is a blow for Socialist Prime Minister Pedro Sanchez, who is battling unfavourable polls to try and extend his eight-year premiership and wanted the suspension lifted. His left-wing government passed a law in 2022 that granted nationality to descendants of Spaniards who fled the country during the 1936 to 1939 Civil War and part of General Franco's 1939 to 1975 dictatorship. But the conservative and far-right opposition accused Sanchez of exploiting the measure to add to the electoral register a mass of left-leaning voters from abroad, mainly Latin America. In September, before Sanchez called the election, the Supreme Court provisionally suspended the voting rights by some of the beneficiaries, requiring more evidence of their ties to victims of repression. The court said its ruling would not apply to those who could prove they were children or grandchildren of Spaniards who suffered exile for political or ideological reasons, or for reasons of belief or sexual orientation. And finally, Prime Minister Sanchez said on Monday that Moroccan naval vessels entered Spanish waters off Ceuta without permission after late July's mass migrant crossing into the North African enclave. He played down the incidents, calling them isolated, and underscored the importance of relations with Morocco. At the end of July, over 72,000 migrants crossed the border from Morocco into Ceuta, sparking a humanitarian and diplomatic crisis, which remains partially unresolved, stoking political tensions in Spain as it prepares for an early election. El País reported on Monday, citing unnamed sources, that following the border rush, at least one frigate and several patrol boats from the Royal Moroccan Navy sailed through Spanish sovereign waters without seeking authorization. A Spanish frigate had to intercept Moroccan warships to repel them from Spanish waters, it says. The comments came on the eve of a visit by King Felipe and Queen Letizia to Ceuta on Tuesday and Wednesday that could exacerbate tensions between Spain and Morocco. Rabat claims sovereignty over Ceuta and Spain's other enclave, Melilla. And that's your Spanish news.
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10: Well, we'll come to him maybe if we squeeze it in, because... Nigel Farage has called Andy Burnham a liar. You'll find out why. But just a sort of a codicil on the Ukraine thing. Well, Trump's been...

0: in campaigning, in quotes, for the midterms for Republicans, and they're like, stay away, you're poison. He's not popular. I mean, generally, you'll have the hardcore, of course, but you need to, the undecideds, the independents, and so on, to get them. But so Trump turns up at these rallies, and he's got another idea. Ready?
1: So
0: we've
1: got the Gulf. We've got a beautiful lake. Now somebody said, you need a river? So I don't want to change the name of the Hudson River. That's too much. Henry Hudson. He did a good job sailing up that sucker a long time ago. So we need a river. We need an ocean. So I was thinking of either the Atlantic or the Pacific. We call it Trump Ocean, or Ocean of the Americans, something like that. We should have, before I get out, I think we should have an ocean, and we need a great river. Now, I'm not changing the name.
0: He's only joking, libtard. Where's your sense of humor? Well, I mean, when he changed the Gulf of Mexico to the Gulf of America, he literally booted the Associated Press off Air Force One and out of the White House. The Associated Press. Absorb that one. This particular rally, I recognize the same smiling woman behind. Remember yesterday he said, we could tell people I could make shit up and people would laugh and applaud and clap like penguins. And she, there's a few of them, you know, the ones they have behind, presumably they vet them to make sure they look good. We need some black women. Don't get a Muslim-looking one, though, basically. Yeah. So this sort of blonde older, she looks like a lovely lady. I'm sure she is, probably, as long as you stay away from politics. A nice elderly lady and smiling and all of that. And when he said, they'll clap at anything I say, any old shine of light. And she went like a penguin behind. And you can see, you don't have to be a great lip reader. She turned to the person to her left and went, you could see her lips, and she went, it's true, it's true, it's true. It's so funny until it isn't. And among the great stars, you know, because everybody, you know, basically most Hollywood and the music world equivalent sort of thing is well clear, right? That's why he needs people like Kid Rock. I think I vaguely heard of Kid Rock, but he's about the only name I can think of that, you know, is on the Trump side. And, you know, to give you an idea of the tone.
2: Those things matter. But it means nothing without freedom. I, like most of you, everyone here, I oppose socialism. I oppose communism. And I oppose Islamist extremists, whose end goal is to impose Sharia law on this nation.
0: Speaking in Texas, I think, I think it's 1% of the population is Muslim. And if you're going to, you know, somehow scrap Sharia law insofar as it exists, then, of course, then the Jewish Beth Dins, you know, the equivalent, you know, if you're religiously observant, a conservative Jew or conservative Muslim or whatever, then you want to abide by the rules. Well, that's it. You know, that's your court. The law of the land obviously reigns supreme. Canon law, if you're Catholic, that's gone. What would Jesus do? But there's, you know, on that, I think this is interesting. And I've not heard, I don't know if this, I've heard it mentioned. But, I mean, this is something that, I think is worth hearing. It's only 36 seconds. Amichai Chikli, forgive me if the pronunciation's wrong. Amichai Chikli, he's the Israeli Minister of Diaspora Affairs, friend of Tommy Robinson, according to Tommy Robinson. He certainly met him, you know, a few times. So Amichai Chikli is the Israeli Minister of Diaspora Affairs, and he said, when did he say this? He said it was about a month ago, the 20th of August, I think, whatever that is, a bit more than a month. But he said this, I think this is worth paying attention to. Don't shoot the messenger, okay? I I'm going to literally let you hear what he says. Whether it's relevant or not, I think it's worth knowing that he said it. It's not some Palestinian watermelon-eating type. This is Amichai Chikli, the Israeli Minister of Foreign Affairs. What's this got to do with what Kid Rock said? Remember, he's going, we need to defeat Sharia law, and so we're going to be overrun. In Texas, if you're a vegan, you'd be run out of the state. Tarico, the Democrat guy who's very religious, but seems like a nice guy. No, but you know what I mean. He seems like the sort of guy that does ask, he's a Christian. He does seem like the sort of guy that goes, what would Jesus do? It's pretty basic, isn't it? If you're going to claim to be a Christian, don't claim to be a Christian. Fine. But don't say, I don't give a damn what Jesus thinks, says, would have said, even in theory. And he's not a bit, but Trump, they can't attack him on anything. Texas is a very red state, Republican, generally, not everyone by any means. But, and so for a Democrat to win, you know, one of the Senate seats there is the two per state, you know, would be something. And Trump accused Tallarico of being a vegan. Nobody says vegan, do they? Not even in Vegas. what happens in Vegan stays in Vegan. He's a vegan. And in Texas, he's not. For what it's worth, if he were, it doesn't matter, but he's not. But anyway, Amichai Chikli said this.
3: צריך גם לרכז את המאבק בנושא הזה, לשתף פעולה עם האגף השמרני האמריקאי והאירופי נגד האסלאם הקיצוני.
0: Okay, I'll translate, of course, if you don't speak Hebrew. These are his exact words.
3: צריך גם לרכז את המאבק בנושא הזה.
0: We need to focus the fight on this issue and to cooperate with the conservative mainstream, American and European, against radical Islam, against the Muslim Brotherhood. That needs to be the strategy, because here we actually have a common basis, which is not to say how important it is to oppose anti-Semitism. Anti-Semitism doesn't interest the average European or the average American, but radical Islam interests them very, very much. Very, very much. And therefore we need to take advantage of this. I mean, do I have to spell it out? Anti-Semitism, awful, terrible, horrible, proven, still exists, historically. Yeah. Culminating in the Holocaust, of course. Bad. But he's saying, well, most Europeans and Americans, they're not really interested in this. Fair, good point, you know, it doesn't affect me. And if the population is 2% is Jewish, depending where, you know, then... So absolutely right to call it out, smack it down whenever it genuinely occurs, or even hints of the real thing, yeah? Not just like you criticize Netanyahu, anti-Semite. But he's saying that, no, what they do care about is radical Islam, so we need to push that narrative. So for the record, I've spoken about anti-Semitism. Radical Islam, me, I'm against it. I'm not a religious person, okay? I'm a secular person. I believe everyone should be able to do and believe and live your life as you please. Yeah, leave everyone else in peace. And in fact, all of these religions, if you look at their books, leaving other people in peace and living and being harmonious with your neighbors, it's all written down there. That's, you know, they're not even abiding by their own rules, any of them. But, you know, he said, Islam, in other words, we need to, the West, they're not interested in anti-Semitism, which, shame on us, because he's right in that. But so what we need to do, but they do care about radical Islam. Let's push that, push that. It wasn't a coincidence that I said he's a pal of Tommy Robinson's. I mean, this guy, I'm sure, looks down on Tommy Robinson, and I don't blame him for it. I don't know, but it's just a calculated guess. We need to push against Islam, that they do care about. So when you see and hear a lot of this, you know, anti-Muslim stuff, Islamism, horrible. Islam, well, to each their own. Had you heard that before? It's 36 seconds.
3: צריך גם לרכז את המאבק בנושא הזה, לשתף פעולה
0: We need to focus and cooperate with the conservative mainstream in the United States and Europe against radical Islam, against the Muslim Brotherhood. Fine, I think most of us would, I don't know, most would agree. Any Muslim listening, probably, yeah, against radical, you know, stuff, of course. Like some radical Christian nut job, you could be a Christian listening and go, well, I'm against that. You could be Jewish and listening and go, well, I can't stand Smotrich and Ben-Gavir and Netanyahu even, and there's some of this settler violence and so on. Absolutely. It's compatible. I am Jewish. I actually practice. I go to synagogue. And I can't stand these people. Fair enough. That needs to be the strategy, he says. Because here we actually have a common basis, which is not to say how important it is, to oppose anti-Semitism. Agree. Anti-Semitism doesn't interest the average European or the average American. Radical Islam interests them very, very much. And therefore, we need to take advantage of this. Okay, so that's the context of when Kid Rock says, right?
2: But it means nothing without freedom.
0: Right? I mean, you know, join the dots.
2: Like most of you, everyone here.
0: Texas, hardly any Muslims, and those that are there are probably just as opposed to radical Islam as Kid Rock.
2: I oppose socialism.
0: Fine.
2: I oppose communism.
0: Fine.
2: And I oppose Islamist extremists.
0: Where did that come from?
2: Whose goal is to impose Sharia law on this nation.
0: Where the hell did that come from? We know where it came from. We just heard the guy, right? Just back to Ukraine. Ukraine. By the way, they've been bombing Ukraine successfully. They bombed Russian bot farms, you know, like data centers, a few of them. And Zelensky said, I don't have that particular clip, but I forgot what it's called. But anyway, I've got a photo of it somewhere. These not bot farms, servers, you know, loads of computers, data servers and so on with air conditioning, cooling, a lot of electricity, as we know. And Ukraine has targeted about 10 of them. Big centers, think of like an out-of-town Hypercor, Carrefour, you know, big building like that, Aldi, bigger out-of-town. It's out of, say, 10, it's knocked out like 4. And Zelensky said, we've noticed a drop in the bots, you know, the computers pretending to be people, AI. You know, like I'm guilty of it, as you well know.
4: It's October on TRE.
0: That, for example, they've knocked out 4 of the 10, something like that, and he said, we've noticed there's been literally a drop in the crap, forgive my Ukrainian, that they're seeing on social media feeds. Elon Musk has tweeted, he tweeted this Sunday evening, Monday morning for us, Zelensky's gone too far with this. Is it harming your business model, Elon? And then he's put, when Trump said what he said, I agree, time for Ukraine to get a new leader. Yeah. Hang on. Where does my place? I'm onto the Nobel Prize. Let's see if we get to that. But, Kaya Kallas, you know, the EU's foreign policy chief, she answered yesterday the issue of Trump saying, Zelensky is a dictator, he needs to go, we need elections now. Because, yeah, they should have held in normal times the election 2 or 3 years ago in Ukraine, so they haven't. And Zelensky wouldn't win. The polls indicate that some other guy would win. So Zelensky said, give us 60 days of ceasefire, we'll hold elections. And the forecast is that Zelensky would lose, by the way. Because the question is, who would win? And would there be a puppet of, you know, Mango or Putin? Kaya Kallas.
5: Almost every constitution has, provision that when you have a war going on, then you can't have elections. And I understand that President Zelensky has also said that if there would be a ceasefire, then he's willing to have the elections as soon as possible. But elections are always fighting, between different groups inside the country while the attacks are coming from outside. And that's why it is really important to keep the people together while the war is going on. If the pressure is put on Russia so that they will stop this war, I'm sure that Ukraine will have elections.
0: Okay. It's about as concise as I remember her ever being. Just a couple of things from Zelensky, because he spoke to ABC News in a couple of interesting points.
6: Not to have a war to stop Putin, but the first step is ceasefire, energy ceasefire. Okay, if they want energy ceasefire, we are open for this. Don't attack us. Don't kill our children. We will stop attack your diesel. And I think it's fair deal. President Trump said that that we need, Ukraine needs new president. So first of all, with all respect to President Trump, it's up to our society, up to our people to choose one or another leader. Yes, we are in war, and now to do elections is really difficult. Not only that it goes absolutely not secured, and it goes out of our law, out of our constitution, but the main thing is to have security infrastructure for this.
0: Hmm. For the record, not that, anyone cares, apart from my mom, maybe, me, but... For what it's worth, he said that stop killing our children and we'll stop attacking your refineries. That's so unreasonable, isn't it? Stop killing our children and we'll stop attacking your refineries. But for the record, is my point here, is that in some other parallel universe, quite possible, feasible, Cold War and all of that, Napoleon and Hitler, etc., if Russia were being attacked the way Ukraine is, some other parallel universe, alternative version of history or actuality, other things being equal, I know, given half the chance, and we were doing this program now, I would be banging on in Russia's defense. I think most of you would as well. We'd be defending Russia. This is so unfair, and the Russian people and the noble Russian people and blah, blah, blah, and its history and all that, but its territorial integrity and maybe, not the Warsaw Pact and the Soviet Union, but Russia, a few arguments about Chechnya, but, Moscow, St. Petersburg, Russia, proper Russia, Novosibirsk and Siberia. I'd be absolutely, well, who the hell do the Kazakhs think they are, these blooming Mongols and Chinese and North and South Koreans and attacking Finns and Norway. Yeah, Norway right at the top. They've got a bit. Sweden doesn't make the border. It doesn't make the cut. It's protected by Finland and Norway. But, these Norwegians, who do they think they are, attacking Russia? Stop it, Norwegians. But it's not the case, is it? What did he say as well? He says here, just another little clip from... No, this is... Yeah, it's from ABC. ABC, the American rather than the Australian one. He says the truth is on our side. He would, but here he is.
7: But this war, how long can Ukraine continue to defend itself? It's been almost 5 years of war.
6: We need to do it. To stop this war as quick as possible. We count that United States will help us to do this. I hope so. We count on President, his team involving to stop Putin, but to stop Putin. And I think this is the main goal, to stop him. This is the main deal, to stop this war. And we count on American support.
0: Hmm. There's just one bit. This bit I have, this wasn't speaking to ABC. This is DRM. I've done a bit of German one. But it's dubbed just half a minute. But this is one that maybe, if you think this is some far and distant land, has no consequences for me. Well, it does, of course, oil, petrol prices, same with Iran, US-Israel conflict. But not just fuel, but food. through an interpreter, but it's only 30 seconds.
8: But they all forget about grain. Believe me, in 2 to 3 months, everybody will be talking about a crisis in agriculture because there will be food shortages for countries on the African continent, for some countries in Asia, in the Middle East, because we are exporting millions of food to those markets. And now the sea is being blocked, and the United States is not feeling that. So the issue here is not only with energy.
0: Right. Food. Oh, we don't need food. Who needs food? Have a banana. Now, on the other side, we just have to go to a break now. But on the other side, so just distracted by use, as Paul and I say. Related to Russia now, but linking it in to Brexit, Andy Burnham has come out and said what has been said before, but when he was mayor of Greater Manchester and previously as an MP, and was he health minister at one point in a previous government? Anyway, but now he's PM. He said one of the first things, going, right, okay, walking through the door, imagine the door closes, boom, the press, flash your cameras, close, right, okay, sleeves up, right, okay, tell me, did Russia interfere in the Brexit vote? I don't know, it was just the very first thing he asked. Come on, I'm the PM now. You can tell me anything. I have access to all the secrets of the country. And he was told, did Russia interfere in the Brexit vote? You know, majorly. And he was told, well, we'll find out.
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13: Me llamo Susita Quatro.
10: Oh! 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
0: 1:34, la 1:34. David in Los Boliches sent me an article, Donald Trump's approval rating, the latest polls. What is Donald Trump's approval rating? Follow our poll tracker charting the US president's popularity. Excuse me. Popularity in the run-up. From the Times. Thank you. You sent me a gift article, I think. I appreciate that. Pointing it out, I have a subscription to the Times and the Oh, wait, can we speak off the record? I have a subscription to the Times and the Telegraph. I know. You wouldn't think so, would you? Thank you. Okay, now, where was I? With Ukraine and then Trump, Putin, the interference in the Brexit referendum. First of all, just to sort of as a sort of segue to that, John Lough, maybe, as in blooming English language, cough, C-O-U-G-H, through, T-H-R-O-U-G-H, ooh, though. T-H-O-U-G-H, O. Bow, as in a tree. B-O-U-G-H, ow. So we've got O-U-G-H, ow, O, U, off. Hiccup. You can do the American U-P, but hiccup, H-I-C-C-O-U-G-H. Is it any wonder I get confused with Miloš Šefčovič? He is a former NATO representative to Russia. John Lough, let's go with that. It could be Lau, Lo, Lu. Former NATO representative to Russia.
23: We can't trust him at all.
0: Oh, well, hang on. You mean Putin? I mean, fair enough, he's the NATO guy. I mean, obviously he's going to say that, right? Western propaganda. Oh, no, he's not talking about Putin. He's talking about our guy, Trump.
23: We can't trust him at all. And it's clear that he has absolutely no sympathy for Ukraine. He has concluded that his better interests are served by trying to get more diesel onto the global market. And I think he just doesn't care what sort of consequences this has for Ukraine, the fact that he's effectively strengthening Putin in the process. And although I think one has to point out here that the volumes that Trump is talking about are actually really a drop in the ocean when it comes to U.S. energy needs. That's something like a fraction of, you know, 1 month's consumption of diesel in the U.S. But symbolically, it's extremely important. And I think the problem with the Ukrainians is that they want to continue attacking Russian oil refineries for good reason, because they're having a really considerable effect. But in so doing, they'll then be working against Trump. And now the Americans are threatening, first of all, to cut off intelligence support for Ukraine, which is still vitally important, but also possibly also stopping the sale of weapons to the Europeans, which are then transferred to the Ukrainians. So this is really a very serious situation for Ukraine.
0: Hmm. James says, Trump has been a Russian asset since 1987. Wake the f*** up. Okay, all right, just keep your knickers on. We say that. I call him Mr. Compromat for a reason. I don't have the proof. you can't always get what you want. My dad always said that since I was a kid, something like, I can't remember the phrase, not religious, but it was along the lines of God doesn't, you know, nobody gets everything. God doesn't give you everything. You know, you go, you look at that guy on TV, you go, for example, or that woman, you know, you go, she's, you know, good looking, she's rich, she's smart, she's got everything. No, you don't get everything. He didn't do that. It reminds me of it. Was it Punch magazine? I think it was years ago. Punch, like the New Yorker, the great cartoons. Punch sadly expired once Al-Fayed got his hands on it. And it was, what was the, it was a picture. It was Jesus. Jesus, you know, that one, the original one, on a little hill. And it was like a queue of people, a line of people, you know, like Nigel Farage's Turkish, anti-Turkish migrant thing. You know, they're all coming over here. Remember that poster? And it's there, and there's the back of, he's doing miracles, Jesus, all the people are lining up. And it's just the back of the, it's just one single drawing in Punch magazine, I think it was. And there's a guy right at the back, and he's got like around his arm, he's got a toaster. Just the caption underneath, the guy next to me says, he doesn't do toasters. I don't know, it tickled me. But I mean, for example, according to the Kremlin, the phone call, which was on, what day is it today? 13, it's 12, 11, 10. It was Saturday. I think it was Saturday, Friday or late Friday or Saturday. Trump and Putin were on the phone to each other. According to the Kremlin, the phone call between Putin and Trump lasted 1.5 hours. It was friendly. Neither wanted to hang up first. And Ushakov quoted Trump saying, I'm ready to keep talking with Vladimir Putin today, this evening, tonight, and tomorrow. Yeah, too right, Mr. Compromat. Anyway, as Mike Goldsworthy, you know, the chair of the European movement, pointed out, he said, well, at least it's out in the open. Also note that these two were the only international politicians loudly supporting Brexit in 2016. All of our allies said we shouldn't do it. And still some of you insist. We made the decision. Who was it? Was it Omid Jalili? Did a sketch on that, didn't it? We made our minds up. So that's it. You know, let's drive this way. Brexit, like, you know, your GPS. The sat-nav says, carry straight on. There's a cliff. We're at the edge of Niagara. There's a cliff, literally. It says, do not cross. No barrier. Danger ahead. We've made our decision. That's it, isn't it? Andy Burnham becomes the first prime minister to confirm Russian interference in the Brexit referendum.
1: There is certainly misinformation, disinformation that is emanating from Russia into German politics, as I heard yesterday. And I've asked the question myself coming in to this role, because I gave a speech to the UN recently on this very topic. I don't think we knew back then the extent to which there was state-sponsored interference in the British democratic process. But I asked the question coming into Downing Street, well, was there interference in the 2016 referendum from Russia? And I've had the clear answer that yes, there was. Alan, these things are important now to put clearly on the record and, I believe, help voters in Germany and France understand that some of this politics is instigated via our enemies, namely Russia. I think we've been too much on the back foot on that.
0: Not just Russia, by the way.
1: Actually, and we haven't informed people sufficiently about the extent to which people are seeking to disrupt the political process from overseas.
0: Mm. You might like it or not. Yeah, I'm not, we look colonial. I mean, European powers, Europe and colonialism are synonymous, right? Pretty much everywhere on the planet, apart from Antarctica. There's nothing really worth nicking, unless you're fond of ice cubes. In inland China, we didn't really get there either, did we? I think. No, we didn't. We poked around, you know, Hong Kong, Macau, Portuguese, and so on, poke along, give them some opium, get them hooked. China, we didn't really manage to. That's about it, isn't it? I think. Yeah. But when he, you know, he talks about this and the sort of people like Elon Musk support, you know, they're really, I'm telling you, don't say I didn't warn you. Don't come crying to me when you're all blown up. I mean, Hans-Thomas Tillschneider is a guy from the AFD, the far right, that Elon Musk and all of this and the Russian bots are really pushing. He says here, you'll hear him in German, it's only 7 seconds, but 7 seconds is enough. Any more, it'd be cruel and unusual punishment. He says here in German, he says, our enemy is not Moscow. This is the AFD, the far right. Our enemy is not Moscow. Okay, that's a legitimate point of view if you want to. Yeah. But he says, our enemy is in Magdeburg and in Berlin. So Magdeburg is the seat of the regional parliament of Sachsen-Anhalt, Saxony-Anhalt, you know, where they had the biggest victory yet. And they're going to get in. They're still working it out because the far left are going to support the far right. I know some of you go, Stephen, it's not left and right is the wrong thing. Think of a line, you know, it's a bit old-fashioned. In the middle, centrist. Then right, far right, hard right, further right, extreme right, whatever. And either the left. If you think of it as a circle, it's one way of putting it. How about a triangle? A circle. So you've got, say, the bottom of the circle, you make a line, and you say centrist, moderate, liberal, progressive. I don't mean progressive as in socialist. I just mean, you know, liberal Western type values. Sure. The good bits, not the sort of, unless they're foreign bit. Bump. And then you go round and shrimp and the far left and the far right. Oh, they meet at the top of the circle is one way to describe it. I think one issue is that most of the stuff of the 20th century was from philosophies of the 19th, right? You know, Karl Marx, obviously, Marx and Engels, but notorious ones, of course. But and then on the right and fascism and sort of the early, when was Adam Smith? No, but, you know, 19th century and then implemented with varying degrees of success and utter devastation and failure throughout the 20th century. So maybe it's about time we rethunk. Just make up a new word, why not? The whole thing. But anyway, this 7 seconds. So I told you what he said, this Hans Thomas Till Schneider, the guy that Musk and Putin and Trump and Abascal and Marine Le Pen and Nigel Farage unequivocally support and applaud. Does he remind you of anyone? You heard his words. Here it is in German.
2: Unsere Feinde, die sitzen nicht in Moskau. Unsere Feinde sitzen in Magdeburg und in Berlin. Unsere Feinde, die sitzen nicht in Moskau. Unsere Feinde sitzen in Magdeburg und in Berlin.
0: Got the aesthetics, hasn't he? On, you know, Andy Burnham said, well, you know, for one of the first things I asked, I said, Larry, to the cat, he said, Larry, if the Russians interfered, blink twice. Larry the cat. Can you say any more? Well, no, I'm sworn to sign a feline oath of honour. Nigel Farage and Andy Burnham speaking at, I don't know, some sort of hangar full of Union Jack. You know, Union flags with, you know, a few people, none of whom, they all, yeah, I mean, I'm trying to see if I can spot anyone that looks as if they're under 60. Nothing against people over 60, but I honestly can't. Well, one, he looks about 58. Yeah, maybe. Farage.
3: The Prime Minister is a liar. Yes, a liar. Boris Johnson, when he became Foreign Secretary, one of the first questions he asked was there seen to be Russian interference in the referendum campaign? And the answer was no. But I can give you a stronger answer than that. And that's Stephen Doughty, the minister, Foreign Office Minister, who was on the Today programme this morning, who within 24 hours of Andy Burnham making that outrageous comment, rode it back and said, even if there was some, it made no difference. There was no Russian interference. And the Russia hoax has run all the way through this. And I...
0: The Russia hoax. I told you, they're all copy and paste, aren't they? Yeah, I'll give you a clue. The Russia hoax. Nobody knows more about the Russia hoax than... Yeah. He, I mean, how can I put it? You cannot prove a negative. I think I'm right. Yeah, hopefully I'm right. I mean, I'm often not. That's why I've got this. You cannot prove a negative. Is that mathematically true? You cannot prove a negative. I don't know. If Stephen Hawking was still around, he might contradict me, and I'd concede if he were to. But you have to prove a positive. You murdered Mr. X. No, I didn't. Prove it. I can't prove I didn't. Ah, but I can prove that when he was stabbed in London, I was in Mexico City. So I assert a positive in order to disprove. So when Farage says, whatever, they did not interfere or whatever, he can't know. He can say, look, there's no evidence for that. I mean, he's just making it up, fine. But you cannot say they did not about anyone. Any topic you care to think of, whatever age you are, you cannot prove a negative. To prove a negative, you have to prove a positive, which is incompatible with the other statement. Therefore, the jury says not guilty for murder because you weren't even there. You couldn't have done it because you proved another positive. Now, he says Stephen Doughty mentioned this on the Today programme. He was doing the rounds yesterday, the minister, and he spoke also to Susanna Reid and Ed Bald on what's it called, Good Morning Britain.
4: No, I'm talking about the Brexit referendum. What did Russia...
0: It's Foreign Office Minister, sort of like deputy to Ed Miliband.
4: ...should do in 2016 that interfered and meddled with the vote? And did it influence the outcome?
5: Well, I'm not going to get into the specifics. Russia has been attempting to interfere in our processes for many years. We've understood this.
4: Why are you not getting into responded? Specifics when the Prime Minister has just got into the specifics on the podcast?
5: Well, he was speaking about attempts by Russia to interfere in our democratic processes more broadly, including in the referendum.
4: No, he said, I asked the question coming to Downing Street, was there interference in the 2016 referendum from Russia? I've had the clear answer that yes, there was. So I'm just asking, what was that interference?
5: Well, Russia,
4: and did it influence the vote?
5: Russia has been attempting to interfere.
4: It has not succeeded. I asked if there was attempted interference, and he wasn't given the answer. He asked, was there interference? And was given the clear answer, yes.
5: It has not
4: succeeded. I think that voters, especially those who voted for Brexit, would want to know what that interference was and in what way is the Prime Minister claiming that influenced the outcome.
5: It has not succeeded in its attempts. The Security Minister has been very clear about
4: this.
5: Was
4: he wrong then?
5: Russia has been engaged.
4: Was he wrong when he said that he asked if there was interference and got the clear...
0: Too painful. He doesn't know. He hasn't got a clue. The Stephen Doughty, the Foreign Office Minister, he doesn't know. Just say, well, I don't. You have to ask the Prime Minister that. Unless he's privy to this well, he might be the same information. No, he's just being wishy-washy. The question is not. Farage is painting it as Andy Burnham is a liar because he's saying that there was Russian interference and it had a material effect. Had they not interfered, Brexit would not have happened. Brexit only happened because of Russian interference. That is an arguable, questionable, maybe impossible to know. But remember, it was 51.8% of those who bothered to vote that voted Brexit. So it's not that it's 1.8% that Russia might have shifted. It's half of that, isn't it? Yeah, you need to do the math. 0.9%, half of 1.8, 0.9%. If you had 0.9% go the other way, jump, it would be 50-50, right? You follow me? I'm struggling with the maths. So 0.9%, that's it, 51.8. If 0.9% jumped the other way, then you're 50-50. So if they did interfere, meddle with other things, not just Russia, interests against this, but say Russia, divide and rule. For Russia, it's great, a weakened European Union, or a fragmented one, a dissolved one, even better. Did they interfere? I think the evidence is yes, right? Did it have any material, consequential effect? Well, this is not open to question. We're talking 0.9%. Say 1%. 1%. it's still arguable, but yeah. They're painting it as this overwhelming. The people have decided, you know, just about on what was only supposed to be a consultation. Emily Thornberry, who's the chair of the Foreign Affairs Select Committee.
6: It's measurable that there was attempts by Russia to interfere in the Brexit referendum.
7: Is it?
6: Yeah, yeah.
7: Where's the evidence?
6: Well, CIS University showed that there were 13,500 tweets put out 13,500 accounts put out 65,000 tweets at the time, very shortly around the Brexit referendum. One of them was a guy called David Joe Brexit. And although he claimed he came from the Isle of Wight, he only seemed to tweet during Russian working hours.
7: But that's not what Andy Burnham said in the Commons today, is it? He did say something different.
6: I'm just saying that there is evidence that there were attempts. Now, the trouble is, how do you measure whether that actually had an effect or not? Particularly in the context.
7: No, actually, I'm not asking about whether it had an effect or not. I'm literally just asking why you thought the Prime Minister said two different things and why he appeared to row back in the Commons today what he said on that podcast last night.
6: Well, it's like, are you interfering? You know, Russia is interfering, but whether they interfered effectively or not is something which is difficult to prove one way or the other, I suppose.
0: Right, OK. I mean, fine, but she doesn't know either, right? She knows maybe a bit more than me. I would just a guess. And I know as much as you.
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0: Right, well, you know we're nearly out of time, but Richard in London says, debatable, it's effing obvious. Campbell Claret, which is Alistair Campbell, Russians have been doing this for years, including in 2016. We've ignored a gigantic elephant in the room for too long. Tories, because they didn't want full Johnson charlatanism exposed. Farage lot, because they've been in bed with Russia for yonks. Labour, because of the fantasy of making Brexit work. Burnham has done a huge service in letting the truth in to disinfect. Now, that's it from me. Somebody asked me, a couple of you commented that you liked, despite, you know, I know the AI slop and Richard saying, what I said about Viewpoint at the beginning. I'll play it to you now as an outro. In case you don't get the words, I just put, Viewpoint is over, thank God, hallelujah. Giles Brown, the patient man, survived as only Giles Brown can. The panel came, the panel spoke, They poked and prodded at the woke. That'll be Ali Ababapuli. 6 days, 22 hours to go till Viewpoint returns to steal the show. Unless it's repeat or on demand, we're doomed to hear it all again firsthand. Hasta mañana, amigos. Selena's up next.

0: Gracias, señor Moreno. 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
21: For where I am here in Asia, in the supply chain for chips and other electronics, but it hasn't helped parts of Europe and South America as far as we can see.
22: 11 sailors are missing after a cargo ship was sunk by a drone off Bulgaria's Black Sea coast, one of two vessels attacked on Tuesday. Russia said it attacked ships accused of delivering military supplies to Ukraine. The EU accused Moscow of another escalation in its war with Kiev. Nick Thorpe reports.
23: According to the Bulgarian authorities, the two cargo ships were hit by multiple drones in the early hours. Several crew members were lightly injured. The ships were just outside Bulgaria's territorial waters. The Bulgarian Prime Minister, Rumen Radev, said he was calling in the Russian ambassador to Sofia for what he called a conversation. Last week, 12 crew members were killed in one incident and two other cargo ships hit off Bulgaria and Romania.
22: A leading human rights organisation in Iraq has told the BBC that the Iraqi government needs to protect women who speak out about sexual violence. The Iraqi Observatory of Human Rights said survivors and activists face threats and incitement. It's called on the authorities to investigate these too as crimes. Iraqi women who've spoken to the BBC say that pursuing justice through the courts is a long, complicated process with no guarantee of success. Protests over poor school conditions are underway once again in France, with around 200 schools shut. It's a marked decrease compared to scenes witnessed over the last month. However, student unions say demonstrations will continue. They say resolutions offered by the government have so far been grossly inadequate. Hugh Schofield reports from Paris.
8: The government is drawing some comfort from the fact that only 4% of lycées are shut today on this day of action. They're looking ahead to the half-term holiday, which begins at the weekend.

0: political divisions. The new party was presented in Madrid at the weekend and intends to contest the Madrid and Barcelona constituencies before expanding across Spain in future elections. González, an international and EU trade lawyer, is seeking to build support around cooperation between political opponents, stronger democratic institutions, and practical solutions to everyday problems. González criticized the political landscape dominated by two rigid blocs with nothing to foster consensus, urging Spaniards to set aside our ideological differences, to stand united, and to work together to safeguard democracy and modernize the country. Although her appeal to moderate voters has prompted comparisons with the failed Ciudadanos, González has resisted defining her project as centre-left, centrist, or centre-right. She's previously described herself as liberal in the British sense, but says Democracia 21 is intended to bring people together across political divisions rather than recreate an earlier party. Spain's Supreme Court yesterday maintained the suspension of the voting rights of overseas voters who obtained Spanish nationality under the law for the descendants of exiles of the Franco dictatorship, potentially excluding many thousands from November's election. The ruling is a blow for Socialist Prime Minister Pedro Sánchez, who is battling unfavorable polls to try and extend his 8-year premiership and wanted the suspension lifted. His left-wing government passed a law in 2022 that granted nationality to descendants of Spaniards who fled the country during the 1936 to 1939 Civil War and part of General Franco's 1939 to 1975 dictatorship. But the conservative and far-right opposition accused Sánchez of exploiting the measure to add to the electoral register a mass of left-leaning voters from abroad, mainly Latin America. In September, before Sánchez called the election, the Supreme Court provisionally suspended the voting rights of some of the beneficiaries, requiring more evidence of their ties to victims of repression. The court said its ruling would not apply to those who could prove they were children or grandchildren of Spaniards who suffered exile for political or ideological reasons, or for reasons of belief or sexual orientation. And finally, Prime Minister Sánchez said on Monday that Moroccan naval vessels entered Spanish waters off Ceuta without permission after late July's mass migrant crossing into the North African enclave. He played down the incidents, calling them isolated, and underscored the importance of relations with Morocco. At the end of July, over 72,000 migrants crossed the border from Morocco into Ceuta, sparking a humanitarian and diplomatic crisis, which remains partially unresolved, stoking political tensions in Spain as it prepares for an early election. El País reported on Monday, citing unnamed sources, that following the border rush, at least one frigate and several patrol boats from the Royal Moroccan Navy sailed through Spanish sovereign waters without seeking authorization. A Spanish frigate had to intercept Moroccan warships to repel them from Spanish waters, it says. The comments came on the eve of a visit by King Felipe and Queen Letizia to Ceuta on Tuesday and Wednesday that could exacerbate tensions between Spain and Morocco. Rabat claims sovereignty over Ceuta and Spain's other enclave, Melilla. And that's your Spanish news.
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4: Thanks very much to Stephen Ritson for the last couple of hours, and I will be with you for the next couple. This is The Lifestyle Show with you till 4, and today's date is Tuesday, the 13th of October. Now, Jonathan Kidd is the son of the much-loved actor Sam Kidd, whose memoirs stretch over a 6-year period from 1959 to 1965. Well, Jonathan will be joining us in around 15 minutes' time to tell us more. Then at 3:25, we'll be chatting to Lucy Adlington. She's written the story, the true story, of four Jewish girls, Joch, Anita, Chana and Regina, who all resisted, sacrificed and survived the Holocaust.
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4: Okie dokie.

0: Highs of 24 on the Rock, partly cloudy today, rain is forecast tomorrow. Increasing slightly to 25 and sunshine all the way on the Costa del Sol and Ibiza. Increasing again to 28 in Granada, sunny today, mainly cloudy tomorrow. Then Almeria, Murcia, Alicante and Denia. Dropping, oh, it's not dropping at all, it's the same. 28 is your highs. It's sunshine today. Rain is forecast in all those areas. And then standalone Palma de Mallorca. Raining today, raining this evening, or overnight and tomorrow.
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0: Ray with Mark Ronson and Susan. 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

0: real thing, and you to me are everything. Now, American actor Sam Kidd wrote his memoirs between 1959 and 1965. This is the third volume, and his son Jonathan Kidd will be joining us in around 5 minutes' time to talk about it.
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0: Super Spinners, could it be I'm falling in love? We can't get a hold of Jonathan Kidd, which is such a shame. So bearing in mind our second interview, I'm going to play one, replay one along the same lines.
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0: Now, what role could music play in a death camp? What was the effect on those women who owed their survival to their participation in Nazi propaganda project? And how did it feel to be forced to provide solace to the perpetrators of a genocide that claimed the lives of their families and friends? Well, our final guest today hopefully can help us answer that. Welcome to the show, historian Anne Sebber.
2: Thank you for inviting me. It's a pleasure to be here.
0: You're welcome. From one croaky voice to another, I hope you manage okay. So we're obviously talking about the war. We're going back to 1943 in Auschwitz-Birkenau. I mean, there were apparently 50 women that were forced to be in this orchestra. Were they from all walks of life, different ages, playing different instruments?
2: Completely varied, you're right. That's one of the extraordinary aspects. The youngest was about 15. Some of them had just had 2 years playing recorder in school, were barely musicians at all. And there were one or two who were serious, would-be professionals. In fact, the oldest was 56, but she didn't survive. So great variety. The Nazis insisted on it being half Christian, half Jewish. And amongst the Jews, there were Zionists, atheists, religious Jews, just a mishmash or a mélange, or as some of them called it, a raggle-taggle girls' band, because it really was not in any way a professional orchestra. And yet they played for their lives and did what the Nazis wanted. They became a marching band.
0: And although they were all different religions, as you say, and from different walks of life, did they all pretty much get on because they had to? They sort of formed a bond?
2: Well, yes and no. When they had to, they played their hearts out, because their main conductor, Alma Rose, who was the niece of Gustav Mahler, coached them and coached them all day long until they were good enough. And she was a firm disciplinarian. If they played something wrong or badly, she would make them scrub the block floor for a week. And she said to them, if you don't play well, we'll all go to the gas. We stand or fall together. And I think that's why I found it such an extremely moving story, because they did cement together when they needed to, but at other times, believe it or not, there was even anti-Semitism, because the Polish Christian women were allowed to receive food. The Jews not only weren't allowed to, there was nobody at home who could send them food. And they were all in one block. That was the main privilege that Alma Rose won for her girls, that they had a dedicated music block where they slept and ate and practiced. And so they had to pull together when it was necessary, because they recognized that there was no point in just one of them being good. They all had to be good, or the Nazis would say, we don't need an orchestra. And their main purpose was to play as the other prisoners went out to work and as they came back, because by playing, the prisoners had to march in time, and it made it easier for the Nazis to count in rows of five. So that was their purpose. And as long as they fulfilled that purpose, they would stay alive. So they really had to play well, and they had to overcome any differences. But there were tremendous differences, and they mostly revolved around food, not surprisingly.
0: Well, no, when you're absolutely starving, it's understandable. So they were playing for the other inmates to make them march. I understand that. Did they ever have to play for the Nazi officers as well?
2: Yeah, well, you don't say no when a Nazi comes into the shed and says, I'm so exhausted, we've had such a terrible day gassing people. Now I want some soothing music. And for example, he would ask the cellist, who's still alive, an amazing woman called Anita Lasker-Valfish. She's 99. Wow. And she remembers very clearly being asked to play Schumann's Träumerei, an absolutely beautiful, soothing piece of music. she said, I just played it as quickly as I could, couldn't look him in the eyes and hoped he'd get out as quickly as possible. And that was Mengele. So, you know, they did occasionally, and you don't say no. And because Alma Rose was really musical royalty, I mean, she was one of the leading violinists pre-war, and she had her own troupe of other women who she toured around the world with. So she was sometimes asked to do three-hour Sunday concerts. And although she handpicked a few of the best orchestra members, it was mostly carried by her. So the pressure was enormous. I mean, they weren't let off lightly, even though people think, huh, an orchestra, it's not as bad as having to be part of the demolition squad. No, maybe it's not. But it wasn't much fun either. And you certainly never refused, because then you were sent to the punishment commando, the strafe commando, and you'd be starved until you died or thrown in a gas chamber.
0: Yeah, it's hard to imagine. So did you manage to interview any of them? I mean, you mentioned Anita, who's still around at age 99. Did you interview Anita then?
2: I've interviewed Anita several times, and she is an extraordinary personality. And I can't tell you what a difference it makes to meet someone who has really been through it all. But I also suddenly discovered there was another woman still alive, Hilda Grunbaum, as she was, another German who was died when she was 100 last year. And I managed to fly to Israel and meet her when she was 99. So I've met two of the women in the orchestra. I've interviewed others who weren't in the orchestra but had to sit and listen to them. And I will never forget one of the women telling me, we were just told to sit outside. It was a warm summer's day. And we were told to sit on the ground. And we were sitting on a pile of hot ashes. Ugh. Can you just imagine what it's like? You know, the ashes spewing out of the chimneys of people they might have known, killed a few hours ago. The ashes spread all over the camp. There's even a project called Violins of Hope, and I interviewed the man who created that, Amnon Weinstein, and he specializes in Holocaust instruments. He takes them apart, and he finds black soot inside them from the crematoria. So to talk to people who have really witnessed it, it's just, for me and for what I'm doing, absolutely essential. It's not simply a question of Holocaust deniers. It's a question of trying to enter imaginatively into the minds of these people. And every survivor of a camp will say to you, you can't know what it was like unless you were there. Of course you can't know. So what I've tried to do is just put into the words of these women themselves what it was like, to let them speak for themselves. And there are many testimonies online. I say my prayers to Steven Spielberg every night, because after Schindler's List, he created this extraordinary archive or bank of Shoah testimonies. And with the right finding aid, you can hear people speak who remember hearing the orchestra. So there's no shortage of material.
0: That's amazing. And I'm so glad that you got to speak to Hilda before she died, and to Anita. But there are some survivors still, thank goodness, not many, but they don't like to talk about it, do they? And I understand that as well.
2: Of course, there will be people who never talked about it until probably their grandchildren. They wanted to bring their children up in peace and quiet and normalcy. They wanted to put these terrible memories out of their minds. And then when their grandchildren started questioning them, actually, what I find, and I do a lot of interviewing of old people, I just absolutely love it. And you find that their memories of a time, a dramatic time like this, when they were possibly teenagers, is very clear in their minds. And most people, I think it's a basic human urge, along with the basic human urge to survive, which is what my book is about. But the other basic human urge is to make sense of your life. So I think a lot of old people, before they die, want to feel, actually, my life was not completely in vain. I want to tell this story. Now we're coming up to the 80th anniversary of the liberation of Belsen and the end of the war. And so there won't be many survivors for another big anniversary. And that was why I wanted my book to be published now, to celebrate this extraordinary spirit of survival and to help create a three-dimensional image of the women in the orchestra, because what the Nazis tried to do is obliterate the Jews, obliterate Jewish culture, obliterate the people who were in the camp and reduce them just to a number. And I'm trying to put flesh back on their bones, even though they survived. As you rightly said, many of them did not talk about it. I want to celebrate the fact that they not only survived, but by surviving, to me, that's the number one act of resistance. Here were the Nazis trying to exterminate them, and these women survived. So I just can't talk about it often enough. It feels to me so vital that we do remember these people who suffered and make sure their suffering was not in vain, totally in vain.
0: Yeah, hear, hear. So from your research in the book, do we get to meet all 50 women individually?
2: Well, I haven't written an encyclopedia. There is, of course, a cast list at the back, and I try to name them all. But I want to make the book readable. So I focus on a few of the main characters. The main characters in the orchestra were, of course, Anita and Hilda, not just because they survived. They obviously were leaders and fine, fine people. But Alma Rosé, the main conductor, was an extraordinary person. And she's the only one who died. She saved all these others from the gas chambers. And she died food poisoning, probably botulism. Nobody really knows if it was deliberate or not. But there are also a few Nazi characters. Maria Mandel, the female guard who was responsible for setting up the orchestra. I mean, she was hanged in January 1948, and cry no tears for her. She was a brutal sadist. Mm-hmm. But she did set up this orchestra, and I think one needs to understand how complex these motives were. Perhaps she only became a Nazi because she was rejected by a boyfriend. Perhaps she only set up the orchestra because she wanted to impress another Nazi boyfriend that she was cultured. Nobody quite knows, but I think we owe it to the survivors to try and understand how could this happen and who were these people, even people who were cultured and pretended to love music, could be brutal and sadistic. People are complex. Human beings are complex.
0: You didn't put it together, do you? Think of beautiful music like a violin or a cellist, and you think how beautiful it is, and then you can't put it together with somebody who's evil and will do the things that I guess she did, Maria Mandel, for example.
2: Well, I think I've had to expand my mind to try and take it all in. And I think that's what Anita said to me very early on when she was forced to play Träumerei. And she has told that story several times. And she said, sometimes I regret telling it, but I wanted the world to know that even people who loved music, who were educated and cultured, could also be beasts responsible for the greatest cruelty imaginable. And I think one does have to expand one's mind and try and understand how these people were capable of such crimes against humanity.
0: Yeah, absolutely. Well, I can tell how passionate you are about the subject, and I'm with you all the way there. It's one of my subjects that I like to research as well. It's been described as impressive, important, and deeply moving. The book is called The Women's Orchestra of Auschwitz, A Story of Survival, and it's by Anne Seber, who we're chatting to now. Anne, do you have a website if people want to find out more about you?
2: Absolutely, yes. It's an obvious address. It's www.anseber.com. And I love hearing from people who read my books and what connections they make, because, you know, many people of my generation, I'm a baby boomer, had parents who fought in the war. In fact, it was my own father's War. He was a tank commander who went into Belsen, and discovering his notes, I realized he was at Belsen when the remnants of the orchestra had been evacuated to Belsen. So he must have crossed paths with them. And as soon as I discovered that, I was just mesmerized by this story, or perhaps magnetized is a better word. I couldn't leave it alone. So yes, please do wander around my website and tell me what you make of this book.
0: Well, I'll certainly be doing that. Thank you so much, Anne, for joining us today. I hope your throat gets better.
2: Well, I hope yours does too. Must be something in the air, but I've enjoyed talking to you, and I forgot about my throat while I was talking. So.
0: Me too. Thank you very much. Have a good day, Anne. Bye-bye.
2: Bye now.
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21: 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It's Stephanie Mills. 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
1: BBC News with Emily Thomas. 11 sailors are missing after a drone attack on cargo ships off the coast of Bulgaria. Two ships were hit, one of them Ukrainian-owned, the latest in a series which has seen a total of five ships attacked close to Bulgaria's territorial waters. Nick Thorpe reports.
2: The two cargo ships struck by multiple drones early this morning in the Black Sea were just outside Bulgarian territorial waters. That's important because if this had happened just a few nautical miles to the west, Article 5 of the NATO treaty could have been triggered. It defines an armed attack on one member state as an attack on all. 11 crew members are missing in rough seas from the cargo ships, while others have been rescued. 12 crew died last week in a previous drone attack off Bulgaria.
1: President Zelensky has said Ukraine got no warning from its partners last night about the launch of Russian ballistic missiles that hit the capital, Kyiv. He said such intelligence data was crucial in helping save lives. The missiles, he said, had hit civilian infrastructure. Mr. Zelensky added that Ukraine has refrained from attacking Russian energy infrastructure after Donald Trump announced a ceasefire on such strikes. But he said Russia continued to attack Ukraine's energy facilities. Hungary's parliament has passed a bill removing legal provisions that discriminated against the country's LGBT community. It's the first significant reversal of curbs targeting LGBT people since the pro-European conservative Péter Modrs swept to power in May. Here's Eletrenay Smith.
3: Hungary's parliament voted overwhelmingly to amend the 2021 child protection law imposed under the nationalist government of Viktor Orban. It included a ban on the so-called promotion of homosexuality, with the stated aim of cracking down on paedophilia. The European Union's top court had, in an unprecedented decision, found it not only breached EU rules, but also its values. Péter Modrs, whose landslide victory ended 16 years of rule by Viktor Orban, said the changes would bring Hungary back into line with European regulations.
1: Rwanda has signed a 10-year deal to host Africa's first Formula One race in more than three decades. The event will be called the African Grand Prix. Andrew Benson reports.
4: A circuit is being built at Bugesera, near a new international airport, about 25 miles south of the capital, Kigali. The first race will be held in the early 2030s, according to Formula One. The deal is likely to be called sportswashing by human rights groups, as Rwanda's sponsorship agreements with Premier League clubs Arsenal and Aston Villa have been. Rwanda's neighbour, the Democratic Republic of Congo, has filed a case against the country at the International Court of Justice, accusing Rwanda of breaching treaties on genocide prevention, torture and women's rights.
1: World News from the BBC.
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0: Now, what about Reform's asylum plans then? Let's find out more.
2: You can see some of the scepticism around it, though, the numbers, right? 90,000 people. I mean, the Conservatives couldn't even send one person to Rwanda. 15,000 children are claiming asylum. Would you include those 15,000 children in the people being deported?
3: Yeah, well, firstly, to address the point about the Conservative Party, they took absolutely no serious actions to try to do any of this. You know, the first thing you have to do is clear the decks legislatively. One of those steps would be, for example, leaving the ECHR. Never even did that. And there are many other things that you would need to do. You would also need to dedicate a lot more state resources. You need thousands of enforcement agents. You know, there's a lot of things that do need to be done. And we don't shy away from that. That all of that information is on our plan, on our website. With regards to women and children, again, look, I'm a very practical person. I'm not a career politician. I came from the world of business. Let's be very honest about the current problem. The vast majority of the 210,000 people who have come to this country illegally by boat, almost, you know, north of 75% of them are men. Almost all of those are able-bodied, relatively young men. They will be the primary focus. I'm going to answer your question, but I want to be really clear. That's where we start, right? The vast majority of the people who do need to be deported are adult men. But, you know, in terms of women and children, look, there is precedent for this sort of thing to be done. We're not going to be separating any families, and we're not going to send, you know, as Home Secretary, I will ensure that we are not sending people back to be harmed in any way. We're going to make sure that they're sent either back to their home countries in a situation where they'll be safe, or we will send them to third countries. We will look to make arrangements with third countries. Some of those conversations, by the way, have begun already.
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0: That's a love thing. We have some UK news headlines now. A house fire in Ireland has claimed the lives of two adults and two children. Another two children are critically ill in hospital after flames tore through the property in Waterford City just after 5 o'clock this morning. And the owner of high street fashion brands Hobbs and Whistles has been hit by a cyber attack. Some online services at TFG London have also been disrupted. Your Sunday selection is on Sundays 11 till 1 here on Talk Radio Europe. 2 hours of great music, memories, fun and feel-good listening. The perfect way to spend your Sunday morning. But don't just take my word for it. Here's June.
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1: Now, our first guest is here to tell us about the beautiful and moving histories of four young girls in the Holocaust. And they are all linked by a red jumper. She's been on the show before. We've been speaking about the dressmakers of Auschwitz and also costume history. So welcome back to the show, Lucy Adlington.
2: Hello, thanks for inviting me back.
1: You're always welcome on the Lifestyle Show, Lucy. I want to talk about the four girls, which I believe were strangers, but first of all, how did this come about? Was it because you saw a red jumper in a museum store?
2: That's exactly it, yes. I mean, knitting's always been on my mind because I'm a clothes historian. I'm fascinated by the clothes we make and that we wear. And although I'm a terrible knitter myself, my grandmother made everything in my family when we were little. So, you know, knitting, that noise of knitting has always been part of my life.
1: Yeah,
2: I'm sure a lot of us have memories of being measured up for school jumpers and that we're always big enough to grow into. Yeah, so it caught my attention while I was researching to write The Dressmakers of Auschwitz, how many prisoners, even in the worst circumstances, were trying to find bits of yarn and making needles and so on. So as I explored that, I was looking in the archives at the Imperial War Museum in London and saw the sweetest little jumper that had belonged to a 12-year-old girl. And there wasn't much of a story with it. I thought, well, who was she? And how did this little jumper, you know, such a soft little red woolly thing, end up in a museum that deals with war? And so that was the start of it all.
1: Oh, how exciting. I expect then it's great because then you have to do a lot of research and piece it all together like a jigsaw puzzle.
2: That's exactly it. And I do love it. And I had help along the way from a very dear friend called Elsie. And we scoured every archive. We went on trips. We called up whoever we could, you know, making all these connections around the world to start telling the story. And it was amazing where it led us, really.
1: Yeah, yeah. Well, let's talk about them then. I know that they were strangers. They were ages 9 to 19. You mentioned one of them was 12, the first one you came across. So who were they? Can you tell us a little bit about each of them and how the jumper connected them?
2: Yeah, I think, I mean, in a way, yes, they were complete strangers, but the connections in their lives, you know, there was always very much that sense of what would have happened if. So the jumper in the Imperial War Museum that started me off belonged to a girl called Jock Heidenstein. And she was lucky enough to escape from Berlin as a Jewish girl in 1939 as part of the famous Kinder Transport Initiative. And so in some ways, tracing her life was relatively easy because I could follow her path through England, through various places and speak to people who'd known her. But in tracing the lives of the other three girls, it was a question of thinking, all right, these girls couldn't escape from Europe as Jock did. And what happened to them? So there are two girls from Poland that I looked into, a girl called Hannah who worked in a ghetto knitting for the Germans, the occupiers, you know, making lovely warm clothes for the Nazis. And the story of her jumper is, it's very beautiful. She actually gifts it to her brother to help him survive while she doesn't survive. She's killed. And so the jumper survives as this testimony of her love in gifting a jumper to her brother who was cold, who was making his escape from occupation. And the other Polish girl I looked at, she was also knitting for the Nazis, but she was literally in a death camp. She was in the extermination camp of Sobibor, and it was knitting that kept her alive. The Germans wanted socks and jumpers. And finally, a woman that many people may already have heard of, a German Jewish girl called Anita Lasker, who survived extraordinary adventures and ordeals. She's very famous for playing the cello in the Auschwitz Women's Orchestra. But she also made her way to England and continued her career as an amazing musician and also as a spokesperson for Holocaust education, saying, you know, we mustn't forget these stories.
1: Mm, yeah, absolutely true. Did any of them survive?
2: In terms of did they survive the war? Yes, three of them did. I mean, in fact, Regina, who was knitting in a death camp, she took part in one of the most outrageous events. She was part of an armed uprising in the camp where 300 prisoners managed to escape against great odds. And so you can read about it in the book. You know, they had to put the knitting needles down and make a run for it. Just extraordinary. And it just goes to show that there was so much resistance and there was so much, you know, survival instinct in people.
1: Yeah, absolutely. I'm sorry, I phrased that question wrong because I realised you said that they survived and they wanted to make sure everybody knew about it. What I meant was, did they live to a grand old age? Are any of them still around now?
2: Anita Lascaux-Wallfisch is very much still around. And still very
1: have you interviewed her then?
2: We had quite a conversation. And one of the questions that struck with me when I spoke with her, she's 99 now, is I said, can you knit? And I think the question must have blinded her. She said, of course I can knit. And it's like, because it would have been the most natural thing in the world for a girl growing up, you know, in the 20s and 30s and 40s to knit. And I know a lot of people take it up now, don't they, for crafting and for pleasure. But it was just one of those skills that girls had.
1: As far as what you do, because obviously costume history, has knitting been around for a long, long time, as in centuries and centuries?
2: Shall we say millennia? Yeah.
1: Really?
2: Well, King Tutankhamun's socks are on display in Cairo Museum. They're brilliant. Different forms of needle work. You know, there's the Vikings were doing something called narl binding. Absolutely. We've got knitted garments. And every once in a while, people working on archaeological excavations, they find knitwear preserved in England, even. You know, if it's been somehow preserved in anaerobic conditions in mud, you can find knitted woolly caps from Shakespeare's time and so on. So yeah, a very old skill. But I suppose it's often associated with women's work, which is why perhaps it's been overlooked. And also knitwear, it is hard for it to survive, given that not only do moths nibble on it, also people tend to unravel the yarn. You know, if your jumper's a bit worn out, people in thriftier times, they couldn't just bob down to the shops and buy another one. You'd unravel it and knit it up again into something else. And so really in costume collections, you don't tend to see a lot of knitwear, which is what makes it even more poignant, I think, and what links very well when you're looking at wartime history and Holocaust history, because, of course, with that, you're always just gathering precious fragments.
1: That's a whole other book, isn't it? You could do the history of knitting.
2: Well, there are some brilliant books on the history of knitting. I do talks on it because I'm fascinated by the way it links with mathematics and coding. But knitting's also so emotional. You know, the fact that when somebody hand knits something for you, it's really intimate. And I've still got one knitted item left from my grandmother. She's been dead a long time. And I always took it for granted when she was knitting for me when I was a kid. And now I've got one glove left. And I'm like, oh, Grandma, you knit for us so much. And we just lost these gloves, you know. We should have stitched them on elastic, shouldn't we?
1: definitely.
2: It's very, very emotional.
1: Yeah. When you were talking about them, you know, not being able to just go and buy more wool and they used to undo something, I remember being a small child and my grandma's been gone a while as well. And she used to do exactly that. And I used to have to put my hands up sort of 12 inches apart, and she'd wind the wool around my two hands, you know, while she was unpicking it so that she could use it again to make something else.
2: And how many listeners right now, because I'm doing it, how many of them are holding their hands up?
1: I was.
2: You know, I don't know what you mean.
1: I was, and I'm thinking, well, she can't see me. Nobody can see me. I'm not sure why I'm doing this. But yeah, indeed.
2: And so we're talking about events that happened over 80 years ago to people that, you know, we don't know, we're not related to potentially, and yet it's a sense of real common human connection, whether people are refugees or workers or fighters or whatever it is. I think the knitting is a really powerful way to make that connection across time. I think it's lovely, it's beautiful, it's heartbreaking.
1: And even nowadays, I mean, in 30 years time, we'll probably be talking about the knitting circles that they had, you know, people meet in cafes now and have a coffee and have a knitting chat, don't they?
2: Yeah. I love working with some of these groups, you know, hearing them talk. I love yarn bombing, our local
1: yarn
2: post
1: bombing.
2: oh, come on, you know what? That usually done quite stealthily, and things around the town and village, the community, are softened up with knitted stuff. We've currently got on our local postbox, we've got an Easter bunny and some knitted Easter eggs.
1: Oh, that's lovely. Yes, I do know what you mean. Yes, I do know what you mean. That's lovely.
2: Gorilla knitting.
1: Oh, and as far as doing the research is concerned, I mean, like you say, Anita's 99, you've managed to have a lot of conversations with her. How do you track somebody down like that? You started off at the Imperial War Museum, but how did you track Anita down?
2: Actually, I only had one conversation with Anita, as it happened. You know, I wasn't able to see her in person. We chatted by phone, and that came about because of another writer who'd interviewed Anita and said, oh, you know, you should speak to her. But usually a lot of it's serendipity, and then you just send a lot of messages out into the universe and hope that somebody will answer. And I essentially just wrote to a lot of people saying, would you like to talk about this? You know, do you know anything about this? And with the internet being what it is, you soon get a network of people who are saying, oh, you must speak to so-and-so. In fact, I actually traced a living relative of Jock Heidenstein, who was the little 12-year-old girl from Berlin. And she's living in Israel now, Jock's niece. And she was really hard to track. And once we spoke, you know, and she was able to then share pictures and letters. And she's even got Jock's school reports from when Jock was in school as a refugee in England, which was amazing. And I said, did you know Jock's jumper is in England? She gave it to the museum. And her niece said, we had no idea. So I thought that was wonderful that we were both able to share stories and fill in lots of gaps in the family history.
1: Oh, yeah, it must have been lovely for them. And do you do like a couple of chapters on each girl?
2: I sort of woven the stories together. I start with Jock because a lot of her story gives us background information on Germany in the 1930s and the build-up of anti-Semitism. So you get a lot of historical background. And then I move between them, but sort of chronologically. And it also follows the course of the implementation of the Final Solution, to put it bluntly. You know, it's following the course of Nazi policies of bigotry and plunder that end up with mass murder. And so we can see how that plays out by following the life and fate of each girl. And that includes, it includes murder, it includes resistance and rebellion and survival.
1: Mm. We all know that Nazis' aim was to eliminate all traces of Jewish existence. So it's great that you can find scraps of evidence that prove it all, isn't it? Prove it's all true.
2: Absolutely. And although, I mean, the subject matter is, of course, tragic and it is heartbreaking, what I found all the way through was that the knitting connection gave a very strong sense of love. And that's how I finished the book, because although there's so much loss, all the way through it, the girls talk about their mothers, you know, and the connection with their mothers and that mother love running through it. And I think of the mothers, you know, teaching them to knit. And so those intergenerational connections are very heartening. And I think it's very lovely now when we talk about community, we talk about close-knit community, you know, even in the work, just people looking out for each other. So still relevant nowadays for us all, I think.
1: That's incredible. I never knew that. That's a new one on me. Well, I know we've spoken about some of your books before. I remember The Dressmakers of Auschwitz, which was incredible. Stitches in Time. I'm intrigued as to one, because there's too many to mention, but Red Ribbon, is that a similar story? Is it a red ribbon that connects them all?
2: Yeah, that was a fiction story that I wrote. Ah. It's a young adult. And I wrote it because I'd been wanting to find out about the fashion salon in Auschwitz and couldn't. You know, I'd just seen a mention. And so I concocted a fictional, you know, an imagined story of what it would be like to sew in really extreme circumstances with a red ribbon representing hope running through it. And actually, it was in writing that novel that I was able to write the true story of the dressmakers of Auschwitz, you know, because the novel became known and people got in touch and we were able to uncover various testimonies and interviews and so on. So, yeah, there is something about red, isn't there? It's a really powerful color.
1: Yeah.
2: And the idea of a red running through something.
1: Yeah, indeed, indeed. Well, it's always a delight to chat to you, Lucy. The book we are selling, as always, on our website, tre.radio, for our listeners, simply click on the bookshop banner. It's called Four Red Sweaters, Powerful True Stories of Women and the Holocaust. And it is, of course, by Lucy Adlington, who we're chatting to now. And Lucy, if people want to know about all your other books and your talks and what you do, do you have your own website?
2: I do. You can either look under Lucy Adlington or History Wardrobe, which is my company, and that will list what I'm up to, where I'm talking. It doesn't give any hints as to what I'm writing about next.
1: Ah, that was going to be my next question. Whatever it is, make sure I can interview you about it.
2: Oh, you're going to love it. If I can get this one off the ground. I've decided to have a little break from history. Well, no, not a break from history, a break from nonfiction. I'm writing a novel and I'm having so much fun with it. And let's just say it's starring char ladies.
1: Oh, interesting.
2: Novel. Yes. So I hope I will be back on it.
1: Keep us posted, Lucy. Thanks so much. You have a good day.
2: And you too. Bye-bye.
1: Bye-bye.
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0: Soul to Soul with Carol Wheeler and Keep On Moving. Hannah is next with TRE in the afternoon. She'll be chatting at 4:30 to Connie Jones, who is a psychotherapist who survived profound childhood trauma. Her book is called Green Glitter Girl, A Journey of Hope and Trauma Recovery. Then at 5:10, I've got to try and say this the right way round, Brenda Navarro from Be Spain Savvy. I normally say Be Savvy Spain, but it's Be Spain Savvy. And today they'll be talking about Spain's national holiday, which was obviously yesterday. And Hannah's third guest at 5:35 is Caroline Lips from Stayshore, and they'll be talking about the wildfire season.
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1: BBC News with Moira Alderson. 11 sailors are missing after a drone attack on cargo ships off the coast of Bulgaria. Two ships were hit, one of them Ukrainian-owned, the latest in a series that's seen a total of five ships attacked close to Bulgaria's territorial waters. Nick Thorpe reports.
2: The two cargo ships struck by multiple drones early this morning in the Black Sea were just outside Bulgarian territorial waters. That's important because if this had happened just a few nautical miles to the west, Article 5 of the NATO treaty could have been triggered. It defines an armed attack on one member state as an attack on all. 11 crew members are missing in rough seas from the cargo ships, while others have been rescued. 12 crew died last week in a previous drone attack off Bulgaria.
1: The head of Britain's domestic security agency, MI5, has said it's devoting more resources to countering state threats than during the Cold War. In his annual threat assessment speech, Ken McCallum said Russia was currently Britain's main aggressor. He added that MI5 had caught terrorists seeking to exploit AI and warned of the need to stay ahead of emerging threats, such as new bioweapons developed with the help of AI.
3: Just as the benefits of AI are real, so are the national security risks. Today, AI is already supercharging the cybersecurity contest between attackers and defenders. It can produce propaganda and radicalising material tailored to the individual. We've caught terrorists seeking to exploit AI to improve their reconnaissance and attack methodologies, with AI-enabled drones adding a new twist.
1: He warned that Moscow and other foreign adversaries were also using polarising algorithms to divide British society and called for technological and societal resilience. Hungary's parliament has passed a bill removing legal provisions that discriminated against the country's LGBT community. It voted overwhelmingly to amend the 2021 child protection law imposed under the previous nationalist government of Viktor Orban. Rwanda has signed a 10-year deal to host Africa's first Formula One race in more than three decades. The event, which will be called the African Grand Prix, will start in the early 2030s. It will be held on a purpose-built circuit south of Kigali near a new international airport. President Paul Kagame said it was a proud moment for more than 100 million F1 fans across the continent.
4: Sports is a great equalizer, but you have to be intentional about delivering this promise. Rwanda is happy and excited to be part of a journey that will change how Africa is perceived in the world of sports.
1: Activists have previously accused Mr. Kagame of investing in sport to distract from his government's human rights record. World News from the BBC.
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0: Good afternoon. It is Tuesday, the 13th of October. Thanks to Selena for today's lifestyle show. I nearly said wildfire. I'm looking at something at the same time that mentions wildfires. Sorry. Slightly distracted. My fault. Joining me over the next couple of hours, I'm going to be chatting to Connie Jones, who's a psychotherapist who survived profound childhood trauma. She's showing readers how understanding the brain and nervous system can become a powerful step towards breaking patterns that trauma leaves behind through her own true story called Green Glitter Girl, A Journey of Hope and Trauma Recovery. 5:10, I'll be catching up with Brenda Navarro from Be Spain Savvy. Today, we're going to be talking about Spain's National Day, which was yesterday, and its connection to chocolate. The many different Spains, depending on where you live. And whether to keep the box or not. As in, when you've bought something that came in a box, do you keep the box or do you get rid of it? 5:35, Caroline Lipps will be with us in the studio from Stayshore. We'll be talking about the wildfire season, which is coming to an end, thank goodness, and also how autumn has become a more popular time to travel.
1: Hannah Murray, TRE in the afternoon.

0: Jane's Addiction, and Jane says it's just coming up to 4:15 on Talk Radio Europe. Let's see what the weather's doing.
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0: Looking at the weather in Gibraltar, rain expected tomorrow with highs of 24, lows of 21. In Malaga, just a little bit of cloud towards the evening. Rain is due over the weekend, though. Highs of 26 tomorrow, lows of 20. In Granada, partly cloudy tomorrow with highs of 27, lows of 13. Rain expected from Friday onwards, it looks like. In Almeria, a bit of rain tomorrow, and that continues from Friday onwards. Highs of 28, lows of 20. In Denia, raining tomorrow with highs of 26, lows of 17. On Mallorca, partly cloudy with a bit of rain during the day. Highs of 27, lows of 19. And on Ibiza, clear sunny skies for you tomorrow. It looks like it's going to rain from Thursday, though. Highs of 27, lows of 19.
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0: Let's have a look at today's showbiz news. Breaking Bad actors Bryan Cranston and Aaron Paul say they're heartbroken at the loss of co-star RJ Mitty. The actor, who played Walter White Jr. in the Emmy-winning show, has died at the age of 34. He used his platform to back disability rights from his experience of living with cerebral palsy. Ray says she's had to change how tickets for her latest show are sold after the sign-up list was swamped with AI bots. She's revealed they got 1.8 million requests for 5,000 seats. The singer says the experience has opened her eyes, adding her team will be thinking really hard about what they can do in the future. Dame Kristen Scott Thomas says she can't stand poor theatre etiquette and has to stop herself from calling out disruptive audience members. But despite this, the actress has praised London audiences overall for being particularly brilliant. She stars opposite Stephen Mangan in the revival of Anton Chekhov's The Cherry Orchard at the Harold Pinter Theatre. And the Archers could be made outside Birmingham. The BBC's confirmed its cancelled plans to build a bespoke studio for the long-running radio drama in the city as part of huge cuts. Instead, it's considering using existing facilities in the UK and other options in the West Midlands. And just to mention, there's a fabulous event happening at Clubhouse on Friday night, this Friday, Clubhouse by La Sala. 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Yes, the footballing legend. 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
0: Your Song of the Week is called Husband and it's by Blossoms. Frontman Tom Ogden emphasises the role of the husband and their imperfections and mistakes in his lyrical content. Alongside the new single arrives its accompanying video depicting Skins star Jack O'Connell in the role of husband cooking up a cottage pie dinner.

0: That is your song of the week, Blossoms and Husband.
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0: Keen and Somewhere Only We Know. It's just gone 4:30 and joining us on the line now is Connie Jones. She's a psychotherapist who survived profound childhood trauma. She's showing readers how understanding the brain and nervous system can become a powerful step towards breaking patterns that trauma leaves behind through her own true story, Green Glitter Girl, a story of hope and trauma recovery. Welcome to the show, Connie.
1: Thank you so much, Hannah.
0: Oh, it's lovely to have you with us. Thank you for joining us. So I have to ask straight away, where does Green Glitter Girl come from? It's a lovely title.
1: Thank you. Actually, a client gave me that idea, but it came from an event when I was 8 years old. I was a very profoundly depressed little girl, and it was a couple days before Christmas. My mom was taking me to the barber to get a haircut, and she was making me get a pixie cut, which I hated those little pixie cuts. And I had a sense that the barber had this heart of caring, and I felt this real empathy from him. And at the end of the haircut, he took some green glitter and he sprinkled it on top of my head, and he said to me, "Always remember you sparkle." And at the time I was just so, oh my gosh, like I didn't even want to move my head. I didn't want to wash my hair. I don't know how long it took me to ever wash it out. But at the time I didn't really understand the significance of those words. But as I went through my teens and my 20s and even into my 40s, when I'd go through a very dark time, I literally would hear his voice and the feeling behind his words. And those words saved my soul. So as a result of that act of kindness, which now science actually tells us that us being kind to each other is actually imperative to live our best lives, my granddaughter and I have started a kindness project where we've passed out over 2,000 tokens with encouraging words and messages to people. I did try to find that barber about 30 years ago, but the barber shop was long gone. I never got to thank him in person and tell him what that had meant to me.
0: Isn't that incredible? The power of words is so huge. I think we know that the power of words can affect us in a negative way, a throwaway line that a teacher says at school, "You're no good at maths," or "You'll never make anything of your life." These kind of things can stick with us forever. But how lovely that and proof that positive things can as well.
1: Absolutely. I truly believe they can save a life. And I think just the way we are as human beings, not only do we hear the words, but we can feel the feeling behind it. And there was just so little affection in my life to actually have felt that sense of caring truly helped me hang on. So we never really understand, holding a door, smiling at someone, we never really can understand how important that is. I actually heard of a story. This didn't happen with me, but a client of mine told me that a friend of hers actually was on his way to go kill himself by suicide. And he was at a stoplight, and the woman in the car next to him smiled at him, and he changed his mind.
0: Oh, wow.
1: I still appreciate you asking me about this, Hannah, because really this is what the point of the book is about. It's about we can recover, but also how important these acts of kindness, and especially right now, right?
0: Yeah, definitely. I'm sure everyone's experienced something like that. I mean, you're just saying a smile, the impact of someone smiling at you or someone letting you go in front of you in the supermarket queue, all these paying for someone's coffee, all these little things that don't have to take much effort at all and should quite frankly come naturally to us all can keep someone alive, literally, after what you've just said.
1: Well, and maybe we're way off topic, but my daughter and I walked across your Pilgrim's Trail, and we walked from Rochester Cathedral, Winchester Cathedral to Canterbury Cathedral. It's like about 157.
0: Oh, wow.
1: And we had more acts of kindness in England.
0: Oh, that's nice. That's good to hear.
1: We were lost within about the first half an hour, and people there actually gave us their maps to use for the rest of the trip. So anyway.
0: Oh, that's nice. That's good to hear.
1: I can go on and on.
0: So tell us about, with the risk of sounding like a therapist, but obviously this has come from your childhood and your traumatic childhood. Can you tell us a bit about that?
1: Yes. You mean like what happened to me
0: why it was so traumatic?
1: Yes. What happened was at the age of 3, I witnessed the tragic death of my 17-month-old sister. And after that, virtually my family was destroyed. My mom actually took me a couple months afterwards out of her desperation. She was going to jump off a bridge with her and me. So this all happened by the time I was 3. Oh. I actually, it was years later when I came to learn about Stephen Porges' polyvagal theory, what had actually happened to me. So when your nervous system is so overwhelmed by events that it can't process it, it goes into shutdown. And so I actually couldn't talk for a year. I was mute for a year. I stuttered. I still have some kind of speech issues every now and then. But basically I had this sense of learned hopelessness. I didn't think that, and again, so much of this was unconscious. I wasn't really aware of what was happening, but life felt very, very stuck to me, and that there couldn't be much feeling like there could be safety in human connection, let alone joy and thriving. And as a result of learning about all this and doing the somatic work that it advocates, I am proud to say I now can experience these things. And I want people to know that no matter what's happened, which is really interesting, Hannah, the cutting edge thinking of this now is it's not really the event that occurs to us. It's how our body has registered it. So when we're feeling safe and connected, obviously that's when we can be creative and be our best selves. But if we are have felt some kind of threat or danger, our body goes into what's called fight or flight. But if neither one of those are available to us, as they often aren't to children in a chaotic home, your body goes into a state of freeze. And that's like a state of depression, hopelessness, numbness. Mm-hmm. And what is unfortunate is what happens is those were the body's ways to survive. But so it's actually, I'm here to tell about it decades later. But what happens is the nervous system then tends to stay locked in those states of threat. And you experience life then as in a biased way. Yeah. You are queued up to, like, even in maybe neutral events or situations that feel safe, you don't see it that way. There's always this threat in the background. It's a very sad, hard way to live.
0: Yeah.
1: I think many of us do right now.
0: Do you remember a time in your life, whether it was when you were a child or even when you were an adult, when you realized that what you were experiencing at home wasn't normal, wasn't what everybody else was experiencing? Because I think that's the thing with childhood, isn't it? We only know what we know.
1: Exactly. I think at the age of 3, on the day of my sister's funeral, I actually had a near-death experience. My body fell on the floor. I went into collapse. So for a little while, I got to feel this unconditional love from a spiritual source. So part of me knew that it was off, but I remember telling my college best friend about some of these things, but I was talking about them as if, oh, it's rainy today. I really had no clue about the ramifications of what they had done to how I thought, how I behaved, how I felt. It was only actually when I knew, I think I really got into this when I knew I needed to divorce my first husband, because that was an abusive relationship as well. I was repeating a pattern. Mm. That started me on this journey. But it was really when I learned about the polyvagal theory in the early 2000s that radically changed how I saw everything. Because before,
0: How old were you then, if you don't mind me asking?
1: 50.
0: Wow. Goodness. Yeah. That's a long time to go through life feeling the way you did.
1: Actually, 45.
0: Okay. Well, still.
1: A little bit better. But yes, I it's a little bittersweet to me. I'm 73 now. But I'm feeling really healthy and strong. So that's good. Yes, a little bittersweet that it's taken a while, but I think it's amazing that it's happened at all. But this information, the polyvagal theory was just first published in 1995. So before then, I had seen my responses to things through the eyes of shame, like, oh, when I'd go into shutdown, like when I would need to speak up for myself, but I couldn't, I would see it. I'd blame myself or I'd feel ashamed about it. And then when I learned like, oh, no, that's your biology. You're not making that conscious choice. That's how your body has learned how to survive. I had a different lens by which I could view what was happening to me and then begin to learn to work with my nervous system so that I could create new patterns.
0: Yeah. Gosh, it's so interesting. And did you come across lots of people who didn't understand what you were talking about? Because I don't personally, but a close family member of mine had a horrendous time with childhood trauma and then had health issues in later life. And she knew that it was connected to trauma, but the doctors basically thought she was kind of crazy.
1: No, and I would encourage your friend, if she hasn't learned about the ACE studies, I don't know if she's told you about that, but there was a study done in the United States. Again, this is not new information, but it's just not really out there. It's called Adverse Childhood Experiences, ACE. And you can look it up online. You can actually take a test, and it's a test you don't want to get a high score on. But they can predict, based upon your score, at what age, what illness you'll get.
0: Wow.
1: So part of my mission is getting people trauma-informed. My story is, I think my current husband has had an equal level of pain in his life. So I think we understood each other, but I think most people, and I'm glad most people haven't had this level of severity, but I definitely have found people that have understood it and been really, really helpful. Stephen Porges, the creator of polyvagal theory, being one of them. But I'd ask your friend and just to even get it out there for people to learn about this ACE study. It is absolutely mind-boggling. And it's been encouraged that when people go to the doctor, they're asked about their childhood history to get a sense of, I think they say now, like maybe, I don't know, I could have this number wrong, but maybe like the majority of illnesses are really caused by the root trauma of unresolved pain and trauma. You know, we hold it in our body.
0: Yeah.
1: So.
0: Yeah, that's fascinating. So tell me a bit more about the book then, Green Glitter Girl. What are all the different, because you go through a lot in the book. Tell me how and why you put the book together and what you were trying to achieve with it.
1: Well, initially, I didn't want to have my story in it at all or very little because I'm actually very introverted and shy and this was really exposing myself. But I got some advice that it would be more meaningful for people to not only just hear the science of it, but to have a story behind it, somebody who'd actually experienced it. So that's why I put my story in it.
0: Yeah. And do you feel it was cathartic to you? You were nervous about doing it, but then sharing it, did you feel the benefit of that?
1: Yeah, both. I felt when it came out, especially St. Louis. I live in St. Louis, Missouri, which is south of Chicago. It's a very little town. I thought, oh, this is really exposing myself because I'm a pretty private person. On the other hand, I did it for two reasons. To honor my sister who never got a voice, and for myself who was mute, who couldn't talk for a year, I used my voice. So for me, it was a victory in that sense.
0: Oh, definitely. You should be very proud.
1: But I can't say that I don't get nervous even about like these interviews, but
0: Well, it helps, doesn't it? I think most people can understand that when they're going through something, whatever it might be, if they hear someone else has been through it or has been through something similar, it really helps, because with all these kinds of things, it's so easy to feel alone and feel like you're the only person that's going through it and no one else really understands.
1: Hannah, that's exactly right. And as a child, I couldn't go to a human or my parents for help. I always went to books, and I always found my answer in books. And my dream was, okay, if somebody picked up my book and it gave them, because their journey could be completely different than mine, but if they could say, oh, wow, there is a way to change these patterns. There is a way to get unstuck from fight or flight or freeze. I can actually feel that safety and connection and be my true self in life. If it helps one person do that, I'm thrilled.
0: Yeah. And I have to ask, how were you able to become a psychotherapist yourself? I think it's amazing that you're helping other people after what you've been through.
1: Well, thank you. What most people who go into becoming therapists have an issue to work out. Yeah. And it's very interesting because I didn't do it consciously. I knew I wanted to work with children. And my first 10 years in practice, I worked with little children. And it's so interesting, as I got more and more in touch with that 3-year-old inside of me who hadn't been seen or heard or nurtured, except for that barber, I wanted to then shift to work more with adults. And now I do more somatic work on the very thing we're talking about. People who come in to me, they either come in because they're in a crisis or because they're noticing some negative pattern they've been in and they want to change it. So,
0: yeah. And I bet you get amazing results. It must be so rewarding being able to make a difference.
1: It is the biggest joy in life to see somebody connect to their spirit, to connect to their true self, and then begin to live their lives in the creative way they were meant to be, rather than in a fear state. It really is. It's thrilling. It's hard work. I call it a hard work miracle.
0: Lovely. Well, if people want to get a copy of Green Glitter Girl, A Journey of Hope and Trauma Recovery, it's out now. It's available on our website, tre.radio, and it's by Connie Jones, who we've been chatting with. Connie, thank you so much for joining us.
1: Thank you so much for having me. It was really nice to meet you, Hannah.
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0: the Eurythmics, and When Tomorrow Comes. It is 5 to 5 on Talk Radio Europe. Don't go away. Lots more still to come in the second hour of the show.
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1: BBC News with Moira Alderson. 11 sailors are missing after a drone attack on cargo ships off the coast of Bulgaria. Two ships were hit, one of them Ukrainian-owned, the latest in a series of attacks near Bulgaria's territorial waters. Our Eastern Europe correspondent Nick Thorpe reports.
2: The two cargo ships struck by multiple drones early this morning in the Black Sea were just outside Bulgarian territorial waters. That's important because if this had happened just a few nautical miles to the west, Article 5 of the NATO treaty could have been triggered. It defines an armed attack on one member state as an attack on all. 11 crew members are missing in rough seas from the cargo ships, while others have been rescued. 12 crew died last week in a previous drone attack off Bulgaria.
1: The head of Britain's domestic security agency, MI5, has said it's devoting more resources to countering state threats than during the Cold War. In his annual threat assessment speech, Ken McCallum said Russia was currently Britain's main aggressor. He also said MI5 had caught terrorists seeking to exploit AI, including in drones. Here's our security correspondent, Frank Gardner.
3: Russia, he said, remained the number one aggressor, using encrypted messaging apps to recruit criminals to damage Western societies. Our adversaries, he said, were using polarizing algorithms to try to divide British society and turn us against one another. He talked of the need for societal and technological resilience, something that needed to involve the whole of society. MI5, said Sir Ken McCallum, now spent as much time on confronting threats from Russia, Iran and China as it did on counter-terrorism.
1: Rwanda has signed a 10-year deal to host Africa's first Formula One race in more than three decades. The event, which will be called the African Grand Prix, will start in the early 2030s. Activists have previously accused Rwanda of investing in sport to distract from its human rights record. But the president of motorsport's governing body, Mohamed Bin Salem, called this a big moment.
4: The last Grand Prix was in Africa, was in South Africa, and it was many decades ago. And today, here in Rwanda, we are announcing the return of Formula One to this great continent. This is a moment of immense pride.
1: Houthi media say that there's been an attack on the Yemen oil company and its depot in the Yemeni capital, Sana'a. It comes after the Saudi-led coalition backing pro-government forces in Yemen ordered the evacuation of the facility ahead of a military operation. It's the latest escalation in the confrontation between the Houthis, who are supported by Iran, and Saudi Arabia. World News from the BBC.
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6: This is your Spanish news. Lawyer Miriam González Dorantes has launched Democracia 21 ahead of Spain 29th November general election, promising action on affordable housing and institutional reform whilst appealing to voters frustrated by the country's political divisions. The new party was presented in Madrid at the weekend and intends to contest the Madrid and Barcelona constituencies before expanding across Spain in future elections. González, an international and EU trade lawyer, is seeking to build support around cooperation between political opponents, stronger democratic institutions, and practical solutions to everyday problems. González criticised the political landscape dominated by two rigid blocs with nothing to foster consensus, urging Spaniards to set aside our ideological differences, to stand united, and to work together to safeguard democracy and modernise the country. Although her appeal to moderate voters has prompted comparisons with the failed Ciudadanos, González has resisted defining her project as centre-left, centrist or centre-right. She's previously described herself as liberal in the British sense, but says Democracia 21 is intended to bring people together across political divisions rather than recreate an earlier party. Spain's Supreme Court yesterday maintained the suspension of the voting rights of overseas voters who obtained Spanish nationality under the law for the descendants of exiles of the Franco dictatorship, potentially excluding many thousands from November's election. The ruling is a blow for Socialist Prime Minister Pedro Sanchez, who is battling unfavorable polls to try and extend his 8-year premiership and wanted the suspension lifted. His left-wing government passed a law in 2022 that granted nationality to descendants of Spaniards who fled the country during the 1936 to 1939 Civil War and part of General Franco's 1939 to 1975 dictatorship. But the conservative and far-right opposition accused Sanchez of exploiting the measure to

0: At the end of July, over 72,000 migrants crossed the border from Morocco into Ceuta, sparking a humanitarian and diplomatic crisis, which remains partially unresolved, stoking political tensions in Spain as it prepares for an early election. El País reported on Monday, citing unnamed sources, that following the border rush, at least one frigate and several patrol boats from the Royal Moroccan Navy sailed through Spanish sovereign waters without seeking authorization. A Spanish frigate had to intercept Moroccan warships to repel them from Spanish waters, it says. The comments came on the eve of a visit by King Felipe and Queen Letizia to Ceuta on Tuesday and Wednesday that could exacerbate tensions between Spain and Morocco. Rabat claims sovereignty over Ceuta and Spain's other enclave, Melilla. And that's your Spanish news.
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0: The Seekers and Georgie Girl. I'm just waiting for Brenda to connect from Be Spain Savvy. Hopefully she'll be with us after the break.
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0: going to fade the Beach Boys. I'm sorry. Wouldn't it be nice? Because it's just gone 5:15 and we have Brenda Navarro on the line now from Be Spain Savvy. How are you, Brenda?
1: I am doing okay.
0: Just okay.
1: Just okay. It's such a Monday kind of Tuesday today.
0: And I like that.
1: We are out of internet in my town. I was just on the phone for a very long time with a machine.
0: Oh, no. That's so frustrating.
1: I know. I want humans. I like humans. Don't you like humans?
0: Absolutely.
1: It's so cool. So, well, I don't know if I should feel good or bad about this. You tell me. It's not my house issue. It's the entire town that has no internet. So I don't know if that makes me feel better or worse.
0: Yeah, it's one of those things, isn't it? There's, you know, it's not just you, so there's nothing you can do about it. So in that way, it's good. But in another way, you can't go next door and borrow their internet.
1: Exactly.
0: Oh, well done. Well, we'll do what we can. We wanted to talk about one of the articles you wrote a couple of days ago, because yesterday was a very important day in Spain, Spain's National Day, but it's also celebrated as a holiday in other parts of the world. In the United States, it's called Columbus Day there, though, isn't it?
1: Mm-hmm. Yeah, I think they tried to change it for a minute, but we're back to calling it Columbus Day, and it's okay. So we're all really celebrating the same thing, but calling it different things, because we study it in different ways at school, I guess.
0: So what are the differences then?
1: Well, I guess, what we try to talk about on our post is, because it's been a little bit controversial, right? The arrival of the conquistadores in America, and we study it here in school in Spain as such an accomplishment, right? That we went over there and we brought so many good things. And it's seen in a very different way in America. Like, we were already here. Like, we call it the discovery of America when they were already there. It was a discovery for us that were coming over there, but they were already discovered because they were there already. So we tried, because we're trying to be a little bit political aseptic in our page, but still trying to talk about all the current events as much as we can without all the controversy and fire that goes on social media lately, right?
0: Yeah.
1: So we decided that maybe we should just focus on the good things that actually this brought to us. And the main point was to celebrate chocolate, because we wouldn't have any chocolate if it wasn't for Cristobal Colón, right? Christopher Columbus.
0: Oh, amazing. What was the connection between him and chocolate?
1: Well, chocolate came from America. That's where it was discovered, where it was grown. So he brought it back to Europe. And from Spain, it went to all the other regions in Europe. So chocolate, potatoes, what else?
0: So you celebrated yesterday by eating chocolate.
1: Yes, we did. We actually did. We needed a lot of time yesterday. It's been a hard couple of weeks.
0: Yeah. I understand.
1: Chocolate is always a good idea. So,
0: yes.
1: And what would we be without chocolate? Or what would Spain be without potatoes? We brought potatoes also from the Americas, right?
0: Oh,
1: so
0: absolutely.
1: What would Spanish tortilla be without the potatoes? We always argue, do we like it with or without onions, right?
0: Mm-hmm.
1: That's like the big Spanish debate about the Spanish tortilla. But what would we be without tortilla, without potatoes?
0: It wouldn't be the same at all. And you also wrote an article about boxes, which made me chuckle about the idea. If you buy something that comes in a box, in a big box, that you and your husband argue about whether to keep the box. He wants to throw it away. You want to keep it.
1: Yes, I think it's one of those cultural traumas that we have. And you check all the comments. I feel so much better with this community sometimes because I get confirmation from all my neurotical behaviors. So I'm always like, do not throw the box. And he's like, oh my God, why? And I say, what if it goes wrong? What if we need to return it? He's like, so what? If it's broken, you just return it. It's like, no, no, no, no, no. That's going to be a huge fight with whoever is in customer service return, you know, in El Corte Inglés or MediaMarkt or whatever it is that we buy the stuff. And so he always wants to throw it away. I always want to keep it. And I got confirmation that my behavior is common among my other fellow Spaniards. So I feel better.
0: Yes. Well, I can confirm it happened to me. I took a laptop back a few years ago now, and it was within a week, I think. So it was within the guarantee time, but it was quite soon because it just kept turning off, like it wasn't working. There was clearly a fault with it. And I had got rid of the box, and it was a nightmare, an absolute nightmare. Eventually we got somewhere, but it took ages. They were like, no, not without the box. And I couldn't believe it was, yeah. So I've had that experience.
1: Thank you, Hannah. You should comment. I didn't see your comment.
0: Oh, sorry. I must comment. Yes.
1: But it was the case. And it's sometimes it's not because you're right, because it's your right to return it. It's because you just don't want to put up with the fight, yeah. Right? You bring it in the box. Nobody argues with you. Yeah. You don't have the box, then there is an issue.
0: Yeah, definitely. I don't know how long that applies for. Do you? Obviously, because we still have that discrepancy in our house. I'm ready to get rid of the box after a few months or something. And my husband is the one that says, oh, no, we should keep it in case. And I'm like, but we've had it for ages now. It's kind of too late if something goes wrong with it. How long do you insist on keeping hold of the boxes for?
1: Well, I have a mental 15 days for things that really bother me because they're huge, you know?
0: Yeah.
1: And they occupy a lot of space. And then I have the 3-month thing. And then for Apple products, I kind of keep everything. Doesn't everybody have like it's somewhere around the house, like an old iPad box from like, I don't know, 2018 or something like that?
0: Really? Oh, that's funny. Yeah, I mean, it's not understanding the rules. It's that panic, isn't it? If you need to do something with it, you better keep the box in case.
1: Well, for the iPad in particular, and you guys are in Malaga, so it's easier for you because I think you have like a true retailer, like Apple Store over there. But we don't in Cádiz. I think the closest one is in Malaga. So we have to send... If something gets broken, whatever we have, and they ask you to send it back in the original box.
0: Right.
1: And I was like, oh my God, where is that? I know I have it.
0: So definitely worth holding on to. There was another piece that which you had on Be Spain Savvy, which I liked, called with the headline, "There isn't one Spain, there are many Spains." And you're talking about not just all the different areas and regions and cities of Spain where people can do things very differently, but also if you're going to get some paperwork done, if you're getting something official done, it can depend on the person who's dealing with you and, quite frankly, what kind of mood they're in.
1: Absolutely. And this happens to us a lot. Like somebody asks, okay, I need help with empadronamiento. This is a huge one, right? Everywhere. And we all need to get registered in the city hall that we live in, right?
0: Yeah,
1: as good citizens, and it's very different. And it's not only different from town to town. So there in Malaga, it's very different in Malaga City than if you go to Estepona or you go to Mijas or you go to Benalmádena. Very different rules, believe it or not. And it's the same here in Cádiz. Depending on the town, in some towns they give it to you directly. In some towns they tell you you need 3 months for this to get processed. And sometimes they charge you for a certificate and in other towns they don't. So we get all kind of different, this is how it's done in Spain. And it's like, no, this is how it's done in your corner of Spain. And actually, if you happen to go to the city hall today and this funcionario, the person working that day, it's in a good mood, they had a good day, and everything goes according to plan, then you get your paperwork right away. And if for whatever reason that person is not having a good day, you get like really scrutinized and then asked for like double or triple copies of everything. And as crazy as this may sound, it happens. And that's why when people ask us for, we give the general idea, this is what you need to take, but the experience we are really, it's very human experience. It depends a lot of the person on the other side of the desk.
0: And how does, because I, obviously coming from an a foreigner point of view, how do you, living in Spain, understand that? Do you think that's kind of nice, kind of funny, kind of quirky, or does that frustrate you as well?
1: Well, frustrates me very much. Okay. But at the same time, I think it's an acceptance.
0: Yeah.
1: Because it is how it is. It's part of Spain.
0: Yeah.
1: And that's what we always also say. Just try to be nice. Try not to argue. Try to just take the punches if they ask for another copy. Instead of trying to argue, but I came last year and I did the same thing, or my cousin or my neighbor came yesterday, did the exact same paperwork, and they didn't need 3 copies. They were okay with only 2. Instead of trying to argue, just go with the flow, smile and try to be nice and just, but yeah, it is frustrating. Not because I'm Spanish. I just think everything is ideal. It is obviously frustrating and paperwork is hard enough.
0: Yeah. And even something as simple as joining a gym. I know 2 people who joined the same gym, and one was asked to bring a ridiculous amount of paperwork. This is a municipal gym, so you have to prove your address and things like that. And they had to bring all kinds of bills and official documents to show that they lived where they lived, a massive amount of paperwork. So when someone else was going to join the gym, I said, oh, you need to take all the kind of, and they went for so much effort taking all this paperwork and they wanted nothing at all. They literally gave their name and showed their NIE and that was it.
1: Yeah. And there is no good reason for those things to happen. Besides, Pepe, that day, I don't know, didn't have time, or I really don't know. I don't know the secret.
0: Yeah. But it makes it, I mean, with all the different things we've talked with you guys about, it, as you say, it is what it is. So if you get frustrated and angry every time, then it's an unpleasant experience for everybody. But if you just, I mean, the problem is when we're doing these things, when we're in a rush, if we're expecting to do something quickly, that's when it can get frustrating. You know, if we've taken a specific amount of time off work to go and do something and we think we're doing everything the correct way and then it doesn't happen, it is irritating. It's difficult to go, oh, well, never mind, I'll do it again tomorrow, because it can be tricky, can't it?
1: Absolutely. I went to renew my DNI and I didn't have the right picture. I didn't know that you couldn't use the same picture that you used last time. They recognize it. Like, you're older. You need a new picture. So the guy, and this was in the national police place, right? And the guy let me use like the back door to go across the street, take a quick photo and come back without having to take another appointment, you know, because appointments are a nightmare. I don't know, a friend of mine did the same thing, same comisaría, so same police station, and she had to make another appointment. It's like, how did you do it? I was like, I don't know, smile and use the charm.
0: We need your charm. Always, that's what it is, Brenda.
1: It's always better not to argue. It doesn't always work, but sometimes it does. So smile. Yes. Smile. Get upset.
0: Absolutely. That is good advice. Brenda Navarro from Be Spain Savvy, thank you so much for being with us. If listeners haven't liked your Facebook page yet, they must. They go onto Facebook and type in Be Spain Savvy. They'll see these articles and in full and lots of other great pieces about living in Spain. Brenda, thank you. We'll speak soon.
1: Thank you, Hannah. Bye-bye.
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12: Hannah Murray, TRE in the afternoon.
0: Good afternoon. It is 25 to 6 and joining us in the studio now is Caroline Lips from Stayshore. We're going to be talking about wildfire season, which is actually coming to an end, and how autumn has become a more popular time to travel. How are you, Caroline?
13: I'm very well. Thank you, Hannah. How are you?
0: Yes, really good. Thank you. Lovely to see you. So, yeah, wildfire season. It's been a lot this year, hasn't it? There's been some awful ones.
13: Certainly has. I mean, we've been very unlucky, had a really hot summer, as you know, and we've had some terrible fires. I mean, the most recent one was probably the Benef East one. Yeah. You know, so yeah, it's been quite shocking, to be honest.
0: It has. I've got friends who were evacuated and had to spend the night in their car because it was very close to the development they live in. Yeah,
13: you just never know, do you? No. You just never know with weather and fires and things.
0: And you were saying put an article together talking about the importance of having a bag ready, particularly if you live inland, if you live in an area that is prone to wildfires. You know, the idea if someone knocked on your door and said you need to evacuate, most people will be like, oh, what do I take? Yeah. What do I take? What's it? You know,
13: very good point.
0: Yeah, yeah. So it's really good to know, certainly know where all your important paperwork is.
13: Yeah.
0: But if not, actually have a bag ready.
13: Exactly. And you mentioned it there because it's not just about grabbing the things that you think you'll need there and then, but your paperwork is so important. You know, imagine if you lost your passport, you lost your identity cards. All of those things are really important, aren't they? So it's always good to be prepared.
0: Definitely. And for some people, it is just as simple as, it sounds silly for people who are organised, but knowing where these things are. You know, I've interviewed a lot of people on the subject of decluttering and getting organised in your home. And paperwork is a big thing. We all have a lot of paperwork. And just spending a bit of time so you know where your insurance documents are, everything to do with the house, everything to do with the car, all the bills, all your health stuff. Keep them in sections. So whether it's going for an appointment or needing to evacuate for a car, for a fire, knowing where these things are crucial.
13: It is. But having said that, though, some of these documents in Spain are very large, aren't they? Like the house deeds. So, you know, you'd be struggling to carry all those around with you. But yeah, it's really important to know where everything is.
0: Yeah. And we are coming to the end of the wildfire season. Specifically, it's the 15th of October, is it, in Andalusia?
13: Yes. I mean, the official wildfire season, where there's fines in place and there's stricter rules, comes to the end of its time on October the 15th. But to be honest with you, that doesn't mean there's less risk of a fire on October the 16th, just because it's not officially wildfire season. So you still have to be very careful, especially if the temperatures stay as warm as they have been.
0: Definitely. And people need to be really sensible in terms of not lighting a barbecue in a forested area, not throwing a lit cigarette out of your car window. These things that should be obvious, but always good to remind people of.
13: Yeah. And as well as the fact that you could cause serious damage to yourself and others and wildlife, if you did cause a fire, you could actually face a fine if you did either of those things. So if you light a barbecue in a forest area, you know, the fine can be up to 3,000 euros. So that's one expensive barbecue, isn't it?
0: Yeah,
13: and,
0: exactly.
13: And if you throw a cigarette butt from a vehicle, you will be fined 500 euros and you'll lose 6 points from your driving license.
0: Yes. So not worth the doing it.
13: No. And also, you know, we don't condone smoking in the first place.
0: Well, very good. So, I like that. Add that in there.
13: So,
0: Why not?
13: Another reason not to smoke. You can be fine.
0: Not good for your health. There you go. Yeah. And it says in this press release that you sent me that you recently shared your personal experiences of wildfires in Spain. What was that then?
13: Oh, wow. So this was a few years ago. It was about 5 years ago, and there was a big fire in the Minilva area, and I was driving from Marbella to Sotogrande on the toll road. And halfway down, you know, the road, I saw the fire and I saw police, and I thought, that's a bit close. And you can smell it, you know, when it's really close, you can feel it even through your car. And the police stopped me and said, oh, you know, you've got to turn back. You're going to have to cross the central reservation. They'd made like they'd made a sort of space where you could drive across, but it wasn't smooth ground. You know, it was a little bit worrying in a small Punto I had at the time. So I was like, okay, are you sure? And he was like, CCC. So, you know, I kind of drove across the central reservation and then drove back. And you're thinking, wow, you know, this must be serious if the police are telling me to turn back. And it's a close call at the end of the day.
0: Definitely.
13: So, yeah, I mean, you know, you've got to have your wits about you and don't take any risks if there's a fire. Just get away from it, basically.
0: Yeah, definitely. And another article you guys have written talking about the fact that so many more people are choosing to travel in the autumn than ever before. That's interesting.
13: Correct. Well, partly it's because we've had such a hot summer all around Europe. And why would that make you less likely to travel as an expat? Well, if you think about it, we've actually had some days in the UK where it was hotter than it is in Spain. It was in Spain. And the houses there aren't really set up for it. So, you know, one might easily think, oh, you know what, I'm going to stay in Spain with my pool, with my marble floors and my air conditioning. So that's part of it. But there's also been some, you know, pretty disruptive things happening in the landscape over the summer. such as the political situation with Iran, you know, which has discouraged people from travelling as much. And actually, we're seeing a surge in travel in September and October.
0: Yeah. I mean, it's one of my favourite times of the year, isn't it yours, September? Yeah. It's a nice month, September and October. I mean, that we don't kind of know what the weather's doing. It's a glorious day today. We've had a bit of rain. There's rain dew, but the weather keeps saying there's lots of rain on its way, and then it doesn't sort of happen.
13: I know. Well, I'm hoping it doesn't happen at the weekend, because it is predicted to rain at the weekend, isn't it? So, yeah, but it's so nice now, because you can actually go for a walk. It's sunny. You can go for a walk without being too hot. You know, you can still go to the pool. So it's really interesting to see that. But the other reason why more people are travelling now is because there's a lot of people who are slightly older. They don't have commitments with children and school, so they can travel at this time of year. We actually call it the shoulder season.
0: Okay, where does that come from?
13: Well, it's like the head time is when the summer is, you know, the peak time, but the shoulder season is like spring and
0: autumn. Oh, I love that. I've never heard that before.
13: Yeah, it's an industry time. I mean, I didn't just invent it.
0: I like that, shoulder season.
13: It's a nice time to travel. It's more mild, it's more pleasant, and actually it's less busy because the kids are back at school, so it's a good time to travel.
0: Yeah, there's a lot of digital nomads, younger travellers, golfers, people like that that tend to travel this time of year. It's definitely golfing season, isn't it? I've noticed there's a lot of groups of golfers around. Okay, well, if people want to get in touch with you, obviously with travel and things, it comes under travel insurance, which we spoke about last time, the importance of getting things covered. And again, that'll make a difference if people are going on a sporting holiday, all these kind of things. It will all come into play when looking for the right policy, won't it?
13: Absolutely. Well, we do a golf cover option. So, you know, if you are going golfing somewhere abroad and you need cover, you can check us out. So that's something you can get cover for, as well as that, you know, general holidays. And we have different options, so you can travel on an annual multi-trip or a single trip. So if you're going on several trips per year, it can make a lot of sense economically to get the annual policy.
0: Yeah. Okay, so there's all different options. And again, if you're single or in a couple or with a family, again, you'll tailor make the right kind of policy for whatever people need.
13: Definitely. So the quote process is really easy to do. It's online and you just tell us your circumstances and it works it all out for you.
0: Oh, that's clever. How clever.
13: Oh, yeah.
0: In this modern time.
13: Exactly.
0: Brilliant. Okay, well, people can do it online on your website, which is
13: stayshore.com/expat.
0: Brilliant. stayshore.com/expat. And they can find all the contact information on there. So if they prefer to speak to someone on the phone, obviously they can that way.
13: This is true. And to point out as well that we do have a call centre that speak fluent English. Many of them are English. Some of them are from different countries, but they speak fluent English and they can handle your queries if you prefer to speak to somebody rather than do it online. And the policy documents are in English too, so it makes it a lot easier.
0: Yes, we like easier. Caroline from Stayshore, thank you so much for coming in. Lovely to see you.
13: Thank you.
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It is the 13th of October. Five things that have happened on this day in history. It was today in 1884 in Greenwich when Greenwich was adapted as the universal time meridian of longitude from which standard times throughout the world are calculated. Today in 1978, Mickey Mouse was awarded a star on Hollywood Boulevard's Walk of Fame. Today in 2002, Spanish girl group Las Ketchup went to number one around the world with the Ketchup song. Yes, I am going to play it. Today in 2016, American singer-songwriter Bob Dylan was awarded the Nobel Prize for Literature. And today in 2021, William Shatner became the oldest person to reach space. And that's not the song I just selected. Bear with. Where are we? Why isn't it working? Oh, I just had it there and it's gone. Oh, well, I'm playing the Spanish version. We're in Spain. Enjoy.

0: I mean, that's the version I remember. It says Spanish version. It was in Spanish, wasn't it? It came up that there was an English version, and I thought, it wasn't in English. That was sort of the whole point. Anyway, that was the Ketchup song, Last Ketchup. It is just gone 5 to 6. Let's do a little bit of business news.
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0: Economists are warning we'll be facing steeper price rises as the conflict in the Middle East continues to push costs higher. The International Monetary Fund forecasts a 3.3% hike in, in 2026, revised up from 3.2. But it also predicts the UK economy will grow faster than expected. BP says it'll lay out a fresh strategy vision in December. The oil giant's benefiting from sky-high energy prices caused by the Iran war. Its debt pile has plummeted thanks to a strong trading performance. And the number of ESA millionaires has surged by more than 50% in a year. HMRC says the estimated figure of people with total holdings of 1 million or more was 7,730 as of April 2024. ESAS enables savers to turbo boost their funds in accounts ring-fenced from tax. That is it from me. I hope you've enjoyed today's show. Enjoy the rest of your Tuesday evening, and I will be back with you tomorrow at 4.

0: 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The perfect way to spend your Sunday morning. But don't just take my word for it. Here's June.
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6: BBC News with Moira Alderson. The White House has asked the US Ambassador to Greece, Kimberly Guilfoyle, to resign. It follows a string of damaging reports, including an alleged request to a Republican Party donor to pay off a six-figure credit card debt. She's denied misconduct. Ms. Guilfoyle, a former host on Fox News, was once engaged to the president's son, Donald Jr. Here's our correspondent in Washington, Bernd de Boosman.
7: For the last week or so, the Wall Street Journal and other U.S. media outlets have been reporting on allegations of her conduct in Greece. For example, asking for $100,000 for her credit card bill and in exchange for access to the administration, or threatening Greek officials at events. And that had become increasingly untenable for the Trump administration. Just yesterday, he said that the administration is not happy.
6: Britain's intelligence agency, MI5, has warned that far-right terrorism represents a growing threat, and that young people in particular have made plans to attack mosques and venues related to immigration. The agency's head, Ken McCallum, was giving his annual speech outlining the various challenges to national and global security. These included foreign states using polarizing algorithms to divide British society and terrorists using artificial intelligence. Here's our security correspondent, Frank Gardner.
8: A great concern to government, not just his organisation, is that what he called low sophisticated bad actors could try to enhance their capabilities using AI to either adapt an existing pathogen or even, God forbid, create a new bioweapon.
6: 11 sailors are missing after a drone attack on cargo ships off the coast of Bulgaria. Two ships were hit, one of them Ukrainian owned, the latest in a series which has seen a total of 5 ships attacked close to Bulgaria's territorial waters. Its prime minister said the attacks would be to Russia's advantage and has summoned the Russian ambassador. Our Eastern Europe correspondent Nick Thorpe says Ukraine uses this part of the Black Sea for maritime trade.
9: Ukraine is increasingly depending on shipping grain and other products out through Romania's ports on the Danube. Those are then transshipped through the port of Constanza and on down through the Black Sea. So there's this sort of constant coming and going up and down that coast.
6: Rwanda has signed a 10-year deal to host Africa's first Formula One race in more than 3 decades. The event, which will be called the African Grand Prix, will start in the early 2030s. It will be held on a purpose-built circuit south of Kigali near a new international airport. The Rwandan president, Paul Kagame, said it was a proud moment for more than 100 million F1 fans across the continent. Activists have previously accused him of investing in sport to distract from his government's human rights record. BBC News.
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14: First of all, let's see what's happening, though, in terms of the newspapers, both in the UK and elsewhere. Main stories in the UK seem to be Burnham ready to sign new EU deal and Hand of Gord, apparently. So let's see what that is all about. Well, this morning's papers, looking at this morning's papers, they go as follows. According to the iPaper, Andy Burnham is ready to sign a new EU deal next month as he attacks Brexit damage. Speaking ahead of a long-awaited EU-UK summit on the 20th of November, the Prime

royal family after Anne Widdicombe's death. Daily Express says that Burnham is making a bid to betray Brexit vote. It also also bids a sad farewell to D-Day hero Henry Rice at 100. Daily Mail writes that Burnham is in retreat over Russia Brexit lies. The Prime Minister has said that Russia interfered in the Brexit referendum, but it writes, in an embarrassing U-turn, now the PM has admitted he's got no evidence. The Horrifying declares the Daily Mirror as reform bigwig Robert Jenrick has said he would order the Royal Marines to use lethal force against migrants. The Mirror calls that a new low in British politics. Homes under the Shammers is the headline in the Sun, as it said, Manchester City footballers are being used to flog a £3 billion Abu Dhabi luxury housing development. This is happening, it writes, despite the current cheating scandal. Financial Times covers comments from Ukrainian President Vladimir Zelensky as its top story. It says Russia has been breaking a ceasefire declared by US President Donald Trump on energy targets. Meanwhile, it reports that hedge funds and banks have hit out at Burnham's bid to ban non-compete clauses in work contracts. We'd be ready to fight tonight, NATO's supreme allied commander, Europe has said, in what the Metro called stark warning to Putin. General Grindelwick has said that NATO would destroy anything and everything used to assault a member nation. Meanwhile, the Times highlights a call to cut screen time in class for the sake of pupil health, which comes from leading clinicians. The paper says that experts blame devices for stunting development. It also reports that disability benefits for 120,000 teens cost taxpayers £1 billion a year. The top spot for the Telegraph is a warning from the International Monetary Fund against budget giveaways. The IMF has said there's an urgent need to bring down borrowing. It says help for cost of living pressures should be used sparingly in all countries, according to the Telegraph. And finally, because we're a broad church here, the Daily Star, Hand of Gord, leads the Daily Star, says that former Prime Minister Gordon Brown attended an exorcism to help Raith Rovers sign a player. Brown has denied the accusations, with a spokesperson telling the paper, Gordon is always happy to do what he can to support Raith Rovers, but he's never attended an exorcism. So those front pages, I don't make these up, you know, are the iPaper, Burnham ready to sign new EU deal next month as he attacks Brexit damage. Burnham, I'll let voters decide to rejoin Europe, and a picture of Russell Brand on the front page. Gordon's got a picture of the new Labour MP being sworn in. PM relations with Europe not good enough. Daily Express, dereliction of duty bid to betray Brexit vote. The Daily Mail, Burnham in retreat over Russia Brexit lies. The Daily Mirror, horrifying, outrageous reform bigwig Jenrick says they would order Royal Marines to use lethal force. Homes under the Shammers, that is the Sun's headline. Putin breaking ceasefire on energy targets, says Zelensky, and we'd be ready to fight tonight. The Times cut screen times in class for sake of people health. Daily Telegraph, picture of Brand as well. IMF warns against budget giveaways, and finally the Hand of Gord. Meanwhile, your Spanish papers today, well, the main Spanish news, looking at the latest news, said before, we've got the main paper headlines today in Spain are mainly full of the following. This is basically lots of pictures of the king and Princess Leonora yesterday, because yesterday was Dia de Hispanidad. So lots of the king taking the salute of the Spanish forces. But many of the papers looking at the decision by Spanish courts not to allow descendants of Spaniards who fled persecution after the Civil War or the Franco regime. El País says it's suspending the right of 163,000 Spaniards. El Mundo, the government has stopped the vote of the

0: and children, and those are your headlines.
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0: And I've got a full house today, and something tells me that we are in for an entertaining viewpoint. To my left, Ali Ababapoulé. Good morning.
2: Good morning. Good morning, panel. Good morning, world.
0: Good morning. Good morning, indeed. To my centre, standing in the Theodadada seat, it is indeed.
3: Good morning, Giles. Today's Tuesday the 13th, which in Spain is a bad luck day,
2: really?
3: According to popular culture. And there's a saying of on Tuesday the 13th, you shouldn't get married or set sail.
2: I'm not going to do either.
0: Exactly.
2: That's all right.
3: There's not many weddings on a Tuesday anyway, but Tuesday the 13th as well.
0: If you're planning to get married on your yachts today, stop immediately. And to my right, standing third of La Patria, is indeed Claudio della Torre. Claudio, good morning,
4: Giles, and good morning to their majesties, the kings, just across the sea in Ceuta this morning.
0: I hope they're listening. I didn't know they were listening, but yes, I think
4: they
0: do.
3: We've got many listeners in Ceuta, you know.
0: And
4: Leticia likes to hear us occasionally. I know that.
0: Does she now?
4: Yes,
0: occasionally. She's practicing her English.
4: She tunes in, indeed.
0: I mean, when Leticia was about to become queen, or was about to marry Felipe, because she was a CNN journalist, wasn't she, before?
2: Yep.
0: This must be 20 years ago.
4: Now, 20 odd years ago.
0: But she used to speak English because she'd done CNN with an American accent, and she had to go and retrain so that her vowels would be pronounced the Queen's English.
4: Yeah.
0: Because you don't want to rock again going, "Oh, Charles, it's great to see ya." Anyway, enough of this levity. Well, it's actually...
2: You learn on this programme is quite astonishing.
0: No, honestly, if Trivial Pursuit was a professional sport, I'd be a champion. Anyway, let's move swiftly on. Normally, we'd be talking about Alia's favourite subject, the ODS Orange and stuff like that. And we can come on to the Nobel Peace Prize later, because that's worth the price of entrance alone. However, you'd have to say that Spain is front and centre with what's been happening. You mentioned, obviously, regular listeners, the King and Queen of Spain. However, it's yesterday was Dia de Hispanidad. Now, that used to be Columbus Day, didn't it?
3: Yes, it was.
0: Yeah.
3: Yes.
0: And now it's been redone. And obviously there's a huge parade of military and et cetera. And, you know, Princess Leonor is there in her military uniforms, all rather splendid. Pedro Sanchez getting booed by sections of the crowd yesterday in Madrid, because, you know, he's not exactly the most favourite person up there at the moment. And then on the day after the Día de Hispanidad, I would put it to you, to you, panel, it's quite a controversial move for their Serene Majesty or the Majesties to go over to theatre at this point on the day after Día de Hispanidad. Thoughts?
3: It shouldn't be controversial that the king visits a part of Spain. He's the king. So, I mean, I think he should be able to go to any part of Spain to on an official visit. And that's what he's doing. It should be something natural. It's been politicized. Firstly, for when Ceuta started with the troubles of the migration crisis, as they like to call it now, rather than invasion. The government stopped him from visiting Ceuta with the excuse to say we shouldn't upset the Moroccan monarchy by this visit. And it's been delayed and delayed to, you know, sort of do it now when things are a little bit calmer. They're not all right, but they're calmer. They've cleaned the city, they've cleaned the beaches, so the visit, shows a good image of the city, which I guess in terms of image is a good thing for the people in Ceuta. But the reality is that the problem remains there, and we don't know when that will end. There's still too many migrants in the thousands still in a small city of Ceuta. So, but the visit of the king comes after the day of 12th of October, which is the day of La Hispanidad. Originally, as you said, Columbus Day, we celebrated the discovery of America, but then a lot of voices were raised over the years that we shouldn't be celebrating that because we committed genocide in South America. The word genocide appears everywhere now. Everything is genocide. So that was transformed to the day of the Hispanity. So we celebrate Hispanity. And it's been also brought in to celebrate the armed forces as well, hence the parade of military in Madrid. In the last 8 years, the presence of Pedro Sánchez has created a little bit of controversy, and as you said earlier, a section of the public shouts against the government and against Pedro Sánchez. And then they take the opportunity to clap and hail the king as, you know, as a popular figure. So that's, you know, what's happened in the last couple of days. The visit of the king in Ceuta is quite interesting because now what we're all waiting is to see what the reaction from Morocco and the King of Morocco and the government of Morocco will be to such a visit. Because of course they continue the pressure on Spain with regards to the sovereignty of the two cities in Northern Africa, Ceuta and Melilla.
0: Claudio, your take on the visit of the king. It seems to me, I mean, if you remember when we had the situation after the horrendous floods up in Valencia, Adana, and they turned. I mean, if people say the monarchy aren't relevant, they should look at Spain because they absolutely are. We wouldn't be sitting here having this conversation because of after what happened in 1981 and Juan Carlos's. And that's really interesting because there's a generation of young Spaniards who just seem to think that the Juan Carlos is an elephant shooting, philandering so and so with no idea of actually what he kind of did at that important point. But if you look at the way that they handled that crowd, and remember, they were splattered with mud, not because it was a bit mucky, but there were, you know, there were bits of mud being flung over. It would have been very easy for them to get into a car and get out of the situation, but they stayed.
4: Indeed, yeah.
0: So do you think, I mean, is it a case you think they're going, they could maybe put some sort of, I don't know, healing balm over the situation?
4: Indeed, yes. And Ceuta is a very patriotic city, let's say. People there, the Spanish population and even part of the Muslim population feel very strong ties to Spain and the monarchy and the armed forces, because of course they're living in a place which Morocco claims is theirs and that they're occupiers. And so it's a historic visit. The last visit to Ceuta was in 2007 with King Juan Carlos, and that already upset the Moroccans back in 2007. It caused a diplomatic crisis. And this visit is the first visit since King Alfonso XIII over 200 years ago, where the kings are going to sleep in Ceuta. It's not just a day trip. Okay, they're actually going to sleep in Ceuta, which is important. And they're going to take their time to visit the city. And then tomorrow they'll be heading to Melilla. And it's very important that this visit, because it shows that the king is willing to defend Ceuta and Melilla, and he is not scared of upsetting the Moroccans, even if they maybe will have a hissy fit over the visit like they did 20 years ago. So it's very probable they will, but Felipe, I think it's an act of bravery that he's gone, and they've waited 2 months to go. Of course, this visit had to be coordinated with the government, because the government are the ones who have to authorize visits, because according to the Spanish constitution, all the acts of the king have to be assented by the government. He's not free to go to places whenever he wants. So, of course, this has been a logistic. It's great that just when they announced the general election they've cleaned up the beaches, so there's not that image of the thousands of migrants on the beaches playing games and drinking whiskey, which isn't a very nice image to give of the city, let's say. So they've cleared all the beaches and the camps, and they've put them into tents, which is more civilized, which they should have done since the beginning. Yeah, it will definitely be an interesting visit. And the relations with Morocco are, of course, now in quite... And we've just discovered a shocking, shocking fact that was hidden from us, that on the 31st of August, when the mass...
3: July,
4: when the mass... yes, we can call it invasion, coordinated invasion of Ceuta. When 80,000
0: influx.
4: I don't like to call it an influx, because when something has been coordinated by a foreign government, and it's been proven that they were Moroccan forces in Ceuta, and we saw them in coordination with the army of Morocco, I don't see it as an influx. I see it as an invasion. And now we have discovered that they were Moroccan battleships in Ceuta's territorial waters on the 31st of July. And that has been hidden from the public opinion. And now it's been proven that just on that day, when the 80,000 people invaded Ceuta, that we had Moroccan ships of the Moroccan Navy in Ceuta's waters. So I don't see that as a coincidence. It is extremely grave. And we can say also it was an invasion, because the European Parliament has passed a motion that received a majority support, and that declared that the events on the 31st was a territorial invasion of Ceuta. So it was the European Parliament who has backed that theory. And I'm very glad that they did, because we're talking about extremely serious events that happened there. We're not just talking about a few dinghies of Northern Africans arriving to the coast, because that's never been called an invasion. That's just illegal immigration that happens all the time, when we get spontaneous boats arriving from Canaries to Granada to Murcia, even now the Balearic Islands. That's different, because it's illegal immigration, it's human trafficking. But when we're talking about a foreign government coordinating a mass entry to destabilize a territory of Spain and the European Union, we're talking about something that is extremely serious. And I'm very happy that this is not only a Spanish issue, that the European Parliament passed a motion. And I think that after this, we have to seriously consider our relations with Morocco, and Spain has to take its defence more seriously.
0: Alia, you want to come in on this one?
2: Well, that was extremely well put by Claudio, and also by Andres, as to what actually is going on there. I didn't know about the battleships out there.
0: It's a frigate, isn't it? And a couple of patrol boats. You made it sound as if we'd set the Bismarck.
4: Well, the Moroccan Navy boats, and even Pedro Sanchez confirmed that this did happen. He's had to say, and he said they were very worrying days. He said they were worrying days.
2: We did not know about that. So thank you for bringing it to my attention, because I hadn't a clue, and I'm sure most of the listeners out there didn't either. Well, something you said, though, Giles, which is rather pertinent, is the fact that their majesties are going over, and does that make it somehow appeasing to people who are actually living there? Now, if you go back in history, during the Blitzkrieg of UK, Their Majesties then went actually into all of these bombed places and so on. And surely just by presence, if you like the monarchy, you don't like the monarchy. They're still there. They're not going away. People like that going into places, which is like what has happened now, what happened in the war and so on, somehow makes the people there feel better.
4: Of course.
2: Always. Yeah. So in that respect, what they're doing is a very good thing. And of course, it has to be tied in with all the governmental departments, etc. They can't just turn around and say, well, let's go and have a look at what Ceuta's doing, or we're going up to here to have a little jaunt. These are planned moments with all the security involved, the governmental departments and so on and so forth. The monarchy in any country just doesn't boodle off somewhere and say, oh, we're going to go and do this. Everything has to be coordinated. Well, but I think they've done a good thing. It is at least showing respect to the people living there also, that they're not forgotten, that Spain is taking all of this very seriously.
0: Okay, panel question. Where is the Moroccan king at the moment? Is he in Morocco? Is he in Rabat? Or is he in Paris at the moment? Do we know? Because you would think that he would, presumably, because he spends an awful lot of time.
3: He does, but in the last couple of days, he appeared in Parliament. I think it was yesterday or the day before.
0: Right.
3: He appeared in Parliament in Rabat. And the articles I read about his intervention there, they focus mainly on his health situation. Apparently, he looked very ill, and you know, sort of his voice wasn't clear and strong enough to be able to deliver a speech like he did. So there are concerns about his health. In Morocco, although the press there will not publish that, it was evident by the images that he is obviously not well. And yeah, wish him all the best, if you like, for prompt recovery. But it doesn't look good in that sense. So one thing that Alia mentioned is that for the people in Ceuta, and the interviews I've heard of people talking in the street, the presence of the king and the queen in Ceuta is very important for them, because during the last 2 months or 2.5 months, they have felt abandoned by the government. Nothing was being done. They had all these migrants rummaging around, collapsing the services, leaving a lot of litter and health issues around and everything else. And they felt completely abandoned. The fact that the king is going there is for them is to reassure them that they are part of Spain, and to reassure them that they haven't been forgotten. Of course, the king cannot do anything physically or tactically, because it's not his position. But at least he's sending a message to the government that something more has to be done to try to go back to a normal as close as normal life that they can have there in Ceuta.
0: Let me just read this from Business Insider Africa. It says, Morocco's King Mohammed VI challenged Spain's approach to migration, declaring that bilateral cooperation has reached its limits just before Felipe and Queen Letizia visit Ceuta. The article goes on to say, by the way, he's the richest monarch in Africa, believe it or not. The Moroccan monarch said on Friday his country's effort to curb irregular migration had produced tangible results, but argued that the existing cooperation model with Spain was no longer sufficient to address the recurring crisis. He says that the Spanish police obviously have cleared several, as we said before, they're clearing the trampoline beach. They also cleared the El Guano Esplanade, where hundreds of migrants have been living. Mohammed VI, in an address to Parliament, criticised the Spanish legal provisions and court decisions that he said were obstructing cooperation, particularly efforts to repatriate unaccompanied minors and peoples whose asylum claims Morocco considers unfounded. He also rejected, this Mohammed, that any suggestion that Morocco's relationship with Spain could be dictated by pressure or threats, describing the partnership as a sovereign choice. Morocco has denied accusations that its border controls failed deliberately during the July influx. Their words, Claudio, not mine. Attributing the crossings to misinformation on social media, human traffickers, and the interpretation of a Spanish court ruling. And there is also the ongoing situation, of course, with the Western Sahara situation, which has been a thorn in the side. So it's not just a question of they want Theuta Malia back, you know, and et cetera, et cetera. There's also the Western Sahara. So your take on this thing about, you know, the...
3: Let me just mention something about the attitude of Morocco towards these. One of the things that the king is going to do today, one of the first things, I believe, it is go to the burial place of the 140 people who lost their lives during the assault of the border.
0: The influx, Claudia.
3: The influx, yeah. 140 people died. These bodies haven't been claimed back from Morocco, and they've been buried in a Muslim cemetery in Ceuta. The first thing the king is going to do is going to pay tribute to the cemetery, to these people. I think that shows
0: that's
3: the difference.
0: That's a very political move. Not political move, but it's a very diplomatic move,
3: A diplomatic move, but it shows the position of one country and the other. One, they basically don't care that much about repatriating the bodies and giving them to the families or anything else. Where here in Spain, we pay tribute to those people, despite there were people who perished during committing an assault to the border. So it's a lot to say for that move. That I think it puts the position of Spain against Morocco in a different view.
0: Just realised we haven't actually played any breaks thus far in our transmission. So if you'll excuse me, we're going to an ad break and then we'll come back with more on this subject.
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0: Always lively, joined in the studio by Claudia, from the left, not literally, Claudia de la Torre, Andres Gallardo and Aria Babapule. So we were talking about the ongoing situation in Ceuta, and the is there a palace there, then, I presume? They're not putting him in the Sheraton Ceuta.
3: They're staying at the Parador. The chain of hotels owned by the state called Paradores. And there is one in Ceuta, and that's where they'll spend the night.
0: Not a lot of tourists in Ceuta at the moment, I should imagine.
3: Well, I guess not.
4: Well, it's interesting. I went to Ceuta a few years ago, and it's a fascinating place.
0: Yeah.
4: And it's so close. And it's very interesting because it's a mix of cultures. You have they call it the land of the four cultures, because you have Christians, Muslims, Hindus and Jews all living there for hundreds of years. And there's a Hindu community which has been there also for, I think, over 300 years.
0: Yeah.
4: And they've all lived very harmoniously. So if no one knows Thilda, I really recommend it as a weekend getaway. No one thinks about it, but it's just across from Algeciras. And you can actually go on a helicopter ride there and back. It takes 15 minutes. And the local government of Thilda gives a discount. So you can go for 60 euros there and back on a helicopter, or you can go on a ferry for 30 euros there and back. So I think it's a great weekend getaway. It's a very interesting culturally. And I advise everyone to visit Thilda and let's support them.
0: Andres is dying to get on the microphone. Off you go.
13: And this is a message from the tourist board of Thilda.
4: And yeah, I went there independently, but I have friends who live there in Thilda, and they're suffering financially because, of course, their businesses are collapsing due to everything that's happening. But the situation now has improved security-wise because a lot of the people have left and others are being put into...
0: Well, the thing, I was talking to a friend of mine the other week, and he's from Granada, and he said they were supposed to be having a big conference in Morocco this week, the Semana que viene, next week. And he said it's like, he's really actually quite nervous going there. Not because he thinks he's going to be, abused at this conference, but it's the fact that if he puts on his social media... himself with delegates from Morocco, because it's a political thing as well. It's at that sort of level. He said he's really worried that, in the current situation with elections coming up, you put something like that in social media, though it may be great for everybody to all, we are all one happy family. But he says, if I'm pictured, for my consultancy, with government officials from Morocco, I'm actually quite concerned that I'm going to get, tons of online abuse, because this is saying the world we live in. Ali.
2: Oh, listen, I completely agree. Today, you can't do anything without having some kind of backlash from somebody somewhere stuck in God knows where, talking about what you're doing, why you're doing it, and having clues to actually what is going on, because they live in this little bubble world of make-believe social media. And I agree with what this man says, your friend. I do apologise for my voice. I've always got a problem with the air conditioning here, but don't worry about it. And it is, you see it all the time. You see it not just only for your friend coming on, but you see many people who've posted something. And thank goodness the ones who put something up, which is completely negative and very bad, because of the backlash from social media, they have to delete all of that. And when it's really bad, their businesses get affected. We see that all the time. But I agree, this is a man who's going over to do something completely normally. He's going to interact with other people in his branch and with others who are affiliated with it. And then he's sitting there and worrying what on earth is going to affect his business when he comes back home. This is a huge problem.
0: It's not as if, although Andres, you might think it is, it's not as if the Moroccan government are literally, putting immigrants and catapulting them into Ceuta, the situation. I mean, we apply large brushstrokes to everything these days, don't we? So therefore, we don't see the little idiosyncrasies. The thing is, Claudia, the way you were describing Ceuta, and I've travelled there, and I've been over the land border into Morocco.
4: So have I. Yes.
0: Into Ceuta, isn't it? It's just Ceuta, and then there's the
4: Ceuta is just the Moroccan word for Ceuta, but it's called Castillejos on the other side.
0: Yes, yeah. If you've never travelled the land border, I mean, I wouldn't recommend it today. But if when things are quieter and down, I mean. That is quite an experience.
4: It is an experience. It has changed because before you used to have thousands of women who used to cross the border every day with merchandise and food from Ceuta, and they'd sell it in Morocco. But after COVID, that ended. So now the border is just a very normal land crossing. But before, it was very eventful because you used to see these ladies with kilos and kilos of bags on their backs, which was very sad because obviously it couldn't be healthy or good for anyone to transport all of that on their backs. So a lot of, because as it was tax free, they'd buy. So you'd go to Tetuán. Tetuan and Tangier, and a lot in the small shops, a lot of the food was Spanish that came from Ceuta because it was cheaper. But that doesn't happen anymore. But yeah, it is a very interesting place, I find. It's a crossroad of cultures. It's people are extremely friendly, extremely welcoming. And I think it's a place to be celebrated, Ceuta, because it's an example how cultures have lived there peacefully for hundreds and hundreds of years. Mm. And hopefully it can continue like that, because why would anyone, even a Moroccan friend of mine, he said, well, I do hope Ceuta would continue being Spanish, because if it was Moroccan, the healthcare wouldn't be as good as it is, the education wouldn't be as good as it is. So it's the same as I know that people from La Línea are happy that Gibraltar is British, because they said if it was Spanish, it wouldn't be as well managed. And I feel that they're quite a lot of people have sentiments like
0: that. Now, you
4: that,
0: see, Kim, when you see that, I was leading up to that because you were talking about the four cultures,
4: yes.
0: You know, and you know, our proud history, etc. And the people who are there who feel more Spanish than perhaps the Spanish do. And that is basically, you're basically describing how Gibraltar operates.
4: Yeah. Exactly. Yeah.
3: Absolutely.
4: It's a very it's a very similar feeling to Gibraltar in a way that it's very multicultural and people live side by side very peacefully. So, yeah, you do get a similar vibe to Gibraltar. And even to Tangier, how it was, Tangier was an international city, yeah. And still to this day there's a foreign community. Things have changed, of course, since the 50s because a lot of the foreigners left. But I go to Tangier quite often, and in Tangier there is a big international community.
0: You see, I haven't been to Tangier since they smartened up.
4: Yeah, it's changed a huge amount, and there are lots of international schools. And, for example, there is even a very big Jewish community in Tangier, because the Jewish community in Morocco is very close to the king, and even some of his advisors are Jewish. So, yeah, these cities that are on the Strait of Gibraltar, let's say Ceuta, Tangier, Gibraltar, they've always been crossroads of cultures for hundreds and hundreds of years, and merchants used to arrive there and they settled. And I think, yeah, it's something that's very positive.
0: Crossroads of cultures, yeah. Merchants settling, sounds like Benus to me. But yeah.
4: Indeed, yeah.
0: Can I take a quick break and then get the final eye break in for the hour, and then back to the end of the first half.
14: I know your listeners will just be against what I'm going to just say now, but they have used the civilian population as a shield, if you like, to protect their interests.
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0: And we're back with Viewpoint. The reason, the reasons we don't have webcams on in the studio are manifest, a manifold even. But yeah, talking all things to do with theatre, 12 minutes until the top of the hour. Don't forget, Stephen Ritson will be joining us at 12 o'clock with Europe Today. That's following this programme. If you want to get involved with this show, it's something national, international, local. 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
0: And for those of, again, whilst Claudio's been just collecting his commission from the Visit Theatre Tourist Board, if you're wondering how close it is, actually, if for those of you on Costa del Sol, when you see the lighthouse going off from the Costa, that's not Gibraltar, that is actually Ceuta. So
3: yeah, you can see the flickering lights on a clear night.
0: I'm trying to say it's
3: very close, yeah. Really.
4: Another interesting adding, though, is there people don't have churros with chocolate. They have churros with Moroccan mint tea. That's the
0: crux of the thing.
4: Yeah,
0: how can you not have churros? So, but they have lots of sugar on it, presumably, because the Moroccan's dental hygiene is legendary.
4: So you can dip your churro in mint tea, which is quite interesting. Yeah.
0: That's you see, that is the amalgamation of cultures that I don't think I was ready for.
2: Yeah. Do you know that
3: I'm not sure about churros with mint tea.
4: It's less filling, so it's less calories. So if you're on a diet, well,
3: it works. Okay.
0: How about churros and Marmite? Yeah. That would be the English HP sauce and churros.
2: Isn't it fascinating though that what Claudia has just said and what we were talking about when we were off air? That the amalgamation of cultures can exist harmoniously and harmoniously, is what the word I'm looking for, without the interference of an awful lot of political grandstanding. It's been going on for hundreds of years.
0: Well, this was the thing. I mean, when this all kicked off, when this influx came in, call it what you will. It was very easy to see. I mean, if we're going to say Reform, even sent some. I think they sent that the particularly useless one over, not Jenrick, the
2: Chais.
0: No. There's the other one. The gentleman of Asian extraction. What's his bleeding name? Anyway, I'll find out in a minute. He went over there. We've seen Vox go over there, and it's actually. But this is actually contra Vox, because this is living, breathing proof that four major religions can actually, in a city of what, 80,000, are we thinking? 100?
4: Yeah, 80,000.
0: So smaller than Marbella, yeah. For goodness sake. It is.
3: I mean, Vox is using the whole thing to their advantage, because they're an anti-migration party. They're not going to go there and say, oh, this is a great example of cultures living together in harmony. They are just exploiting the situation with the invasion?
2: Influx.
4: Mass influx.
3: So they're exploiting that. In fact, the leader of Vox, Abascal, wasn't in Madrid yesterday celebrating with the king and the rest of them on the day of the Spanish. He was in Ceuta, trying to attract attention from the media to say, look, I am here, I'm the defender of the country and everything else. But that is playing, because we are in pre-electoral campaign now. The next general election...
2: Anything goes.
3: Yeah, the next general election is set for the 29th of November. Uh-huh. Officially, the campaign for the election doesn't start till 3 weeks before the day of the election. However, once it's announced, it's a constant electoral campaign. In fact, if you think about it, from the minute the election is finished, you start the next campaign. So it's a 4-year campaign. But anyway, it's very intense at the moment. So parties making their moves and setting up their agendas and everything else we've seen. In a way, you feel sorry for Pedro Sanchez, because he has to defend 8 years in power with a lot of people disenchanted in Spain, and he has to defend his doing during these 8 years, where it is easier for the opposition perhaps to sort of point out and everything that has gone wrong over these 8 years, which are many, many things. So in terms of the campaign, I think it's
14: probably will favour a little bit the Conservative Party rather than the Socialist Party. And the problem that Sanchez has got, again, is on the left of the Socialist Party, where they're completely at disarray, all of the conglomerate of parties and everything else, losing support in the polls, which would mean that even if he did a decent result in the election, the Socialist Party, he wouldn't have the help of the left-wing parties to support him and prop him up to be president again. So I think the situation is pretty clear, looking at the polls and the difference between the two blocs, that we are on for a change of government.
2: Yeah. The other thing is, of course, this is now a national election. It's not regional, is it?
14: Yeah, yeah. This is, of course, national. This is two
2: very big difference. I can't vote in the nationals.
14: I'm sorry to hear that.
2: I can't vote in national. I can vote in regional. I'm a Spanish resident.
14: Yeah.
2: But I'm not a Spanish person, per se.
4: I must disagree with that. If you are a Spanish citizen, you're allowed to vote for national and regional. And
14: but she's not a citizen, she's a resident.
2: A citizen.
4: Yeah, that's why. So you wouldn't be able to vote in the regional elections. As you can only vote in the local elections if you're a resident. Yeah, not in. No resident is allowed to vote in the regional or national elections.
2: Yeah.
0: Look, just so you know, by the way, it was Zia Youssef is the reform member who was in Ceuta at the beginning of the crisis. Just so you know, I was looking for a name there. Mm-hmm. But okay, you don't. It's making. You're looking at me that.
14: No, look. I mean, I know the reform used the crisis in Ceuta for their advantage to sort of claim the migration was a bad thing and everything else. And let's not lose the focus that the way migration is at the moment, it is an unsustainable situation. And not because I'm against migration, which in essence I am in favor of it, and I've enjoyed being a migrant myself. But the reality is the numbers that we are seeing migration in a lot of countries, including Spain, but you've got it in France, in the UK and everything else. It's the numbers cannot be absorbed by the societies in these countries. And there are problems with services, infrastructures, and everything else to sustain that. On the other hand, the labour market benefits from migration or some of the migration because they are filling jobs that they are needed to be filled. But you have to plan ahead on these things. You cannot just say, oh, we need people for jobs because these people doing those jobs will need housing, will need health, we need education, will need, you know, sort of infrastructures to be able to move around that and everything else. So, and that isn't in place. So we started yet again the house from the roof rather from the ground up.
2: Yep.
0: I just want to look at just we've got 4 minutes left, just quickly, because I mean I mentioned it in the Spanish news section, but there's this new party, Democracia 21.
14: Yeah,
0: there you go.
14: Democracia 21 is a party that is being created around the figure of Miriam González, who happens to be Nick Clegg's wife, the former
2: Liberal.
14: What was it?
2: Liberal.
14: It was, yeah, but
4: he was a deputy prime minister,
14: wasn't
4: David
14: he? Yeah.
4: Cameron.
14: So, the wife is a Spanish lawyer. She used to work in the city in London, and married Nick Clegg. Now when she came to Spain, back to Spain, she started writing and being a collaborator of different radio stations and television stations. And now she's created this liberal party in Spain, based a little bit around the idea of Ciudadanos, a center, you know, sort of liberal party. It's called Democracia 21. I think they have just filed to be present in the election
0: just two
14: on the 29th of
0: in Madrid
14: November.
0: And Barcelona. Those
14: only Madrid and Barcelona. Yeah. They haven't got an infrastructure to be able to go nationwide. Yeah. I don't know if they'll get any representation in Congress. I doubt it because they're too small. They are not The political parties, they do need a big infrastructure around the country, in every town, in every city, and everything, to be able to work with the voters on a daily basis. You get phenomena like Ciudadanos, which was one leader, charismatic, that got a lot of votes. You got Podemos with another charismatic leader in Pablo Iglesias. They got a lot of votes. Yeah. But of course, if you don't have the infrastructure, you cannot maintain it. And election after election, those votes. So that's what's going to happen to them. It's going to be a distraction. Most of the things that they have presented in the presentation party day were quite reasonable, and I quite like them. In fact, I guess I'm a liberal myself, so I agree with most of the things that she said. Mm-hmm. But I don't think it's going to have an impact in the politics in this coming election.
0: Yeah, why would you? What happened to Pablo Iglesias? I mean, I know he got done for having big houses.
14: He's got a cerveceria.
0: No.
14: Yeah, he's got a bar.
0: He's got a bar.
4: In Lavapiés, in Madrid. It's called Taberna Garibaldi. It's
2: look at the things that
4: comunista. There's lots of kind of pictures of Marx and
0: where is this Lenin place? Where is this wonderful place?
4: Yeah,
0: Claudia, we're going right.
4: Indeed,
0: you've got the mic. Come on, let's
4: great calamaris. Yeah.
2: Look at the things that Claudio comes up with.
0: My flabber is officially ghastly. Same thing.
1: I'm surprised you didn't know about the bar. Pablo Iglesias, he opened a bar.
0: No,
1: he left politics and opened a bar. What's wrong with that?
4: Garibaldi in Lavapiés in Madrid, metro station, and Don Martín, if anyone wants to go. You see, I even do free publicity.
0: He does
4: for
0: tours
4: my
0: as well. Yeah. Yeah. Travel agents. Yeah.
1: And this is a political broadcast from Podemos.
4: Yes. Sponsored by Podemos.
0: And the Viva Che Cerveceria, the brewery of... Yeah.
2: Let's go and have lunch at the Casino Sobrino de Botín, and then we go there for drinks. We go to Garibaldi.
0: Well... I thought you'd be saying he's a political commentator somewhere, or he's writing a column for, I don't know.
14: No, in all fairness, I think he's got a YouTube channel as well as the bar. So he does the two, you know.
0: Can you imagine, like, an ex, you know, Nick Clegg running, you know.
1: Jeremy Corbyn. Jeremy Corbyn running a coffee shop.
0: Corbyn's communist coffee capers. Yeah. And I'm like, yeah. Right, I like bombshell.
4: But his wife has a succulent salary as an European Parliament member, which also helps.
0: Well, indeed. Yeah. Right, and so as we go off to have a quick canyon in the meantime, news is up next.
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1: To resign. It follows a string of damaging reports, including an alleged request to a Republican Party donor to pay off a six-figure credit card debt. She's denied misconduct. Ms. Guilfoyle, a former Fox News host, was once engaged to the president's son, Donald Jr. Here's Ben de Boosman in Washington.
2: For the last week or so, the Wall Street Journal and other U.S. media outlets have been reporting on allegations of her conduct in Greece, for example, asking for $100,000 for her credit card bill and in exchange for access to the administration, or threatening Greek officials at events. And that had become increasingly untenable for the Trump administration. Just yesterday, he said that the administration is not happy.
1: Britain's intelligence agency MI5 has warned that far-right terrorism represents a growing threat, and that young people in particular have made plans to attack mosques and venues related to immigration. The agency's head, Ken McCallum, was giving his annual speech on national and global security challenges. He said terrorists were already using artificial intelligence.
3: We've caught terrorists seeking to exploit AI to improve their reconnaissance and attack methodologies, with AI-enabled drones adding a new twist. Not yet realised, but the misuse case to which I'd attach greatest weight is AI's potential to change the stakes on existing or even new bioweapons.
1: Ken McCallum also warned of the threat from foreign states, especially Russia, who were using polarising algorithms to divide British society. 11 sailors are missing after a drone attack on cargo ships off Bulgaria. Two ships were hit, one of them Ukrainian-owned, the latest in a series of similar attacks near Bulgaria's territorial waters. This part of the Black Sea has increasingly been used by Ukraine for maritime supplies, and Bulgaria's prime minister said the attacks would be to Russia's advantage. President Trump has denied a suggestion that the US has stopped sharing intelligence with Ukraine. He was answering a journalist's question.
4: We are helping them and we are sharing intel. We want the war to end. So we're working with them and with Russia on getting the war to end.
1: Earlier, President Zelensky said Ukraine got no warning from its partners about the launch of Russian ballistic missiles that hit Kyiv last night. Tensions between Kyiv and Washington have grown over a deal Mr. Trump agreed for Russian diesel to be supplied to the US and his insistence that Ukraine stop attacking Russian oil refineries. The BBC says the Taliban government in Afghanistan has suspended the transmission of the broadcaster's content across FM radio. In a statement, the BBC said it was working with the authorities to address the situation. It added the BBC reaches around 5.5 million people in Afghanistan, more than a fifth of the population. It offers services in English, Pashto and Dari. 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
9: Always live, always lively. Welcome back to the second half of today's Viewpoint. I'm joined in the studio by Ali Ababapule, Andres Gallardo, and representing the the travel agency industry, and also the better socialist bar guide, Claudia De La Torre. I'm still blown away by that. You were saying something as well about this is the reason behind
10: let me just explain about it. The reason behind he's opened his
9: Pablo
10: bar.
9: Iglesias.
10: Pablo Iglesias.
9: If you just tuned in, listeners, what happened was I was just asking what had happened to the ponytailed leader of, and it was just a throwaway line, as these things often do, because we don't, you know, this show is what could best be described as organic. I think it grows.
10: He was a deputy prime minister. Let's not forget. Yeah, with a ponytail and everything.
9: Changed the thing, and then it was the whole scandal about the fact he had a property worth whatever in El Distrito, didn't he, in Madrid?
10: Yeah, he bought a big house with a swimming pool and everything in the outskirts of Madrid. Yeah, and that was
9: Karl Marx was well known for his backstroke. Let's face it, you know. And so, therefore...
10: But anyway, you asked what happened to him after politics, and we just explained that he opened a bar.
9: Yes!
10: You know, so it's a bar with memorabilia of Karl Marx and Lenin and everything, just where people can go and talk politics while having a beer.
9: Right.
10: And some calamari as well. Which apparently they're very good, according to Claudio. I've never been.
9: And it's Garibaldi. What metro station is it again?
11: And Don Martin, central Madrid. Not too far away from the Reina Sofia.
9: There we go.
10: But the idea of this comes from the early 20th century, where in Madrid there were different venues where different people would... there was a famous Café Gijón where all the intellectuals would meet, writers and so on, and there would be an exchange of ideas while having a coffee or whatever. Yeah. And there were also... little bars where the
9: inteligencia,
10: all these little bars where people would sort of sit around a few beers and talk politics. You know, that was in the

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1: Right then, joined, as I said before, by Claudio and Andres and the lovely Alia, and I'm letting the panel do the heavy lifting today because
2: because we
1: are your voice in Spain. I think it's important that we get the Spanish news coming up because, as you know, Pedro Sanchez called a snap election on the 29th of November. There have been, obviously, as Andres said, they start politicking straight afterwards. Congress hasn't been called because they put suspension in. However, the Supreme Court has passed a law that is being described as a bombshell, according to my Reuters news feed this morning.
3: Yeah, let me just explain, because the Supreme Court doesn't pass any laws. They just rule on laws that they've been passed. The situation with this one is that inside the law of historical memory, there is a section where they are given to those who apply for it a Spanish nationality to those people who left Spanish Civil War, and after the war, they were political prosecuted and had to leave the country and go and live mostly in South America. And what this law says, if you are a son or grandson of these people, you automatically get granted Spanish nationality. Mm. And the controversy now is that apparently you could get as many as 400,000 people getting Spanish nationality. They automatically will be able to vote. So the other parties are saying, hold on a second, this is altering the electoral census in essence, and he could have an impact in the election results, because the right-wing parties assume that all these people will vote socialist, because they are descendants of political sort of
1: people who Franco didn't like, basically anybody who wasn't a rabid fascist. Then,
3: now the first thing to say, I disagree with that position. I have to say, firstly, because you don't know what these people are going to vote, because we're talking about grandchildren of these people that could have had different lives and different sort of aspects.
1: If you fled to Venice,
4: great grandchildren.
3: I think it's limited to grandchildren.
4: No, because the thing is, if you give it to their father, anyone who is the son or daughter of a Spanish citizen automatically becomes a citizen. So that's how you can't limit it to one generation, because if you're Spanish, your child is automatically Spanish.
3: But the first thing, we don't know if these people have any intention to vote or any intention to visit Spain, because these people, possibly some of them, have never been
1: and
3: to
1: one,
3: Spain.
1: And one might argue that if you'd fled to Venezuela, then you're not exactly going to want to vote for the Socialist Party, because you've seen
3: let me just, there's been a lot of controversy about this, but let me explain something and where I think the situation has gone wrong. This law has been applicable for a long, long time in Italy and in Portugal that I know. Yeah. So, but that was that law, they said, if you've been an immigrant of these countries, gone to mainly South America yet again, you can claim the nationality from your parents or grandparents. I think in Italy it's limited to grandchildren, no more. But anyway, but these laws that have been applied in Italy and Portugal, they had no distinction between whether you were politically aligned to one side or another. It was for anyone who left the country. And I think the mistake of this particular law is that it's limited to those who left for political reasons, making it a political census, in essence, although it's arguably a political census, but it's politically motivated. Mm. And I think if that is going to be put in place, it should be put in place the way that Italy and Portugal have done. And you said, well, anyone who left the country and their descendants wants to reclaim that

0: nationality they can without putting the political taint in it. And that's where the mistake is being made, in my opinion.
1: Yeah, I have to agree with that, because they're saying that this law is for people who had to flee persecution of the regime of Franco. It's not saying all descendants of Spanish citizens who immigrated. So right. The thing is, someone, theoretically, someone who immigrated to Argentina in 1920, how do you prove that that person is not a... they can now claim that they were descendants of exiles of the Franco regime. And this journalist, he went to the queues in the consulate in Buenos Aires, and he said, when did your grandfather or great-grandfather leave Spain? He's like, oh, well, mine left in 1905. Oh, well, mine left in 1910, before Franco had even appeared on the scene. So
2: he was a corporal.
1: Exactly. He was so it's difficult. How that's why they've suspended the law, because it's very difficult to prove if those people were economic migrants or they left fleeing the regime post 1936. And they're saying, for example, someone who left Spain in 1965 as an economic migrant to Buenos Aires, can they be considered a political exile? So that's the whole thing. And they've been, they even paid millions of euros to make pass, like especially in Argentina, to make 20,000 passports a day. Imagine, like, they've put huge pressure on the consulates to make as many passports as they could as quickly as possible. And especially in Argentina, they haven't done all this in Cuba or Venezuela or Mexico. It's been specifically in Argentina. So that meant, for example, and the thing is, how it would alter the census is that these people have the right to vote supposedly in the last place that they left Spain. So let's say if you claimed that my family ex, my great grandfather left Manilva, for example, yeah, in 1965, well, then you'd have the right to vote in Manilva. So that's the whole controversy. And then Ayuso, she opened a controversy because she says that there's a place in Madrid, there's a town in Madrid called Tres Cantos, which is a new town in the north of Madrid that only became independent in the 1980s, Tres Cantos, or early 1990s. And there were 200 new voters from Latin America that was supposedly exiled in Tres Cantos, which is a new town. So that's where the problem is, how it could affect the census. Mm.
0: The problem is that first, making it political, and secondly, in 2026, to keep bringing the civil war for political gain, I think is absolutely despicable. Because
3: it's absurd.
0: It's absurd. Yeah, you're right, Alia. Because absurd. There is, we had a transition in Spain in the late
4: 70s.
0: The idea was to forget the whole thing and to start afresh with a new democracy and everything else. And now Zapatero started that, the former prime minister, now being charged with all sorts of corruption scandals and so on. But he started that, and Sanchez has continued to do that. Just keep bringing the civil war and all of that into the frame, so to divide people into, in what side are you? I mean, he made a statement yesterday, Pedro Sanchez, that I thought it was disgusting, to be honest, because he said, why the grandchildren of the exiles from the Republic are not allowed to vote, and the Franco grandchildren are allowed to vote. That is just bringing the civil war yet again into the frame, because why are you making a difference between the grandchildren of one and the others when we all have been mixed up, you know?
4: Because of the huge emotional pull that anything has to do with the Spanish. I mean,
2: One may argue, and obviously I'm going to defer to you, gentlemen, here, because I talk as, you know, somebody who's born in the UK.
3: Yeah, all right, I defer
2: exactly.
3: As well.
2: But you know, the Pact of Forgetting. You know, 1970, and it goes back. I suppose it goes back a long way to the point I was making about Juan Carlos at the beginning. Whereas, you know, we, you know, my goddaughters who are now 18 and 15, they have no idea what 1981 was and the coup attempt, etc. So for them, Juan Carlos as young Spanish kids and then their school, they just think Juan Carlos is some sort of like Bourbon dinosaur who shoots elephants and has mistresses all over the place. Whereas, you know, we know him and we remember 1992 Barcelona.
3: He changed the whole political
2: scene.
3: Exactly.
2: And the thing is, it is very easy for a politician, perhaps, of our, you know, because listen, the Prime Minister is younger than I am these days, to go, you know, oh, well, you see, and paint things very black and white and go, oh, well, you're either for the Republic or you're for Franco. And you know, anybody with a passing interest in the Spanish Civil War will know it's not even during the Spanish Civil War, the Republican Party splintered into so many different groups. I mean, you're from Barcelona, you will know. Barcelona had the CI, had the anarchists, the CNI, so many different groups.
0: CNT, yeah.
2: CNT, sorry, yeah. But you will. I got two letters out of three, ain't bad for a Geary.
0: No, that was very good. That was very good. That was 66% yeah. Correct.
2: That's more than I got on my A-levels. Anyway.
0: Yeah, no. But the thing is just that the perception of people, especially people my age, is that we finished that period in the late 70s, early 80s, when all that was sorted. We believed in that we had a constitution, we had a democratic country, we were making inroads towards becoming members of the European Union, the EEC was called in those days.
2: Exactly.
0: So all of those things. So we just like said, okay, that was a bad period for Spain. We had a terrible civil war. We had a terrible time when a dictator was in charge for nearly 40 years. But now we've got a new Spain and a new beginning. And we started, and we did it quite well. And I have to give credit to Felipe González, the Prime Minister, who started in 1982. Although he was a socialist, he did a very, very good job modernizing Spain. Why now, 50 years later, we have to go back to that division that caused the Civil War? It's just absolutely ridiculous that we are biting into that and just being part of it, when we should, like, everyone should turn around and say, no, we don't want any more civil war. We've had enough of civil war. We've read all the books that they need to be read. We've done all of that, and we've got, we have to look forward to a brighter future, not just bringing the dark clouds of the past. And these, I have to say, you know, I know a lot of people said, oh, you would say that. But it's a fact that it's been first Zapatero Prime Minister and now Pedro Sanchez Prime Minister again, the ones who have used that for their own benefit to confrontate Spanish people and to force them to take position. If you're a Republican, you have to vote for us. If not, you're a fascist. And you are a supporter of Franco, when that is very far from the truth.
1: Indeed, and it's interesting how the two currents in the Socialist Party, there's the Sanchistas, which are the defenders of Sanchez, and then there's a lot of socialists, a lot of classic socialists, who are not happy with the direction the Socialist Party has taken with Pedro Sánchez, like Felipe González, Paje, many other socialists, many in Andalusia, for example. There are many classic socialists in Andalusia who backed the party for years, and now they've received their worst historical election result in Andalusia, with Maria Jesus Montero, the last election. And we're talking about a classical feud of socialism in Spain. Up to 8 years ago, they had majorities for over, and they governed Spain for over 38 years. However, now many classical socialists have turned their backs on Sanchez because they're fed up of all this stoking division and wanting to dig up the past and divide the Spanish, and also how he has given in so many concessions to the separatists just to stay in power, how he has even allied, he has taken support from the supporters of ETA Bildu when he promised that he would never go anywhere with them and that they had their hands covered in blood. So basically all the principles of the Socialist Party have been completely burnt by Sanchez with his ambition to stay in power. Basically, he has not wanted really to govern. His political program has been to stay in power at absolutely any cost. And it has already caused huge damage to the party because they did lose the last general election in 2023. And they clinged on thanks to Puigdemont's help, giving him the amnesty. So, and in the last four regional elections also, the party has received their worst election results since democracy, both in Andalusia and Castilla y León and Aragon. They've received the Sanchista ministers who were candidates have received terrible results. So I do think in order for Spain to heal again and to bring back the constitutional spirit, I do hope the Socialist Party goes back to its roots of healing and not dividing society.
0: No, just a little quick note on that, just to add to what Claudio said. One of the clear proof that what he wanted was just to stay in power is the fact that this parliament hasn't approved a budget for the country. And I know that I keep going on about it, but to me, it's the most important thing.
3: It's four years without a budget.
0: So
3: that's ridiculous.
0: To me, as a taxpayer, the most important thing is that when I pay tax, which I do it, I was going to say happily, but not happily, but I pay it. The most important thing is for Parliament to be able to tell me how they're going to spend my money. And for everyone in the country, it's got to be a priority. We pay all this money. We want to know how you're going to spend it, because on the basis of how you spend my money, I will vote or not for you in the next election. Yes. But we haven't had that. And I think first it's against the Constitution, which obliges the government to present a budget every year. But secondly, it's just a total disregard for the people of the country not to tell them what you're going to do with their money. And that, for me, is a mortal sin.
2: A mortal sin.
3: I'm gusted with my flavour.
2: Your flavour's never been so gusted.
3: No, I didn't realise it was 4 years without a budget.
2: Indeed,
3: indeed. Ridiculous.
2: 9527 84,000. Quick break and then back with more Viewpoints.
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2: Back with Viewpoints. Ali is chomping at the bits.
3: No, I don't chomp. I'm chomping.
2: Yes,
3: exactly.
2: Yes.
3: Well, I was picking up on what Claudio and Andres have so clearly said for all of us to understand. Pedro Sanchez is in a huge pot of trouble with the people in Spain. He seems to be adored everywhere outside of Spain because of his stances on Palestine and this, that, and the other. And yet, when you, they don't realize that it's not what is going on outside of the country where Spain takes a stance, which is important. It's what's happening inside the country. And at the moment, he is in absolute deep doo-doo.
2: Deep doo-doo. And when it's a deep doo-doo, one shouldn't sort of be, well, I mean, he's, you know, he's obviously throwing brickbats at the odious orange.
3: He's throwing brickbats everywhere.
2: But it does beg, I mean, yes, it's very easy to be big on the international stage. It must come as a welcome respite, you know, and he's there, the UN, he's there playing, you know, throwing spitballs into, as the Americans would call it, with Madani, the New York mayor. But it... You know, he is, if you like, the Hispanic version of Tony Blair. Nothing can really stick to him. But, I mean, to pull him...
3: Blair had the charisma, if you like that or not, but when he walked into a room, people would turn around and look. I can't stand the man.
2: Right.
3: But he had something, not now, but before when he was the Prime Minister of the UK. Mm. When he walked into a room, people looked at him, and it was... Sanchez doesn't have that.
0: I disagree. I think he has. I think he has a big, big charisma.
3: He's got a charisma.
0: I think he's got a charisma, and he's played his card internationally very well because he has gone against the flow, and he has positioned himself as a left-wing leader of the world, or that's what he thinks he's done.
2: Yes.
0: And he's positioned himself in favour of Palestine against Russia, and even blamed Russia and Israel for the invasion of
3: Morocco,
0: which is, you know, he has played into Donald Trump, making kind of almost enemies. And if he wasn't for the European Union, we could be in trouble with the United States in terms of commerce. Luckily, we are in the same package as the European Union, so it's whatever it's there, it's not, we're not affected that much, other than what, you know, he's done to the European Union as a whole. But I think that he's a man with charisma, and that's what's kept him in power, the fact that he's got that charisma. The reality is that the day-to-day life in Spain has deteriorated, especially the institutions. He's colonized the institutions, putting his people there. He's got a trail of court cases coming from the people all that surround him, including family members. And the reality is that when it comes to the election, the polls say that he's going to have a big defeat, and the parties to the right will have an absolute majority. Now, off air,
2: yeah,
0: you ask a question that I would put happily to Claudio.
2: Well, no, because here's the thing. Because, I mean, obviously, it's looking like all the opinion polls at the moment, and we know not to trust polls, but they're saying that, you know, Sanchez is not going, the socialists are not going to win this election. But the right wing, or the right of centre parties, have got to have form a coalition, which means Partido Popular and Vox. Now, we've seen this situation working on a quote unquote, on a, you know, on a community level or a province level with Extremadura, Andalusia, of course. Is it going to work? Do you think, Claudia, that the Partido Popular is going to be able to work with a Vox to form a government after the 29th of November?
1: We'll see what happens. I think they don't have a choice, basically, because the parliament is fragmented like it is in other European countries, so no party will have an outright majority to govern. So basically, if you want to govern, you have to make concessions and you have to accept part of the other party's program. However, I think PP and Vox have learned from their mistakes in the past general election. They had different electoral strategies. The PP kind of demonized Vox in the last election, which they're not doing anymore. And now they're governing again in several regions, including Andalusia, Castilla y León. And for the moment, it's going okay. But you never know. Who knows? Maybe they form a government and in 2 years, Vox leaves the coalition and the PP stays as a minority government. It's possible. Nowadays in politics, absolutely everything is possible and you can't rule out anything. So all the scenarios are open. However, I do. If Sanchez was to potentially govern, he had to govern with a coalition with the left to his party. And if Feijóo wants to govern, he has to go govern with a coalition to the right of his party. That it's just the way the cookie crumbles. There's nothing you can do about it. I think probably in the UK the same is going to happen. Labour is to continue in power, they'll probably have to have a coalition with the Greens. I don't think they were lucky they got an outright majority last time because of the circumstances, but it's possible with the fragmentation or if the Conservatives are to govern again, they'll have to maybe govern with reform. It is possible, and that's just the way things are going nowadays. It's all I think politics is just a very open book and you just never really know what's how the polls can react.
3: When I said about charisma, Sanchez does. He has got charisma, yes. He's also a very good-looking young man, excuse me. He's a very good-looking young man. He comes over extremely personally. He's always well-dressed. And so on and so forth. My reference to Tony Blair was Tony Blair had such enormous charisma. He could push the people who were on the outside of his party together. Sanchez doesn't have that at all. He's good on the world stage. Yes, absolutely. I see from where I look on social media that people think he's absolutely fantastic. He's come across as being somebody for the rights of people who are being appallingly treated now. But as we've all agreed here on this panel, and of course, Giles, it's not what happens on the outside, it's what's happening on the inside, which is in Spain at the moment, and it's in a flux.
1: And another thing is that Sanchez is the only prime minister in Europe that voted against the immigration pact in the European Union, which means that illegal immigrants can be removed easier. And just after the crisis in Ceuta, he went against the whole of Europe, saying that he was against facilitating the deportation of illegal migrants. So he really is just going against the current to kind of stand out.
0: I think that is a strategy, yeah?
1: Yeah.
0: I think it's a strategy of being notorious, because I think he's seeing the end of his days as a prime minister, and I think he's looking for an... coming out somewhere internationally as a figurehead of some sort of body, whether it's the United Nations or any one of those things.
3: I don't envy him when he stops being prime minister because of all the things that are going to come hurtling his way. Yeah.
1: There's another case now that it's absolutely flabbergasting and horrifying what's going on. The judge who was investigating his brother for David Sanchez. It has been now the judicial investigation has found out that people from the PSOE party threatened the judge. They paid a criminal organization to threaten the judge, Judge Biedma, to stop her from investigating the brother. So we're talking about terrible, terrible things. And also, prostitutes being given jobs in the government. Yeah. the UCO has, which is the Guardia Civil, they have, and the court and the judicial police, they have investigated the cloaca. So cloaca is a sewer in. Yeah. So it's like the sewers of the PSOE that were using public funds to dig dirt on the justice system who was investigating the PSOE. So we are talking about extremely serious matters, and the court cases are going to be continuing for the next few years, indeed.
0: And going back onto the possible relationship of Vox and PP, I'm going to get my crystal ball here.
2: Okay.
0: And then assuming... Shiny, can you see it? Assuming that they win a majority, and he looks for it by the polls, that he sees a strong possibility that that happens.
2: Not the Partido Popular winning a majority. Partido Popular and Vox together,
0: they will have to form a coalition government. And I think this is where my crystal ball comes into play. I think that in terms of the negotiations taking place between the two parties in order to be able to govern, I think Vox will be very stiff and will not move on their positions, and will make the PP be the party that moves their positions to accommodate them. And if they don't do that, the government will fold. So we will be very much in the hands of what Vox dictates, because their prediction is they're going to have possibly about 66, 68 seats. And that is too strong for them, because they could destroy the government in one swipe, you know. Although the PP will have the majority, I think that they will be the ones dictating most of the policies. So... brace yourselves.
2: Brace yourselves. Right then. We're going to take a quick break and then we're back. We'll be back and we're going to be into the last 13 minutes or so of this morning's interview.
6: 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Even so, the pilot overshoots the landing slightly and she ends up stuck in a tree.
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6: And she basically tells him to F off. Yeah.
2: And that she wants get to me out of this bloody tree, mate.
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2: Always live. Into the last 12 minutes of this one. Now, Alia, you wanted to say something. Can I quote William Blake?
3: Go on.
2: Tiger, tiger, burning bright in the forest of the night, et cetera, et cetera. Come on, exactly. You want to talk tiger? You want to talk Tony the Tiger?
3: This was a very, very sad thing which happened for many reasons. Of course, for that poor man who went in, obviously must have been mentally ill, because there must be very few sane people who would think that they could go and pet a tiger if the tiger happens to be a very wild animal with enormous power, to take it out in one fell swoop. Now, where was the carer who was supposed to be looking after this poor man who died? And also, I am horrified at what happened, as anyone would be. It is a horrible thing to happen to anybody. But there were barriers in place. The enclosure had been made properly.
2: Yeah.
3: And this poor man had thought that he could climb over and go and strike this tiger. And the tiger did what it's supposed to do. It's a killing machine. It killed. And thank goodness Altair, which is an Amur tiger to start off with, and they're less than 500 in the world,
2: right,
3: still living, is not going to be euthanized.
2: That's the name of the tiger, sorry.
3: Altai.
2: Oh, I think you said Altair.
3: Altai.
2: Altair was about to be taken out. I was like, what, the whole of the pueblo?
3: Altai.
2: In a revenge move? Yeah,
3: beautiful animal is not going to be euthanized simply because it was doing as it was supposed to.
2: The thing is, I mean, it's very tragic and all that sort of thing. But, you know, presumably they put the security on with the intention of keeping the animals in rather than keeping members of the public out. You know, so I can only assume if you're determined enough to want to scale and drop into an enclosure that you can do. It's not the sort of thing we do not know until we get an autopsy of whatever is kind of still around of the aforementioned gentleman. But, you know, he could have been, in his medical term, off his proverbials on something, because you'd have to be off your proverbials to go into
3: I would think so.
2: I mean, you wouldn't want to.
3: But this has happened before. People have climbed into.
2: Oh, big kids have fallen into tanks, haven't they?
3: And also, unfortunately, that a little boy in America fell into the gorillas. It was in England. Harambe. The gorilla was called Harambe, and they put the gorilla down, which they should not have done.
2: No.
3: They should not have done. I mean, this, and then now people are saying, well, you shouldn't have zoos, etc. Zoos do an awful lot of good.
2: Absolutely.
3: They
2: by apart from Frank Herola, there's an awful lot. I mean, I know that.
3: Oh, it's a lovely little zoo.
2: Well, it's not only that. The fact that the conservation, what they did, and putting things back into
3: of course. You know, the breeding programs, because we humans have decimated the world anyway. Mm. And we've killed off more than 90% of the actual wildlife.
2: Yeah.
3: You can think about that. It's horrendous.
2: One of the great things about, I don't know if you're aware of, yes, go on, you're going
0: to
2: say something.
0: No, I was going to say, I'm sure there will be an inquiry to see whether the enough measures were in place.
2: There'll be an inquiry, of course there will
0: yeah,
2: be.
0: Yeah, there'll be an inquiry, and they'll say whether the zoo had any responsibility over the messages that he's got. I mean, the zoo has been operating for many years.
3: Mm.
0: Many years, so I don't think the infrastructure of the zoo was to blame for what happened there. It's an unfortunate situation where this man, for whatever reason, jumped the fence and went to face the animal. And as you said, Alia, the animal did what he does, you know, which is, you know.
2: I mean, I'm pretty much the same as somebody walks into the studio, to be honest with you.
3: The tiger saw an intruder in his space.
0: But inquiry will clear up a
3: I'll
0: lot
3: tell you
0: of what
3: something
0: happened
3: even
0: there.
3: More. Thank goodness it wasn't a female tiger who were even more territorial because it would have been even more bloody and horrible in the outcome.
0: I can vouch for that.
2: Now, can I just to lighten the mood a little, if you do get the chance to go down to Bio Park in Fuencarola.
3: It's lovely.
2: They've got Lima Island is something to, yes.
3: My grandchildren absolutely adored it.
2: Yes, right. So, but one of the great things I love about the fact is you can get the seasonal pass, which is next to nothing. And you can wander in wherever you want to, right? And they've got a really good cafe in the middle of it, you know. And it is like, if you go from bustling Fuengirola into this very quiet oasis. And one of the, it's all about, you know, it's all about seeing native species in something that is close as possible to their natural habitat, okay? And when I walked in, sitting in the cafeteria, and Samantha used to work she was the education coordinator there, so I was in there quite a lot. And you'd see all these abuelos with the hats and the trousers up to here playing dominoes because they were allowed to, because they were the pass, you see, they get away from their wives and go and sit and play dominoes for the afternoon and have a coffee or something. And I thought that was an additional attraction. Not only could you see lemurs and, you know, orangutans or whatever, you'd actually see abuelos in their natural habitat, you know.
0: Playing dominoes.
2: I've nothing. Now, tigers notwithstanding, do you have anything else you want to put on the issue of tigers?
3: No.
2: It's
3: just a horrifying thing which happened, and people should never blame the animal for doing what it's supposed to do.
2: Yes.
3: It's instinct, it doesn't do anything else. Exactly. It is supposed to kill. It killed.
2: Right.
3: Unfortunately for that young person.
2: Now, talking about, moving swiftly onwards, because we've got into the last 6 minutes of this morning's viewpoint.
0: Wow.
2: The Nobel Peace Prize. There we go. Come on, Nadia. Come on.
3: I love Navi Pillay's, what she said when she was informed of actually winning it. She says, oh, well, if you clap Trump, if you clap louder, maybe Trump will hear it.
2: This was...
3: it was fabulous.
2: I know that, you know, bashing Trump is something the odious orange, etc. But it was quite. Did you see the reaction of the? So just explain a little bit about who the lady who actually the 85-year-old woman of substance.
3: Absolutely, she's an Indian born in South Africa.
0: Yeah,
3: who has gone up against all sorts of regimes, human rights, and God knows what else. And she's been a champion always for the people who have been trying to do good.
2: She was a friend of Tutu and Mandela.
3: Yes, absolutely. Yeah, yeah. Absolutely. She knew an awful lot of people. And this is a woman who's worked, a person who's worked tirelessly all her life for doing the right thing. And it was, I didn't expect, in fact, anyone like her. I was hoping Zelensky would get it and the Ukrainian people for the last 5 years. However, looking at what her track record, it is more than impressive. And then we have on the other side of the pond, this one going off, oh, well, I've stopped 8 wars and so on and so forth in his delusional little mind. Navi Pillay was a wonderful choice, and she's not going to give the medal to anybody. She's keeping it for herself.
2: Yeah, and an indelible stain on Norway, Andres.
0: Yeah. But I'm going to pass on this one because I don't know who she is and I don't know anything about the Nobel Prize. So I let Claudio, who seems to be more informed than me, to comment on it.
1: Well, to be honest, I know who she is and a bit of her background, but I don't really have much more to say on the matter.
2: Here's the thing, panel. I mean, you would want... It's not stars in their eyes. It's not celebrity Nobel Peace because you know the general public have not heard. I mean, most of us haven't heard who wins the science prize. Those of who you know, it's like it should be somebody whose work has been. You know, it shouldn't be a popularity contest. No. And, you know, as I always say, that's why.
0: Did you say that? But I mean, I lost faith in the Nobel Prizes when Bob Dylan won the Nobel Prize for Literature.
2: Yeah.
0: I mean, I was gobsmacked. And I thought, what the hell is this, you know? So I lost faith in the Nobel Prizes just because of that event. You know, maybe I'm wrong and I should go back to them and take more notice. But I stopped taking notice at that point. So sorry to be ignorant on the matter.
3: Those physics and all the science prizes have gone to extremely, extremely clever people.
2: That would help.
3: Absolutely incredible inroads in sciences and so on and so forth. And I didn't even know this lady who's won the literature. Mm. She's a Canadian and something or other. And then I went and looked up her writings. Fascinating. Such a beautiful way of writing. But Navi Pillay, who is now 85, as Giles said,
2: yes,
3: getting this for a lifetime of hard work and endeavour, making people's lives better.
2: Right, almost out of time. We've got 2 minutes left, so I'd like to leave the panel,
0: Claudio.
2: I'd like to leave the panel. Are you booking a tour, Claudio?
1: Booking a tour of Florida.
3: He's doing one for us.
2: Just get the normal helicopter. Yeah. By the way, you
1: know. Felipe and Leticia
2: waiting for us.
1: I must exit.
3: Okay,
2: get the canapes ready. We're on the way.
3: Do I need my passport?
2: With the earth shattering and flabbergasting and both Alia and my flabbers have never been so ghastly. News that Pablo Iglesias now runs a cerveceria Garibaldi in Madrid. I'm going to put to the panel if you had to go and enjoy if a well-known political figure, past or present, was to open a hostelry, what hostelry would you pop into? Which would be the most surprising, hilarious, or whatever's of outlet? What do you think? What would you like, Claudio? If you had to have a drink, if you were to go into, would it be, I don't know, you know, Marx's minibar? Would it be, I don't know,
1: Maybe a Margaret Thatcher themed.
12: Oh, you got mine, you got mine. Giles, I was going to say Margaret Thatcher's fish and chip shop.
13: From Grantham.
12: Yeah. From Grantham.
13: The finest
12: fish and chips by Margaret Thatcher. Yeah. That's what I would go.
13: Oh, now.
1: Or in Benidorm, Basel Maritimo.
3: Yeah. I'd like Queen Elizabeth's calf.
2: Yeah. Presumably, I mean, if you were going to Margaret Thatcher's fish and chip emporium in Benidorm, your first order would have to be the one you'd have, because obviously the lady was never for turning, so therefore your order would have to stick by that, you know. Yeah.
12: My order there would be mushy peas.
2: Yeah. I'd have to, I mean, obviously, being because of my political background, I'd have to stop up the Che Guevara chippy, and that would be for mine. So therefore, right, almost out of time. It has once again be my pleasure and my privilege to bring you today. And one of the things about Viewpoint is, I know people are going, oh, there wasn't talking, but we're a bridge between cultures here. And if the past 2 hours have...
12: Like
2: you like Ceuta, thank you. But if the past 2 hours have taught you anything, I'm about to do a Ray Aviacano on you. If the past 2 hours have done anything, throwing paper planes, hopefully we've taught you a little bit, or informed you a little about what's going on in Spain. My thanks to my panel, as always, Claudio Donatore.
1: Thank you very much. Great to be here, as always.
2: Andres Gallardo.
0: Yeah, and let's not forget, it's Tuesday 13th today. Just be careful.
2: Don't get married on a boat. And finally, the lovely Alia Babapule.
3: My pleasure. As always, and always a delightful panel.
2: This programme will be repeated at 6 o'clock. Stephen Ritson is up next. Have a great day.
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that's with you every night through the long commuter fight, and in the morning with your toast and marmalade-o. Oh.

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1: The White House has asked the US ambassador to Greece, Kimberly Guilfoyle, to resign. It follows a string of damaging reports, including an alleged request to a Republican Party donor to pay off a six-figure credit card bill in exchange for access. She's denied accusations of misconduct. Ms. Guilfoyle was once engaged to the president's son, Donald Jr., but the president himself played down the connection when questioned by reporters.
2: No, she wasn't a member of my family. She, I guess, dated my son a long time ago, but she wasn't. No, she went to Greece. She was doing a good job, but we didn't like what we were reading. I didn't speak to her, no, but she will not be there. I didn't like what I read.
1: Ms. Guilfoyle called it the honour of her lifetime to serve the US. She said she'd always be a supporter of President Trump. Her sacking comes 3 weeks before the midterm elections. Britain's intelligence agency, MI5, has warned that far-right terrorism represents a growing threat and that young people in particular have made plans to attack mosques and venues related to immigration. The agency's head, Ken McCallum, was giving his annual speech outlining the various challenges to national and global security. He also warned of the threat from foreign states, the biggest being from Russia, who were using polarising algorithms to divide British society. Mr. McCallum added that terrorists were already using artificial intelligence.
3: It needs sober work now to prepare for the possibility that either AI could enable dangerous knowledge, for example, around bioweapons, to reach people who mean us harm in a way that they've found hard to access until now, and or there is also potential for AI to be used to generate new pathogens in the first place.
1: Argentina has begun legal action seeking to stop the exploration of oil and gas fields north of the Falkland Islands. The British government has insisted the work is lawful and announced new protections for businesses threatened by Argentine sanctions in what it called economic coercion. Argentina claims sovereignty of the islands. 11 sailors are missing after a drone attack on cargo ships off the coast of Bulgaria. Two ships were hit, one of them Ukrainian-owned, the latest in a series which has seen a total of five ships attacked close to Bulgaria's territorial waters. Its prime minister said the attacks would be to Russia's advantage and has summoned the Russian ambassador. Our Eastern Europe correspondent Nick Thorpe says Ukraine uses this part of the Black Sea for maritime trade.
4: Ukraine is increasingly depending on shipping grain and other products out through Romania's ports on the Danube. Those are then transshipped through the port of Constanza and on down through the Black Sea. So there's this sort of constant coming and going up and down that coast.
1: Nick Thorpe with that report. BBC News.
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12: Are technically insolvent. The chairman of the football regulator, David Cogan, said the report should serve as a wake-up call for English football.
1: Jane Dougal reporting. Netflix has announced that it's secured the exclusive broadcast rights in Spain and Andorra for the next men's Football World Cup. It's the first time the subscription-based service will show games from the tournament. A as it looks to venture into more live sports coverage. Netflix says every Spain match, both semi-finals and the final, will be free to watch on TV. That's the latest. BBC News.
13: You're listening to The Newsroom from the BBC World Service with me, Jeanette Jalil. After days of speculation, President Donald Trump has fired his ambassador to Greece in response to a string of misconduct allegations. They include the claim that Kimberly Guilfoyle tried to get a Republican donor to pay off her six-figure credit card bill. Ms. Guilfoyle, a former Fox News host, has denied any wrongdoing. She was once married to the Democratic governor of California, Gavin Newsom, and also once engaged to President Trump's oldest son. The new White House press secretary, Katie Zachariah, announced the dismissal in her debut press briefing.
14: We have asked Ambassador Guilfoyle to resign. She has been a wonderful asset to the team, and we wish her well.
13: Our White House reporter, Bernd de Busman, told us more about the controversy that led to Kimberly Guilfoyle's dismissal.
15: Over the last week or so, she's been facing mounting scrutiny over a series of reports, mostly in the Wall Street Journal, which alleged what can best be described as improper behavior during her tenure as ambassador in Athens in Greece. It was alleged that she had asked a Trump donor to pay a very sizable credit card bill of about $100,000 in exchange for access to the administration. In another report, it was alleged that she had essentially threatened a Greek official at an official function that took place in Athens. And the Trump administration initially had stood by her, but over time it became increasingly clear that her position was tenuous. Just yesterday, as he was leaving here at the White House, President Trump said that they were not happy. Today, in kind of a surprise twist that it came so quickly, the new press secretary announced that she had been asked to resign. President Trump said just a short while ago that she won't be in the position anymore, but she didn't kind of outwardly say at President Trump's behest that she was resigning from their position. And she's repeatedly denied any sort of wrongdoing and said the allegations against her were false.
13: Bernd de Busman. Well, as Bernd was saying, it was Katie Zachariah's debut press briefing as the new White House press secretary, replacing Caroline Levitt. Our North America editor, Sarah Smith, sat alongside the other journalists for the event.
16: I've just come out of the briefest press briefing anyone here at the White House can remember.

0: or she's not up to the job. But right now, when President Trump is facing record low approval ratings and he is 3 weeks away from really difficult midterm elections, he could probably do with somebody very effective doing the job of selling his message to the press and to the public.
1: Sarah Smith. Bulgaria has summoned the Russian ambassador after two merchant ships were struck by drones off its Black Sea coast. One of the vessels is Ukrainian owned. All its crew were rescued, but at least 10 crew members are missing from the other commercial vessel. A nighttime video shows Bulgarian border police in a small boat in choppy waters approaching the downed ship. This part of the Black Sea has increasingly been used by Ukraine for maritime supplies. The Bulgarian Prime Minister, Rumen Radev, convened an emergency meeting saying that while there was no conclusive evidence, logic suggested that Russia benefited from these attacks. The European Union has strongly condemned the drone assaults. Ireland currently holds the EU presidency. Irish Minister Thomas Byrne said the bloc stood fully behind Bulgaria.
2: Russia's war of aggression against Ukraine remains the principal source of instability and escalation in the Black Sea region. Ireland and the EU stands in full solidarity with Bulgaria and all those who suffered. Attacks on civilian shipping are unacceptable. They endanger lives, undermine maritime and economic security in the region and threaten global food security.
1: Well, let's speak now to Paul Moss, our global affairs reporter. So, Paul, just give us more details on what exactly happened today.
3: Well, as you said, two ships were hit, both close to Bulgaria, though crucially not inside its official maritime territory. One Ukrainian-owned was hit by three aerial drones, and shortly after another one, this was flying under the flag of Guinea-Bissau, what we usually call a flag of convenience. This is the one which sank, and as was suggested, 10, I think the latest news is 11 people are missing, and I have to say, after so long in the water, I think we have to fear the worst. Now, the context here is crucial because three other ships were hit in the same part of the Black Sea in the last week, two of them off Bulgaria's coast, one off the coast of Romania. And one of those attacks left 10 people dead. And crucially, one of those ships that was hit was inside Bulgaria's territorial waters.
1: And Bulgaria is suggesting that Russia is behind these attacks.
3: Well, you know, they're suggesting it, but in a rather mealy-mouthed way. I mean, what Rumen Radev put out this statement. He said, logic suggests the outcome works to the advantage of the Russian Federation. I mean, treading very carefully there, he also described the attack as unacceptable. Bit of a strange word, unacceptable. I think, I mean, it's the sort of word I would expect a politician to use when perhaps another world leader said something a bit rude, not about sinking a ship and killing 11 people. The thing is that the Bulgarian Prime Minister has been seen as very pro-Russian. Last week, he said that Bulgaria would stop sending military support to Ukraine. He's threatened to veto sanctions against Russia. Some have suggested that the Bulgarian Prime Minister, Rumen Radev, could end up playing the same role inside the European Union and NATO that was played until recently by Hungary's Viktor Orban, a sort of pro-Russian voice there. But then again, he does also, I have to say, reflect long-standing pro-Russian sentiment, which you do find in Bulgaria. I mean, very briefly, Bulgarians often see Russia as the country that liberated from the Ottoman Empire, liberated from them from the Nazis. Pro-Russian feeling there is strong. And some analysts just think, well, Bulgaria just doesn't want to say anything too rude about Russia.
1: It's a delicate balancing act, isn't it? Because they've also summoned the Russian ambassador at the same time. Paul, thank you. Paul Moss there. The head of MI5, Britain's domestic security service, says it's devoting more resources to countering threats from other states than during the Cold War. Ken McCallum said that such threats had quadrupled in the last decade. He labelled Russia as aggressor number one. He also warned of rising threats from extreme right-wing terrorism and said the biggest threat from the misuse of AI was extremist groups using the technology to create bioweapons. Our security correspondent Frank Gardner listened to the MI5 chief's speech.
4: This was an extremely rare appearance by one of Britain's three spy chiefs, Sir Ken McCallum, head of the domestic security service, whose job it is to counter terrorism and to counter state threats. Interestingly, he said that the caseload, the workload they now do on countering those state threats from Russia, China and Iran primarily.

0: is now just as much as the work they're doing on counter-terrorism. But I think the stuff that got us really interested was what he had to say about AI, artificial intelligence. Let's have a quick listen to what he said.
1: We are clear that just as the benefits of AI are real, so are the national security risks. Today, AI is already supercharging the cybersecurity contest between attackers and defenders. It can produce propaganda and radicalizing material tailored to the individual. We've caught terrorists seeking to exploit AI to improve their reconnaissance and attack methodologies, with AI-enabled drones adding a new twist.
0: Well, it's hard to have a conversation these days without the words AI in it, but the thing that really caught our attention is mentioned that one of the concerns government has is that what he called low-sophisticated bad actors, i.e. kind of fairly crude criminals or terrorists, could try to use AI, exploit AI, to build bioweapons or to change the guidelines on existing bioweapons or biological pathogens to harm society. It hasn't happened yet. He said, look, it's important to keep this in context, but it's a risk and they are taking it very seriously indeed.
2: Frank Gardner. You're listening to The Newsroom from the BBC World Service. Tourists flock in huge numbers every year to one of the world's largest and most spectacular waterfalls, the Iguazu Falls, which span nearly 3 kilometres and sit on the border between Argentina and Brazil. Let's give you a sense of how impressive they are from a BBC travel programme.
3: During the rainy season, every second, up to 13 million litres of water spill over a series of precipices stretching 1.5 miles wide. The Devil's Throat is one of the most spectacular sections of the falls. It's where a major portion of the Iguazu River tumbles over, causing an effect similar to an ocean plunging into an abyss.
2: But now, heavy rain, fueled by this year's supersized El Niño weather pattern, has caused the river to flow at 6 times its average speed. And that's forced the authorities to limit tourist access. Thais Gadia Lara, a climate journalist from Argentina, says the country wasn't prepared for the heavy rainfall.
4: It's one of the most beautiful natural landscape. It's usually visited not only by local tourists, but also international ones. So when things like this happen, the local authorities have to take different measures. Sometimes it means that they need to close the touristic circuit. So the most important thing, if the country and the region is prepared. And even when the national government and some local governments, they have announced some plans to address El Niño, and we are talking about the national government, the government of Milei, that doesn't have any national climate plan. It's not implementing the Paris Agreement and has not given any answer to when it will present a national climate plan. And also the national meteorological system, that it's key to have the information to give the early warnings, has been dismantled by the national government.
2: Well, BBC Weather's Simon King told us more about El Niño and why it's having such a big impact this year.
5: El Niño is just a natural warming of the tropical Pacific, and it goes through 3 phases. So it can have a neutral phase where temperatures are around average. You can have La Niña, which is the cooler phase, and then El Niño, which is the warmer phase, and that's what we're seeing at the moment. And El Niño happens around about every 2 to 7 years. It's a natural phenomenon. But what's been so remarkable about this year in particular is that it's not just that tropical Pacific area that is much warmer than average, but it's spilled out into many more parts of the Pacific and around the world. We're just globally seeing sea surface temperatures higher than average, and that is in part due to human-induced climate change. So we've got a background of human-induced climate change and those warmer sea surface temperatures. Add on top of that, this El Niño, it's making it a supersized super El Niño.
2: Simon King. Let's turn now to the controversy over the botched execution of the death row inmate Christa Pike in the US state of Tennessee. Pike, a convicted murderer, was given 2 lethal injections that failed to kill her. Now, newly released phone calls made to the emergency services show the chaos and confusion in the aftermath of the attempt to execute her, as they tried to work out whether the request for help was genuine or a prank call. Mimi Swaby reports.
6: Emergency responders tried to figure out whether a request for help in the execution chamber was legitimate.
7: So we have a medical call for service at the Riverbend prison saying that they carried out the execution, the subject didn't pass away, and they need an ambulance because she's not breathing normally. Well, we don't have any gender, and we just know it's a 6-year-old person. We are trying to find out if that is an actual thing that is happening and we need to send an ambulance, and or if you need police assistance, or if this is someone that is just basically prank calling or, like, swatting us.
6: The initial call, which we don't have a recording of, came in a little more than an hour after the attempted execution began. It's still unclear who made that call. At first, it seemed to be a false alarm, as can be heard from another official at the Department of Emergency Communications.
8: Per supervisors here at the DEC, we have been informed that it is a false call. There is no medical assistance needed at Riverbend Prison.
6: But the confusion continued. A few minutes later, emergency officials contacted the prison service for clarification on who made the initial call. A disconnect between prison staff became apparent. A representative of the prison central control told the emergency services that they would have been the ones to call in, and they did not make that call.
9: I'm being told that nobody from our facility called you, so there's not really anything to speak of at the moment.
6: Krista Pike's legal team then got involved. One of her lawyers spoke directly to emergency officials, explaining what the situation was at the prison.
10: What's going on is my client, Krista Dale Pike, is undergoing a state execution. She has completed the stages of the protocol. And last we knew from the attorney who's present, she is still alive and breathing and needs immediate life-saving care.
6: Finally, the emergency services realized something serious was happening and dispatched medical teams. They entered the prison gates more than an hour and a half after the execution began.
11: Central Control just called us and advised that it is actually real, so we're going to have FD enter.
6: The department has not yet stated what it thinks went wrong in the execution attempt. Ms. Pike's legal team has offered the explanation that the chemical injection probably spread under her skin rather than reaching her bloodstream in sufficient quantity to kill her. She's now been discharged from hospital, though her team warned she faces a long road to recovery. It's not clear what treatment, if any, she's receiving now she's back in prison. Her case is now in uncharted territory, as she's thought to be the only person to have survived an execution attempt by lethal injection.
2: Mimi Swaby. Now, a big dilemma for elite female athletes is how to balance their desire to excel in their sport with their desire for a family. Now, more and more of them are getting support to help preserve their fertility without sacrificing their careers. Both Chelsea Football Club and the Spanish Football Federation have recently announced support for players who want to freeze their eggs. England netball's most decorated player, Gheva Mentor, told the BBC about her own experience of freezing her eggs.
12: I didn't really notice anything. I still trained, as in pre-season. It didn't affect me. But when I took the last reactive injection, which basically releases the eggs into a position for extraction the next day, I remember waking up in the morning and I couldn't stand. I was bent over in two. I barely walked. Luckily, my brother was with me at the time in Australia, so he took me to the clinic where I was getting them extracted for the egg retrieval, and then I went under, and it was just real brief sort of general anaesthetic. For those athletes out there, it's like a knee scope, so sort of in 15-20 minutes and you're done.
2: Our sports reporter Katie Gornall told us more about why clubs and sports governing bodies are increasingly stepping in to fund fertility care.
13: It's something that athletes maybe have done sort of privately in the past, and what we're seeing is a shift now to this becoming more seen by clubs and organisations as part of their player welfare. So Chelsea and the Spanish Football Federation examples, they're sort of the big talking points from this year. But previously we have seen clubs in the NWSL in the USA introduce egg freezing packages for their players. We've seen in the WNBA Women's Basketball League in America, they have a fund of around $60,000 that they offer to veteran players to reimburse them for fertility treatment they might have gone through. And there are other leagues like the WTA who protect player rankings when they go on maternity leave or have fertility treatments. So there are other policies and other offers in place, but these ones from Chelsea and the Spanish Football Federation are different. They're landmark because they're funds that exist for athletes at the clubs and the federations to access themselves and spend how they want to. It can be egg freezing, it can be other fertility treatments.
2: Katie Gornall. Formula One is set to return to Africa for the first time in more than three decades after Rwanda signed a 10-year deal to host the race. The African Grand Prix will be held on a purpose-built track circuit amid Rwanda's picturesque green hills in the early 2030s. The Formula One CEO, Stefano Domenicali, said it will be a big moment for the sport and its estimated 100 million African fans.
14: We have built a truly global championship. Yet, for too long, one place remained missing for our journey. Africa. A continent rich in history, culture, innovation, talent and opportunity. For many years, we have spoken about our desire to return, but always said we would return in the right way, with the right vision and the right partner. That partner is Rwanda.
2: Well, Rwanda beat off competition from South Africa, which hosted the last African Grand Prix back in the 90s when it was still under apartheid rule. The Rwandan president, Paul Kagame, expressed his pride.
15: This partnership is long overdue, but it is a success and a milestone for the entire continent, especially for the African fans.
2: But the choice of Rwanda is controversial. Human rights groups have accused it of using sport to deflect from its many abuses, including arbitrary detention, torture and repression of free speech. Our Formula One correspondent Andrew Benson told me more about the deal.
16: Formula One's not been in Africa since 1993. This is a 10-year deal from the start of whenever the first race is, which is due to be, well, they've said the early 2030s, but I think they're aiming for 2030. A new track being built about 25 miles south of Kigali near the new international airport that's being built there.
2: And a lot of people will be asking, why Rwanda? Because last time round, it was in South Africa when it was under apartheid rule. South Africa is a very wealthy African country, but why Rwanda, given its controversial history?
16: Basically, they were the country that came up with one single project and the requisite financial backing. In South Africa, it's quite a disparate process. There's three or four different projects going on at the same time. Two of them, believe it or not, in Cape Town itself. So for Formula One, that was quite difficult to deal with. There was also a bid from Morocco a couple of years ago, but again, that was struggling for finance. So it's the one that it's all come together with. You know, it's not like it's come out of the blue. They've been talking to Rwanda for quite some time. People might remember stories about this from a few years ago, but it seems like they've finally got it across the line.
2: There was that genocide back in 1994, and since then, human rights groups have accused Rwanda's leader, Paul Kagame, of all kinds of breaches of human rights, people's rights in Rwanda. So they're accusing Rwanda of sports washing.
16: Yes, and of course the Democratic Republic of Congo, which is the neighbouring country to Rwanda, or one of them, has launched its own case in the International Court of Justice, accusing Rwanda of breaching multiple international treaties covering genocide prevention, racial discrimination, women's rights and torture, and that dates right back to the genocide. Formula One would say that they have an opportunity to inspire and bring the passion of Formula One to 100 million people across Africa, and sport can be a positive force for good. They've got a human rights requirement within their charter, but they emphasise that while they pay attention to human rights, they focus on areas that they can control. And it's the age-old argument that most countries in the world can be viewed as problematic in one way or another. Formula One has a number of Grand Prix in countries that have human rights allegations levelled against them, including, of course, particularly Saudi Arabia. And they're not the only sport to be in that scenario. You know, golf, boxing have close relationships with Saudi Arabia. Rwanda has sponsorship deals with football clubs, including Arsenal and Aston Villa in the Premier League. So it's a sport-wide issue, not just a Formula One issue.
2: And that was our Formula One correspondent, Andrew Benson. A reminder of our headlines before we go. The US ambassador to Greece, Kimberly Guilfoyle, is leaving her post after a string of damaging reports, including that she asked a Republican donor to pay off her credit card. The head of Britain's intelligence agency, MI5, has warned of the growing threat posed by far-right extremists and artificial intelligence. An independent football regulator has warned that nearly all English clubs are loss-making, with many at risk of financial collapse. That's it from this edition of The Newsroom. Thanks very much for listening.
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19: 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Then we will say to the rescuer, here's what we heard, and it's coming from that direction.
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21: Hello, I'm Adi Adedoyin, and this is Sport Today on the BBC World Service. Manchester United have made their worst league start in 40 years. Can they kickstart their season with a good performance in the Champions League tonight? They face a tough test away at Atletico Madrid. And Rwanda will host Formula One's first race in Africa since 1993. F1 says it'll be an opportunity to inspire and bring the passion of the sport to 100 million people in Africa. The news has met some opposition, though, with critics calling it sports washing. Join us in the next 2 minutes.
20: BBC News with Neil Nunes. The White House has asked the US ambassador to Greece, Kimberly Guilfoyle, to resign. She's denied a series of misconduct accusations. They include an alleged request to a Republican Party donor to pay off her six-figure credit card bill in exchange for access. Britain's domestic intelligence agency, MI5, has warned that far-right terrorism represents a growing threat. The agency's head also said artificial intelligence was already being used by terrorists. President Trump has denied a suggestion that the U.S. has stopped sharing intelligence with Ukraine. Earlier, President Zelensky said Ukraine received no warning from its partners about the launch of Russian ballistic missiles that hit the capital Kyiv last night. The prestigious American University Cornell has suspended parties at fraternity houses on campus for the rest of the academic year in response to a former student's gang rape allegations. A series of new safety measures have also been announced. Argentina has begun legal action seeking to stop the exploration of oil and gas fields north of the Falkland Islands, which are controlled by Britain. The reserves are thought to contain about 1.7 billion barrels of oil. Russia's security agency says it's arrested a journalist from one of Japan's most prominent newspapers on suspicion of spying. No evidence has been given. A new report by the English football regulator has warned that many professional clubs are living on the edge of financial disaster. The watchdog says 94% of English clubs are loss-making, leaving them dangerously exposed. The Vatican says Pope Leo has successfully undergone surgery to remove a nodule from his lung. The 71-year-old is being treated at the Gemelli Hospital in Rome. BBC News.
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21: Hello and welcome to today's programme with me, Adi Adedoyin, coming up.
26: Basically put my life on the line every couple of months of the year. It's not a conversation I think is necessarily healthy to have with yourself very regularly because it can detract from the performance and you commit into the situation, you commit into the fight.
21: That's former heavyweight champion Fabio Wardley, who will attempt to regain the world title in a rematch against Daniel Dubois on Saturday after a brutal first fight 5 months ago. More from him to come later in the programme, but first, after an awful start to the season, can Manchester United's manager Michael Carrick ease some of the pressure in the Champions League?
27: Tonali's ball and nearly guided in it is! Dominic Solanke for the 10 men in added time! What a shot in the arm for Spurs!
21: That was Manchester United conceding a late goal in the 1-1 draw against Tottenham on Saturday, which means they've won just two of their opening eight games of the season. It's their worst start to a domestic league campaign for 40 years. And now in around 25 minutes, They have a tough away trip in Europe, taking on Atletico Madrid in the Spanish capital. Sport Today's John Bennett is with me. How much pressure is Carrick under right now, John?
0: Hi, Adi. There's no indication that he's in any immediate danger of losing his job, but you mentioned it. Worst start to a league season for 40 years. And now it's the start of a very tough run of away games. Atletico Madrid very shortly, Leeds United at the weekend, then Como in a week's time in the Champions League. So if things don't start improving across those three matches, then the noise, I think, will really ramp up. It's not just the results, but it's the performances that many pundits have criticised their lack of energy. Today, Carlos Baleba is given his full debut in Madrid. Marcus Rashford, Andre Santos, Aidan Heaven and Diego Dalot all come in. Michael Carrick, the Manchester United manager, says his players need to relish the challenge.
1: If you haven't got that little bit in you where maybe it's a little bit crazy at times, I actually love the challenge and really want to dig deep to find the answers, then it's not the place for you, believe me. So I've got the utmost trust in the players. I've seen it. I've seen it close quarters. I've seen it during games. I've seen it behind closed doors in and around changing rooms when we've had successes and the behaviours to that. I know what the players are feeling and how hungry they are to improve. And it's a big week. Yeah, of course it is. It's two tough games, two important games, but we're hugely looking forward to them. And we know we're in a spot at the moment a little bit. Definitely come off that, you know.
0: Yeah, he said it, the start of a big week. Let's get the perspective then of a former Manchester United captain on the trials and tribulations so far this season. Ashley Young played for the club for 9 years, and 7 years of that spell was spent playing alongside Michael Carrick.
3: You know, listening to Michael Carrick, the way that he's calm, he's got, like he says, he's got the trust in the players. He sees what goes on at the training ground. You know, none of us see what's going on there, and, you know, he sees how the players work. So he's going to know how tough a task it is tonight, but I'm sure he's going to be the one that's the calm one that will relay that to the players to then go out there and go and perform. And, you know, it's like I say, it's going to the Metropolitano is going to be a tough test, but you know, his calm nature, I think, can help the team in these tough times. He said it, you know, he's looking forward to it, you know, in some crazy mad way. That's just the way that he is. And I think he can relay that to the players, that obviously it's been a tough start to the season. Not a start that, you know, looking back at last season, they thought they was going to have. But, you know, at times you have these tough times. It shows that, you know, to get out of them, you've got to show big character. And it's time for the players to step up and show their character and show that they are good enough for what they did last season to get into, especially the Champions League. Of course, it's not easy. There's always going to be scrutiny when you play at Manchester United, and, you know, the players know that. With the start they've had, that's even more pressure. But, you know, as a player, when you're playing under pressure, it can, you know, work in your favour. And they're going to need that help, especially going into this weekend's game when you've got Leeds away.
21: Ashley Young there. A few of the Champions League favourites are in action very shortly, including Bayern Munich, whose goalkeeper has a big chance to impress tonight, John.
0: He's called Jonas Urbig. He made his Germany debut in the last international break under Jurgen Klopp, but he's still the Bayern Munich number two behind the iconic Germany keeper, Manuel Neuer. But there are more and more calls in Munich for Urbig to be given more opportunities ahead of Neuer, because at the age of 40, Neuer is considered to be more error-prone than ever. For example, at the weekend, Adi, you may have heard this, Bayern conceded the fastest Bundesliga goal in history, 8 seconds into their 2-2 draw with Augsburg. So they dropped points and Neuer basically shanked a pass into the path of an opponent. And Neuer does have a minor injury tonight, but it means that Urbig has this chance to prove he's got what it takes to be the number one. He's playing against the Norwegian side Viking.
21: Well, I've been speaking to a Bayern Munich expert about this Neuer-Urbig debate. Taufik Khalil commentates on all their games for ARD Radio. So how shaky have Neuer's performances been this season?
4: I wouldn't say it's all the time that bad, but it had been, especially in Augsburg, it was a bad match. It was a bad decision in the first 8 seconds. Well, Augsburg made it very clever. They studied a lot of videos and saw that Bayern Munich is always doing the same thing. Harry Kane is kicking off the game. Then he's playing back to Manuel Neuer. Oh, Manuel Neuer tries to hit a very, very deep ball at the beginning. But in this case, the ball gets a little too far away from his feet. He just wanted to kick it about 1 or 2 meters in front of him and then play the long pass. But in this case, the ball was too far away. He made another wrong decision. Instead of just smashing it somewhere in the stands, he tried to play the player from Augsburg out. And this is the things that Manuel Neuer is still doing. He's still sometimes thinking that he is, what, 31 years old or 25 years old. He is over 40, so he might be not at that fast anymore. And that's a reason why some things are not working anymore that worked pretty well in the past.
21: So is this Jonas Erbig's chance today to make a claim for that number one spot then?
4: Well, he did that several times, but the problem is there is no one, no Vincent Kompany, no one who really tells Manuel Neuer, Manu, it's your time is gone. It's time for another one. Try not to be number 1A, try to be number 1B and help Jonas Urbik to grow into it. Jonas Urbik did so great. Whenever he played, yeah, he made a mistake once or twice, but all goalkeepers make mistakes. He needs that mistakes to grow into it, but he needs playing time. And if even Jurgen Klopp is giving him a second game at the international break instead of that one game that what he was supposed to play, because he says that Jonas Urbing needs playing time he doesn't get at Munich. So then that's a clear sign that he needs to play more in Munich.
21: And do Bayern look like a team that can win the Champions League this season?
4: I think so, yeah. It depends at the end, finally, how they get all over their problems with Jamal Musiala and everybody. It depends if Luis Diaz will become the Luis Diaz we saw last year. He's not that Luis Diaz from last year so far in this season. Still struggling, still waiting for a goal, still waiting for a magic moment that might help him. But if you take it, the quality of the players now with Saibari and with Nene Brown in the back, and Alfonso Davies be in a very good condition right now, they are good enough to do it.
21: Taufik Khalil there from ARD Radio. So he thinks that Bayern look like Champions League winners, but the form team in Europe right now are Barcelona, and they're looking to make it 10 wins out of 10 this season, John.
0: It's the first time that they've won their first nine games of a campaign since the 1930s. They've scored 39 goals on that run. No Rafinha against Galatasaray in a game just about to start. Galatasaray lost their opening Champions League game to Sporting. The Turkish side, though, do have Nigeria's Victor Osimhen fit to start. He's in the 11 after his comeback from injury at the weekend. Elsewhere, a great story in one of the early games. Sabah from Azerbaijan are in the Champions League for the first time, and they've just won their first home game of this season's competition. First home game they've ever played in the Champions League. They beat Slavia Prague 2-0. And this is a club, Addy, that was only formed in 2017, and now they've won a Champions League game.
21: Yeah, great story there. My thanks to John Bennett. Follow all the Champions League action on the BBC Sport website.
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21: Now, the head of English football's independent regulator has said he'll resign if he encounters any political interference over the future of Manchester City. Last month, UK Prime Minister Andy Burnham was criticised for saying he'd be really concerned if Manchester City's Abu Dhabi owners decided to sell up. That was in response to the club being found guilty of all the charges relating to breaching the Premier League's financial regulations. Here's the chairman of the independent football regulator, David Cogan.
5: I have absolutely no comment to make about whatever the Prime Minister says. Prime Minister is entirely entitled to make his own observations on anything.
6: When the Prime Minister states, though, that he would be concerned if the owners were to leave, does that not put any influence on you to consider the ramifications of such an event if you were to force a sale?
5: The only consideration I have to make as chairman of the Independent Football Regulator is a football consideration, is the effect it has through the legislation that governs what we do on the individuals who are involved in a club that may be under investigation by us. That is the sole responsibility I have, and it's the sole focus. And if that means that we are independent, so be it. We are independent. That is in the name. I am the chairman of the Independent Football Regulator, and independence is absolutely runs through everything we're doing. And no politician has tried to influence and would try to influence anything we do on that.
6: And if they did try to?
5: I would resign.
21: And you can hear more of the BBC Sports editor Dan Rowan's interview with David Cogan on the BBC Sport website. Now, Africa will return to the Formula One calendar for the first time since 1993. Rwanda has signed a 10-year deal to host races in the country starting in the early 2030s. The event, to be called the African Grand Prix, will be held on a new purpose-built circuit 25 miles south of the capital, Kigali, and next to the city's new international airport. Mohamed Ben Sulayem is president of Motorsport's world governing body, the FIA.
7: I tell you, Africa deserves more, not because we have to, because we want to. There is no way the FIA will be growing without having a great and a big continent like the African continent. So thank you very much for allowing us to come here, and now look where we are.
21: Well, let's get more on this from our F1 correspondent, Andrew Benson. Give us a sense of how long Formula One and the FIA have been working towards this to bring F1 back to Africa.
8: Well, several years. In fact, essentially, since Liberty Media, the current owners, the American group, took Formula One over at the beginning of 2017, they've had an ambition to have a race in Africa. Of course, it's something also that Lewis Hamilton has been vocal in pushing as an idea. There's been a number of possible ideas and projects over the years, a number in South Africa, one in Morocco, but this is the one that has got across the line. Basically, because it was one single idea backed by, a government in this case, although not completely funded by that government, and with the requisite funding, which is one of the key points, obviously.
21: What does Formula One hope tapping into the African markets can do for them, and vice versa? What can their presence do for the continent?
8: Formula One, obviously, it's kind of an untapped market in many ways. Of course, you can watch Formula One in Africa, but if you're actually in the continent, then you can leverage it in all sorts of different ways. When you go to a Grand Prix, you see lots of activations, as they call them, around where the various teams and sponsors push their brand and image. From Rwanda's point of view, it's what most countries want when they get involved in Formula One. Countries, at least, of the more recent additions to the calendar, if you like, in the last 20 years or so, you can think of like countries like Bahrain and Saudi Arabia, Azerbaijan, those sorts of places. They want to boost their international image, basically make themselves open, make themselves appear open to business globally. And obviously Formula One is a very powerful platform to do that with.
21: And in terms of where the race will be held, we're talking about a brand new track, aren't we? What can we expect?
8: Well, it's been designed by Alex Wurz, the former F1 driver and double Le Mans winner. He's got his own track design company, and then there's a couple of other companies involved in the sort of construction phase, which is one of which is Tilke, which people may have heard of. They've built many tracks over the last 20 or 30 years. The idea is to utilize the Rwandan landscape, which is undulating, its natural contours to create a sort of classic style Formula One road course, if you like. So of the kind of sort of like Spa-Francorchamps, Suzuka, Mugello, these sorts of places that the drivers love to drive on.
21: And the choice of Rwanda as Formula One's partner for this is not without controversy. The country has previously been accused of sports washing. Just remind us what we're talking about when we say sports washing and why Rwanda has faced that accusation.
8: Well, they're currently the subject of a case that's been filed against them by the Democratic Republic of Congo, their neighbouring country, at the International Court of Justice, in which they're accused of breaching multiple international treaties covering genocide prevention, racial discrimination, women's rights and torture. And of course, these allegations go right back to the 1994 genocide. Sports washing is essentially where a country uses a high profile international event, the idea of cleansing your image by saying, look at what we can do. Formula One's not the first sport that Rwanda could be accused of doing this with. It's got sponsorship deals in the Premier League, and Rwanda's not the first country that's been accused of it either. Saudi Arabia, I mentioned earlier, is a classic case in point.
21: What would be Formula One's defence of the decision to host the race in Rwanda, based on everything that you said?
8: Well, they say that they have the opportunity to inspire and bring the passion of Formula One to 100 million people across Africa, and that sport can be a positive force for good.
21: Formula One has a long history of staging races in Africa, hasn't it? But it's more than 30 years since the last one of those.
8: Yes, the last one was in South Africa in 1993. That race went right back to the apartheid era in the 60s and 70s. Of course, apartheid was just beginning to end when the last two South African Grand Prix were held in 1992 and 1993. But so this will be nearly 30 years in the making, this next African Grand Prix.
21: So a huge moment for the continent. Andrew, thanks for joining us on Sport Today.
8: My pleasure. Thank you.
21: Well, Amnesty International have released a statement saying a 10-year Grand Prix presented by Visit Rwanda is a sports washing prize for the Rwandan authorities. Arsenal, Aston Villa, the Cycling World Championships, and now Formula One. Rwanda is buying into the world's biggest sports to polish its image and deflect from its appalling human rights record. Formula One must not be a bystander. It should use its influence with the Rwandan authorities to push for change rather than lend its brand to a PR exercise. But as Andrew was saying a few moments ago, F1 very much see the sports as a vehicle for change. Next, the cricket. England batter Ollie Pope has pulled out of the draft for the Afghanistan Premier League. Pope had been due to be the only centrally contracted England player in the running for the inaugural edition of the APL, which is set to take place in the United Arab Emirates later this year. The England and Wales Cricket Board has refused to schedule bilateral cricket with Afghanistan since the Taliban returned to power in the country in 2021. Last year, ECB chair Richard Thompson described the Taliban's oppression of women and girls as gender apartheid. England's director of cricket, Rob Key, has been discussing this issue with BBC Sport. But first, let's hear from the former England opener, David Malan, who will be in the draft for the Afghanistan Premier League. So how did he make that decision?
9: I think as players, we generally take our guidance from the ICC and from the boards. You know, the ICC, if they approve a league, as players, we generally look at that and go, well, there's a reason it's been approved. We know from their mandate that there's no political interference allowed and what have you from that. So as players, we sort of jump on board with what is being said. Now, I guess as a player, it is tough because you have what's morally right and what's, you know, actually by the law. But, you know, I have a daughter. I want her to play sport. I want her to get into playing sport and enjoying it. So I fully understand that argument. But at the end of the day, I'm a cricketer. I need to be able to pay my rent and I need to be able to earn a living while I can. So as long as it's been approved by the boards, I am happy to go and play in a league that has been approved.
10: Rob, your thoughts on that from an ECB point of view?
11: I think legally it's hard to stop players from going over and playing in these competitions. As David said, it becomes a moral judgment and players, you know, have to be prepared to take the right moral stance. I personally, and it's easy for me to say I wouldn't go and play in it, but it's down really for the player to make that decision.
10: Why would you say you would go and play in it?
11: No.
10: Why?
11: No, I don't agree with the way that, you know, the way that women have been treated out in Afghanistan, the way that things happen out there is not something I agree with, so it's not something I'd go and do.
9: And will you take that into World Cups as well, Keezy? From that stance in terms of not playing against Afghanistan in a World Cup, for argument's sake, or is that just bilateral series and this tournament, for argument's sake?
11: No, I think in that regard, that's down for, you know, in that case, that's down for the ECB to make that decision. And it, again, it's down for, you know, it's a pretty tricky situation for people to do, you know, and I think that ultimately these are decisions that become really tough for everyone.
12: David, you put your reasons forward for why you've entered that draft, but then Rob Key said that he wouldn't play in it. Do you find that surprising, given that the ECB have got a stance that would happily play against Afghanistan in global events, but they've got a policy where they won't play against Afghanistan in bilateral tours?
9: Yeah, and that's the bit that makes it so tricky. You feel like as a player that either decision you make is either right on one side or wrong on the other side. It's incredibly difficult. And England don't play bilateral series, but they do play in World Cup. So what's the difference? You know, and as players, sometimes you actually want a decision to be made and say, we don't think it's right. We are making a stance against it. And then the players will buy into it. Just as, you know, you don't see players putting their hands up and saying, well, I want to play bilateral cricket against Afghanistan because the rule has been made that we don't do it.
21: That was David Malan and Rob Key speaking to Henry Moran and our cricket correspondent, Stefan Schemmelt. You can hear more in the latest TMS podcast from BBC Sport, available now from all the usual places. On the field, Afghanistan's men have drawn their one-off test match against Bangladesh in Abu Dhabi. Set 479 to win, they reached the close on 346 for 8 in their second innings. Meanwhile, Australia have completed a 214-run win over host South Africa in the first test in Durban. Set 421 to win, South Africa were all out for 206 on the final afternoon, but Australia's Josh Hazlewood taken 6 for 49. Matt Renshaw was player of the match for his scores of 190 and 82, alongside taking 2 wickets in South Africa's second innings. Now to boxing, and a huge fight at London's O2 Arena on Saturday as Daniel Dubois defends his WBO heavyweight title against Fabio Wardley. It's just 5 months since the British heavyweights produced one of the most dramatic fights of the year in Manchester. Dubois climbed off the canvas twice before stopping Wardley in the 11th round of a brutal contest to become a two-time world heavyweight champion. Wardy, who suffered the first defeat of his professional career, then triggered the rematch clause, so now has an opportunity to try and regain the title. Well, I caught up with Wardy in London yesterday at the start of Fight Week and began by asking him, how important is this rematch in the context of his career?
26: Yeah, look, it's huge for my career, but every fight for I don't know how long now has been the next biggest one, or has been huge for my career, has been massive and impactful. So, this is just another one of those, and another big moment, big occasion to step up to the plate and do what I do best.
2: Daniel said when you had the face-off last time that he felt a bit of pressure going into it because he was coming off a loss and he just couldn't afford to lose. Heavyweight division sometimes can be a bit like snakes and ladders, really. Do you feel that pressure that, as far as your career is concerned, this is one that it has to go the right way?
26: No, I don't feel the pressure of it, at least. If anything, I felt like I felt more pressure first time around to maintain the winning streak, and I was the champion and everything else. Like, this time around feels more natural. If anything, where I'm the underdog and I'm more expected to lose, and Daniel's going to go on and it's going to go wrong for me earlier and all the rest of the talk. And it's funny because I'm like, oh, actually, this feels more natural. This feels nicer. I'm way more relaxed, way more calm going into things.
2: Do you prefer being the guy that, because that's what your career has been about, isn't it? People write you off, people don't expect you to do it, and then you pull it off. Is that how you feel more comfortable with that?
26: I think so. Obviously, it took the other way around to kind of find that and figure that out, but it's definitely a preference. And it's not something I'm going to be able to maintain my whole career, because obviously the main objective always is to win and go on and carry on winning. But I can always put myself in challenging fights and challenging situations.
2: As far as the first fight was concerned, a lot of people are considering it fight of the year. Is that how you see it?
26: Yeah, definitely. I don't know of a fight that's matched it as of yet. Like, because again, it had all things, it had all aspects. Heavyweights for a start, big fight, world title, knockdowns, blood, mess, the rest of it. I don't think there was a box in that fight that wasn't ticked, really.
2: In terms of fights I've seen live since covering the sport for work, that was probably the most brutal fight that I think I've ever seen. What did you learn from about yourself? You reinforced what I thought you were, which is you're a very tough man. But for you going through that, what did you learn about yourself?
26: Yeah, see, I've been asked that a couple of times already, and not massively, anything massive, really, because I'd been through hard fights before in the past. I've been through fights where my nose had gone and my eyes had started to swell up and I'd been cut. And if anything, I'd learned more previously because I hadn't been through it at those stages of my career. Whereas now, when those things occur and those things happen, again, a level of comfort sets in of like, meh, I've been seen, done this, and I've come out the other side, and I've come out the other side with a win on all the other occasions, obviously, aside from the last. So, yeah, it's not so much about learning from that fight, especially from that aspect, more so maybe from the aspect of errors that I made and learning from the mistakes. That was probably where I'd be more focused.
2: The other thing the fight highlighted is that what people take for granted is just how dangerous a job that you have. It's a very, very tough business. How much do you sort of think about that in terms of the risks involved in what you do for a living?
26: When it comes down to it, I don't. It's not a consideration for me. It's something I very much came to terms with and made peace with a long, long time ago when I first pretty much ever decided I was going to go professional and this was going to be my job per se. And I was going to basically put my life on the line every couple of months of the year. It's not a conversation I think is necessarily healthy to have with yourself very regularly, because it can detract from the performance and you commit into the situation, you commit into the fight. And putting it all on the line, because if you're in there and you're worried and you're concerned and then you suddenly turn negative and you start to pull away from the scenario and the situation, it can make things 10 times worse.
21: Former heavyweight champion Fabio Wardy there, who will attempt to regain the title against Daniel Dubois at London's O2 Arena. Just a reminder that Manchester United face Atletico Madrid in the Champions League tonight. The Manchester United manager, Michael Carrick, says he's confident his side will come through a poor run of form in the Premier League. After 6 matches, United have made their worst start in the top flight for some 40 years. You can follow all the action on our website, bbc.com/sport. We'll be back at the same time tomorrow, but for now, that's Sport Today.
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1: Parachuting at that time was not for the faint-hearted. 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
5: News with Moira Alderson. The White House has asked the US ambassador to Greece, Kimberly Guilfoyle, to resign following a string of damaging reports. She's denied accusations of misconduct. Miss Guilfoyle is a former host on Fox News who was once engaged to the president's son, Donald Jr. Here's Bernd de Boosman in Washington.
6: She's been facing mounting scrutiny over a series of reports, mostly in the Wall Street Journal, which alleged what can best be described as improper behavior during her tenure as ambassador in Athens. It was alleged that she had asked a Trump donor to pay a very sizable credit card bill of about $100,000 in exchange for access to the administration. In another report, it was alleged that she had essentially threatened a Greek official at an official function.
5: In response to her sacking, Ms. Guilfoyle said it was the honour of her lifetime to serve the US. The prestigious American university, Cornell, has suspended parties at fraternity houses on campus for the rest of the academic year in response to a former student's gang rape allegations. It's one of a series of new safety measures. The alleged gang rape of a woman by seven men at a fraternity house 2 years ago caused national outrage. Here's Neda Taufik.
7: It is a rather remote location. And so when I was there after the fallout from all of this, students spoke about how those fraternity parties were a key part of the way they socialized because there aren't that many other options around Ithaca where Cornell is located. We know that Cornell has really struggled to manage this crisis. Students are angry. They have been protesting. Even faculty have asked for a vote of no confidence against the administration. And so this is just the latest measure.
5: A new report by the English football regulator has warned that many professional clubs are living on the edge of financial disaster. The watchdog says 94% of English clubs are loss-making, leaving them dangerously exposed. It says they face a cocktail of rising debt and an over-reliance on funding from wealthy owners. The regulator's chairman, David Cogan, says the findings should serve as a wake-up call.
8: We have $9 billion a year coming into English football, extraordinary amount of money, both from media rights but also from commercial revenue. Yet at the same time, football is riven with debt and it's riven with risk. And the further you go down the pyramid, with 116 clubs, the more those risks increase.
5: Britain's intelligence agency, MI5, has warned that far-right terrorism represents a growing threat and that young people in particular have made plans to attack mosques and venues related to immigration. The agency's head, Ken McCallum, outlined the various challenges to national and global security in his annual speech. He said artificial intelligence was already being used by terrorists. World News from the BBC.
9: Are you ready?
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17: Difficult to put into words. Words are important. So when I said in 2010... that I will not set foot in Hungary as long as this government is in power. I was consistent, kept my word.
18: A press conference in Budapest at the beginning of September as the renowned Hungarian composer András Schiff prepares for his first public performance in his home country for 16 years. The 72-year-old Schiff, one of the world's greatest living pianists, played concerts on consecutive evenings at the Academy of Music. Schiff had spoken out against the spread of racism, hatred and anti-Semitism that he perceived in the Hungary of Prime Minister Viktor Orbán and his Fidesz party.
17: I really thought that I'm not going to live long enough to see this change, because it seemed that Orbán and Fidesz have cemented themselves in. And they changed the rules, they changed the constitution. I didn't think it was possible to win against them in a democratic, in a normal way. And then the miracle happens.
18: The miracle was that after 16 years in office, Viktor Orbán lost an election. I'm Nick Thorpe. Welcome to Assignment on the BBC World Service. Viktor Orbán concentrated power in his own hands, reshaping state institutions to fit his Fidesz party and its right-wing values. In doing so, Orbán became the poster boy for the populist right the world over. His radicalism and its success at the polls encouraged many to copy him. Donald Trump has called Viktor Orbán a fantastic man and a great leader. And in April, a few days before the election, his vice president, J.D. Vance, came to Hungary to speak at a Fidesz election rally.
19: I am here for a simple reason, because I admire what you are fighting for. You're fighting for your freedom. You're fighting for your sovereignty, and I am here because President Trump and I wish for your success, and we are fighting right here with you.
18: Election night, April the 12th. I've been reporting from Hungary for 40 years, but I'd never seen anything quite like this.
20: Peter Magyar is saying that the Tisza party and Hungary won this election. We did it, he said. We

0: enjoy such a big majority, Fidesz. Until Peter Madja and his Tisza party won not just the election, but that two-thirds majority, and began using those extraordinary powers to dismantle the house that Viktor built. For example, the changes Orbán made to the public university system.
1: So where are we, Laszlo?
2: This is Freedom House. This is the new base of Free SFA Society.
1: SFA, of course, being the University of Theatre and Film?
2: Yes, it is.
1: It's raining quite hard. Let's go inside.
0: Laszlo Upor was the acting head of SFA in 2020. He's in his late 60s with a shock of white hair and a determined air that contrasts with a slightly vulnerable demeanour. When the government decided to end the autonomy of public universities by privatising them and placing its own supporters on the board of foundations entrusted to run them, only the SFA resisted. That was in September 2020.
2: The night before the new board was coming to power, the old leadership of the university decided to resign. So we all as one resigned on the afternoon, and the same evening, the same night, the students occupied the main building of the university and kept it under blockade for 71 long days and turned the whole city into a huge street theater.
0: Eventually, half the faculty, Laszlo included, and half the students left the university.
2: And we set up a free society for educating and creating, and that's called Free SFA. The SFA stands for the old University of Theatre and Film.
0: Free SFA then partnered with universities in other European countries so that their students could get degrees. Enter the new government, stage right, with a big broom.
2: Now the government decided to dismantle those foundations.
1: So what are you doing now, Laszlo?
2: Well, I suppose I'm doing the most difficult task of my last 68 years. I went back to the university. I left in controversy 6 years ago as a temporary board member.
0: In an ironic twist, Laszlo has been appointed to one of the very boards he despises. Now he has 11 months to help dismantle the system imposed by Viktor Orbán. Laszlo has experienced political upheaval before, in 1989, when Hungary helped precipitate the fall of the Berlin Wall and the collapse of communist rule across Eastern Europe.
2: Then we changed our political system after a long period of things getting better. So in a strange way for me, these changes seem even more radical because now for many, many years, things changed for the worse and the air was tighter and tighter, less and less of oxygen. And you felt that we are heading for a true real disaster. So stopping one moment before the disaster and coming back to life feels more radical than it did in 1989.
0: 2026 bigger than 1989? I was here then too, and I'm tempted to agree. One of the main criticisms of the changes after 1989 in Hungary is that they were not radical enough. One elite replaced another. And what the new government is promising now is to complete that unfinished revolution.
1: So we're at Montevideo Utca, the offices of HVG, the Hungarian Economic Weekly. And we're on our way to meet György Kocsis. She's the former Brussels correspondent of HVG and a reporter with long knowledge of the European Union. She's also one of the leading figures in the Hungarian Europe Society.
3: This year's vote was a vote for Europe, for rejoining Europe. I think most people were fed up with being the black sheep.
0: The black sheep in the European flock. That was Hungary under Viktor Orbán, the odd one out, challenging the whole idea of European values,

0: checks and balances and an independent judiciary. That led the EU to impose so-called conditionality rules, under which it decided to withhold the money, 16 billion euros, which Hungary should have received. The new government was elected with a promise to bring that money home. So has it succeeded?
1: Well, I think they are on the way, quite well on the way. The new Hungarian parliament has been sitting all through the summer. And as far as I know, more than 100 legislative pieces have been passed through this parliament up to now.
0: That vote for Europe, as Gyurgyi put it, is also reflected in the new government's stance on the 2022 Russian invasion of Hungary's eastern neighbour, Ukraine.
1: Orbán's policy was, rhetorically, he condemned the invasion. But otherwise, he said that we are not going to provide any arms to Ukraine. We're not going to provide money to Ukraine. We want to stay out of this war because this is the conflict of two Slavic countries.
0: Hungary's position has now changed.
2: Today, Ukraine is fighting to preserve its independence. Hungary condemns Russia's full-scale war of aggression.
0: The newly elected president of Hungary, András Baka, speaking at the UN General Assembly at the end of September.
2: We affirm Ukraine's right to self-defense, its sovereignty and territorial integrity within its international...
0: A change in tone and in policy. Viktor Orbán's friendship with Moscow was a source of deep tension with most other members of the European Union. But while Orbán opposed sanctions on Russia, President Baka compared the invasion of Ukraine to the Soviet crushing of the 1956 revolution in Hungary. His address to the UN came just weeks after another dramatic step by the new Hungarian government.
3: So on the 8th of September, the Hungarian government expelled 10 Russian diplomats from the Russian embassy in Budapest, saying that their activities were not in accordance with the Vienna Convention. So it means that they were Russian spies.
0: András Telkes is the former deputy head of Hungarian counterintelligence. He believes that Orbán became Russian President Vladimir Putin's greatest asset in any EU and NATO member country.
3: I think we face a very deep penetration. Because of the friendship between the Orbán regime and Orbán and Putin, and the Russians in this regard had very good human resources, they had very good opportunities to penetrate the IT structures.
4: So when Hungary under Orbán was described as a Russian Trojan horse inside the EU or NATO, that was not a poetic reference. It was based in fact.
3: Yeah, absolutely facts. It was a policy of the Orbán government somehow to maintain the economic and, first of all, energy dependence of Hungary on Russia, and that weakened very much the Hungarian sovereignty. And finally, what we saw on the 8th of September, it was a clear sign of a general change, and very significant change in the Hungarian foreign policy.
0: There are significant changes, too, in how that foreign policy is reported. Under Viktor Orbán, the public service media were under tight political control.
5: It followed the official government propaganda messages, and very often it followed the Kremlin propaganda.
0: This is Agnes Orbán. She's director of a media watchdog organization called Media Monitor.
5: For example, it clearly supported Putin's Russia. It was extremely critical with Ukraine and Zelensky. In February 22, the public media compared Zelensky to Hitler. And it continuously spread disinformation. So it was really a propaganda media.
0: Big changes are afoot here too. In early July, all news programs on public service TV and radio were suddenly taken off air for their news operations to be completely revamped. The new public service radio and TV are now back on air. The morning news programme on the radio has a new jingle. Kossuth Rádió. Újra mindenki. Újra mindenkié. It belongs to everyone again. The public media is now in a position to do its job, holding the government, any government, to account.
4: I don't know how much chance you've had to listen to the new Kossuth Radio, the new public service radio. I was struck listening yesterday morning by the first report. The top of the news was what the Prime Minister had said in Parliament, but then it gave much more space to the leaders of opposition parties to express their criticism, their attacks on the Prime Minister. That seemed to me a change already.
5: Yes, I think it is definitely a change. So today we have a very exciting and balanced and informative public radio. I like it very much. I have never listened to the public radio in the last 16 years. So it is just like a really high-quality morning show in a normal democratic country.
0: Near the South Railway Station in Budapest, I've come to meet Máté Lipke. He worked for the Fidesz government in the Carmelita, the former convent on Castle Hill in Budapest, which Viktor Orbán converted into his office. I wanted to know what he thought about Viktor Orbán's relationship with Russia and the view we've heard that Viktor Orbán's friendship with Vladimir Putin allowed Russia inappropriate access to Hungary's security systems.
6: In my opinion, the relationship with Russia and the Russian government was as pragmatic as it could be.
4: Do you feel Hungary steered too close to Moscow, to Putin?
6: It was closer than the Western European mainstream, no doubt. But I don't feel like it was a threat.
0: And then there was this idea of state capture, that Viktor Orbán and Fidesz exerted undue influence in almost all areas of public life.
6: You know, if there is a governing party for 16 years, I think it's inevitable that after a certain time, they will have some impact on the economy, they will have an impact on the scientific life or the media, they will have an impact on the everyday life of the people. So I think in itself it's not a problem.
4: You seem to suggest that what Fidesz was doing was almost normal to increase control over the media, over the economy, over the courts, over the state institutions.
6: I don't know about the courts, but I saw closely how the media worked during the Orbán government, and I see no difference between there and now.
4: I turned on the radio yesterday morning to listen to the 7 o'clock news on public service radio. There was a report of the Prime Minister's speech in Parliament the previous day, and then that was followed by three strongly critical commentaries. It seemed a much more even public media than I've heard under Fidesz.
6: Sorry, it was the same during Fidesz. This kind of commentaries was regularly broadcasted by, for example, Kossuth Radio, which is the public radio in Hungary. And, of course, there was some kind of direction of the previous leadership of the public media.
4: There were bullet points issued to the editor of public service media what they should report each day and how they should report it.
6: Yes, there was some kind of a bias. I don't question that. There was a biased media in a public state media, but it was not so bad as it's pictured, you know, internationally, that no other voices could be heard during Orbán, just the Fidesz. It's not true.
0: Balaton Almádi, a beach resort on the shore of Lake Balaton, a short train journey from Budapest. A festival with a strong political content, organised by the Nevertheless political community. They played an important role in the April election, standing outside and inside polling stations up and down the country to prevent electoral fraud. 6 months on, they've reassembled here to examine the progress and the obstacles of what they call the regime change. From the stage, Aaron Timár, one of the leading figures of the community, addresses a crowd of several hundred. Aaron left Hungary at the turn of the century and came home during the pandemic after 20 years away. He says he no longer recognized his homeland.
7: The Hungary of 2020 was drastically different from the Hungary of 2001. And that was exactly the difference. Fear. Fear to speak up. Fear to talk to people and show your cards. Tell your opinion to people about you don't know who they are. And that was striking. And I had to do something about that.
0: What Aaron did was make a film, The Price of a Vote. His team spent half a year touring rural Hungary, identifying vulnerable communities and the practice of vote buying, bullying and blackmail going back years. The film was broadcast 10 days before the vote. Then the filmmakers and hundreds of their supporters spent election day at voting stations up and down the country, cameras in hand, frightening the fraudsters away.
4: Some months on, we're meeting on the shore of Lake Balaton at a festival that your community has organised. And in your speech, you said, we need to take that success forward. How are you taking your success with the election forward now?
7: We believe that the social capital in this country is very low.
4: Social capital, what do you mean by that?
7: Trust. Trust in the society. Trust in other people. So we invited outstanding members of the most important stakeholders in the country, media or influencers, representatives of culture or politics, business, civic society, and those people should come together and think together, building trust and building personal connections. And out of those connections, then they can develop into friendships and there may be alliances, and ultimately those connections and that trust can drive common cause in the future.
4: In your speech, you gave an image that the concrete is still wet.
7: Correct. It means that you have a 1.5 to 2 year period when changes happens, when you can do a lot in a very short time frame. But then, after the concrete solidifies, then you drive on that road, on that concrete for decades, and you can change very little. So we have to act now.
0: Back in Budapest, Viktor Orbán is still leader of what is left of Fidesz, though both his own and his party's future are uncertain. And the pianist András Schiff also has some words of advice for his fellow country people.
8: The country has to grow up, and I hate the word revenge and vendetta, and this change should not be about vendetta. Don't be angry. It doesn't lead anywhere. Forgiveness. We are all human. We all make our mistakes, and we have to learn from our mistakes and of other people's mistakes, and always there must be a positive way forward.
0: That's it for Assignment. I'm Nick Thorpe in Budapest. The producer was Tim Mansell, and the editor of Assignment is
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11: When the British Empire abolished slavery in 1833, plantation owners turned to Indian indentured labour, taking more than 1 million people to colonies from Guyana to Mauritius to the Caribbean and beyond.
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16: 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This week, could a data center in space make satellites work better?
17: Then there's the total latency, the speed. If you're able to reduce the amount of data that you have to send down to the ground, you can get it down to the ground faster.
16: A Facebook whistleblower who inspired a new movie talks to Tech Life and how spinning sails might make giant container ships a little greener. That's all to come after the latest world news.
18: BBC News with Moira Alderson. The US ambassador to Greece has been asked to resign over a series of misconduct accusations. Kimberly Guilfoyle has denied the claims, which include an alleged request to a Republican Party donor to pay off her credit card bill in exchange for political access. The prestigious American university Cornell has suspended parties at fraternity houses for the rest of the academic year in response to a former student's gang rape allegations. The university's president has announced a series of new safety measures. A former gang leader has been sentenced to 40 years in prison for his role in the murder of the American rapper Tupac Shakur. Prosecutors argued that although Dwayne Keefe D. Davis did not fire the gun himself, he was the ringleader of the gang that shot Tupac. Argentina has begun legal action seeking to stop the exploration of oil and gas north of the Falkland Islands. The British government has insisted the work is lawful. A new report by the English football regulator has warned that many professional clubs are living on the edge of financial disaster. The watchdog says they face rising debt and an over-reliance on funding from wealthy owners. Nearly 30 suspected scammers have been arrested in an international operation targeting online fraud networks in West Africa. The operation was backed by the United States and Britain. The Vatican says Pope Leo has successfully undergone surgery to remove a nodule from his lung. His schedule has been cleared for just over a week to allow him to recover. And an artificially generated voice has been used in Britain's Parliament for the first time. Jane Campbell has spinal muscular atrophy, a progressive condition that's affected her ability to speak. She used an AI version of her voice to address the upper house. Baroness Campbell said the technology demonstrated inclusion in democracy at its best. BBC News.
16: Hello, I'm Chris Vallance and welcome to Tech Life, the programme about technology and how it's changing all our lives. Today we talk to an entrepreneur hoping to build a virtual data centre in space by using computer power that's already up there in satellites. Tech Life's Liv McMahon is in the studio to tell us about her conversation with a whistleblower whose story has hit the box office.
19: I've interviewed former Facebook engineer Frances Haugen. Her leaks to a newspaper reporter several years ago made news around the world and led to a new film about her story that's just been released.
16: And we're all at sea on the good ship Tech Life. Yes, trade makes the economic world go round. I find out if rotating sails could help power the container ships that carry much of it.

0: Now, where should data centers, the computing powerhouses driving the AI revolution, be built? They often prompt fierce debate when they're built here on Earth. So how about space?
1: 10, 9, 8, 7, 6, 5, 4, 3, 2, 1. Ignition.
0: When SpaceX's Transporter 18 mission took off from Vandenberg Space Force Base in California, it carried an unusual payload, an experimental satellite from Google, part of its Project Suncatcher program to test the feasibility of AI data centers in orbit. But that launch also carried a piece of software into space, created by a company founded by a Kenyan-American entrepreneur. The software aims to use spare computing capacity on satellites to do useful tasks, including running AI, and by connecting the satellites together to create a virtual data center in space. Rama Afulo is the founder and chief executive of the firm Satellite. I began by asking him about what it was like to be at the launch and watch his tech ascend into space.
2: It's quite a unique experience. Rocket goes up. This is a Falcon 9 rocket. Goes up into space, deploys its payload, and it comes right back down. And there's this sonic boom that you feel when it lands. It really shakes you. And I was watching this with the Google and the Planet Labs folks, and everyone was super excited as if this is the first time watching this. Meanwhile, a lot of those folks have been getting their satellites put into orbit for a long time.
0: You mentioned Google, and there was quite a bit of press attention on that launch because Google were putting their project, I think it's Suncatcher, into space. That's their effort at putting a data center into space. Now, you've got an effort to do something along those lines. We'll talk about that in a minute. But why are people interested in putting data centers in space?
2: There's a sort of long line of folks who've come out of the woodwork in the last couple of years. With a plan to put data centers in space. This is something that I've been keenly interested in for a long time. And I was, during my time at SpaceX and Google, I was really pitching this internally. Now, the reasons for making that a reality include the 24/7 access to solar energy. And of course, part of the idea here is that you also will have a natural cooling mechanism since space is cold. But you have, of course, the other thermal issues like dissipating the heat as well. But just in terms of the plus side, those are the biggest reasons why people are doing this.
0: Now, you were on the same launch as Google, and you used to work for Google, as you mentioned. But your approach is interesting. It's a little different, and it's based on software. And as I understand it, it's basically helping satellites help each other to process data in space. Tell me what you do.
2: Yeah, that is correct, right? So it's labeled colloquially as virtual AI data centers in space. And so the idea for us is, how do we create a way to make these satellites as efficient as possible, act as quickly as it possibly can, only send down critical data that is needed on the ground, But in the end, be able to help each other to do this. And we can also, and we've also proven this in orbit, deploy local AI onto these satellites to solve for a number of different issues.
0: In a bit of tech jargon, we sort of talk about processing things, if you like, close to where the work of the computer will be used, is sort of at the edge, don't we? And the space is pretty edgy, really. I think we could say that.
2: Well done.
0: Why do you want to process all the data in space? Why not just send it back to Earth where we've got lots and lots of computing power?
2: So on the cost side, typically satellite operators don't own their own ground station, which is essentially the network of antennas down on the ground that capture the data from the satellite, right? So they are charged by these ground station operators, significant prices. It adds up in the end. Then there's the total latency, the speed. If you're able to reduce the amount of data that you have to send down to the ground, you can get it down to the ground faster. And then lastly as well, it takes a satellite 90 minutes to go from the same point in sort of low Earth orbit back around to that same point again, for one full orbital cycle, one full revolution around the Earth. So these things are zooming at 17,500 miles an hour. So you don't have that much time to be able to have a connection with that ground station to send it down and to have all of that data being sent down. So it's a combination of factors that means that if you can process as much of it as possible in space.
0: What kind of things are you thinking about, particularly AI type applications that you might now be able to do in space rather than on the ground? And I think you mentioned processing images as well. So, for example, if you're taking pictures of the ground, maybe you can get the AI to chuck out ones where something like a cloud was in the way of what you wanted to, the image you wanted to capture.
2: Yes, exactly. So let's say you're taking photos of places that have had bad seasons in terms of agriculture, and you realize that in certain regions, a lot of your photos have cloud cover or have some sort of interference. So what you can do is, instead of waiting to see if those images are bad when you get them on the ground, you can pre-program software up in space to say, any images that you take that has more than, let's say, 60% of the image being sort of disfigured by any number of issues or being corrupted, delete those first. If 40 or 50% of your images have those issues, you're saving half your cost of sending your data down just by being able to do this in space first.
0: And I suppose it gives a degree of resilience if, you know, you can potentially sort of offload data to a neighbor if you think something's going wrong on your satellite, for example, and you can back stuff up and things like that.
2: That's exactly it. You can transfer your data to another satellite, to another node.
0: So essentially, you're kind of trying to create a mini internet in space between satellites.
2: That is correct. Nothing more to add. That's
0: true. And that was Rama Afulu, the founder of Satellite. This is Tech Life on the BBC World Service with me, Chris Vallance, and with you, our listeners. On last week's edition, Imran Rahman-Jones took a deep dive into supercomputers, devoting the whole show to the subject. It's a great listen. Do check it out. It generated a lot of questions from listeners, like Angus in the UK, who WhatsApped us this question. With the life expectancy of a supercomputer being apparently 5 years before it's replaced, what happens to the old one? They can't just be traded in, or can they? Olive Coleman also wondered about that, but she wanted to know where supercomputers were manufactured. And given the heat generated by these machines, is it reused, she wondered, for example, to provide heating to local communities? Ian Lowe in Germany wanted to know how good the UK's national supercomputer would be at mining cryptocurrency. How would it compare to, say, a modern crypto server, he wondered. There are a lot of questions, so many that I think we'll have to dedicate a future programme to answering them. And if you've got an idea or a question you'd like answered in a future Tech Life edition, do get in touch. You can WhatsApp us a text or voice note to +44 330 1230 320, or you can send us an email to techlife@bbc.co.uk. Do remember to say who you are and where in the world you live. The story of social media is a fascinating one. It's transformed how billions of us live and how we see the world and each other. Unsurprisingly, it's a subject that's also inspired filmmakers. In 2010, The Social Network told the story of the founding of Facebook. Now, 16 years after its first screening, a standalone follow-up movie is out called The Social Reckoning. Inspired by true events, it tells the story of a female engineer, Frances Haugen, who turned whistleblower at Facebook. Tech Life's Liv McMahon has been speaking to her and is here in the studio. Welcome back to Tech Life, Liv.
3: Hi, Chris.
0: Liv, we're going to hear some of your interview with Frances Haugen, but first, remind us who she is.
3: Frances Haugen is a data scientist and product manager who's worked across big tech, but she's perhaps most known for being the Facebook whistleblower. In 2021, she divulged what became the Facebook Files, a series of bombshell leaks said to have shown that Facebook prioritised growth over safety, something it, of course, strenuously denied. My chat with Haugen covered quite a few different areas, but I obviously had to ask her about social media and if in the years since blowing the whistle at Facebook, she feels it's changed for the better.
4: I think in the places where we have seen action, we have meaningfully better social media than we had before. So, for example, in the United States, now that we have the 47 U.S. state attorney general lawsuit, we have meaningfully different rules for the floor when it comes to Instagram and kids. But those protections don't apply outside the United States. You know, unless the UK steps up and says, we demand more for our children, unless the EU does, other countries, those things don't one-for-one transfer. At the same time, the places in the world I was most worried about, this is some of the most fragile places in the world, Facebook still plays a huge role in the information environment for those locations. And we have not seen a meaningful improvement in the laws protecting those locations. And so countries around the world need to stand up and demand more, because Facebook is still pretty unaccountable when you think about it.
5: Most recently, there's been a sudden kind of rush to maybe for several countries to look to implement bans for social media. I think Indonesia's already implemented it. Australia has as well. Lots of our listeners in various countries around the world will have governments who are considering implementing these bans for children at the moment. What's it been like to see that sudden kind of rise of calls for bans, and how effective do you think they will be?
4: So I am a big believer in the power of social software to connect people. And I am not an intrinsically a prohibitionist. Like, I don't believe, you know, kids should never be on social media. But the challenge is, while we have the ability to design social spaces online that are good for kids, that bring out the best in us, we currently don't have a system of incentives to encourage platforms to actually use the tools they have available to them. So, for example, platforms could have been reining in and saying, kids deserve access, but they probably shouldn't be using 8 hours a day of my platform. You know, that was the thing they've always had available to them, because there weren't financial legal incentives to do that. They never did. So as long as we are seeing platforms not willing to step up, I think the fact that countries are now stepping in and saying, we're going to have to do bans, at least for some period of time, is good, because it's the only thing that will actually bring these platforms to the table.
5: In recent weeks and over the last couple of months, we've increasingly seen some quite stark and settling warnings coming from former AI safety researchers from within that industry, which has, of course, seen explosive growth over the last couple of years or so. What's it been like seeing these warnings emerge? Is whistleblower action something that you think is needed right now?
4: I think right now, whistleblowers have never been as important as at any point in history, right? As we move from having an economy that is industrial based on repeated, you know, set products. So, you know, I buy a car, you buy the same car. It's basically the same product. When we move to these digital spaces where every one of us has a different experience, like chatbots, other AI systems, where saying this is what the AI is very hard, because we each have a different experience. Whistleblowers are our only way of knowing whether or not these companies are lying. And I think the fact that we are seeing more and more whistleblowers is a great sign, because having a culture of dissent, having a culture where we say, no, we each have a responsibility to make sure we have a great future with technology, is exactly what we need while we're waiting for a larger governmental oversight structure to step in. Because we shouldn't be reliant on individuals to do the right thing. We need to have mandated transparency and access to data for the public so that there is no incentive to lie.
5: Yeah. And I think, you know, for me, I grew up with social media, with platforms like Facebook and Instagram. And I think I'm very conscious of the fact that while I grew up with those platforms, our younger listeners will now be growing up with AI chatbots and character platforms. And so much is changing so quickly. Are you worried about the AI sector kind of following in social media's footsteps or missteps?
4: When it comes to our new wave of AI friends, I worry that we are seeing a very similar phenomena to what we saw with kids and Instagram, right? Like, the AI never tells you you're wrong. The AI doesn't demand more from you. The AI doesn't have a bad day and acts irrationally. It makes it really hard to go, oh, I want a human friend after having had this wonderful, perfect digital friend for a couple of years. And I worry we're going to wake up in 5 to 10 years and say, why did we let ourselves lose a generation of kids? We should be having conversations about what is appropriate and how much is safe now, not waiting for the consequences to come in like we did for social media.
0: Frances Haugen there, and fascinating to hear what she had to say about the potential impact of AI on children. Liv, did she talk about her old boss at Facebook, Mark Zuckerberg, at all?
3: Yeah, so I asked Frances if regulation was a way forward and what it might look like in AI at the moment, especially given we've heard some very stark warnings from researchers recently in the sector and calls for regulation. And Meta's place in that fast-moving sector was certainly something that came up.
4: Starting from a position of saying every big frontier lab must have external observers who get to go and check the homework is a way of us beginning to have trust in the documents that they already are publishing. And the reason why we have to do this at a legislative level, a regulatory level, is we have not seen all the frontier labs being willing to be open. So, for example, Mark Zuckerberg has taken a page out of his social media book and basically said, hey, you know, if things are dangerous, people should just not do them. The fact that Mark has kind of shown, you know, a very relaxed attitude about AI safety is very dangerous when we're playing at the scale that we're now playing at.
0: Well, that's Frances Haugen's view. I imagine you put that to Meta. What did they say?
3: Well, we did approach Meta to ask them for a comment, but at the time of recording, we haven't yet received a response.
0: Well, thanks very much, Liv. That's Tech Life's Liv McMahon. Always a pleasure to have you join the program.
3: Thanks, Chris.
0: Container ships are the backbone of international trade. If you've ever seen a big one close up, you'll know it's hard to convey the dizzying size. It's almost like a skyscraper tipped over on its side, piled high with stacks of shipping containers. Now a UK company aims to supplement these vessels' mighty but polluting engines with a different source of power, the wind. Now, those of you with bat-like hearing might have noticed a whirring sound in amongst the wind noise. That's the sound of a vessel at sea fitted with rotor sails. Rotor sails are chimney-like spinning columns, and they're increasingly being used as an additional green source of thrust for big ships. Now, a British company, Anemoi Marine Technology, has signed a pioneering deal to fit one to a container ship. Claire Ermston is their chief executive.
6: Anemoi was founded in 2015, and we have been installing rotor sails on commercial ships for nearly 7 years now.
0: Why is it important to put a sail? And let's talk about the sail technology in a bit, but why is putting sails on container ships something that people want to do?
6: I think for the wider shipping industry, all ship owners are looking to reduce their emissions and their fuel usage, and rotor sails and other technologies are kind of fuel agnostic. So regardless of what fuel the ship is burning, rotor sails help reduce those fuel emissions and ultimately the CO2 emissions, which are harmful to the planet. And I think a lot of consumers, obviously, ships are sending goods all around the world and very conscious of the emissions that the ships release. And so Anemoi is playing its part in trying to reduce those harmful emissions to, you know, reduce the impact of those emissions in the environment.
0: These sails, they're not like the sails that you would see on a sailing boat. They are very different. Tell me about your sails.
6: Yeah, so a rotor sail is a very large, tall spinning cylinder. And it works very similar to the concept in an aircraft wing, where a pressure differential is built up by the rotor in the virtue when it spins. So we get a pressure force that's higher at the back of the rotor versus the front, and that creates thrust to propel the ship forward, which is 10 times more effective than the lift that you get from the same kind of phenomenon in an aircraft wing, which has upward thrust. So the thrust is really important, so that can either speed the ship up or you can slow the engine down to the same speed using the wind, which reduces the fuel consumption of the ship, and therefore either way you save fuel and emissions.
7: How big is it? I imagine to get enough push to make a difference to a container ship, which are very big, it needs to be a pretty large sail.
6: Yeah, so the rotor sail we're putting on the container ship is 5 metres wide and 35 metres tall, so very big.
7: So, I wanted to compare that to something. I mean, is that like the kind of like the pole of a big wind turbine? I mean, what could you compare it to?
6: Yeah, it's probably not too dissimilar. Probably a bit shorter than a turbine. But on the container stack, the containers will still be above the rotor sail.
7: Oh, that's interesting.
6: Yeah.
7: So one of the things about sailing is obviously it's all very dependent on the direction the wind is blowing. What kind of can it work no matter where the wind is blowing? Where would it struggle in terms of the wind conditions?
6: So the best winds are side winds. So largely up to sort of like a 30-degree angle. The winds it doesn't work so well in are headwinds.
7: Right.
6: So directly coming forward of the ship. So we try and use technology to navigate through the wind to optimise those wind angles or wind intensity, as we call it, to make sure we optimise the use of the rotor sail. But in headwinds, we just turn it at a really slow speed. But the rest of the time, the control system will understand where the wind is blowing and it will speed the rotor up or slow it down accordingly to optimise the savings.
7: And how fast does it spin? I mean, it sounds like it's a bit variable, but what's the sort of the range?
6: So it can go up to 170 revolutions per minute. So
7: that's quite fast for a 35 metre tall.
6: Pretty fast, yeah.
7: There must be some complex engineering getting that to work in heavy swells and things like that.
6: Yeah, absolutely. So we have a gearbox inside which controls the speed and everything. And it is designed to work in quite really strong winds, heavy winds, winds that humans perhaps don't like, but rotor sails do. That's when it's working its best, when it's really, really windy.
7: Container ships must present all sorts of challenges. I mean, I've been to a port and I've seen some large container ships being loaded. And there isn't really much of a square inch of deck space on them. And the containers are stacked up high. And, you know, when you think about adding sails to them, the first question is, where on earth do you put it? Has that been a challenge?
6: Yeah, so it's a great question. And I think this is why we're really excited to be part of this pioneering project. So you're quite right. On a container ship, there's very little deck space. So what we've done is put a rotor on the bow of the ship right at the front where there are no containers. And the kind of logic behind it is that we think that the way that the container stacks stand behind the rotor, the wind will obviously kind of get stuck there and that will create a higher winds around the rotor. So it should generate considerable winds for the rotor being in that position. But it's a trial, so we're really excited to see how it's going to work in reality.
7: What kind of savings are you hoping to make in terms of general consumption of fuel?
6: I mean, it's hard to say because it's a trial, but on our other rotor sails, we roughly save around 1 to 1.2 tonnes per day per rotor sail. So you're looking at, you know, 5 to 6 tonnes of fuel a day for a ship. Most ships sail around probably about 280 to 300 days a year, so you can save up to 1,500 tons per vessel per year, which is around 4,500 tons of CO2. So to put that into context, that's the equivalent of powering between like 9,500 to 10,000 homes in the UK with electricity for a year. So it's quite a significant saving.
7: And our rotor sails now becoming more common? Is there fairly widespread adoption starting to occur?
6: Yeah, so I think in general with wind-assisted propulsion, because there are other types of sails, in 2020, for example, there were only 8 installed, and there's now over 100 installed, and the prediction is by 2028 there'll be over 1,000 wind-assisted propulsion systems installed or on order. So it's seen some real significant growth in the last few years, which is great to see.
0: And that was Claire Ermston, the CEO of Anemoi Marine Technologies. Well, our journey over the airwaves is almost at an end. But don't forget, you can contact us about today's show or perhaps something you think we should include in a future edition. You can email us at techlife@bbc.co.uk or you can WhatsApp us on +44 330 1230 3. 20. Please include your name and do tell us where in the world you live. Today's edition was produced by Tom Quinn and Imran Rahman Jones and presented by me, Chris Vallance.

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1: With Moira Alderson. The US ambassador to Greece, Kimberly Guilfoyle, has rejected accusations of misconduct after she was asked to resign by President Trump. A recent report alleged that she'd asked a Republican donor to pay off her large credit card bill in exchange for political favours. Mr. Trump told reporters he thought Ms. Guilfoyle had been doing a good job, but he didn't like what he'd been reading about her. She was once engaged to his son, Donald Jr. Here's Bunt de Boosman in Washington.
2: The Trump administration initially had stood by her, but over time it became increasingly clear that her position was tenuous. Just yesterday, as he was leaving here at the White House, President Trump said that they were not happy. Today, in kind of a surprise, the new press secretary announced that she had been asked to resign. But she didn't outwardly say at President Trump's behest, and she's repeatedly denied any sort of wrongdoing and said the allegations against her were false.
1: The American university Cornell has suspended parties at fraternity houses on campus for the rest of the academic year in response to a former student's gang rape allegations 2 years ago, which caused national outrage. Neda Taufik reports.
3: This crisis has caused outrage on Cornell's campus. Students have protested and faculty have called for a vote of no confidence against the administration. As the university continues trying to manage this crisis, it has now announced that fraternity parties will be suspended until the end of the academic year to allow for a thorough review to determine whether and how they can safely continue. Cornell's president said they must acknowledge where they have fallen short and take meaningful action. The school will also add sexual assault investigators to its police force and staff to its civil rights office.
1: A former gang leader has been sentenced to 40 years in prison for his role in the murder of the American rapper Tupac Shakur in 1996. Prosecutors argued that although Dwayne Kifidi Davis did not fire the gun himself, he was the ringleader of the gang that carried out the drive-by shooting. Here's the moment the judge in Nevada announced his sentence.
4: You're hereby judged guilty of first-degree murder with use of a deadly weapon, a felony. As to the first-degree murder portion, you are sentenced to 20 years to life. As to the deadly weapon enhancement, you are sentenced to a mandatory consecutive 20 years to life. The aggregate sentence is 40 years to life. You are hereby remanded.
1: His conviction is the first in a case dating back nearly 30 years. Tupac was shot dead in Las Vegas at the peak of his fame, aged 25. Britain's security service, MI5, has warned far-right terrorism represents a growing threat and that young people in particular have made plans to attack mosques and venues related to immigration. The agency's head said artificial intelligence was already being used by terrorists who might then be able to develop biological weapons. BBC News.
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1: Jane Campbell, a member of the House of Lords, has spinal muscular atrophy, a progressive condition that's affected her ability to speak. Before using the AI voice, she spoke in her natural voice to thank the parliamentary authorities for supporting its use.
14: This, my lords, is cutting-edge technology, and it will enable me to contribute.
1: She then used the AI version of her voice to deliver words she had written down.
15: My lords, I welcome this bill and share much of its vision. The government's commitment to integrated, personalised care and support is long overdue. If implemented correctly, it could transform thousands of lives.
1: Baroness Campbell said the technology demonstrated inclusion in democracy at its best. A new report by the English football regulator has warned that many professional clubs are living on the edge of financial disaster. The watchdog says 94% of English clubs are loss-making, leaving them dangerously exposed. It says they face a cocktail of rising debt and an over-reliance on funding from wealthy owners. That's the latest. BBC News.
7: Hello and welcome to NewsHour. It's coming to you live from the BBC World Service studios in central London. I'm Tim Franks. Ken McCullum is a powerful man you don't see a lot of. In fact, only once a year does the boss of Britain's domestic security agency, MI5, deliver a speech to selected journalists in London. It's essentially a state of the threats update. And today the message was quite stark and potentially quite startling. I'm not talking about his news that MI5 is having to devote more resources to countering state threats than at any time since the Cold War, with Russia labelled aggressor number one. Rather, his concern that terrorists have already started to seek to exploit artificial intelligence, and specifically that, as he put it, low sophisticated bad actors could try to use AI to create biological weapons. He expanded on the theme in an interview after his speech.
8: So there's a series of issues where those who are already trying to present threats to the UK might seek to use AI to make those threats a bit sharper. And our job, therefore, is to stay ahead of those adversaries and make sure that we are using AI to enhance our security rather than allow it to be undermined. In the particular case of bioweapons, I was very clear in my speech today that this is a potential risk rather than something that we are already seeing manifesting. So it needs sober work now to prepare for the possibility that either AI could enable dangerous knowledge, for example, around bioweapons, to reach people who mean us harm in a way that they've found hard to access until now. And or there is also potential for AI to be used to generate new pathogens in the first place. Clearly, that's something none of us would want to be happening. And so that's why we in MI5, working with our many partners, are putting in place the groundwork now to mitigate against these potential risks in the future.
7: Ken McCullum, the head of MI5. Nikki Turan is a specialist on AI bioweapons with the US-based think tank the Nuclear Threat Initiative. How concerned does she think we should be?
9: I do think it is something that action needs to be taken before there is an event. And the current data suggests that an event could happen in the short term. Unlike something like a cyber attack, which could be based in just one country, bioweapons attack could have the potential to spread around the world.
7: So action before the threat emerges. I mean, artificial intelligence could be used in what way to create a bioweapon? Is it about tweaking an existing pathogen or inventing a brand new one?
9: AI could be used to both tweak an existing pathogen and help invent a brand new one. AI can be helpful in the design phase of coming up with the idea of what to do and the instructions for how to do it. And then also with helping walk people through exactly what to do to make such a bioweapon.
7: So AI can provide us sort of the intelligence to say these are the steps, I presume also. I mean, in contrast to a malign actor wanting to cause a terrible damage through, for example, a nuclear weapon, which needs fissile material and, in many cases, an intercontinental ballistic missile. I mean, this is something presumably, conceivably, artificial intelligence could lead people through the steps with gear that they could set up in their basement.
9: Correct. And it depends on exactly what someone wanted to do and the scale of harm. But biology is much easier to get access to than, as your example of nuclear material. One important hole right now is that a person can order DNA from companies and get it shipped to them. And there are not currently laws in the UK requiring people to check what is being sent to who, only recommendations.
7: And why is that? I mean, at the risk, I obviously don't want to suggest that you're giving people a step-by-step guide to how they can nefariously use DNA to create a bioweapon. But tell me what the

0: identified and disrupted attempts to use its AI model for, as it put it, malicious activity which could support the development of biological weapons. What are the signals that you're picking up as to how far the big AI developers are on the case?
1: It seems that Anthropic and OpenAI, they pay a lot of attention to what the people are using their tools for. And they can do this because they are closed models, that they're able to monitor usage and report concerning incidents, as Anthropic did in that report. However, one concern here is that there are also open source models where no one is watching what's going on. These models tend to be about 6 months behind the frontier labs and present much larger risks, especially because no one's putting in those refusals, or if they do, they can be trained out. And no one's really doing this kind of investigations on who's asking what questions, as the models can be run away from spying eyes.
0: Nikki, you've set out a rather terrifying case for the prosecution. You started the interview by saying, you know, action needs to be taken before the threat emerges. What action do you think could be taken or needs to be taken right now?
1: There definitely needs to be a lot of layers of activity going on to prevent misuse. So some of that is on these biological AI tools and large language models, making sure that there is oversight and safeguards. Then we need interventions at the digital to physical interface. So like I mentioned, DNA synthesis screening, making sure that whatever DNA someone is ordering isn't for a pathogen and you know who you're sending it to. And then after that, we also need to make sure that if an incident does arise, we're monitoring for it, looking for signatures of rapidly replicating DNA or RNA. So something that would say, hey, there's a new pathogen going around. And then ways of actually stopping an outbreak, whether that be novel medical countermeasures or even just supplies of respirators. We did a great job at figuring out that a lot of pathogens were waterborne and making clean water come to everyone's homes. And so we need to do the same for clean air as well.
0: Mm. And it sounds as if, I mean, this is the sort of thing that really is only going to work at an international level, at a global level.
1: Yeah, because pathogens can spread globally and exponentially. A problem anywhere is a problem everywhere. However, reducing risk anywhere and at any level reduces the risk everywhere. So even if no solution is perfect, it's better to get a lot of partial solutions than to throw up our hands and give up.
0: Well, I hear what you're saying, but it doesn't sound as if this is getting a huge amount of play in terms of when you sort of think about how governments are talking about their priorities. One doesn't often hear about this stuff.
1: Yeah, I agree. It is a threat that isn't paid attention to enough. And as the field is rapidly advancing and capabilities are getting to more people, the governments are not able to act as quickly as I would like them to. And they need to think that they should act before they actually act, because it is important that folks actually work on it.
0: And that was Nikki Turan, specialist on AI bioweapons with the US-based think tank, the Nuclear Threat Initiative. Eleven sailors are missing after a cargo ship was sunk by a drone off Bulgaria's Black Sea coast. Moscow has previously warned that it's going to target ships allegedly delivering military supplies to Ukraine. The EU has accused Moscow of opening another front of escalation in its war with Kyiv, as five merchant vessels have been hit in the past week. Bulgaria's Prime Minister Roman Radev summoned the Russian ambassador over the latest incident. Kirill Petkov is a former Prime Minister of Bulgaria, now a member of the opposition. What does he make of the attacks?
2: I'm very, very upset at the fact that they're doing this. And I think the response from our government has been too soft.
0: Yeah. The Prime Minister, Roman Radev, did use the word unacceptable. And I guess the other thing is that, I mean, right now, yes, clearly suspicions are going to be directed towards Moscow, but from what I understand, there is no direct proof right now.
2: We can play both sides to such an argument. One side is to say, yeah, we didn't find a piece of drone that says made in Russia. But on the other side, when you looked at a Ukrainian-owned ship carrying Ukrainian sailors being attacked, that was off 3 miles, as I said, from the territorial waters. And last few days, there was

0: a ship that was carrying Ukrainian grain again being attacked. It's pretty obvious in my mind that the attack is made from Russia. There is no doubt that anybody else would attack Ukrainian ships carrying grains.
1: Well, given that, do you think should be the response from the Bulgarian government?
0: To be honest, because when I was a prime minister, as you probably remember, we sent back 70 diplomats back home from the Russian embassy. What I believe is Putin understands only when there is lack of fear. The moment you show some fear or ambiguity or trying to be too diplomatic, he presses on. I personally believe our initial response to the first two ships was too weak. We didn't call on the Kremlin that they're the culprit, which was pretty obvious. And we're trying to play a little bit the blind game. And the response was from the Kremlin that 2 days later, we got two more ships. So I believe we have to call on the unity of the EU and NATO. We have to say who is the guilty one here. And it's not just logic points out, but name it. Make a very strong point to the ambassador with potentially warning her that if we have another incident, she has to go back to Moscow and talk about economically even stronger sanctions. They have to know that there is a cost when you're playing this hybrid game. I think unity, we should work on the NATO drone shield that Bulgaria did not became part of. And Rumen Radev, even though he has a military experience, and President Yotova should not believe that just by being calming in their voices, they'll make Kremlin behave better.
1: I just wonder about the situation in Bulgaria, though. How much support you think there would be for such a stance? Because opinion polling does suggest that in Bulgaria, both Russia and Ukraine, I mean, they're seen, from what I understand, as equally responsible for the war in Ukraine, despite the fact that it was Russia that invaded, obviously, four and a half years ago. Do you think that your call for there to be a tougher response would have popular support?
0: We are actually in the midst of a presidential election, and by no means it's a decided one. Many Bulgarians are voting in only 3 weeks, and many of them are not happy with the result of the current strategy, which is talk to the Kremlin in softer words, but getting attacks in our waters.
1: And that was Kirill Petkov, former Prime Minister of Bulgaria. You're listening to NewsHour. Coming up on the program, we'll be hearing from the filmmakers behind an award-winning documentary about the Israeli military's prosecution of its war in Gaza. It's provoked furious criticism and threats of legal action from the Israeli government.
2: We're not haters of Israel. We're Israelis ourselves who care about our own society, who care about our country. Obviously, this film is coming in the backdrop of widespread denial. But I think it has also sparked very important conversations in the Israeli society, in the Israeli media, about the military's actions in Gaza.
1: We've got that interview coming up in 30 minutes. And in 15 minutes, we've got an interview with the casting director who spotted the talent of the then young teenager, RJ Mitty, whose death has been announced today at the age of 34. That's coming up in 15 minutes. You're with NewsHour. It's live from the BBC. I'm Tim Franks. Donald Trump today asked one of his higher profile ambassadors to resign, which he then swiftly did. Kimberly Guilfoyle was the US envoy to Greece, previously engaged to Donald Trump Jr. before the couple split in December 2024. Guilfoyle was one of the president's first ambassadorial appointments of his second term, and there'd been a string of damaging reports about her in recent weeks. The president mentioned her earlier today to reporters outside the White House.
3: She went to Greece. She was doing a good job, but we didn't like what we were reading.
4: Did you speak with Kimberly Guilfoyle personally, and what did she say to you?
3: I didn't speak to her, no, but she will not be there. I didn't like what I read.
1: So what was the problems. Daniel Lipman, White House and Washington reporter for Politico, told me.
5: The president doesn't like when people make money off of him and profit off his name. And so there was a highly critical Wall Street Journal story which revealed that a former Republican congressional candidate had been asked by Guilfoyle to wire $100,000 to pay her American Express bill. And he believed that it was in exchange for official help getting stuff he needed from the Trump administration. And she put that all in Signal messages. And so that was the straw that broke the camel's back here.
1: Right, which he then appeared to share with the Wall Street Journal.
5: Yeah, and then she has disputed the authenticity of these messages, but the White House apparently has confirmed them. And the man now has been doing TV interviews. And so it's a look that Trump and Vance were not happy with, even though they ironically, their own kids, Trump's kids, have made a lot of money in terms of investing in companies that do business with the Trump administration.
1: Right. I mean, she has said in her sort of valedictory tweet, these allegations are false and I intend to vigorously defend my name, my reputation and my integrity. Was it just, do you think, about these allegations of corruption, or were there, I mean, there are other reports about some of the extraordinarily strong language she used with members of the Greek government as well?
5: Yeah, that was, I don't think the Trump administration cared that much about that piece. They like to tell foreign governments they don't hold back. But there was another story where she was bringing a private business executive to numerous meetings with European officials, and some of them mistook the guy for her chief of staff or her aide. But this was a man who was trying to get some business deals with those governments. And I think that was not helpful to her cause. And she was also someone who seemed to really revel in the ceremonial aspects of the job, as she defined it, going to fashion shows and kind of living it up.
1: Right. I mean, the very fact that she has now gone, I guess it will be a new story of sorts in the United States, given that there has been a lot of controversy over, you know, this being an administration which has not been shy of the sort of the money-making opportunities. Obviously, it would deny that it's doing anything that is wrong in those terms. But do you think this is something that could potentially cause wider discomfiture for the White House, or are they hoping pretty much that this can be contained to Kimberly Guilfoyle?
5: I think that this is not the type of story they want to be talking about 3 weeks before the midterm elections. They'd rather talk about the economy and what they've done legislatively. And so this is a major distraction for them in the moment. And it's possible that Guilfoyle will be one of many people who are dragged to Capitol Hill if there is a switch up in congressional control. And so I think that this is something that, you know, the fact that she was engaged to the president's son, that's one reason that this is major news in America. And the person Trump Jr. is married to now, remember, he had his own issues in terms of that wedding with a Russian oligarch paying for part of it that he had to reimburse.
1: And that was Daniel Lipman from Politico. We've got a rather beguiling and ingenious medical story to tell you about now, with researchers showing how they can use minuscule robots piloted by magnets to deliver life-saving medicine to the precise part of the body that needs it. The senior author on the study, which has just been published, is Axel Krieger, Professor of Mechanical Engineering at Johns Hopkins University. First, what was the problem they were trying to solve?
6: We are helping to treat endocarditis. It's a significant health problem affecting about 50,000 patients every year in the US alone. So it's a bacterial infection of the heart wall. It is being treated with intravenous injections of antibiotics, and the dose that actually reaches the infection is really small. So what we are trying to do is really boost the effective dose of antibiotics right at the site of infection through novel milli-robots that we can deploy.
1: Okay, so just to be clear, the amount of antibiotics that get to the infection is small because what it just gets diluted as it travels through the body.
6: That's right. It gets diluted, gets distributed all over your body. Of course, you can't use too much, otherwise it has other negative effects.
1: Great. Okay, so that's the knee. Tell me about these microscopic, and maybe they're not microscopic, maybe they're slightly bigger, but they're the very, very small robots that you have come up with.
6: Yeah, we developed these milli robots with magnetic actuation. It's a pair of robots. One is a small little needle robot. So it's just the size of maybe your pencil tip, under 3 millimeters in diameter. It has a little needle and a little barb, and we can, with AI guidance, drive it right to the site of the infection and anchor it into the heart wall. The second robot is a drug module. So we can then bring it, you know, to the needle robot, anchor there. It releases over, you know, minutes and hours, a high dose of antibiotics. If it's empty, we can replace it with a new drug module. And then after the treatment, we can bring all of them out, all under magnetic actuation. All that is built into the little milli robots is a small little permanent magnet. And then it's driven by electromagnets on the outside of the body. So there we have changing fields and can steer the milli robot right to the site of the infection, even inside the heart.
1: Tell me what you are experimenting on at the moment, because I presume you're still at the stage where this is proof of concept.
6: We tested this in a heart model under a realistic flow condition. So that's where we tested it and verified that we have a success rate of close to 100% in docking and undocking, and can steer with an accuracy of a few millimeters. We also tested this in a real heart, a pig heart from a butcher, to just test that we have enough force for anchoring and docking and undocking.
1: Presumably, the next stage is what? Is it going to be animal experimentation and then finally clinical trials?
6: Yes. From a model, we really need to go from a heart that is from a butcher to a live animal. So that's a big step. And on the guidance, we need to guide under X-ray images. So different guidance, and then really going from our heart model to a live animal would be the next steps before we can attempt first-in-human studies.
1: And that was Professor Axel Krieger from Johns Hopkins. Some news that has just broken is from the Vatican. It says that Pope Leo has successfully undergone surgery to remove part of his lung after finding a cancerous growth. We hope to bring you an update on that in the second half of our programme.
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4: On NewsHour, in the next 30 minutes, we'll be hoping to bring you an update on the news from the Vatican, on the health of the Pope, the fact that a cancerous node was discovered up when he went under surgery, very successful surgery. And we'll also be bringing a tribute to the actor R.J. Mitter, who has died at the age of 34, from the casting director who gave him his first break.
5: BBC News with Moira Alderson. A former gang leader has been sentenced to 40 years in prison for his role in the murder of the American rapper Tupac Shakur. Prosecutors argued that although Dwayne Kifidi Davis did not fire the gun himself, he was the ringleader of the gang that shot Tupac. The Vatican says doctors have confirmed that a tumorous growth found on one of Pope Leo's lungs was cancerous. The tumour was removed during a 90-minute operation on Tuesday. The foreign ministers of four Western countries have criticised the Palestinian president Mahmoud Abbas for once again delaying elections. Palestinian officials say conditions in the occupied West Bank and Gaza would make it impossible to run the contest properly. The British, Canadian, French and Australian foreign ministers said the postponement would reduce public confidence in Palestinian institutions. The US ambassador to Greece has been asked to resign over a series of misconduct accusations. Kimberly Guilfoyle has denied the claims, which include an alleged request to a Republican Party donor to pay off her credit card bill in exchange for political access. Police in Poland have formally charged the man suspected of trying to assassinate the Prime Minister and Defence Minister. Police say they found improvised explosives when they searched his home. A grenade fitted with metal balls was among them. The prestigious American university Cornell has suspended parties at fraternity houses for the rest of the academic year in response to a former student's gang rape allegations. The university's president has announced a series of new safety measures. Nearly 30 suspected scammers have been arrested in an international operation targeting online fraud networks in West Africa. More than 100 other people allegedly trafficked and forced to carry out scams in Ghana have also been rescued. The operation was backed by the US and Britain. BBC News.
4: Welcome back to NewsHour. Russian diesel looks like it's heading back onto world markets under a deal between Donald Trump and Vladimir Putin. Moscow has partly lifted the export ban it imposed in July, and Washington has eased sanctions to allow the fuel to be sold. The move comes after weeks in which diesel prices have hit record highs in the US as well as across much of Europe. Sam Fenwick has been following the money behind a tank of diesel.
6: Diesel moves the lorries that stock the shelves, the tractors that help grow your food, and the vans that deliver your parcels. In September, it hit record prices in the UK, the United States, Canada, and most of the European Union. The country with the most diesel to sell is the United States. Bob McNally, a former White House energy advisor to George W. Bush, who now runs the consultancy Rapidan Energy Group, told me it had become the biggest supplier left.
7: The United States is the largest exporter of diesel, and therefore we are the biggest player right now. Traditionally, the United States used to export most of its diesel to Latin America and some to Asia and a bit to Europe. But now we've become really the last diesel exporter standing, if you will. Russia, the second largest, is out. India and China have reduced their exports, and the Middle East has been disrupted.
6: That changed on Friday. President Trump said he'd agreed a deal with President Putin. Russia has started lifting the ban on diesel exports it imposed in July after Ukrainian drones hit its refineries and has cleared 500,000 tons for sale abroad. US Treasury has given temporary permission for Russian diesel to be sold around the world despite American sanctions. Ukraine's President Zelensky says the deal would help Russia keep fighting. But Russia's only part of the story. Most of the crude that was trapped in the Strait of Hormuz because of the war in the Middle East is getting out again. But diesel isn't. Naveen Das is a senior analyst at Kepler, which tracks oil tankers.
8: In terms of crude oil, we are seeing crude oil flows essentially at the level that we were pre-war. So around that sort of 16 million barrel per day mark. The issue now comes when we look at refined products. So anything from naphtha, liquefied petroleum gas, gasoline, diesel, jet fuel, fuel oil. Those volumes are about half of what we've seen pre-war.
6: The war damaged the Gulf's refineries. And there's no pipeline to carry diesel around the Strait of Hormuz. So when diesel is this scarce, who's making money? The refiners that still have it to sell.
7: Christmas, Sam, has come early for refiners around the world, especially in the United States. They are earning historically wide profit margins. So if we want to think about the margin that the refiner is getting just from diesel, it has recently popped over $100 a barrel. As we speak today, it is now $98 a barrel. Just the margin of turning crude oil into diesel was higher than the price of crude oil. That is has never been seen before.
4: And that was the former White House energy advisor Bob McNally ending that report by Sam Fenech. This is NewsHour, live from the BBC, and we've got some news that broke within the past hour about the health of Pope Leo. The Vatican has said that he's successfully undergone surgery to remove a part of his lung after a cancerous growth was found there. The 71-year-old pontiff was admitted to Rome's Gemelli Hospital for surgery earlier today. Ines San Martin is Vatican correspondent with Mission Magazine and joins us live. Ines, what more can you tell us?
9: So right now, what we know is that the surgery lasted for about 90 minutes and that the Pope is okay, woke up in fine spirits, and that at this point, there is no plan from the Vatican to cancel or postpone his upcoming trip to Latin America starting November 6th, running all the way to the 16th.
4: Right. Is there any update from the Vatican? I mean, it's one of these strange things, isn't it, when public figures have these operations, the sort of, you know, how far medical confidentiality stretches, but clearly there will be intense interest in the health of the Pope. But is there any indication from the Vatican about what doctors are saying at this stage, if anything at all, about his prognosis?
9: We have nothing on the prognosis. The last thing we've heard came, as you said, less than an hour ago, a confirmation that the doctors had to remove the entire lower lobe of his right lung. Now, the right lung has three different lobes. So, you know, this is supposed to, the Vatican hasn't confirmed it, but I have spoken with doctors. He's supposed to make a full recovery. He's supposed to be perfectly fine and don't really have any fallback from the surgery or from this specific situation. Obviously, the fact that it was caught early means that hopefully the cancer has not spread and it's localized. This is actually something the Pope himself told us on Sunday, that it was caught during a routine examination, that it seemed like everything was perfect. I mean, contained. Right. And obviously it's not fine. He had to undergo emergency surgery because it was planned, but it's definitely an emergency surgery when we consider that again, he's supposed to go on a 15-day tour of Latin America in less than 3 weeks.
4: Yeah.
9: So clearly they saw the need to not wait, which tells you something as it is.
4: Yeah, indeed. Well, actually, that's incredibly useful information that you've given us and background. And, you know, from what little I understand, that lung cancer is one of those cancers where if things are caught early enough, then there quite often is a very good survival rate from it. He is 71 years old. I mean, is there a sense that other than this, he's been in reasonably good nick, hasn't he? I mean, his health is deemed to be sort of pretty good.
9: Yeah, no one saw this coming to the extent that you can, you know, project health issues from a significantly global figure who has shown to be ready to, you know, put himself through a very hectic schedule, especially when he goes on trips like we saw in Spain or we saw in France earlier this year. Now, we know this is a man who plays tennis at least once a week, who tries to ride his bicycle on Tuesdays when he goes to Castel Gandolfo and tries to, you know, in quotation marks, take it easy as you can take it when you're the spiritual leader of over 1 billion people and, you know, the leading moral voice in issues such as artificial intelligence. So, again, there was nothing that told anyone there was reason to suspect he was sick.
4: Inés San Martín from Mission Magazine, Vatican correspondent with Mission Magazine. Thank you very much indeed for bringing us the latest. The actor R.J. Mitty, best known for his role in the award-winning TV series Breaking Bad, has died. He was 34. In the series, Mitty, who was diagnosed with cerebral palsy at the age of 2, played the disabled son of the lead character, Walter White.
10: You want me out? Explain to me why. Why do I have to go to Uncle Hank's? Give me the exact reason, or I'm not going anywhere.
11: This is not going to be a debate.
10: What's going on? Why can't anybody tell me anything? I want one good reason.
4: R.J. Mitty speaking at his, shouting at his on-screen dad, Bryan Cranston. R.J. Mitty spoke to the BBC back in 2015 about how he came to be chosen for the role as a young teenager.
12: This job kind of picked me. I didn't really pick it. I started working in the industry. I moved to Los Angeles when I was about 12, 13 years old because of my little sister, actually. And if you move to Los Angeles and you don't go to school and you don't join a gang and you don't act, which are all the same thing, you're not going to really meet any people your own age. So I started doing this to meet kids my own age. And about 7 months later, I auditioned for Breaking Bad and I booked Breaking Bad. And it gave me a career and it gave me an opportunity to bring light to subjects like this and to disabilities that need to be heard and to show people how normal a disability really is. Disabled or not disabled, I think everyone has an opportunity and everyone should be given that opportunity to audition for a role no matter who you are. It's hard to get a role in this industry no matter what, disabled or non-disabled, no matter who you are, no matter where you are, there's always someone better looking, there's always someone with a better disability, there's always someone that has something that can one up you. When you have someone with a disability, people don't normally have a lot of confidence. I don't have a lot of confidence. I don't think that I do. But that's what happens is when you had something and someone has been working so hard for one thing, and they finally achieve that, and then they got jumped to the next thing. And I think it wears on that confidence. And I find people need to be more self-assured of who they are.
4: R.J. Mitty, speaking back in 2015 to the BBC, the Hollywood casting director who selected the young R.J. from the auditions was Sharon Bialy, and she spoke to me a little earlier today.
13: I'm still in a state of shock. The entire Breaking Bad family and crew are stunned and heartbroken, and it's hard to believe someone so young and someone we all adored. I met him when he was 14, you know, when we were doing the pilot of Breaking Bad. He may not have even turned 14 by then. And I met him and his mother and really got to know him then and got to know his mom because he had, you know, not really auditioned for a television show and it was all new for him. And he just would want to take on any challenges. He was fearless and really shared with us after his, you know, working on the audition material, the challenges he had faced as a young person and how much therapy he had been through, physical therapy, speech therapy, just to get to the point where he was at that moment. And you understood how he just didn't let anything stand in the way of making dreams come true for himself.
4: Vince Gilligan, the creator of Breaking Bad, he wanted a kid with cerebral palsy, as far as I understand, because I think the character was based on somebody that he knew maybe once at college. So
13: yes, the role was written as a young man with cerebral palsy.
4: Right.
13: It was based on Vince's experience with one of his college roommates who had cerebral palsy. From the beginning, he was insistent that we only audition actors with that disability.
4: So clearly, RJ had cerebral palsy, but what was it? I mean, I think from what he said, that he'd only a few months before, I mean, he was a kid, he was a young teenager, he'd only just started acting classes a few months before. What was it that you saw in him?
13: His charisma, his fearlessness, and his ability to absorb direction and learn. He was so curious about it all, and he didn't have an ego, so if you gave him a note, he took the note and he tried to apply the note right away. You know, he was walking into a situation of incredibly experienced actors, and he was pretty raw, but as is the case when someone has talent and the trust or belief from, you know, Vince Gilligan and everyone in the cast, he just got better and better and better with every episode. You could see it, you know, and he at that time was no longer using crutches, but he did use it within the story. And, you know, Vince and I talked for a long time about maybe he's too able-bodied, and we just discussed all the work he had done to overcome it, and why wouldn't we reward that, you know? And there was a concern because he was so good-looking. And I remember saying, wouldn't it be amazing if a young teenager with cerebral palsy was on the cover of Teen Beat magazine or something like that? Like, how great would that be?
4: And he was magnetic.
13: He made everyone... Yeah, he was magnetic.
4: I mean,
13: yeah.
4: Even in that cast that was, and I don't mean to compliment you unnecessarily, but it was, you know, it was one of the most charismatic casts that you can imagine. And indeed, I mean, Breaking Bad, I think, has just been voted by a panel for the New York Times the best TV show of the 21st century. I mean, it was an astonishing series, but he still managed to shine.
13: He did, because we stayed true to what was written on the page. That was number one. That was always the way you work for Vince. And RJ understood that. And he had a work ethic for a young teenager, a real work ethic. And he was willing to do, you know, be on the set long days. We were concerned about just physically, could he handle that? No problem. He was game for everything.
4: Yeah.
13: We're just all in shock.
4: The reports in U.S. media are that he died by suicide. And I mean, that obviously adds to the shock, because, you know, he was, it sounds like he was still involved in acting. He seemed still to be successful, and, you know, and he had a, from what I understand, he was engaged as well.
13: Yes.
4: And in a way, he had it all ahead of him.
13: Yeah. Yes, but no one knows the challenges that happen behind closed doors. And I can only imagine that it's hard from going to being on the set every day for 10 years, 7 years with a family, and then having to go back out into the world and, you know, do it all again. But so we, you know, we never know. And I think often these things are very hard to prevent.
4: Of course. And, you know, no blame should attach to any of his friends or acquaintances. Tell me how you will remember him now, because as you say, you met him when he was just a young boy. And I guess you did stay in touch for the couple of decades later. What will you remember of RJ Mitter?
13: Honestly, I think he'll be forever in my mind as that 14-year-old boy limping into our office with the biggest smile on his face, ready to just take on another of life's challenges and win. And I see him as that still. That's like my first image of him. And when I think of him now, that's what I think of. And then also standing at the Emmy Awards next to everyone with the biggest smile on his face. That'll be it for me.
4: The casting director, Sharon Bialy, on RJ Mitty. who's died at the age of 30.
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11: The recorders can be synced by timecode, so when the rescuers shouted to see if anyone was alive, the audio volunteers could hear a response on the recording. 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
14: When my mother was pregnant of me, she was certain that this child would be called Hildur and she would become a cellist. 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
5: And that's followed by the Arts Hour. 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
15: This idea of the Cotton Queen, that title, really captured everything I wanted to say about industry, patriarchy.
5: Now we rejoin NewsHour.
4: And a reminder of our top story this hour, the head of Britain's intelligence or domestic intelligence agency, MI5, has warned of the potential threat of extremists using artificial intelligence to create bioweapons. The AI bioweapons expert Nikki Turan told NewsHour that the law in the United Kingdom does not stop people from ordering materials that could be used to create a deadly pathogen.
16: A person can order DNA from companies and get it shipped to them. And there are not currently laws in the UK requiring people to check what is being sent to who, only recommendations.
4: One other headline story we've been covering, the Vatican says that Pope Leo has successfully undergone surgery to remove a part of his lung after finding a cancerous growth. This is NewsHour, live from the BBC. Israel's Prime Minister Benjamin Netanyahu has instructed the Attorney General and the head of the Shin Bet Intelligence Service to reveal the identities of soldiers and officials who took part, on condition of anonymity, in a controversial new Israeli documentary on the war against Hamas in Gaza. The film Naza premiered at the Venice Film Festival last month. It not only won an award, but received the longest-standing ovation in the event's history. In the film, 24 soldiers and intelligence officials give testimony about how targets in Gaza are chosen, including using AI and the alleged tolerance of collateral damage known as NASA, or civilian casualties. The film's caused a huge stir in Israel and now threats of legal action from the government. NewsHour's Rebecca Kesby has been speaking to the filmmakers Yuval Avraham and Rachel Shaw. I should point out her interview was recorded before Mr. Netanyahu demanded that the identities of the contributors be revealed. Yuval Avraham began by describing the origins of the documentary.
17: It stems out of, I think, who we are as Israeli citizens who have watched the Netanyahu government destroy the Gaza Strip, kill tens of thousands of civilians, and a feeling that we obviously as Israelis have a responsibility to try to do something about it. It builds on close to 3 years of investigative journalism. And I think we felt that by speaking to Israeli soldiers and officers, there are 24 of them who are on camera speaking in the film, over 100 that we've relied on for the investigative work that is the backbone of this film, that by speaking to these soldiers, we would be able to get an inner look into the systems, the targeting systems, the AI-based systems, the protocols that are behind the mass killing in Gaza, hoping that by looking inside these systems, we would be able to learn things about how they operate and hopefully to make sure and to contribute to the effort to stop this killing from going on.
6: Rachel, the film focuses really heavily on the technology used during this war and the AI in particular in terms of how the Israelis have chosen targets.
18: The film actually focuses on the systems that were used in order to find targets and in order to calculate how many civilians are going to be killed with them. Systems like Where is Daddy, which is also a system that alerts the intelligence when the target is entering the home based on surveilling their families and sometimes the kids' phones. And there's a big part of the film that is showing how there was a use of actual AI systems in order to, from the beginning, to choose who are going to be the targets that were considered as Hamas.
17: the Israeli military relied on these AI-based systems, knowing that they had an error rate. So it was a statistical kind of approach. Also calculating what they call NASA, which means collateral damage. It means men, women, and children. A soldier says, we never say in the army, a strike is going to kill 15 children. We say 15 NASA. And in the film, you hear about these NASA numbers. You hear that there was an authorization, a widespread authorization to bomb up to 20 civilians, 20 NASA, for these low-ranking targets, some of them marked with AI, as Rachel was saying, in Hamas. And NASA numbers in the hundreds when it's more senior-ranking members. And I think to me what was striking is that it's an algorithm that calculates how many people are going to be bombed in each house. And what actually happened after October the 7th was that these NASA mechanisms, these turned into a mechanism that normalized and allowed for the killing of civilians instead of minimizing it.
19: Filmically, people have seen so much of the footage coming out of Gaza, the devastation there, yeah, the rubble basically and dust that's been left. And perhaps people might expect that to be running throughout the film, but most of the film is filmed in Tel Aviv at night, very smart looking apartment blocks where you can see through the windows, people going about their normal day. While you're talking about targeting apartment blocks in Gaza, and then it's only right at the end that there are images from Gaza and the destruction. Was that intentional? You're trying to make the comparison there between the two societies.
18: We did it for various reasons. It was not actually to create this equation, but more of, you know, many of these officers and soldiers are actually, they're coming from the elite part of the Israeli society. They consider themselves sometimes left-wing. A lot of them are either born in Tel Aviv, live there. And actually, as you see in the film, also the main Israeli military headquarters is located in the heart of Tel Aviv. So some of these operations, airstrikes, are being operated from there.
19: So you've received massive levels of criticism for this film. There are some people that are calling for your Israeli citizenship to be revoked, saying that there's a traitorous elements to this film. And there's also been a furious response from the IDF saying this film, NASA, presents a distorted, misleading, unrealistic picture of the IDF's target planning and strike processes. The film's narrative is based on fundamental factual errors stemming from a skewed and manipulative portrayal. Did you invite the IDF to take part in this film?
17: Many of the revelations in this film that the soldiers are talking about have been corroborated independently by highly respectable media outlets, not only The Guardian, which is producing this film and was involved in the vetting of the identities of the participants, but also The New York Times, The Washington Post. We've approached the Israeli military numerous times, I think more than 10 times over the course of 3 years, with all the major claims in the film. And so the suggestion that the IDF has made recently that it was unaware of these claims or that it was never approached for comment is just not true. And we've reflected, we believe, fairly the position of the Israeli government and the IDF in the film through testimony of Netanyahu himself, which appears and reappears quite frequently in the film, laying out the main responses that we've received from the IDF, which is that the Israeli army does not target civilians, that it only targets militants, and that the reason for the civilian deaths is because Hamas is using civilians as human shields.
19: It's not just the IDF that have been critical, though, is it? I mean, this is across the board. The former Prime Minister, Naftali Bennett, called it a horrific blood libel against our sons and daughters. He described you as haters of Israel.
17: We're not haters of Israel. We're Israelis ourselves who care about our own society, who care about our country. Obviously, this film is coming in the backdrop of widespread denial. But I think it has also sparked very important conversations in the Israeli society, in the Israeli media, about the military's actions in Gaza.
4: And that was Yuval Avraham and Rachel Shaw, the Israeli filmmaker, speaking to Rebecca Kesby. Just one other bit of news that broke just as we were coming on air, and that is that a court in Nevada has sentenced a former gang leader to 40 years in prison for his role in the murder of the American rapper Tupac Shakur in 1996. Prosecutors argued that although Dwayne Keffi D. Davis didn't fire the gun himself, he was the ringleader of the group that carried out the shooting. That's it from this edition of NewsHour. From me, Tim Franks, and the team here in London, thanks for your company.
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1: Moira Alderson. A court in Nevada has sentenced a former gang leader to 40 years in prison for his role in the murder of the American rapper Tupac Shakur in 1996. Prosecutors argued that although Dwayne Keefe D. Davis did not fire the gun himself, he was the ringleader of the group that carried out the drive-by shooting, Shaima Khalil reports.
2: Before the sentencing, Tupac's sister Setua Shakur fought back tears as she described losing the older brother who'd cared for her. She spoke of the lasting trauma his murder has had on her and the whole family and asked for the maximum sentence. Jurors convicted Davis after a 9-day trial in August. Prosecutors said he'd supplied the gun and arranged the shooting to avenge an attack on his nephew in Las Vegas. The crucial evidence was Davis's own account. In a memoir, he described being inside the car from which the shots were fired and passing a gun to the back seat.
1: The American University Cornell has banned all social events at fraternity houses for the remainder of the academic year in response to a former student's gang rape allegations. The university's president, Michael Kotlikoff, has announced a series of new safety measures amid the fallout from allegations of gang rape in a lawsuit by an anonymous student. More on this from the BBC's Neda Taufik.
3: As the university continues trying to manage this crisis, it has now announced that fraternity parties will be suspended until the end of the academic year to allow for a thorough review to determine whether and how they can safely continue. If any fraternity is found holding an in-house party, the university said they will receive an immediate emergency suspension. The school will also add sexual assault investigators to its police force and staff to its civil rights office. Jane Doe's lawyer in a statement said these steps will hopefully go a long way to help ensure that there are no more Jane Does.
1: Neda Taufik reporting. The US ambassador to Greece, Kimberly Guilfoyle, has rejected accusations of misconduct after she was asked to resign by President Trump. A recent report alleged that she had asked a Republican donor to pay off her large credit card bill in exchange for political favors. Ms. Guilfoyle said she would vigorously defend her name. The Vatican says Pope Leo has successfully undergone surgery to remove a part of a lung after finding a cancerous growth. Sarah Rainsford is in Rome.
4: It is now confirmed that the mass that was discovered on the Pope's right lung was cancerous. That has been removed. The surgery that was done was described as quite radical to remove the entire lobe that was affected. We're told the Pope was in surgery for around about 90 minutes. He is now back in his hospital room. We're told he's awake and, in fact, he's asking for dinner. In terms of further treatment going forward, I asked the Vatican, was there expected to be any kind of chemotherapy or further treatment? They say at the moment they don't have information on that from the doctors.
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5: Say in Central and South America and so on. Replace it with fascists, like literal fascists, with the Hugo Boss uniforms and everything. So that's the thing. Be careful what you wish for, I suppose.
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9: BBC World Service.
1: A financial disaster. The watchdog says the vast majority of English clubs could potentially face financial trouble. Here's our sports editor, Dan Rowan.
10: The regulator found that 94% of clubs in the top five leagues made a loss last season, and more than 60% of EFL and National League clubs are technically insolvent. It also found that player wages, while high, aren't the only problem. 17 lower league clubs would still be making a loss, even if their players played for free. Among several recommendations, the regulator wants the Premier League and EFL to conclude years of talks and agree a new funding settlement that would see the top flight share more of its wealth.
1: Dan Rowan reporting. Nearly 30 suspected scammers have been arrested in an international operation targeting online fraud networks in West Africa. More than 100 other people, allegedly trafficked and forced to carry out scams in Ghana, have been rescued. The operation was backed by the United States and Britain. It involved major tech companies like Meta, which said it removed nearly 4 million Facebook and Instagram account pages and groups linked to suspected fraud. That's the latest world news from the BBC.
11: Oh my God, oh my God, Mario.
12: This was the moment of disaster. Houses and infrastructure were annihilated in seconds by flooding that was too powerful to resist.
13: The heart of the Amazon, the world's lungs on fire.
14: The UN's weather agency is urging governments to act now to tackle the effects of an exceptionally strong El Niño weather pattern.
15: This, it seems, has become the new normal. Floods and fires around the world increasing with the impact of climate change. Both natural and man-made disasters can have devastating consequences. Lives are lost, property destroyed, and there's often widespread destruction. So on this episode, we're asking, how do we prevent disasters like these happening? Or at least limit the impact of them, saving lives, livelihoods, and the environment? Well, as it so happens, there are ways, and our solutions today involve podcasters, music producers, and an inspiring student. From the BBC World Service, I'm Myra Anubi, and this is People Fixing the World.
16: Terrifying moments in Cali, in southwestern Colombia.
15: August 10th, 2026, Colombia experienced its biggest earthquake in the last decade. More than 300 people died. Radio reporter Laura Ubaté found herself drawn into the disaster in an unexpected way. That's Laura on Instagram, the very next day appealing to fellow podcasters, musicians and sound engineers, anyone with experience in sound recording, to reach out to her. She was appealing for them to help, but how? Well, I've got Laura on the line to tell us more. Laura, thank you for joining us. I mean, I have to start by saying that this was really terrible what happened.
17: Yes, it was pretty bad. It was a Monday morning. I was at home. I live in Colombia's capital city, Bogotá. And it was shaking so bad that we have to evacuate the building. It is by far the strongest earthquake I've felt. And I was born and raised here. Pretty soon, I got a text from a radio producer colleague, Natalie Spitia Diaz, in Cali, which is a city in the southwest of Colombia. She said she was trying to form a sound brigade.
15: What exactly is a sound brigade?
17: Basically, it's a group of audio professionals that join local rescuers to find people trapped in collapsed buildings. Now, I didn't know about this either until that day. The idea is to use microphones and audio gear to catch what the human ear can't hear. Natalie sent that message through a WhatsApp group of podcasters that I've started a few years ago. And within hours, there were more than 30 volunteers.
15: Wow. So just to be clear, the solution is to get podcasters, musicians, people who work with sound to be able to hear the calls or cries of people who are under the rubble.
17: Exactly. A couple of weeks ago, I went to Cali to finally meet Natalie and find out more about what happened next. I'm here with Natalie at her friend's apartment. It's the first time I've met them in person since messaging daily back in August. This was the headquarters for the sound brigade. The kit is still here. And I got pretty emotional looking through it. Here is the place where all the things were organized. Now, I'll show you some of them as the reality of what they went through hit home. So these are the helmets of some of the members of the brigade. Each helmet has like the name and also like the blood type. That ended up being really important to be identified while helpful with rescuers.
15: It's hard to imagine now, but back in August, this place was hectic.
17: 20 helmets here. There's also cables. There's also masks.
15: When the quake hit, Natalie, like so many others, was terrified.
17: It was horrible because you start to listen like the scream
18: or all the neighbors screaming, all the neighbors starting to roam, and you start to listen all the rubble going down and seeing all the dust.

0: He and her friends went out and offered their help to the authorities, and they were welcomed. By morning, the sound brigade had become a part of the rescue effort.
1: The firefighters and the army keep asking us, is someone else coming? We need your help here. Is someone else coming? Please don't go into someone else with those equipment. Get here.
0: It wasn't just about the equipment, though. It was the combined experience and expertise. Years of understanding what a breath sounds like, or a slight tap.
1: You can have a great equipment, but it's not going to make the difference. I think like the most important thing was like people that had years of experience doing deep listening.
2: I'm in the streets of Cali, and it's been a month and a week after the earthquake. I'm surrounded by buildings that are already being fixed, and it's weird because it's like half of the life that this neighborhood used to have is still happening, but the other half is still kind of in ruins.
3: Es literal una devastación terrible, ¿me entiendes?
4: It's a terrible devastation. You know what I mean? Because places, well, I think places capture something. And so seeing that the place where your memories live is something that no longer exists, well, that's really hard.
0: This is my colleague and friend, Hugo Correal, a podcaster and audio nerd like me. Mostly we talk about the latest tech, but back in August, he too became a member of the Sound Brigade. We walked through some of the worst affected neighborhoods in Cali.
4: And where we are going to go, my friend, is all of that. They are all places where very important parts of my life have happened, and they no longer exist.
0: He shows me El Guadalupe, a three-story building housing couples and families. Hugo tells me he visited friends here just days earlier.
2: So what I'm seeing is a reception completely turned out. I'm seeing some furniture outside, a couple of mattresses. Like in story three, like in the third floor, I can see some library turned apart, and I still see some books towards me.
0: We watch as diggers tear down the crumbling building. It's lonely and desolate. But Hugo tells me during the rescue, it was chaos.
4: Everyone was like, hand me this. You know what I mean? Like you were in a big marketplace where everyone's talking.
0: He remembers long lines of neighbors passing rocks and rubble hand to hand to help clear the area. Meanwhile, he and others from the sound brigade would arrive and wait until rescuers called for them.
4: We had to stand where the rescues told us to. And in that first location, we pointed our microphones downwards.
0: They developed a system. First, someone used a megaphone and signs to ask people for silence. Then, someone handed a microphone to the rescuer. The rescuers then yelled into the rubble, and everyone waited in silence for a response.
5: Silencio, silencio.
6: Por favor, absoluto silencio.
7: Somos equipo de rescate. Si hay alguien con vida, grita al mismo tiempo.
0: The silence was vital. For at least 2 minutes, rescuers, volunteers, everybody stopped and stared, waiting for a response.
4: The first time I did it, I thought, this is really hard for me, but I can do it.
0: He tells me the atmosphere was tense, and he became very aware of the possibility of raising false hopes.
4: Then we will say to the rescuer, here's what we heard, and it's coming from that direction.
0: But they soon found that picking up silence could be just as useful as picking up noises. It saved time and it moved the rescue to areas where people, or in one case a puppy, were found.
4: This was the people saving people.
0: But after a week, the rescues were finished and reconstruction began. I remember Natalie telling me they found it difficult to come to terms with the end.

0: but she said they held a small ceremony at the headquarters, among the helmets and cables, to take time to remember all those lost and the toll it had taken on them all.
1: It was like we were saying goodbye to someone that was also a part of our family, like a part of like this city that is so important for us.
2: Natalie Spitia-Diaz speaking to Laura Ubate. And it is a very sad story, Laura. But also, I have to say, when it comes to solutions, this is one of my favorite kind, when the community comes together to help.
0: Yes, I agree. I think that's the most important part. I think the core group, Noise Radio, made a massive difference to the success in Cali. I know other cities which didn't manage to carry off similar sound brigade actions purely because they didn't have that same core of trust or established relationships.
2: So, Laura, do you think that this is something that can be formalized and replicated in other places?
0: Yes. Remember, this was inspired by action in Mexico City in 2017. And the guy behind that was Aurelio Cervantes. He was super helpful to the people in Cali. So I got in touch with him, and he said at one point in Mexico City, they ended up having 300 audio volunteers, and they quickly established a technique to try to locate survivors.
3: The recorders can be synced by timecode. So when the rescuers shouted to see if anyone was alive, the audio volunteers could hear a response on the recording, you know? Thump, thump, thump, right? And they knew where it was coming from because one recorder picked up the sound louder than another.
0: Even better, at one of the major rescue sites, they ended up with makeshift studios. And there, they used laptops and software to analyze the sound in real time.
3: There was another group. We called them Golden Ears. They were audio engineers, music people, music producers, and they brought in this kind of portable studio where they could download the recordings. They would load the files and try to clean them up to see if they could remove certain noises, like, okay, this noise is definitely coming from the collapse, but this one is from a person, you know? And I remember hearing that they had found someone, and it was really incredible, that we really were able to find someone and help them. It was incredible, you know.
2: Laura, this is really good to hear. It's an inspiring way to apply our audio talents.
0: Yes, it is really uplifting to know that our radio ears are good for more than just our day jobs. But in fact, Aurelio told me that some of the people who worked on that earthquake in 2017 in Mexico have now trained to be part of a permanent professional brigade called Los Murciélagos, or the bats. And just a few weeks ago, a new Latin American network of sound engineers for emergencies was created.
2: So it is growing. This is music to my ears. Thank you so much, Laura, for what we've heard today.
0: Thank you, Myra.
2: You're listening to People Fixing the World with me, Myra Anubi. We've just heard how podcasters and music producers helped rescue people from under the rubble in Colombia. But now we're moving from earthquakes to wildfires. 2026 is on track to have the highest number of ravaging wildfires ever. Spain, the US, Australia, Angola, so many places continue to grapple with this issue. Back in 2020, Argentina experienced the most wildfires in the country's history, more than 35,000. These fires had a profound effect on student Franco Rodriguez Vial.
4: So it was 2020 when I was 16 years old, and I personally had a family friends who lost their homes to wildfires. And I was in a technical high school, and I wanted to do something, so I started as a curricular project with two friends, Ulises and Joaquin, and we started developing a system to fight this global problem.
2: So together with two friends, he worked on a school project to develop an app called Satellites on Fire that can detect, alert, and monitor fires from early on and prevent them from getting bigger.
5: Oh, fantastic. It's Satellites on Fire. These guys are absolutely brilliant.
2: That's Prince William, founder of the Earthshot Prize, which rewards solutions to environmental problems, happily discovering that Satellites on Fire is a finalist for one of their prizes. In just 5 years, this app has already massively changed the way fires are tackled.
6: Before, by the time we got there, there might already be 100 or 200 hectares burning, for example. Nowadays, we get there and perhaps there's an affected area of 30 by 30 meters, for example.
2: Volunteer firefighter Gustavo Cornejo works in Cordoba in Argentina. He says before using the Satellites on Fire app, firefighters often relied on eyewitness reports and maps.
6: Sometimes we were told there was a column of smoke and we didn't know where it was. We'd plot one bearing, three bearings on a map and roughly work out where the fire might be. And only then would we start working out which road to take. Imagine all the time we lost doing that.
2: Gustavo says this app allows him to both find and extinguish fires more quickly. But it also helps firefighters to work towards preventing them in the first place.
6: With every spot that comes up, we are building a kind of historical record of the areas where most alerts occur. So we have the approximate areas where we may need to go more and do prevention work or preventive clearing.
2: So how does it work? Well, lots of fires are already detected using satellite imagery, pictures showing changes in temperature, which are beamed down from 800 kilometers above the Earth. But Franco Rodriguez Viao told me that their Eureka moment was using AI to combine all the possible sources of data into their app.
4: I remember when we were starting Satellites on Fire that we were speaking with lots of different people who work with fires. One of them started sharing his screen. And he had 11 different systems, weather data, wildfire data, lots of different information panels to tackle the fire more efficiently. And we were like, this can't be happening. When you have a fire, you have seconds to act. So we started looking to build an integral solution to that problem.
2: Your system is different. How does it work exactly?
4: So what we do is we process more than 13 satellites every 5 minutes with our AI algorithms that detects basically heat signatures in the field. And this allows us to send WhatsApp or SMS alerts to the fire brigades. So they receive a WhatsApp message with a link to Google Maps, and they go and tackle the fire in time. This enables them to put it out in the first minutes with just one fire truck, instead of having thousands or hundreds of aircrafts and firefighters go over the fire when one is catastrophic, but to really get to help and save people's lives, communities, and biodiversity.
2: And so what you're saying is your system is able to detect heat maps or heat signals earlier and send the necessary people to them early enough to prevent a wildfire from being bigger.
4: Exactly. That's what we do. And we also connect to cameras in towers of detection, detecting smoke columns. And also sending these alerts through WhatsApp, which are faster than satellites because we can detect every fire in the first 3 minutes and also send to these first responders so they can act in time. And in some places, we also connect to drones that go and verify the fires automatically to check if those alerts were false positives or there were actual fires.
2: Mm-hmm. I mean, considering there's been satellites out there for many, many years, and, you know, some of the systems you're talking about, cameras, how come this, you know, has never been done before? Is there something similar that exists?
4: So there is, for example, the NASA system, but that system detects the fires hours or even days after the fire started. We developed an AI that was trained on a database that we have built for over 5 years with people reporting fires in territory in more than 21 countries in diverse geographies. And that database is what enables us to train the AI models with real data from territory and that is what makes us faster. In this case, we detect fires on average 35 minutes faster than NASA's system, detecting 30% more wildfires.
7: Mm-hmm. Now, big question, Franco. Are you able to show me how exactly it works?
4: Totally. So I can share my screen. Let me see when you can see.
7: Okay. Yes. So this looks like almost like a heat map.
4: Yeah. So here we are looking at a wildfire in Spain in August, for example, where we see that this fire was active for 8 days. And thanks to the more than 13 satellites that we input on our application every 5 to 10 minutes, we can see from our application how the fire grew on every hour. And this can help the firefighting teams to act in time, to implement fire breaks, to prevent these to reach communities or to evacuate mm-hmm, in time.
7: Mm-hmm. Now, can you give me an example of the impact you've seen since you started doing this?
4: Yes. For example, in the state of Mexico, they relied on just a few of climate data to tackle the fire. They didn't have enough information to know where the fire was spreading. So that's why they kept losing forest ranger lives on the fires, because they got trapped in them. And thanks to our system, we started giving them fire spread simulations, showing them how the fire was going to evolve. And thanks to that, they reduced the mortality rate to zero.
7: Well, I know you're in the business of making sure that you put out fires, but I will say keep your fire burning. Thank you very much, Franco.
4: Thanks, Myra.
7: Franco Rodriguez Viao talking to me about his app, Satellites on Fire. From podcasters to students, we've heard about great examples on the show today of individuals who are making a difference. And it makes me wonder if there are people fixing the world where you live. People who started projects, big or small, that are making a difference. I'd love to hear, so send me a WhatsApp message or voice note to the number +44 8000 321 721. I'm Myra Anubi, and you've been listening to People Fixing the World from the BBC World Service. I'll be back next time with new ways to tackle old problems. Until then, thanks for listening.
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16: Could the AI boom be heading for a bust? And what would that mean for the global economy? We look at the warning signs and the backlash to the data centres powering it. And Ray says that AI bots swamped signups for her London show. So are fans now competing with machines for tickets? That's all to come on World Business Report, which is after the latest world news.
17: BBC News with Roisin Hasty. Pope Leo has been diagnosed with lung cancer and had part of his right lung removed. The Vatican says doctors found a cancerous growth during surgery in Rome. They described the operation as successful and said further tests would be carried out. A former gang leader has been sentenced to 40 years in prison for his role in the murder of the American rapper Tupac Shakur. Prosecutors argued that although Dwayne Kiefer D. Davis did not fire the gun himself, he was the ringleader of the gang that shot Tupac. The foreign ministers of four Western countries have criticised the Palestinian president Mahmoud Abbas for once again delaying elections. Palestinian officials say conditions in the occupied West Bank and Gaza would make it impossible to run the contest properly. The British, Canadian, French and Australian foreign ministers said the postponement would reduce public confidence in Palestinian institutions. Police in Poland have formally charged the man suspected of trying to assassinate the Prime Minister and Defence Minister. Police say they found improvised explosives when they searched his home. A grenade fitted with metal balls was among them. The prestigious American university Cornell has suspended parties at fraternity houses for the rest of the academic year in response to a former student's gang rape allegations. The university's president has announced a series of new safety measures. Parts of Mauritius are under curfew after the shooting of a woman by police caused violent unrest. The Indian Ocean island has seen its worst riots this century, which were initially fueled by anger over water shortages and the rising cost of living. And nearly 30 suspected scammers have been arrested in an international operation targeting online fraud networks in West Africa. More than 100 other allegedly trafficked and forced to carry out scams in Ghana have also been rescued.
16: The trillion-dollar AI bet. What happens if it goes wrong?
18: We can't have another data center. We don't have enough water as it is.
19: I don't think it's a problem, and I'm kind of excited. I just recently bought a Tesla, and I know that uses a lot of data, and it's awesome.
16: It's World Business Report from the BBC World Service. I'm Vishala Sripathma. On the way, could the AI boom be hitting a reality check as investors get nervous and communities push back against the AI data centers powering it? We're in Ohio and New York. Plus, getting a hot concert ticket has always been competitive, but now some fans fear their biggest rivals aren't even human. So what happens if the AI boom goes bust? The International Monetary Fund, the world's economic watchdog, says the fallout could be felt well beyond the tech sector. It estimates a sharp drop in AI investment could knock more than 1% off global growth, rising to around 1.8% in the US. Now, the warning comes just as shares in global tech and semiconductors have been sliding, although there has been a slight recovery with some stocks today. Despite this, the IMF's managing director, Kristalina Georgieva, remains optimistic about the future.
20: How do we prepare society for the world of AI? I personally believe that, yes, reskilling is important. Yes, opportunities for jobs, very important. But the most important change we need to do is here in our heads. We have to get more entrepreneurial. Do not be nostalgic for the predictable past. Embrace the unpredictable, exciting future.
16: Rather optimistic, Kristalina Georgieva there. Jennifer Snyder is a financial advisor at Brighton Securities in Rochester, New York, and she joins us now. Hi, Jennifer.
21: Hello.
16: So, rather positive message there from the IMF's managing director, but sections of the markets have been less so this week.
21: Yes, so we were seeing a bit of that. But today's actions, I think, looked a little bit more like profit-taking than fear. So investors aren't abandoning tech. They're just asking whether expectations have gotten ahead of reality. And that's been this conversation all summer from the last year or so, is we're investing so much, we're spending so much, we're borrowing so much. This comes back to a bank talk that we're going to talk about in a little bit. But because of all of that, what truly is the valuation of things? And so what we're seeing from investors is that it's probably perfect timing for some of these companies to just grab from some of those profits. And in truth, with data centers, infrastructure buildouts, we're looking at what is the next ripple effect? Where is the next opportunity for growth? And it truly is in some of these other sectors. Utilities, manufacturing, things of that nature. Certainly there's going to be pushback, but that comes hand in hand with innovation.
16: And so the anxiety is around the spending. And as you just said there, the challenge to that spending and the infrastructure required for AI.
21: Yes. And so that's going to be the next hurdle. And it's going to come hand in hand with policy and what people are going to accept. And just like any massive revolution of things that have happened with our human existence, I see that as what we're in right now. And we have to see the silver linings of what's possible. And I think the self-regulation, the guardrails will naturally go up as we continue, because we want the positivity of the human race to continue and how we can work effectively with superintelligence, artificial intelligence.
16: Okay, Jennifer, stay with us, because the market anxieties about the boom in investment into AI comes at a time when there is real concern about the growing number of huge buildings which drive AI, the data centers, as Jennifer mentioned earlier. And it is particularly sensitive time in the US, where protests against new data centers are going on as the country prepares for the crucial midterm elections, which take place next month. These are residents in Mesa City who are concerned about the demand the huge facilities place on water and electricity.
1: Get off it! Put people over profit!
3: At a center, shut it down!
22: The point of technology is to make things more efficient, not to coat the earth in rapidly depreciating chips that heat, you know, neighborhoods.
23: It's near elementary schools. It's near community centers. I mean, outside of just being near my home, it's going to have a lot of bad effects for the area.
18: We can't have another data center. We don't have enough water as it is.
16: So people protesting there at plans for an AI data center in Mesa City, Arizona. But not everybody is against them.
19: I don't think it's a problem, and I'm kind of excited. I just recently bought a Tesla with full self-driving, and I know that uses a lot of data, and it's awesome. So I don't have a problem with it. I guess I could see at some point it could get out of hand, but with all the AI stuff. But right now, I'm loving it, personally.
16: So a happy resident there. The BBC's Sumi Somaskanda has spent the day in Brown County, Ohio, at the site of a proposed data site. And I spoke to her just a few moments ago.
24: We were speaking to residents in Brown County, which is in southern Ohio. It's a pretty rural area. So think of farms, agriculture, a small town called Mount Horeb. And what residents there are worried about is the impact that a hyperscale data center would have on their community. So hyperscale just means this is a massive building with several computer servers, so much bigger than your average data center. And to them, they see that as just simply not fitting in their landscape or in their village. They're worried about noise pollution. They're worried about environmental pollution because, of course, you need the electricity to power these data centers. They're worried about water consumption because data centers do consume a lot of water as well to cool the servers. And, you know, on top of that, I think it's really interesting to note that we heard a lot of skepticism towards AI in general. These data centers are for some people a proxy for artificial intelligence. They see these as these, you know, monolith companies that are perhaps making a lot of money on what they see as their own land. So that was some of the sentiment that we heard.
16: So this poses quite the quandary for President Trump, who keeps talking about how these data centers are vital to America's AI ambitions. It's a bit of a headache ahead of the midterm elections.
24: Yeah, you know, I asked that question to Republicans in particular who I met. I had one Republican tell me, well, look, I wish President Trump would listen to the people on the ground. These decisions need to be made from the ground up. We heard President Trump say that communities that don't want data centers are communities that want to be poor and backwards. And another Republican resident told me, that sounds like a threat and I don't want to be threatened. But at the same time, remember that President Trump is not on the ballot. It is Republicans in Congress and Senate who are. And here where I am in Ohio, this could be a real headache for the senator, the incumbent, John Husted, because the race has drawn very, very close with his Democratic challenger, Sherrod Brown, and data centers. That is a big reason why.
16: And just quickly, just one last question, Simi. These projects promise all this investment and jobs. Doesn't sound like these local communities are convinced of those economic benefits.
24: The short answer to that is no, at least in the smaller communities that we visited. They are not convinced because they say, look, the jobs are temporary. We're talking about construction jobs for building these massive data centers. And when the data centers are built, there are not enough jobs left behind. And they also don't trust their local officials and big tech companies, is what they told me, to respect the environmental regulations. So they don't see yet the benefit. They say they're skeptical, but they say that if the companies, if local officials are more transparent with them, if there's more of a conversation, they're willing to talk about what a data center could look like in their community.
0: So that was the BBC's Sumi Somaskunda speaking to me from rather windy Ohio. Stephen Witt is a journalist in Los Angeles and author of a book on the AI giant NVIDIA, and he joins me now. Hi, Stephen.
4: Hi, thanks for having me.
0: No problem. So there does seem to be this insatiable appetite and need for data centres, and we hear regularly from people who are really worried that their homes might eventually be targeted. Is that a legitimate concern?
4: Well, yeah. I mean, you're talking about heavy industry. These things are AI factories that process large amounts of data and output intelligence. But unlike most factories, they don't really create any local jobs. So siting them is a big issue. It's just a giant, ugly barn full of computing equipment that doesn't really create any employment in the community that it's placed in. Unsurprisingly, people tend to oppose them.
0: So this is a real stumbling block then for governments that want to expand these data centers because, you know, people are genuinely concerned that they're having to give up land and there aren't any economic benefits.
4: Yeah, they're extremely popular. One poll suggested that people would rather live next to a nuclear power plant than a data center. I think part of that is just because of the unpopularity of AI in general in the United States. Americans aren't really excited about AI. Most opinion polls show that they sort of oppose it and are worried about it. And opposing a data center is one of the more concrete ways to push back against the AI revolution. A lot of people are very concerned for their jobs, and they're concerned about the environmental impact as well. You know, data centers are ugly. I wouldn't want to live next to one. They are. I mean, I wouldn't want to live next to one.
0: And it's interesting because we hear about how water and electricity is a concern, but is it part of this sort of broader unease about AI, as you just alluded to there?
4: Yeah, I think that's actually what's driving it in my own conversations. I mean, certainly these things use a tremendous amount of power. The water consumption is more of a debatable thing, but they do use some water. But really, I think that people are feeling that they're losing agency or control over their own economic destinies because of AI. And that's a real fear. That's a real thing. And I think that manifests itself as opposition to building the kind of heavy industry that AI needs to operate.
0: And, you know, we heard from the IMF's managing director a rather positive message about AI. Is all this fear a little bit overstated?
4: It might be. I mean, look, this is going to be a revolutionary technology. Even the proponents will tell you that. A lot of things are going to change quite a lot because of AI and evidence of that. Any kind of productive technology of this kind is almost by definition going to make certain jobs go away. It's incumbent on the AI companies to prove that more new jobs will be created. And then additionally, the amount of power these things use is just insane. Companies that used to talk a lot about climate change and this kind of thing, they've stopped talking about that. They need fuel for their data centers. They need power for their data centers. And that's going to be a big industrial build out.
0: Okay, Stephen. So really, we just need to see where those jobs are coming from, these jobs that AI are meant to create. Thank you very much for joining us, Stephen Witt there. And we're going to stay with this theme of AI because your smart oven turning into an AI hideout might actually sound a little bit sci-fi, but leading AI company Anthropic says we could be only months away from smaller models having the skills needed to copy themselves across internet-connected devices. Now, think TVs, ovens, anything with spare computing power. The company says we're not there yet, but warns that once AI can spread itself around like that, it could become pretty difficult to switch off. Well, Kevin Poirier is a reporter with Info Security magazine, and I asked him how far off we are from the so-called AI worms hacking into our everyday objects at home.
5: So I'm not sure we are months away. The part that is probably not realistic is maybe the timeline, but I'm sure it is possible. It sounds very, very close to where we are now. But, you know, in AI and AI security, things evolve very, very quickly.
0: And how exactly would it work? Like, how could an AI model really hide inside something like a smart TV or oven without its owner knowing?
5: Basically, it would not necessarily be without the owner knowing, but the owner could give it some prompts, some instructions to do some things, and the AI model could actually access some systems. Basically, if there are instructions, sometimes they could be malicious instructions, but it could also be someone giving legitimate instructions, but someone has tampered with the system itself and the AI agent is doing something malicious without the owner knowing. Now, the issue with this is that usually it requires a lot of compute power. So you usually have relationship between the agent and some sort of a data center. It can't run on a very small Android TV or some IoT Internet of Things devices because they are very small devices. But the alarming point here is that if it is possible in the future, these devices are usually very insecure. So this would be very, very worrying.
0: If AI can replicate itself across thousands of millions of connected devices, could we reach a point where even the companies that created it can't really switch it off?
5: This is a possibility, yes. I don't want to speculate, but this is a possibility. I think Anthropic is trying to warn people about this. But the problem today is that companies and organizations have already to grapple with things that are much more basic. And we've seen this with what happened in French supermarkets, refrigeration controllers that were exposed on the internet. This means it's outdated versions of software that is exposed on the internet without any sort of security around it. This is a very basic problem in itself. This is not AI, but it's already something that companies have to deal with. So thinking or imagining that maybe some companies are forward thinking and looking into this, I'm sure some are, but a lot of them don't necessarily have either the budget or the resources to really like have this forward thinking posture.
0: That was Kevin Poirot. You're with World Business Report from the BBC World Service. So we were talking earlier in the programme about the midterm elections in the US on the 3rd of November and how the development of data centres is becoming a growing issue there. Another challenge for the US President Donald Trump and his Republican candidates is the cost of living and in particular the cost of fuel. We've seen record prices in recent weeks and in an attempt to bring those down, the president controversially struck a deal with Russia to import more diesel. Well, our reporter Sam Fenwick has been taking a closer look at the cost of the diesel in our fuel tanks.
2: Diesel moves the lorries that stock the shelves, the tractors that help grow your food, and the vans that deliver your parcels. In September, it hit record prices in the UK, the United States, Canada, and most of the European Union. In Britain, filling up a family car with diesel now costs about $145. The country with the most diesel to sell is the United States. Bob McNally, a former White House energy advisor to George W. Bush, who now runs the consultancy Rapidan Energy Group, told me it had become the biggest supplier left.
6: The United States is the largest exporter of diesel, and therefore we are the biggest player right now. Traditionally, the United States used to export most of its diesel to Latin America and some to Asia and a bit to Europe. But now we've become really the last diesel exporter standing, if you will. Russia, the second largest, is out. India and China have reduced their exports, and the Middle East has been disrupted.
2: That changed on Friday. President Trump said he'd agreed a deal with President Putin. Russia has started lifting the ban on diesel exports it imposed in July after Ukrainian drones hit its refineries and has cleared 500,000 tons for sale abroad. The US Treasury has given temporary permission for Russian diesel to be sold around the world despite American sanctions. Ukraine's President Zelensky says the deal would help Russia keep fighting. But Russia's only part of the story. Most of the crude that was trapped in the Strait of Hormuz because of the war in the Middle East is getting out again. But diesel isn't. Naveen Das is a senior analyst at Kepler, which tracks oil tankers.
7: In terms of crude oil, we are seeing crude oil flows essentially at the level that we were pre-war. So around that sort of 16 million barrel per day mark. The issue now comes when we look at refined products. So anything from naphtha, liquefied petroleum gas, gasoline, diesel, jet fuel, fuel oil. Those volumes are about half of what we've seen pre-war.
2: The war damaged the Gulf's refineries, and there's no pipeline to carry diesel around the Strait of Hormuz. So when diesel is this scarce, who's making money? The refiners that still have it to sell.
6: Christmas, Sam, has come early for refiners around the world, especially in the United States. They are earning historically wide profit margins. So if we want to think about the margin that the refiner is getting just from diesel, it has recently popped over $100 a barrel. As we speak today, it is now $98 a barrel. Just the margin of turning crude oil into diesel was higher than the price of crude oil. That is has never been seen before.
2: Shell says its own measure of refining margins hit a record $42 a barrel between July and September. America's three biggest independent refiners, Marathon, Valero, and Phillips 66, made $12.6 billion in the second quarter, more than four times as much as a year earlier. Now, Russia wants its share of that market back. In a shortage, the diesel goes to whoever can afford it or whoever controls it. And for now, that isn't the person standing at the pump.
0: Sam Fenwick reporting there. 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Let's go back to our markets guest now, Jennifer Snyder, financial advisor at Brighton Securities in Rochester, New York. Hi, Jennifer.
8: Hello.
0: So, Jennifer, we didn't talk about banks earlier on. Banks have done pretty well in terms of earnings, and we've seen reporting season kick off with quite a sort of spring in their step.
8: Yes, they definitely came in with some high earnings and things are looking healthy. Biggest banks are effectively telling us the consumer isn't rolling over. So if Americans were pulling back sharply, we would see it first in bank earnings.
0: And just back to energy, U.S. emergency oil reserves are at their lowest level since 1982. That's quite concerning. Why have they fallen so far?
8: So that is the headline. But I think the bigger question is whether it matters today. Because gasoline tells us how consumers are doing, but diesel tells us how the economy is doing. So if diesel prices rise because demand is strong, which we are hearing, that's usually a sign of economic growth. But if they rise because supply is disrupted, that's inflationary and can be a concern for markets and the Fed. And from your previous guest, the U.S. is producing near record amounts of oil. And I think that's why Wall Street isn't panicking over the reserve levels. Traders know current production matters more than barrels sitting in storage.
0: Okay, I'm sure we'll be revisiting that theme again. And just very briefly, with Bumble, the dating app, we've heard news today that it's been bought for $1.3 billion.
8: Oh, that's mind-blowing. In 2011, I think it was valued at $14 billion. It's an interesting story because I think it speaks to the self-regulation that we kind of touched upon earlier, that we have to look at human behavior and what is needed in that capacity, and that AI isn't going to be the end-all that saves everything. It's going to be this continued innovation and evolution with how we work together with these concepts, with this model. And this is one area that we're looking at to gauge human behavior and how we can work with that and AI going forward.
0: Indeed. Okay, Jen, great to have you on. Jennifer Snyder there. Now to an artist very much in demand. Dropping away there. What a tune. Getting tickets to see your favourite artist can be hard enough. But what if you're not just competing with other fans? You're competing with bots as well. Well, the internationally acclaimed artist, Ray, who you just heard there, says AI bots were the biggest customers for her London show after 1.8 million users registered, but most of them weren't human. Jamie is a Ray fan.
9: I saw this come up like when it was originally announced for the new show there. I freaked out, obviously signed up to pre-sale, and then woke up this morning and saw 1.8 million people, majority bots, had signed up as well. And I kind of just accepted my fate. I didn't end up getting a ticket, unfortunately. And from the TikTok comments I've been getting, neither has anyone else, which is really sad. And all the people that seem to have got them are saying, oh, I've got spares. I'm here to sell them, which is kind of sad because all the people that really wanted them didn't seem to get them.
0: That was Ray Fan, Jamie, talking to the BBC's Newsbeat programme. Scott Freeman is a ticketing consultant and he joins me now from Ohio in the US. Hi, Scott.
11: Hi, how are you doing tonight?
0: Not too bad. So what's happened here, Scott?
11: Yeah, so it's a global problem, right? I mean, bots over the last 10, 15 years have got very savvy to, unfortunately, go on various ticket queues, whether it's Ticketmaster or other primary ticketing platforms. And when you have massive execs such as Ray go on there where there's demand, they'll obviously create thousands of Ticketmaster accounts at once, which will pull the tickets away from the fans in these pre-sales and on sales. And it really is a sad state of affairs that's happening, not just in the UK, United States, but globally on a daily basis for outlier acts.
0: I was about to say, is this a worldwide issue, not just a problem at a sort of single London gig?
11: It's worldwide besides a single London gig for sure. Obviously, here in the States, we have issues every single day with on-sales and pre-sales for the majority of concerts that have any such ticket demand. Bots will get in line and grab them before the fans do. And it really is sad. I know that Ticketmaster is trying to do something about it, but it just seems like they're just doing the runaround. They say they're doing stuff, but obviously Ticketmaster, other primary ticketing platforms are not doing enough to stop bots globally.
0: And so is that why we're seeing a lot of artists and events going to other type of companies to sell their tickets?
11: Absolutely. You know, there's obviously ways to prevent bots. There's ways to make sure that the tickets get into the fans. There's ways to go old school and make sure the tickets are at will call. So many artists are getting creative and not allowing bots to grab their tickets, but just not enough yet. And I really hope to see in the coming months and years that fans will always get tickets before bots do. And that really entails worldwide legislation within your jurisdictions to make sure that bots are illegal. And if you get caught, it should be a massive, massive criminal charge.
0: And briefly, Scott, artist power is quite important here as well. Artists speaking up.
11: Absolutely. I mean, the artists do a great job of speaking up. They've got to continue to be loud, but most importantly, they have to act too. They can't just rely on the ticketing platforms to distribute the tickets. They have to act and make sure that they stop bots themselves.
0: Okay, Scott. Well, thank you very much for joining me. I hope you have a great time at any concert that you might have planned in the next few weeks. That's it from World Business Report. Thanks for listening. You can follow me on my socials. I'm at BBC Vishala SP.
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3: BBC News with Roisin Hasty. The Vatican says Pope Leo has been treated for lung cancer after an operation to remove the growth. In a statement, the Vatican said a part of the Pope's right lung was removed during the surgery. Our correspondent Sarah Rainsford has more from Rome.
4: The Vatican has now confirmed that the lump found on the Pope's right lung was cancerous, as tests before the operation had suggested. It says the surgery was a success and that doctors had removed the entire lower lobe of the lung. A Vatican spokesman says this was to ensure nothing malignant was left behind. He said the operation took about 90 minutes and the Pope was in the operating theatre for 3 hours in total. The results of further tests are still to come, but Pope Leo has previously said himself that the growth was localised. Now the Vatican says he's back in his hospital room and awake.
3: A court in Nevada has sentenced a former gang leader to 40 years in prison for his role in the murder of the American rapper Tupac Shakur in 1996. Prosecutors argued that although Dwayne Kiefer-Dee Davis did not fire the gun himself, he was the ringleader of the group that carried out the drive-by shooting. Shaima Khalil reports.
5: For 30 years, Tupac Shakur's killing remained one of music's most notorious unsolved cases. Now, Dwayne Kiefer-Dee Davis faces 40 years to life behind bars. He says he will appeal. Jurors convicted Davis after a 9-day trial in August. Prosecutors said he'd supplied the gun and arranged the shooting to avenge an attack on his nephew in Las Vegas. The crucial evidence was Davis's own account. In a memoir, he described being inside the car from which the shots were fired and passing a gun to the back seat. Tupac Shakur was 25, and his influence on hip-hop still endures.
3: The American University Cornell has suspended parties at fraternity houses on campus for the rest of the academic year in response to a former student's gang rape allegations, which caused national outrage. The university's president has announced a series of new safety measures. The US ambassador to Greece, Kimberly Guilfoyle, has rejected accusations of misconduct after she was asked to resign by President Trump. Bernd Boosman reports from Washington.
6: Kimberly Guilfoyle, who is a former Fox News host and the ex-fiancée of President Trump's son, Donald Jr., had been facing intense scrutiny following a series of reports alleging improper conduct during her tenure in Greece. According to the Wall Street Journal, she allegedly asked a Trump donor to pay her hefty credit card bill in exchange for access to his administration and behaved inappropriately while in Athens. In a separate incident, she reportedly threatened a senior Greek official and is alleged to have boasted of using her ties with business tycoons to secure luxury trips on private jets. She has taken to social media to deny any wrongdoing and vowed to clear her name.
3: Ben de Boosman with that report. World News from the BBC. The foreign ministers of four Western countries have criticised the Palestinian president Mahmoud Abbas for once again delaying elections. Votes for the Palestinian presidency and legislative council were due to be held next month, but won't now take place for nearly a year. Palestinian officials say conditions would make it impossible to run the contest properly. Opposition politicians in the Democratic Republic of Congo have been split by the decision of the former president Joseph Kabila to become the leader of a new rebel coalition seeking to oust the government. The coalition is to replace the M23 alliance fighting government forces in eastern Congo. A bipartisan group of US senators has called on Donald Trump to cancel his deal to buy diesel from Russia. Mr. Trump announced on Friday that Russia would supply 800,000 tons of diesel, but the 12 senators said that the amount will not affect prices and will instead provide financial help to Russia, as well as betray US allies. Putin is a tyrant, they wrote. An artificially generated voice has been used in Britain's Parliament for the first time. Jane Campbell, a member of the House of Lords, has spinal muscular atrophy, a progressive condition that has affected her ability to speak. Before using the AI voice, she spoke in her natural voice to thank the parliamentary authorities for supporting its use.
7: This, my lords, is cutting-edge technology, and it will enable me to contribute.
3: She then used the AI version of her voice to deliver words she'd written down.
8: My lords, I welcome this bill and share much of its vision. The government's commitment to integrated, personalised care and support is long overdue. If implemented correctly, it could transform thousands of lives.
3: Baroness Campbell said the technology demonstrated inclusion in democracy at its best. BBC News.
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11: Fit had no symptoms of infection or illness. Sarah Rainsford in Rome spoke to Nick Miles about the Pope's health.
12: Reading back between the lines of what he said at the time, it's clear that tests have been done and that he knew what he was going in for. Of course, nobody else knew the full picture, which we now have, or at least closer to a full picture. We've heard just recently from the Vatican in a briefing to explain the statement that they put out, and that is to say that doctors did confirm that the lump that was found on the Pope's right lung was cancerous. They said it was removed. That went well, as expected. But they also said, as expected, they had to remove a fairly large section of the Pope's lung, the lower lobe, the entire lower lobe of his right lung. They said that was, in their words, to make the procedure more radical. But when I asked what that meant, it was essentially to ensure that nothing malignant was left behind. So I think a serious operation. It took 90 minutes. The Pope was in there for 3 hours in total in the operating theatre. He's now back in his room in the hospital. We're told he's awake, and we've even been told he's asking for his dinner. So he seems to be in relatively normal spirits, considering the ordeal that he's been through.
13: And Sarah, what do we know about any further treatment or testing going forward?
12: I asked that of the Vatican, the spokesperson who we were just briefed by, and he said they just don't know, or certainly he said that's not in the statement. At the moment, we don't know. Normally, when a tumour like this is found and removed, there would be further tests done of the lymph nodes, for example, to see whether the cancer might have spread. When I mentioned that, the Vatican referred me to the Pope's own words, which were to say that the nodule, as he described it at that point, was localised and had been caught early. So I think we'll have to wait and see in terms of further testing. In terms of further treatment, again, we asked, would there be chemotherapy? Did we know what was going to happen? And we were told they don't have the answers at this point from the doctors. So I think we'll just have to wait for an update from them. But certainly, I think for Catholics all over the world, and here in Rome, where people have been at the hospital praying today for the Pope's health, I think this is worrying news.
13: Yeah, you mentioned that. The nature of the papacy is that the popes tend to be relatively elderly, so people expect health conditions to appear during a papacy, but nevertheless a shock for Catholics around the world and a worry.
12: Yeah, I think so, because particularly, I mean, this is a relatively young pope. He's only 71, and this is the very beginning of his papacy. So I think it's worth remembering what it was like here a year and a half ago when he was elected. People remembering the long illnesses of Pope Francis and then Pope Benedict before him, and of course Pope John Paul II before that. So when Pope Leo was elected at the conclave, there was quite a lot of talk about, well, he's a young pope and he's a healthy man. He plays tennis a lot. He goes to the gym. He's fit. They expected this to be the story of the papacy. Now, that has changed, I think, today. People are concerned. I spoke to a lady up at the Gemelli Hospital today. She said, oh, we thought that this was a young and energetic pope. Now we see he's vulnerable. And she said she felt awful when she first heard the news that the pope was having the operation. So I think she'll be even more worried tonight.
11: Sarah Rainsford. Tupac Shakur is regarded as one of the most influential rappers of all time, with hits like California Love. California Love. But at the peak of his fame, at the age of just 25, he was killed in a drive-by shooting in Las Vegas in 1996. Now, three decades on, the man who orchestrated his murder has been sentenced to at least 40 years in prison. Former gang leader Duane Keefe D. Davis was found guilty of murder 6 weeks ago, even though he didn't fire the shots himself. His own words from a memoir on how he planned the killing were used as evidence against him. He says he will appeal. As the judge handed down the sentence, she said the search for justice had never stopped.
14: You don't get to take a man from his family. You don't get to take his very life, his whole future from him, and just walk away from it, especially when that man is Tupac Shakur. The world never forgot about him and his death, and neither did Las Vegas. It took us 30 years, but at this time, you are going to face justice for what you did on September 7th, 1996.
11: Tupac Shakur's sister, Sekiwa, was in court for the sentencing and said he would have gone on to even greater things if his life hadn't been cut short so brutally.
15: I miss my brother. I do. I miss his skin. I miss his scars on his head. He had a strawberry on his chest. I miss his laugh. He laughed so sloppy. He was slobbering when he laughed. He laughed so full and so big. We lost something. Our whole generation lost something huge.
11: The entertainment journalist KJ Matthews reflects on the life and the legacy of a star whose influence endures to this day.
16: It's hard to believe that he was murdered at the age of 25 because he had done so much. He had

0: of rapper Tupac Shakur. Whenever you have an unsolved murder, especially of someone of this magnitude, there are going to be rumors, innuendos, conspiracy theories that this family has had to live with for decades. And now finally, it's kind of on record who was the shot caller. He was not the man who pulled the trigger who killed Tupac Shakur, but he put everything in motion. He was a shot caller. And finally, someone is being held accountable for that. And we can kind of close that chapter of history.
1: Journalist KJ Matthews. A US university that's faced a backlash over the way it's handled allegations of gang rape from a former student has announced it's suspending parties at fraternity houses for the rest of the academic year. Cornell University also said that it would involve New York State Police in investigating sex crimes on campus. The alleged gang rape by seven men at a fraternity house 2 years ago has caused national outrage and led to renewed calls for more to be done to protect victims of sexual assault. Neda Torfik has been following the story.
2: This crisis has caused outrage on Cornell's campus. Students have protested and faculty have called for a vote of no confidence against the administration. So as the university continues trying to manage this crisis, it has now announced that it has suspended all parties at fraternity houses for the remainder of the academic year so it can review whether and how they can safely continue. And if any fraternity is found holding an in-house party, the university said they will receive an immediate emergency suspension. Now, this decision was announced in a statement from the university's president, who said he was deeply sorry for the harm Jane Doe suffered in 2024 when she alleges she was gang raped at the Chi Phi fraternity house, something the accused men deny. Cornell, which initially defended its handling of the case, now says it's important to acknowledge where they fell short and take meaningful action. So they have outlined other measures to strengthen campus safety and change social culture in their statement. They say they will add sexual assault investigators to its police force and staff to its civil rights office. Jane Doe's lawyer in a statement said her goal in filing her lawsuit was to improve Cornell's response to abuse claims and that hopefully these new steps will go a long way to help ensure that there are no more Jane Doe's.
1: Neda Torfik. After days of speculation, President Trump has fired his ambassador to Greece in response to a string of misconduct allegations. They include the claim that Kimberly Guilfoyle tried to get a Republican donor to pay off her six-figure credit card bill. Ms. Guilfoyle, a former Fox News host, has denied any wrongdoing. She was once married to the Democratic governor of California, Gavin Newsom, and also once engaged to President Trump's oldest son. The new White House press secretary, Katie Zachariah, announced the dismissal in her debut press briefing.
3: We have asked Ambassador Guilfoyle to resign. She has been a wonderful asset to the team, and we wish her well.
1: Ms. Guilfoyle, in a lengthy post, thanked President Trump and said she would always be a loyal supporter. Our White House reporter, Bernd de Busman, told us more about the controversy that led to her dismissal.
4: Over the last week or so, she's been facing mounting scrutiny over a series of reports, mostly in the Wall Street Journal, which alleged what can best be described as improper behavior during her tenure as ambassador in Athens in Greece. It was alleged that she had asked a Trump donor to pay a very sizable credit card bill of about $100,000 in exchange for access to the administration. In another report, it was alleged that she had essentially threatened a Greek official at an official function that took place in Athens. And the Trump administration initially had stood by her, but over time it became increasingly clear that her position was tenuous. Just yesterday, as he was leaving here at the White House, President Trump said that they were not happy. Today, in kind of a surprise twist that it came so quickly, the new press secretary announced that she had been asked to resign. President Trump said just a short while ago that she won't be in the position anymore, but she didn't kind of outwardly say at President Trump's behest that she was resigning from their position. And she's repeatedly denied any sort of wrongdoing and said the allegations against her were false.
1: Bernd de Busman. Well, as Bernd was saying, it was Katie Zachariah's debut press briefing as the new White House press secretary, replacing Caroline Leavitt. Our North America editor, Sarah Smith, was one of the journalists who attended the briefing.
5: I've just come out of the briefest press briefing anyone here at the White House can remember. The new White House spokesperson, Katie Zachariah, took questions from

0: only three journalists in there. She did break the news that Kimberly Guilfoyle has been asked to resign as the US ambassador to Greece after reports that she had sought money from a Trump donor before she was confirmed in that appointment. But on other questions, like whether the US is going to stop sharing intelligence with Ukraine, she didn't have an answer. And then we just didn't get a chance to ask her about the US buying diesel from Russia, about President Trump's so-called energy ceasefire between Russia and Ukraine, or any of the other really big questions we all wanted to ask. Now, everyone gets nervous on their first day in a new job, so maybe we should be kind to her before we say she's just not as good as her predecessor, Caroline Leavitt, or she's not up to the job. But right now, when President Trump is facing record low approval ratings and he is 3 weeks away from really difficult midterm elections, he could probably do with somebody very effective doing the job of selling his message to the press and to the public.
1: Sarah Smith. The UN has condemned recent drone attacks on commercial ships in the Black Sea, warning that they imperil global food supply chains and international maritime crews. This comes after two merchant ships were struck by drones off Bulgaria's coast. 11 crew members are still missing, feared dead. Bulgaria has summoned the Russian ambassador in response to the attacks. Our global affairs reporter, Paul Moss, told us more about them.
2: Two ships were hit, both close to Bulgaria, though crucially not inside its official maritime territory. One Ukrainian-owned was hit by three aerial drones, and shortly after another one, this was flying under the flag of Guinea-Bissau, what we usually call a flag of convenience. This is the one which sank, and as was suggested, 10, I think the latest news is 11 people are missing, and I have to say, after so long in the water, I think we have to fear the worst. Now, the context here is crucial because three other ships were hit in the same part of the Black Sea in the last week, two of them off Bulgaria's coast, one off the coast of Romania, and one of those attacks left 10 people dead. And crucially, one of those ships that was hit was inside Bulgaria's territorial waters.
1: And Bulgaria is suggesting that Russia is behind these attacks.
2: Well, you know, they're suggesting it, but in a rather mealy-mouthed way. I mean, what the Prime Minister, Ruben Radev, put out this statement. He said, logic suggests the outcome works to the advantage of the Russian Federation. I mean, treading very carefully there, he also described the attack as unacceptable. Bit of a strange word, unacceptable. I mean, it's the sort of word I would expect a politician to use when perhaps another world leader said something a bit rude, not about sinking a ship and killing 11 people. The thing is that the Bulgarian Prime Minister has been seen as very pro-Russian. Last week, he said that Bulgaria would stop sending military support to Ukraine. He's threatened to veto sanctions against Russia. Some have suggested that the Bulgarian Prime Minister, Ruman Radev, could end up playing the same role inside the European Union and NATO that was played until recently by Hungary's Viktor Orban, a sort of pro-Russian voice there. But then again, he does also, I have to say, reflect long-standing pro-Russian sentiment, which you do find in Bulgaria. I mean, very briefly, Bulgarians often see Russia as the country that liberated from the Ottoman Empire, liberated from them from the Nazis. Pro-Russian feeling there is strong. And some analysts just think, well, Bulgaria just doesn't want to say anything too rude about Russia.
1: Paul Moss. Let's turn now to the controversy over the botched execution of the death row inmate Krista Pike in the US state of Tennessee. Pike, a convicted murderer, was given two lethal injections, but they failed to kill her. Now, newly released phone calls made to the emergency services show the chaos and confusion in the aftermath of the attempt to execute her as they tried to work out whether the request for help was genuine or a prank call. Mimi Swaby reports.
3: Emergency responders tried to figure out whether a request for help in the execution chamber was legitimate.
4: So we have a medical call for service at the Riverbend prison saying that they carried out the execution, the subject didn't pass away, and they need an ambulance because she's not breathing normally. Well, we don't have any gender, and we just know it's a 6-year-old person. We are trying to find out if that is an actual thing that is happening and we need to send an ambulance, and or if you need police assistance, or if this is someone that is just basically prank calling or, like, swatting us.
3: The initial call, which we don't have a recording of, came in a little more than an hour after the attempted execution began. It's still unclear who made that call. At first, it seemed to be a false alarm, as can be heard from another official at the Department of Emergency Communications.
5: Her supervisors here at the DEC, we have been informed that it is a false call. There is no medical assistance needed at Riverbend Prison.
3: But the confusion continued. A few minutes later, emergency officials contacted the prison service for clarification on who made the initial call. A disconnect between prison staff became apparent. A representative of the prison central control told the emergency services that they would have been the ones to call in, and they did not make that call.
6: I'm being told that nobody from our facility called you, so there's not really anything to speak of at the moment.
3: Krista Pike's legal team then got involved. One of her lawyers spoke directly to emergency officials, explaining what the situation was at the prison.
7: What's going on is my client, Krista Dale Pike, is undergoing a state execution. She has completed the stages of the protocol. And last we knew from the attorney who's present, she is still alive and breathing and needs immediate life-saving care.
3: Finally, the emergency services realized something serious was happening and dispatched medical teams. They entered the prison gates more than an hour and a half after the execution began.
8: Central Control just called us and advised that it is actually real, so we're going to have FD enter.
3: The department has not yet stated what it thinks went wrong in the execution attempt. Ms. Pike's legal team has offered the explanation that the chemical injection probably spread under her skin rather than reaching her bloodstream in sufficient quantity to kill her. She's now been discharged from hospital, though her team warned she faces a long road to recovery. It's not clear what treatment, if any, she's receiving now she's back in prison. Her case is now in uncharted territory, as she's thought to be the only person to have survived an execution attempt by lethal injection.
1: Mimi Swaby. Formula One is set to return to Africa for the first time in more than three decades after Rwanda signed a 10-year deal to host the race. The African Grand Prix will be held on a purpose-built circuit set amid Rwanda's picturesque green hills in the early 2030s. The Formula One CEO, Stefano Domenicali, said it will be a big moment for the sport and its estimated 100 million African fans.
9: We have built a truly global championship. Yet, for too long, one place remained missing for our journey, Africa. A continent rich in history, culture, innovation, talent, and opportunity. For many years, we have spoken about our desire to return, but always said we would return in the right way, with the right vision and the right partner. That partner is Rwanda.
1: Well, Rwanda beat off competition from South Africa, which hosted the last African Grand Prix back in the 90s when it was still under apartheid rule. The Rwandan president, Paul Kagame, expressed his pride.
10: This partnership is long overdue, but it is a success and a milestone for the entire continent, especially for the African fans.
1: But the choice of Rwanda is controversial. Human rights groups have accused it of using sport to deflect from its many abuses, including arbitrary detention, torture and repression of free speech. Our Formula One correspondent, Andrew Benson, told me more about the deal.
11: Well, it's a big deal, that's for sure. Formula One's not been in Africa since 1993. This is a 10-year deal from the start of whenever the first race is, which is due to be, well, they've said the early 2030s, but I think they're aiming for 2030. A new track being built about 25 miles south of Kigali, near the new international airport that's being built there. So it's, you know, from Formula One's point of view, it's a significant statement, and I think the same for Rwanda.
1: And a lot of people will be asking why Rwanda, because last time round it was in South Africa when it was under apartheid rule. South Africa is a very wealthy African country, but why Rwanda, given its controversial history?
11: Well, yes, well, we can get onto the controversial history in a minute, can't we? But in terms of why Rwanda, just for now, basically they were the country that came up with one single project and the requisite financial backing. In South Africa, it's quite a disparate process. There's three or four different projects going on at the same time. So for Formula One, that was quite difficult to deal with. There was also a bid from Morocco a couple of years ago, but again, that was struggling for finance. So it's the one that it's all come together with. You know, it's not like it's come out of the blue. They've been talking to Rwanda for quite some time. People might remember stories about this from a few years ago, but it seems like they've finally got it across the line.
1: And we were talking about the controversial history. There was that genocide back in 1994. And since then, human rights groups have accused Rwanda's leader, Paul Kagame, of all kinds of breaches of human rights, people's rights in Rwanda. So they're accusing Rwanda of sports washing.
11: Yes. Well, you know, you're right to point all that out. And of course, the Democratic Republic of Congo, which is the neighbouring country to Rwanda, or one of them, has launched its own case in the International Court of Justice, accusing Rwanda of breaching multiple international treaties covering genocide prevention, racial discrimination, women's rights and torture. And that goes back, dates right back to the genocide, as you say. Formula One would say that they have an opportunity to inspire and bring the passion of Formula One to 100 million people across Africa, and sport can be a positive force for good. They've got a human rights requirement within their charter, but they emphasise that while they pay attention to human rights, they focus on areas that they can control. And it's the age-old argument that most countries in the world can be viewed as problematic in one way or another. Formula One has a number of Grand Prix in countries that have human rights allegations levelled against them, including, of course, particularly Saudi Arabia. And they're not the only sport to be in that scenario. You know, golf, boxing have close relationships with Saudi Arabia. Rwanda has sponsorship deals with football clubs, including Arsenal and Aston Villa in the Premier League. So it's a sport-wide issue, not just a Formula One issue.
1: Andrew Benson. And a reminder of our main news. Pope Leo's lung nodule has been confirmed as cancerous during successful surgery to remove part of his lung. Thanks for listening to The Newsroom.
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18: Hilda Gwasner-Dottir is an Oscar-winning composer of film and television scores, though her first love is the cello.
19: When my mother was pregnant of me, she was certain that this child would be called Hildur and she would become a cellist. I've played it since I was 5, and when you're playing it, it's really resonating very strongly in your whole body. I fell in love with it.
18: That's In the Studio with me, Susan Marling, after the news from the BBC World Service.
20: BBC News with Roisin Hasty. Pope Leo has been diagnosed with lung cancer and had part of his right lung removed. The Vatican says doctors found a cancerous growth during surgery in Rome. A former gang leader has been sentenced to 40 years in prison for his role in the murder of the American rapper Tupac Shakur. Prosecutors argued that although Dwayne Kiefer Davis did not fire the gun himself, he was the ringleader of the gang that shot Tupac. The foreign ministers of 4 Western countries have criticised the Palestinian president Mahmoud Abbas for once again delaying elections. Palestinian officials say conditions in the occupied West Bank and Gaza would make it impossible to run the contest properly. The British, Canadian, French and Australian foreign ministers said the postponement would reduce public confidence in Palestinian institutions. Students have clashed with police in Albania during protests to demand better conditions at universities and more working opportunities after graduation. Riot police fired tear gas and water cannon at the protesters, who threw stones and smashing the windows of the Ministry of Education in Tirana. The artificial intelligence company OpenAI says it's discovered a hidden recording device in one of its offices. The maker of ChatGPT says an employee had been sacked and arrested. Parts of Mauritius are under curfew after the shooting of a woman by police caused violent unrest. The riots were initially fueled by anger over water shortages and the rising cost of living. And conservationists at London Zoo are celebrating the birth of 15 Afia Barago's puddle frogs, one of the world's rarest and smallest amphibians. Specialists at the zoo, along with conservation groups in Ghana, are working to save the critically endangered species. The tiny froglets, which are no bigger than the tip of a pencil, are the first of their species to be born under human care anywhere in the world.
0: And the Oscar goes to Hildur Rudnatt, the Joker.
18: That's Icelandic musician and composer Hildur Guðnadóttir, making history by being the first solo woman to win an Academy Award, BAFTA and Golden Globe for Best Original Score for her work on the film Joker. And many awards have followed. Just this September, she won Best Cinema Composer at the Venice Film Festival. I'm Susan Marling, and this is In the Studio from the BBC World Service. I'm with Hildur in her home studio in Berlin, where she's just sampling some sounds from her big mixing desk, where there are reminders of her work not just on film and TV, but in the theatre and albums of her own music.
19: This was from the score for 28 Years Later, The Bone Temple.
21: Ranulph Fiennes?
19: Yes, exactly, yeah. These are recordings of bones.
18: Bones Hildur used for this music are actually hanging on the wall of the studio.
19: Yeah, so that's this bone here that we hear.
21: Horn.
19: Oh, yeah. A bone horn. So these are some of the sounds that I like listening to.
21: For an album?
19: We're making a film. A Belcher film that Billie Eilish is going to be playing Edith Greenwood.
18: That's an upcoming film adaptation of Sylvia Plath's novel, The Bell Jar. And Hildur plays me a clip from The Kidnap from the film Sicario, which shows how she weaves non-musical sounds into her work.
19: A lot of that kind of percussion and these metal objects are kind of just found objects, you know, that are like, there's a lot of film cases and pizza boxes. But I was going through a phase of just like really exploring the objects around me and recording them.
18: Hildur's hugely in demand, but one project that she's working on right now is a play for the National Theatre in London, Electra Persona, starring Kate Blanchett and Nina Hoss.
19: Electra Persona just started rehearsals 2 days ago. So we're in the very, very beginning phases of that process, but it's a project that I'm so excited about.
18: Director Benedict Andrews has brought together two plays, a Greek tragedy, Sophocles' Electra, about a young woman obsessed with avenging the death of her father, who was murdered by her mother, and in the second part, a rendering of a Bergman film, Persona, in which a young actress breaks down as she is performing the part of Electra. Dysfunctional families all round.
19: I've been doing some experiments and capturing sounds that the body makes. So I recorded my heartbeat playing my son's baby teeth that I've been holding on to since he started losing his teeth. So I took this little box that every parent probably has somewhere tucked away. It has a lot to do with the role of the mother and motherhood in both these stories, which sounded lovely. This is some of my heartbeat playing his teeth.
18: The work takes Hildur to London and rehearsals, a welcome change from solitary studio sessions.
19: When you're in the theatre, you're in the room together. And I think that's not only, you know, during the performances, but also just during the production. And so wonderful to get to do that with people that you love so dearly and have known for such a long time.
22: I had worked with both Kate and Nina separately.
2: I knew that they worked together. Hilda and I had worked together on a beautiful production of King Lear in Iceland, and we're friends in Iceland as well. But the experiment that we decided to do is just, it's a miracle that we pulled it off, and it's only pulled off because of friendship.
18: That friendship between Hilda and Kate was formed through the film Tar, in which Blanchett plays a troubled classical music conductor. This performance has some of that intensity.
4: This is so much about wrestling for perspective and who gets heard and whose story doesn't get heard. So the tension between those two types of storytelling has been confounding and challenging. It's been such a mystery to sort of try and unpack.
2: Both plays that end up also being about madness and breakdown. The question of the nervous system and how might that sound. So the obvious thing is accelerated heartbeat, slowed down heartbeat, the base of the heartbeat. But the sort of, I think the first question to Hilda was what other sounds and tones and textures might be located in the body and the nervous system? And that was then, I think, the kind of mine you started digging in.
19: Yeah, exactly. It was such an interesting starting point to look at the body and what sounds the body can make, and also that kind of physical experience of motherhood, which is also very strong in the piece. It was very interesting to read the texts, the kind of Greek texts, and the nature of the language being a sense of screaming, these sounds just being very kind of feral and kind of, in a way, kind of ugly, lack of a better word, unsophisticated, like it's very raw. The staging is very naked, the emotions are very raw and naked, and you see everything, like nothing is hidden. And I think that's the same with the sounds and the way I recorded the sounds and the, you know, the rattling of my son's baby teeth played by my heartbeat. Like it's all very kind of raw and a bit punk, you know.
2: Remember early in rehearsals, you made them a kind of mixtape that was sometimes where you sound like an ancient Greek goat herder and all these other cries for them to sort of listen to while they were starting to inhabit the parts. But we talked a bit about the kind of rawness and violence and pressure in the music, but this extraordinary delicacy and lyrical delicacy as well.
22: Do you think that the music and the sounds, raw as they are, has had an effect on the actual performances?
19: Yeah, for sure. I also, like, you know, I just know that both Kate and Nina, they're so sensitive and they just drink in what's going on around them. For example, you know, how Kate, in the beginning as Electra, like how she, the way that she cries is completely, like, morphed into what's happening in the music.
23: We often think about things making psychological sense or, you know, historical sense or cultural sense, but I think often characters in their situations make rhythmic sense. And so music often allows us to connect to our present moment or where we've come from or where we might aspire to go to in ways that we can't psychologically. So it's profoundly important to me as a human being, let alone as an actor.
18: In the film Tar, it's Hilda's music that stands for the piece that the troubled conductor is struggling to write in the story. So the composition had to be highly appropriate for the character.
23: In this particular collaboration with Hilda on a character like Tar, it was such a complex and, you know, daunting role. But I did begin with the music, and sitting in our hotel room in Berlin and having you sing your way through this piece was a real sort of lifeline and heartbeat throughout the, you know, which is, it really did affect the way I moved that music. It was so inextricably linked with the character. All of these pieces of music and rhythms and musical perspectives that are so symbiotically linked to the cinematic experience, we have echo senses and memories of the cinematic experience, and then they are pieces in their own right.
19: Yeah.
23: You know, it was amazing.
19: Because it doesn't really look like it.
18: In Berlin, Hilda's studio is a place where she keeps a range of stringed instruments. She tells me that she's looking for ways always to extend their range, especially the cello.
19: I'm curious about that. And then I have another instrument. So this is This is an instrument called the campanula, and it is kind of a cello, but it has 20 resonating strings. So it has a series of strings under the cello strings. And then it actually has a resonating hat, if you put the hat on. It's just... whatever. So it has this really long... resonance in it, so it's a... very, very nice. It's
22: You're like getting layers of sound.
19: Yes.
22: Because of these extra resonating strings.
19: Yeah.
22: Yeah.
19: So it's almost like it has its little portable cathedral. It's a really, really beautiful instrument, I think.
22: Why is the cello your treasured instrument?
19: So when my mother was pregnant of me, she was certain that this child would be called Hildur and she would become a cellist. That's the kind of mythological aspect of how I started playing the cello. So I've played it since I was about 5, and I did often struggle with the aspect of classical training being told that there was a right and a wrong way to play. Like, that didn't always sit so well with me. But somehow, a bit later on, when I was kind of in my late teens and I stopped actually taking cello lessons, and I was kind of just, you know, I was approaching the cello completely from a place of personal interest. That's really the moment where I fell in love with it. When you're playing it, you know, you're really holding it and it's really resonating very strongly in your whole body. The cello is the instrument that I like to practice every day. So I would normally, you know, practice Bach or scales, because I feel like it's just a good way to remind the body and the mind, like, this is your musical heritage comes from this place. And somehow I find it easier, even though I'm using completely different composing techniques. It's really good for me just to kind of focus my mindset towards the music. The way you approach intonation on a string is just so beautiful. Whether you move your finger like a little bit to the left or a little bit to the right, or like how your vibrato is or not having vibrato, all affects the sound in such a beautiful and delicate way. And that's something that I, in my later years, just really so deeply fell in love with.
18: But Hilda's sensitivity isn't just to music. It's to sounds of all sorts that describe us and the world around us.
19: I'm really, really deeply interested in listening. And I just think it's such an incredible way of navigating the world, you know, through our ears. And I feel like it's a sensory experience that we're losing a bit of contact with through the kind of constant stream of noise that we're experiencing today, I think. And so I think it's more important than ever to really bring a sense of kind of focused awareness to listening right now, to really be present with what's happening around you, I think is something that I'm so interested in. Sounds and music, they're all just moving air, you know, and I think that sound and music have the ability to affect us in a very similar way, in a similar place in our perception.
18: You can hear this in Hilda's Emmy-winning soundtrack for the television series Chernobyl, which powerfully told the story of the world's worst nuclear power plant accident that released massive amounts of radiation into the atmosphere.
19: With Chernobyl, the unseen main character was the radiation, and it was really clear to me that that's something that we couldn't capture with camera or even normal sound design, because radiation is silent and invisible. So I had to kind of really explore what radiation felt like to begin with, and then how does that potentially translate into music. To answer that question, I went with Chris Watson and Sam Slater to record a power plant in Lithuania where the series itself is filmed. And we spent the whole day just listening to the power plant, which is highly radioactive. It's hard to describe because, for example, some of these spaces are so incredibly large. You know, like the turbine hall is absolutely gigantic. Like it was the biggest actual space that I had ever entered. And you can imagine the sounds that are just happening within that space. When we recorded a door leading up to an engine room, and there was like a symphony of sounds coming through this door. And amongst those sounds were like incredibly high-pitched, almost inaudible, kind of like trickles of rhythms. I remember very specifically that was one of the sounds that I heard exactly during the recording process. Like, okay, this is going to be really, really interesting. There's definitely a musical element that we can use. And then when we pitched it down to, you know, where not only just dogs could hear it, it turned out that it sounded like a jazz drummer doing a solo on a snare drum.
18: You're listening to In the Studio from the BBC World Service. Hilda has another instrument to show. This one looks a bit like a cello, but it's wired and has what looks like a little mixing console on the side.
19: So this instrument is called the Halldórafón, and it is built by a friend of mine called Halldór Úlfarsson. And he and I went to school together, so we've known each other since we were teenagers. And in our group of friends, most people play music. And so in parties with our friends, we used to just kind of play music and sing along and things like this. And Halldór is not a musician, and he always felt a bit left out in these parties. So he developed his own instrument. What's the cooperate today?

0: This particular one has an upper set of strings that you can play with a bow, and you could play kind of like a regular cello type instrument, and then it also has another set of resonating strings under the main set, but they all have pickups for every string and are all sent to the speaker on the back. And then I asked him to, in addition, put like two speakers for this instrument. So I have two speakers on the back, so I can do polyphonic feedback, which is very interesting.
1: In terms of the moment of composition, do you ever turn to this instrument to give you a moment, give you an idea?
0: Yeah, it's a wonderful instrument to just space out with. So once you start playing it, you can easily just, lose hours because it's very it's a very sensitive instrument to play. You have to let go of a certain amount of control. You have to kind of listen to the instrument itself and respond to what it is doing. With this instrument in particular, has a huge personality, so it needs a lot of space to be itself. And I love that about it.
1: At the moment, Hilda's home studio is in the block of flats in South Berlin, where she lives with her husband Sam Slater, an English composer and sound designer.
0: So we are now in the first floor of the building that I live in. I live on the fourth floor, and we are on the first floor.
1: But it's not ideal for the highly refined music and soundtracks that Hilda is composing.
0: My husband and I are in the process of building our dream studio, our long-time studio, and it's
1: here in Berlin.
0: Here in Berlin, yes, yeah. So we bought an old restaurant that we've been converting into a studio, and it's been taking a lot longer than we expected.
1: You've talked about a studio, for example, which is wood-lined. Something where, the sound would be just gorgeous like that.
0: Exactly.
1: So, and also, given your love of electronic music, experimental music, and so on, it's got to be really well wired as well.
0: It will be, it will be. And the beautiful thing about this place is that my room is basically built like an extension of the cello. So it's very exciting for me because, in this way of, for example, talking about how to expand the vocabulary of the cello and expanding the instruments themselves, building a room that is genuinely built around that instrument and the frequency ranges that it has and the reverb time that is best suitable for the instrument is incredibly exciting. So in a way, we're building like a whole, wooden reverb chamber for the instrument.
1: Have you had to bring in acousticians
0: Oh,
1: and,
0: yes.
1: people who are going to do very, very delicate measurements for you, that kind of thing?
0: Oh, yes, absolutely. So this is one of the reasons why it's been taking so long, because it's built on springs, but it's also portable, so you can take it apart and you can build it into the room itself. And of course, it's also my long-time dream of having a soundproof room. I've never worked in a soundproof room before of my own, so that's one big dream, to be able to work, at whatever time of the day.
1: When you were working before, and I think in the Voxton studio, and you said, I have a room where I do the thinking, and Sam has a room where he does the knobs. So, I mean, this is not a sexist question, but I
0: No.
1: need to know how far you have, as it were, the technical engineering skill that you need to, as it were, be on the knobs yourself, or whether you prefer somebody else to do that while you indulge your musical imagination more.
0: Well, I used to work as an engineer at the national radio station in Iceland, so I have the skills and I have the background. So I do have a long history of recording, and on all my records, I recorded all of them myself, written the music, played it, recorded it, mixed it, up to the point of very last steps in the later parts of the mixing and mastering. I haven't done myself. I have come to realize in the later years that I've kind of losing interest a little bit in the engineering side of things and in the knob side of things. But luckily, I'm married to someone who's very interested in that. So so he loves, you know, speaker designs, and he loves things that are on the engineering side of things. So
1: well, I can imagine your dinner time conversation.
0: Yes, exactly. That's one of the rules that we try to uphold in our relationship, is that, you know, the dinner and breakfast table is preferably not, you know, dominated by sound talk, but it inevitably sometimes is, yeah.
1: Amid her meteoric rise to fame, it's easy to forget that Hilda is a composer and indeed a singer in her own right, with something personal to say. Her most recent solo album is Where To From.
0: As much as I enjoy, of course, getting to create these worlds in collaboration with others that I do in these films and series and theatre, I think I've always had the need to have space for my own thoughts. So I started to observe, like, how does music arrive for me? And what does that mean to me in the process of creating it? And I just started realizing that I'd been keeping a sound diary, or like fragments, musical fragment diaries of music that kind of arrives unannounced for me, because I think, you know, it's very common for musicians to have music running constantly in your head. Sometimes it's a bit of a nuisance when you want to be doing something else, like sleeping or, you know, something trivial like that. And I'll record it onto my phone just as a way of remembering.
1: Recorded in song, or?
0: Yeah.
1: Recorded with something you play, or?
0: Mostly song, sometimes played on the cello, but mostly it's, you know, this music that kind of pops into my head when I'm outside or you know, in bed or, you know, something like this. So I'll just have my voice to access that.

0: for example, the piece that's now called Make Space on the record. You know, I remember I was just leaving the house and I was going to pick up my son, and it was a very normal Wednesday afternoon or something, you know, nothing in particular is happening, and I'm in a very neutral mood. And as I'm leaving the house, this little piece pops up in my head, and it just made me so happy, you know, and I'm just kind of skipping around singing this little thing. And
1: how does it go?
0: It's our make space, make space. But I think it was mostly the B part when it goes a bit bigger and it's like, make space, take space. that was very, that felt very kind of triumphant to me. And I thought, like, wow, isn't it curious that a music that pops up like this can really completely alter the mood that I'm in and completely bring me to some totally other place.
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1: Oisin Hasty. The Vatican says Pope Leo has been treated for lung cancer after an operation to remove the growth. In a statement, the Vatican said a part of the Pope's right lung was removed during the surgery at the Gemelli Hospital in Rome. Paul Moss reports.
2: It was during a routine checkup that doctors discovered what they called a nodule on the Pope's right lung. But it was only after removing it that they were able to state this was a cancerous growth. The exact diagnosis, lung adenocarcinoma, is a common form of cancer. And even before surgery, the Pope himself emphasised that the growth had been spotted at an early stage. He's now due to spend a week resting, and plans for a papal visit to Uruguay, Argentina and Peru next month are still due to go ahead.
1: A former gang leader has been sentenced to 40 years in prison for his role in the murder of the American rapper Tupac Shakur in 1996. Prosecutors argued that although Dwayne Kiefer-D Davis did not fire the gun himself, he was the ringleader of the gang that carried out the drive-by shooting. Here's the moment the judge in Nevada announced his sentence.
3: You're hereby judged guilty of first-degree murder with use of a deadly weapon, a felony. As to the first-degree murder portion, you are sentenced to 20 years to life. As to the deadly weapon enhancement, you are sentenced to a mandatory consecutive 20 years to life. The aggregate sentence is 40 years to life. You are hereby remanded.
1: His conviction is the first in a case dating back nearly 30 years. Tupac was shot dead in Las Vegas at the peak of his fame, aged 25. The American University Cornell has suspended parties at fraternity houses on campus for the rest of the academic year in response to a former student's gang rape allegations. The university's president has announced a series of new safety measures. He also said New York State Police would investigate sexual assault claims during an independent review of Cornell's policies. There have been a series of explosions in the Ukrainian capital Kyiv. Writing on social media, President Zelensky said a ballistic missile attack hit a critical energy facility and a residential building. He said one person had been killed in the attack and six people injured. From Kyiv, Dan Johnson sent this report.
4: Ballistic missiles have again struck Kyiv before the sirens sounded, warning people to take shelter. When it happened the night before, there was speculation America had cut off access to key intelligence, enabling Ukraine to track incoming threats. Donald Trump denied, but President Zelensky said another attack had been launched without Ukraine receiving any advance warning from its partners. He said Ukrainian systems were only able to detect the missiles as they approached Kyiv.
1: World News from the BBC. US federal agents say they've arrested a Saudi national employed by the artificial intelligence firm OpenAI and charged him with concealing a recording device in one of the company's offices. Abdulrahman Al-Fazan worked as an engineer for the company behind ChatGPT since July last year and has now been dismissed. The FBI said the 35-year-old intended to capture sensitive information about the OpenAI's superintelligence technology. Students have clashed with police in Albania during protests to demand better conditions at universities and more working opportunities after graduation. Riot police fired tear gas and water cannon at protesters, who threw stones and bricks, smashing the windows of the Ministry of Education in the capital Tirana. Police arrested several protesters. Albania's deputy prime minister condemned the events on social media. Opposition politicians in the Democratic Republic of Congo have been split by the decision of the former president, Joseph Kabila, to become the leader of a new rebel coalition seeking to oust the government. The coalition is to replace the M23 alliance. And conservationists at London Zoo are celebrating the birth of 15 Afia Barago's puddle frogs, one of the world's rarest and smallest amphibians. Sophie Glass-Ryan has the story.
5: The tiny froglets, which are currently only 5 millimetres long, are the first of their species to be born under human care anywhere in the world. The zoo says their arrival marks a major milestone in efforts to save a species that's at risk of imminent extinction in the wild. Afia Birago's puddle frogs were described as a new species to science only 8 years ago. They exist in just two pools in Ghana's Atoua Hills Forest Reserve, and their habitat is under threat from mining.
1: Sophie Glass Ryan with that report. BBC News.
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7: Over the years, I've been lucky enough to interview some amazing people. And sometimes you get those little moments that just make you smile.
8: Thank you, Selena. 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
7: And then when another interviewee hears it, sometimes they just have to agree.
9: Thank you so much for this delightful interview.
7: But then there was the time I found myself teaching one of the biggest rock legends in the world a little Spanish.
10: Zaragoza?
7: Yes, Zaragoza. Excellent.
10: Did I say it right?
7: Yes, you did. Perfectly well. And yes, that's Susie Quatro speaking Spanish. And yes, I taught her.
10: Me llamo Susita Cuoco.
7: Oh! This is the Lifestyle Show with me, Selena McKenzie. 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
14: And Queen later in the show. And here with me in the Arts Hour studio with her cultural critic's hat on, we welcome back Hannah Flint. Hannah, before we hear from Tom Cruise, have you got a cultural highlight that you want to recommend? Something that you want to share with the world from this week?
15: I have been really enjoying Lanterns, the DC small screen adaptation of the comic book. It's on HBO Max. The season finale was this week as it follows Jon Stewart, played by Aaron Pierre. I think the whole show, which really grounds the superhero story within the cultural, social and political environment in which it's really makes it stand out as a superhero piece.
14: I think he is a phenomenal actor.
15: So good.
14: And he's a movie star, and there's a difference between the two sometimes.
15: Mm.
14: Speaking of which, once in a while, Tom Cruise stars in films that I get really, really excited to see. Well, he's done it twice. Once in Paul Thomas Anderson's Superb Magnolia, and now in Iñárritu's Digger. The Mission Impossible franchise, Top Guns, and other great movie fare that he's played roles in are less interesting to me, but maybe not to you and the other cinema goers who've made his movies earn nearly $13 billion US dollars in worldwide box office. Digger is directed by the multiple Oscar-winning Mexican filmmaker Alejandro González Iñárritu. We'll hear from him in a moment. And because we've been asked to keep Digger's secret, here's all I can really tell you. The film follows a powerful oil tycoon who triggers a catastrophic environmental disaster and then desperately tries to convince the world that he can save it.
16: Mr. President, 55 minutes ago, my company informed me of the explosion on our rig,
17: causing massive water displacement and triggering a tsunami.
16: Models estimate casualties in the hundreds of thousands.
18: Now Digger here got us into this mess, and Digger's gonna dig us out.
14: Here's Tom Cruise talking to the BBC's Graham Norton about the central character, Digger.
19: He's outrageous. He's unpredictable. He says things that I guess some people might think and never say. Some people, they go, I never thought to say that. please don't say that. I can't even believe he said that. He's an outrageous character. He's this crazy billionaire who makes a horrible mistake and almost destroys the world as we know it.
20: Yeah.
19: So it's just this timeless story about power, greed, ego, framed in a very timely manner by Alejandro Iñárritu. He's a brilliant filmmaker. I've always wanted to work with him. I have like this 10-minute monologue. It's all one take. It's just one shot.
20: Wow. Which is...
19: One shot was so fun. As an actor, you're like going, oh, please.
20: Please.
21: I feel like it's... It's been a while since we've seen you do like a big acting part like this. Was it lovely to get back to?
19: Oh my gosh. Look, I've never read a movie like this. I've never seen a character like this in film. I've never read it. I mean, any actor, it's like one of these moments you're just going, I've never seen it in film before. You would love it.
21: Because, you know, Digger talks. A lot.
19: I know. There's like, that 10-minute monologue. Yeah, is used
21: but it was an extraordinary amount to learn, you know, because as a film actor, you don't normally have to learn pages and pages of dialogue.
19: A lot of films I make are pages and pages. It's you look at Rain Man, you look at Jerry Maguire, Risky Business, or Collateral, the language of the movies and the rhythm of the film. So it's a part of it. And so I don't find learning lines hard or anything. It's not like you sit down and learn the lines. You all know this. We're finding our voices, you know, as we're writing, as we're doing it. I like absorbing everyone's the ideas, and then it's a beautiful exploration. So learning the lines is the easiest thing. It's just mechanical, but it really is the beauty of finding the rhythm.
0: Yeah, yeah.
19: You know that and what you do. It's finding that rhythm.
14: Tom Cruise and Digger also stars Riz Ahmed, John Goodman, Sandra Hüller, and Jesse Plemons. Here's director Alejandro González Iñárritu speaking with ABC Radio National's The Screen Show about what spurred him and his fellow screenwriter to make Digger, a film with an ecological message.
2: Sabina Berman and I that start this story, I think we start seeing what was happening in the Arctic. I visited the Arctic 2 times and the Antarctic 1 time, and I was seeing this thing where we are heading in our human behavior beyond the political and the climate. I was interested in our conception of nature. But this film is not about the nature out there. It's about the human nature, that we are detached from nature as if we were different from it, and how blind we are thinking that our insatiable greed

0: We heard from Tom Cruise, the star of the film. Sadly, the film has flopped at the box office. I was genuinely excited to see the film because I'm a huge admirer of Iñárritu's films. However, it is difficult to talk about Digger properly without revealing the two planes that the film exists on. You will rightly question what you're watching, I think, in the beginning, and the overblown, overwrought performances in some parts may later make sense. Iñárritu intends to pull the rug from beneath us. Hannah Flint is our cultural critic on today's Arts Hour. Keeping Digger's secret, what did you make of the film?
1: Well, I am both a fan of Iñárritu and also Tom Cruise.
0: Okay.
1: But with Iñárritu, what I really love is the way that he builds worlds. In this one, we have a quite undersaturated, dystopian, sort of very theatrical space in which Digger kind of navigates the stage on which he's on. And the way that it seamlessly goes between each of those planes in the cinematography and the light, in the kind of pacing of it, I think it's great. My issue is that as much as this world he's built, the soul within it of the narrative lacks a lot for me. I feel that this is a story about climate change that we've kind of seen before, not really offering anything new. And certainly when you go between these two planes in which the film takes place, the second plane, a secondary plane, didn't have enough in it to kind of warrant its existence.
0: Let's talk about the 10-minute monologue, first of all, and working it on a revolving stage. Much has been made of that in the sort of publicity drive leading up to the film being released. What did you think of that? This is Digger making that monologue.
1: They're really trying to push that to be a clip for Tom Cruise's Oscar nomination. Do you know what I mean? For your consideration, here is a 10-minute monologue delivered by...
0: Okay, let's talk about this for a minute. So Tom Cruise has never won a competitive Oscar. He's been nominated a few times. He did win an Oscar last year. But it was a lifetime contribution to cinema Oscar. Do you think he will be nominated?
1: I think he will. If you look at Iñárritu, who worked with Leonardo DiCaprio. Now, Leonardo DiCaprio...
0: That was on The Revenant.
1: On The Revenant. That he had been nominated several times before but didn't win. But then he wins with The Revenant.
0: Yeah, but that was a phenomenal performance.
1: Yeah, I think Tom Cruise does do a very good performance.
0: He does good work.
1: He does very good work. And I certainly even, you know, he's got these eyes that really emote. And there's something in the way he performs that reminds me of his kind of Jerry Maguire, that kind of frenetic energy that he has. I just think that after doing so many films that are action, that are blockbusters, he's kind of got to this point in his life, it's like, I won an Oscar. And who better a director to get than the director who secured Leonardo DiCaprio one? So I think he will get nominated.
0: Okay. I thought that the only character who lived in a believable range of acting and gurning in that film was Jesse Plemons. And he is always, to me, pitch perfect. Otherwise, I really found everything else hard work. Or somebody as amazing as Sandra Hüller, just totally underutilized.
1: Well, this goes back to it being a vehicle for Tom Cruise. It's a Tom Cruise show. It's his circus and everyone else is supporting players.
0: Thank you on that note, Hannah. You're listening to The Arts Hour from the BBC World Service. The Welsh actor Catherine Zeta-Jones has won an Academy Award, a BAFTA, a Tony and 2 Screen Actors Guild Awards over her more than 40-year career. She won her Oscar for the role of Velma Kelly in the movie Chicago, has starred in the films Ocean's 12, The Mask of Zorro and Traffic, and can currently be seen playing Morticia Adams in the Netflix series Wednesday. Now, she's taken the lead in a new action thriller series, Kill Jackie, playing a glamorous art dealer whose dangerous past comes back to haunt her. And for the first time in her long career, she's speaking using her natural Welsh accent.
2: Do you ever get that feeling when things go bad? Like there's something much worse coming for you.
3: Well, you knew I wasn't always in art. What I used to do for a living was something I thought was far behind looks like it found me.
0: Here she is talking to Nuala McGovern.
2: I was an exec producer on the show as well. And so I said to my producers, look, the book was written

0: for it's a man central character set in America. We weren't shooting in America, so I said, right, I want to play a Welsh. Mm. And it was such a liberating thing for me as an actor, because it allowed me to not have that half of my brain figuring out what sounds I'm having to make, or if I slip up and it doesn't sound true American or true Spanish or Scottish, whatever I was doing. And also, character-wise, I could find so much like humor in the nuances of her, because she comes from the kind of the wrong side of the track in Wales. I was at the posh side, just to reiterate that. My mother would be very angry. I was from the posh side. But anyway, Jackie was not. And she, you know, she's lived a kind of dubious, kind of dysfunctional life. But it was wonderful.
1: Also, Elizabeth Taylor, you were quite fascinated with as a child. And you actually got to meet her.
0: I did. Well, for me, coming from Wales and wanting to be an actress, movies were never really on my radar. It was more theatre actors. But who, if you thought of an actress, it was Elizabeth Taylor. My mother had the magazines. And then I was in Annie, the musical, when I was 10. And after the show finished, I was the last cast before it finished at the Victoria Palace. Little Foxes came in with starring Elizabeth Taylor. And so I knew the stage door people. So for a matinee performance, I was in London to see another show. And I bought her some daffodils, our national flower, and I stood outside. And I remember saying to her, she said, oh, thank you, honey. And I said, I'm from Wales. She went, oh, my gosh. And then I said, she had sunglasses on. I said, can you take off your glasses so I can see your violet eyes? And she said, oh, it's way too early in the morning for that, sweetheart. And it was about 3 p.m. I kept, well, all right, I met her.
1: How wonderful. I just love this idea of this little girl meeting a superstar who then becomes a superstar herself. You made headlines. Was it? Well, that's a few weeks ago, perhaps now, when you talked about the term Nepo baby. Your children are Dylan and Karis. They're pursuing careers in entertainment. But you call the term Nepo baby, or nepotism baby, to give it its full title, horrific. Why horrific?
0: Well, because children, they didn't ask for celebridom. They just came into the world. And I just speak from my own experience with my children. They've dealt with it profoundly well, with the intense attention thrown on them. I'm married to the ultimate Nepo baby. My husband was the son of Kirk Douglas, the son of Spartacus, you know?
1: Yes.
0: And he's done pretty good on his own.
1: I suppose people use that tag because they would feel that children of celebrities have advantages that other actors don't have.
0: No. Quite opposite. First of all, they have so much to prove, you know, that, oh, like you said, it's in your genes, it's in your blood. It's like, no, actually, I have a true passion and love of the craft. They don't, my kids have a zero desire for celebrity or fame. I mean, they've been brought up with that. It's the craft. It's the craft. And people lose sight of what we do. We're not just clothes horses walking down the street getting photographed. It all stems from a real passion and a commitment and, you know, a craft that we make sacrifices for.
2: Catherine Zeta-Jones and Kill Jackie is streaming now on Amazon Prime Video. It's, in my opinion, decent time pass. That's what we say in India, time pass. But ultimately, it's not that original or memorable. But our critic and cultural commentator on today's Arts Hour isn't me. It's Hannah Flint. What are your thoughts on Kill Jackie?
3: I only got around to watching one episode, and that was a bit of a chore to get through. I love Catherine Zeta-Jones in, as you know, what she's done on screen. Thelma Kelly is amazing. She's a great Morticia Adams. I liked her in American Sweethearts. Traffic, of course. And, you know, it's nice when I'm always a big fan of people able to do their regional accent. And so it's always good to hear her do that. This one, it does feel like it's trying to achieve something akin to like Killing Eve, but not quite having the juice.
2: There will be a lot of people across the globe who didn't know what Catherine Zeta-Jones' real accent was. So I just wondered about any other current actors who've surprised you because they were so convincing. So, for example, when I realised that Margot Robbie was Australian, I got such a surprise when I first heard her in a junket a few years ago.
3: I remember seeing Jurassic Park ages ago. And obviously then there was like Event Horizon, and I'm talking about Sam Neill here. I had no idea he was a Kiwi until much later. And then obviously he was very Kiwi in The Hunt for the Wilder People. But even more recently, Aaron Pierre, who the first thing I saw him in was The Underground Railroad.
2: Yes.
3: Which is set in kind of like slave era America. And he plays a kind of slave trying to escape. I had no idea that he was a boy from Croydon.
2: He is a great example. Well, because it's delicious, shall we swap some opinions on the worst acting accents? I'll start, because we're bringing everything full circle, it seems, today, with Tom Cruise and his attempt at an Irish accent in Far and Away. Your turn.
3: Anne Hathaway in One Day doing a Yorkshire accent.
2: Don Cheadle as a Cockney in Ocean's 11.
3: Brian Tyree Henry as a Cockney in Bullet Train.
2: Okay, we won't go on or we'll be here all day. Let's talk about Nepo babies. Is it a bit of a reductive catch-all description? I mean, can it really be harder for the children of Michael Douglas and Catherine Zeta-Jones to get work in Hollywood?
3: I think anyone who thinks the Nepo baby label is reductive is either a Nepo baby or a parent of a Nepo baby. My favourite person who's talked about it really is Alexander Skarsgård in an Actors on Actors interview with his father, Stellan Skarsgård. And he talked about how he kind of flew out to New York and he had a dinner with Stellan's manager. He's like, oh, I'm going to get you into the pilot season. That's nepotism.
2: Yeah.
3: Stop hiding it.
2: Hannah has spoken. Thank you for that. You're listening to The Arts Hour from the BBC World Service. I'm Nikki Beatty. Diljit Dosanjh is an Indian music megastar. Over two decades, he's built a huge global fan base, blending Punjabi music with rap and hip-hop, topping charts and singing with the likes of Ed Sheeran. From humble beginnings in a village in Punjab, he made history in 2023 by becoming the first Punjabi language singer to perform at the US music festival Coachella. And recently, he became the first ever Punjabi singer to headline the UK's Wembley Stadium, filling every single one of the 90,000 seats in the London venue. Before he went on stage, he spoke with the BBC's Noor Nanji about this achievement.
4: Obviously, it's a dream for me, and I feel good. I feel happy, and I feel good for my people. I feel good for next generation. So this Wembley dream is not a dream anymore. We are here, Punjabi Agave. So that's a big venue. Wembley is a big venue. Michael Jackson's performed there. So many big names. I'm not that great artist, but I'm thankful. Today, one of our senior artists, Jassi Sidhu Paji, he wrote that back we never thought about the Punjabi artists going to sell the Wembley Stadium. So,
5: you're from a small village in Punjab.
4: Yes, ma'am.
5: Did you ever think you'd reach this peak?
4: From day one. I already saw these images from day one. I think I'm late. For me, 5 years before I have to do this. But I'm hardworking every day.
2: Diljit Dosanjh, cultural critic Hannah Flint. Are you a fan of gigs in big venues? I mean, Wembley Stadium, for example, isn't renowned for its acoustics.
3: I had the best could have been 16 hours, it's Bruce Springsteen. But technically, I had the best time seeing Bruce Springsteen at Wembley. I went with my mum and dad. We got the floor seat tickets. It's the best £175 I've ever spent.
2: What is £175 in dollars? That's way over $200, isn't it? But when you are in a place like that, is it as much about the atmosphere and the communal vibe as it is about seeing the person you
3: 100%, yeah. Because seeing it there was amazing. And, you know, Bruce does three-hour shows, so you don't have to worry about support acts. You're getting 3 hours of Bruce Springsteen. But my dad and I, we went to Berlin and we saw Bruce Springsteen there and we were sat quite far back. And it was really frustrating that no one's really dancing. And so I was kind of, everyone sat down. And so I kind of got to a point, I was like, I'm standing up, it's Thunder Road.
2: Did you not get people behind you?
3: Well, this is it.
2: Okay.
3: The people behind me, I said, oh, I'm so sorry. And it was like, don't worry about it, Gil.
6: we've got my kids here and we're going to stand up too.
2: Oh, so they ended up being from Liverpool.
6: Yeah, exactly. So it's
2: just
6: great.
2: To explain to our world audience, that was a very good Liverpool accent.
6: Thank you.
2: So you were all right. You had Brits behind you.
6: Yeah. I think it also really depends on the artist.
2: Yeah.
6: Bruce Springsteen is a stadium artist.
2: Yeah. Thank you, Hannah. That's it for part one of the show, but don't go away. Still to come, screenwriter Callie Khoury on adapting Thelma and Louise into a stage musical. And I'll be talking to Sudanese-Russian filmmaker Susanna Mirghani about Cotton Queen. The Arts Hour is back after this.

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1: Do you know the feeling of lying in bed, exhausted, but you just can't fall asleep? Well, if you do, then we have something in common. And we aren't alone. According to the World Sleep Society, a third of the planet isn't getting good sleep.
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4: Still to come on the Arts Hour with me, Nikki Beatty, gonzo journalist John Ronson on the extraordinary story behind his latest book. We'll hear from screenwriter Callie Khoury about turning her Oscar-winning Thelma and Louise into a stage musical. And I'll be talking to Sudanese-Russian filmmaker Susanna Mirghani about her disturbing yet beautiful film, Cotton Queen. All that and more still to come on the Arts Hour.
5: BBC News with Roisin Hasty. Pope Leo has been diagnosed with lung cancer and had part of his right lung removed. The Vatican says doctors found a cancerous growth during surgery in Rome. A former gang leader has been sentenced to 40 years in prison for his role in the murder of the American rapper Tupac Shakur. Prosecutors argued that although Dwayne Kefidi Davis did not fire the gun himself, he was the ringleader of the gang that shot Tupac. Saudi Arabia says four people have been wounded by debris from two Houthi missiles that had intercepted over the capital Riyadh. The Saudi Civil Defence Agency said 15 homes were damaged. Students have clashed with police in Albania during protests to demand better conditions at universities and more working opportunities after graduation. Riot police fired tear gas and water cannon at the protesters, who threw stones and smashed the windows of the Ministry of Education in Tirana. President Zelensky says a Russian missile attack has hit an energy facility and a residential building in Ukraine's capital, Kyiv, killing one person. He also pointed out that for the second night in a row, there was no advance warning from Ukraine's allies. Earlier, President Trump denied a suggestion that the US had stopped sharing intelligence with Ukraine. The artificial intelligence company OpenAI says it's discovered a hidden recording device in one of its offices. The maker of ChatGPT says an employee has been sacked and arrested. And conservationists at London Zoo are celebrating the birth of 15 Afia Birago's puddle frogs, one of the world's rarest and smallest amphibians. Specialists at the zoo, along with conservation groups in Ghana, are working to save the critically endangered species. The tiny froglets, which are no bigger than the tip of a pencil, are the first of their species to be born under human care anywhere in the world.
4: Welcome back to the Arts Hour from the BBC World Service with me, Nikki Beatty. And if you've only just joined us, here's what you missed in the first half of the show. Megastar in need of an acting Oscar, Tom Cruise, and his director, Alejandro González Iñárritu, talked about their film Digger. We heard from Hollywood star and Welsh actor Catherine Zeta-Jones and possibly the most famous Punjabi in the world, Indian singing superstar Diljit Dosanjh. Coming up in a moment, journalist John Ronson on the extraordinary story behind his latest book. We'll hear from screenwriter Callie Khoury about turning her Oscar-winning Thelma and Louise into a stage musical. I'll be talking to Sudanese-Russian filmmaker Susanna Mirghani about her disturbing yet beautiful film Cotton Queen. And Hannah Flint is still with me in the studio as our cultural critic today. First then, British journalist, documentary maker, podcaster and best-selling author John Ronson has made a career out of going where most of us might hesitate to look, from extremists and conspiracy theorists to psychopaths and the darker corners of the internet. His books include Them, The Psychopath Test, and So You've Been Publicly Shamed, all marked by his trademark blend of curiosity, humour and humanity. His work's also taken him into the world of movies. The Men Who Stare at Goats, starring George Clooney, was based on John's investigation into the US military's experiments with the paranormal. John's latest book, The Castle, begins with a mysterious encounter involving his son at a castle in New England in the US, and leads the writer into a much bigger investigation of masculinity, online delusion, power, and the search for purpose. He explained how he came across the story to the BBC's Nimone.
6: So I'm asleep and I wake up. Yeah. And there's a series of texts from my son. The last text basically said, "It's okay, that was terrifying, we're safe now." I frantically read the other text, and it turned out that him and three friends had been invited to a party being held by a stranger that one of them had met earlier that week on Tinder.
7: Those messages unleash the most amazing journey.
6: Yes, because they then go to this person's house.
7: Yeah.
6: And it turns out to be a massive, ostentatious, newly built Gothic castle.
7: Yeah, with turrets.
6: Yeah, not only turrets, like a lot of, too many turrets, I would say. And this giant castle is on a road of otherwise ordinary homes. Ranch house, massive castle, ranch house.
7: Yeah.
6: And really, you have to see the castle.
7: Wow.
6: So the great gates open. They walk across the drawbridge. And enter the grand banqueting hall to discover no party.
7: Because that's the reason they're gone, isn't it? There's a party at the house party come down.
6: Yeah. The invite was like 18 plus to attend, 21 plus to drink. It all seemed very above board.
7: I mean, and you get an invite to a party at a castle, you think, yeah, it's going to be great. I mean, this, we were talking about horror films earlier. Sounds like the beginning of a horror film.
6: Absolutely. Oh. Absolutely. So, no party, just a small number of equally bewildered young people standing awkwardly around. Mm. The castle owner comes out with his giant guard dog called Cerberus. Yeah, named after the multi-headed hound that guards the gates of Hades.
7: Yes, that one.
6: My dog is called Bonnie. So they said, where's the party? And he said, no, I've invited you here for another reason. Oh. I would like you all to take part in my reality show. So they said, what's the name of your reality show? He said, it's called 101 Princesses. They said, what's the core concept? He said, I'm the king. I'm looking for my queen. I have 101 princesses to choose from. And then he said, go downstairs to my basement costume room, put on some princess costumes and come back upstairs to the women in Joel's party.
7: I mean, you can only imagine, as you hearing this from Joel, clearly, yeah, in the retelling, when you get in touch with him finally, your journalistic podcast, yes, kind of investigative mind pinging.
6: Not a great idea to lure a journalist's son to your forbidden castle of mysteries under false pretenses.
7: So how fair to say is it that the book attempts to disentangle, I mean, your kind of vicarious experience of the exploitation of Joel alongside a sort of growing uncertainty that you write about your own place in the world, kind of shifting from how you'd previously seen it, because you'd been in hospital, hadn't you? And you'd kind of, I suppose, not been as mobile as you would have,
6: yes,
7: been.
6: Yes, exactly. This coincided with me just coming out of hospital for major surgery. And I'm sitting there on that bench, like a park bench near where I live in upstate New York. And suddenly I think to myself, I am just a man sitting on a bench. And that is exactly when I get those texts from Joel. So I think, I have purpose. I've got a story. So I drive to the castle to find out what the hell is going on. Because I'm just out of surgery, my scar is so raw that when I'm at the castle, every time I move in the wrong way, I kind of let out a shriek, which like echoes down the castle corridors like I'm Quasimodo at Notre Dame.
7: I wonder what they made of you. I mean, it's just like...
6: I've got to say, though, in terms of eccentricities, I would say the castle owner was more eccentric than me. It turns out that the castle owner's great-grandfather was a Gilded Age steel tycoon. That's where the money came from.
7: Who knew?
6: Yeah, it did make me think that the Mark dynasty's journey over 100 years from steel, the most tangible product imaginable, to 101 Princesses.
7: Online reality TV show.
6: That doesn't even exist.
7: Yes.
6: Is a very American story. And in 100 years, that town, Marktown, has gone from vibrant,
7: yeah, to serving those steel factories and, yeah, and being somewhere, a place where people can live and enjoy, to not quite that.
6: Yeah, now. So now it's just like recluses and hoarders and it's just completely fallen apart. So as the old structures dissolved, the factories closed down, people lost their bearings. And that's kind of the theme of what I'm writing about in this book. I pull on the thread. I decide I'm going to just investigate life at the castle, let it take me wherever it takes me. And it took me to some very odd places. The castle owner starts sending me death threats. He says he's got two murderers on his payroll called Carlos and Brandon.
7: I mean, the way this unfolds, it is where I got a feeling another movie coming on.
6: Well, I hope so.
4: John Ronson talking about his latest book, The Castle, Adventures in a World of Unravelling Men. Hannah, are you a fan of John Ronson's singular, distinctive form of journalism? And if so, tell us why.
8: I did read So You've Been Publicly Shamed.
4: Yeah.
8: I guess it was 2015 now, because I think that was really when, I guess, Twitter felt like at its kind of peak, but also at its the kind of advent of the danger of posting online.
4: And people piling on.
8: Yeah, the pile on. So I was kind of interested in that. I've seen The Men Who Stare at Goats, which is very interesting. I always love George Clooney playing slightly deranged. But I wouldn't say I am a scholar on John Ronson or follow him, but I quite enjoyed the way that he's quite personable. And you mentioned he's a gonzo journalist, so he kind of inserts himself there. He's kind of like the Louis Theroux in a way, in the way he
4: yeah,
8: writes.
4: Yeah, so for people who don't know, gonzo journalism is putting yourself without objectivity into the story in some way. So you're right, Louis Theroux is a good example. Thank you so much, Hannah. You're listening to The Arts Hour from the BBC World Service. Cotton Queen is the disturbing yet beautiful feature film debut from Sudanese-Russian writer, filmmaker and artist Susanna Mirghani. It's a coming-of-age drama set in a cotton-growing village in contemporary Sudan, where 15-year-old Nafisa is caught between the traditions of her grandmother, Al-Sit, a formidable village matriarch known as the Cotton Queen, celebrated for her resistance to British colonial rule, and a rapidly changing modern world. When a young businessman returns to the village with plans for economic development and genetically engineered cotton, Nafisa finds herself at the centre of a struggle over land, tradition, technology, and the very personal question of whether Nafisa will be allowed to determine her own future, including whom she marries. Susanna Mirghani joined me a little bit earlier from Doha in Qatar and told me, first of all, what the title of the film meant to her.
9: Cotton Queen this is when I started reading about the history of Sudanese cotton. I came across a footnote that talked about the Cotton Queen beauty competition, but I had no idea what this was. And so I started looking into it and discovered that this was an annual beauty competition that was instituted by the British in the 1930s, beginning in the 1930s, to pick the prettiest girl working in the cotton industry. It was in the mills of Northern England, but it was also transported to the colonies. So this idea of the Cotton Queen, that title, really captured everything I wanted to say about industry, patriarchy, colonialism, and in the middle of all these forces is a young Sudanese girl. So I wanted to take the title of Cotton Queen and reclaim it.
4: Nafisa is caught between versions of what her future could be. So what did you want her journey to say about the difference between being given choices and genuinely having agency?
9: Yeah, this is a struggle that a lot of Sudanese girls go through at every age, in every era. So I kind of mirror Nafisa's journey with her grandmother, Al-Sit's journey, where they have different struggles and they are trying to find their own place in the world and their own voice. Her grandmother, Al-Sit, had to struggle against British colonial rule of the cotton fields. And Nafisa is now doing the same against the introduction of genetically modified seeds that is going to change the nature of cotton growing.
4: So Al-Sit is arranging the marriage of her beloved granddaughter, Nafisa. Nafisa's mother has another husband in mind, the businessman Nadir, who's of Sudanese heritage but grew up abroad. And poetry writing Nafisa is appalled by both options. She has a teenage crush on a sweet local boy who grows onions. But just tell me something about the cotton fields, because in the film, they are beautiful, joyful spaces, but cotton also carries this heavy colonial history. How conscious were you? And in what ways were you conscious of wanting to complicate the way that we as your audience would traditionally see cotton on screen?
9: Yeah, I think as audiences internationally, worldwide, we normally see cotton in American films, and we normally see it in relationship to slavery. And it's usually that is usually the connection. I wanted to show a different side of cotton and a different side of the communal relationship to cotton. So even though the cotton industry in Sudan was a British colonial project, we still have Sudanese farmers who have smallholder farms, and they have a very intimate connection with the crop, and especially women. The women are the ones who grow it. The women are the ones who harvest it. And then the women are the ones who use the cotton, who weave it into thread, who weave it into fabric. They stuff pillows and mattresses. They use raw cotton for their own menstrual needs. So there's a very, very close connection between women and cotton. And that's what I really wanted to highlight, the Sudanese communal relationship.
4: Let's talk about Alsit, the iron-willed village matriarch and elder. She's played by Rabah Mohammed Mahmoud. What a performance. Who is she?
9: Rabha Mohammed Mahmoud is a theatre actor, and she's well known in Sudanese theatre circles, not so much in cinema. As you know, we don't have a film industry, so we don't really have actors for film. But she is such a presence. She has such a great performance and energy that translates onto the screen as well.
4: And in the film, Alsit is this formidable presence. She's a woman whose authority comes from her history in part, but also from her personality. What do those two generations of women understand differently about power, Nafisa and Alsit?
9: Yeah, I think all Sudanese girls go through this rite of passage until they reach the grandmother stage. And Sudan is a very matriarchal society. Even though it's a patriarchal country on a macro level, within the home, it's a very, very matriarchal structure. And the family always respects the elder, respects the grandmother above all. So I think all Sudanese girls start off at the bottom of the power chain. And then as they grow older, they gain maturity and authority.
4: Let's talk a little bit about some of the superstitions and I suppose rituals and practices that you lightly show us during the course of the film. So virgin cotton needs to be picked by virgin girls. Where does that come from?
9: That actually comes from the story. Not everything is rooted directly in historical fact. Even though the film is based on historical fact, I take a lot of liberty, a lot of artistic liberty with the story. Sudan is a very, let's say, it's a society that is built sometimes on mysticism, a Sufi version of Islam. There's a lot of connection to folklore and fairy tale, especially in the rural areas. So I kind of wanted to highlight those points in a more poetic way.
4: And tell me about kudra. I don't know if I'm pronouncing that correctly, but this is this green vegetable sort of herby stew that we see. What happens if you blow on it or breathe on it?
9: So again, this comes from the poetics of the story, but it is the breath that transfers love. And so khudra is a stew that is very common in Sudanese cuisine. And of course, cooking is love. And through that love carries the breath of the lover.
4: The film obviously touches on this shadow of the British Empire, colonialism, women's rights, female genital mutilation, and the collision between modern law and ancient customs. And I know that you've explained that growing up in Sudan, you often saw grandmothers making major life decisions on behalf of teenagers, including who they would marry and when they would undergo FGM. The film approaches FGM with what I would describe as restraint. So you avoid any graphic voyeurism or external condemnation. Instead, I felt like you were showing us how the practice is quietly woven into the domestic everyday texture of village life. How did you land upon that approach, and what brought you to that approach?
9: Yeah, so in Sudan, most girls are circumcised. In Sudan, they don't call it FGM or female genital mutilation. They call it circumcision on a technical level, but on a more colloquial level, it's called purification. It is a rite of passage. It is something so deeply interwoven in Sudanese culture and tradition. There's a type of circumcision called pharaonic. It comes from the days of the pharaoh. It is something that is thousands of years old. So it's something that is not very easily extracted from Sudanese culture. So what I wanted to do is not point fingers, but really to open up a conversation about where we're going with this practice and how we can end it. But first of all, let's have an open dialogue about it.
4: And Nafisa, at one point, has a dream whilst lying in a boat in which the scars on hands of an older lady supposedly come from girls trying to defend themselves against the razor blade that's about to cut them. Why did you put that scene in?
9: The circumciser is a nightmare in every young girl's life. This woman is somebody that they would have had to come face to face with in this very traumatic moment. So she becomes a witch character. She becomes this kind of sublimated nightmare. So I wanted to revive her within that dream, within a nightmare. And these women exist. And as I said, they are the nightmare of every young girl.
4: Were they a nightmare in your life?
9: They were a nightmare in every young girl's life. There's somebody that you possibly will never see again. You would only have seen during that one time.
4: Your Sudan is, in this film, is very different from the images of the country that audiences outside Africa might have seen. What did you most want international audiences to feel, to hear, and to see about Sudan through your film?
9: Really, what international audiences know most about Sudan is what they see on the news, and that's usually war and conflict and famine. And even though these things exist and have existed in Sudan for a very long time, there is also other sides of Sudan that international audiences do not get to see. And these are the tender moments. These are the family relationships, and these are the dreams and poetics of a young girl.
4: You are Sudanese Russian and you are based in Qatar, in Doha. So how have all these different parts of your identity shaped the stories you want to tell?
9: I grew up in a very multicultural and multi-generational household in Umdurman, in Hosh, which is an open plan living space with multiple family members. And so I've had a diversity of opinions on a daily basis and stories given, those connections that you make, not just with your peers, not just with your siblings and your parents, but also your grandparents and aunts and uncles. And so I feel that I'm able to have a lot of characters in my film that reflect how I grew up.
4: Thank you to Susanna Mirghani and the film is Cotton Queen. Finally, on today's Arts Hour, the awards-laden 90s film Thelma and Louise has been turned into a musical, which opened recently in London's West End. The American Callie Khoury wrote the original 1991 screenplay. It was her first, and it won her an Oscar. The plot is about two women on a weekend trip who become accidental fugitives after Thelma is attacked and Louise shoots her would-be rapist and the pair go on the run. It subverted the traditional male road trip story into a feminist manifesto that inspired many women at the time and has done ever since. The film itself received 6 Oscar nominations in total, including Best Director for Ridley Scott, Best Actress for both Susan Sarandon and Gina Davis, who played the two lead characters. Callie Khoury spoke to the BBC's Kylie Pentelow and explained that back then, she didn't even know if she could write a screenplay.
10: I was not a writer. I always secretly wished that I was, but I didn't pursue it. I had been a theater major in college, and afterwards I worked various jobs, some in theater, some just making a living, you know. I had decided several times that I didn't really want to act. I'm not a person who really enjoys being in the public eye. And so I just realized, gosh, I don't even like people looking at me for long periods of time. And I better figure out something else to do. And I was working in production, making music videos and things like that. And then I suddenly got this idea. And I thought I would just see if I could write it.
8: You obviously wanted to include strong, iconic women as your lead characters. And of course, we know Gina Davis and Susan Sarandon were the actors who took those parts. Was it important that midlife women were key to the story?
10: You know, it wasn't so much a matter of age as it was gravity. You know, I wanted two women that I knew would understand the multiple layers that they were going to have to play. And so I wanted two extremely accomplished actresses, and I wasn't really thinking about, I mean, they weren't in their 20s, obviously, but yes, I love seeing women of all ages in stories that are focused for them. Mm. And, you know, I wasn't seeing that at the time. You know, when I wrote it in 1991, I was desperate to go to the movies and see characters that I wasn't repulsed by, you know. And so I just thought, you know, this is a story I want to see.
8: So many women, I mean, so many of our listeners will be flabbergasted to hear that it was 35 years ago.
10: I myself would join them in that. I can't believe it.
8: But it has had a huge impact on, you know, when I was talking to friends and colleagues about interviewing you. So, you know, it's had a big impact for many women who watched Thelma and Louise. Do women still come up to you and talk to you about it?
10: Yes, they do. I'm happy to say and unhappy to say that it's still relevant. I that is not my wish. I wish that it were a relic of a time that passed long ago. But unfortunately,
8: what do you mean by that?
10: It's not. I mean, the statistics of all types of abuse of women, sexual, domestic, every type of violence is still being visited upon women in astonishing numbers. That's an incredibly disappointing thing to have to say. I think our awareness has become more acute, but the numbers don't seem to be declining in a way that is as significant as one would hope. I think, you know, you look all around the world and it is still a very serious problem that women face everywhere in the world. And that's very sad and very disappointing that we as a society have not figured out how to stop men and women. I think the amount of violence towards each other is unacceptable. And yet women are often the first victims and blamed for it in a lot of ways. So that part is very distressing as well. Obviously, it has an end that is very subjective. And, you know, I think that's one of the reasons we're still talking about it 35 years later.
4: Kali Khoury on Thelma and Louise, the musical. Hannah, does that appeal to you?
11: Not really. I hate to be a hater on one of my favorite films ever. And yeah, Thelma and Louise is an absolute classic. I adore it. I'm not a fan of this run at the moment of adapting every movie for the stage because I'm not sure some films should be seen in a musical environment. I recently saw Trainspotting the musical, which was just woefully bad. The problem with movie musicals or musicals that go on stage is that they often sanitize what it's about in order to kind of appeal to everyone,
4: yes.
11: Right? Because you can't put an age rating on a musical, right? You've got to be able to have everyone can come in. So I love Thelma and Louise. There's some darkness in this, and I wonder how that's going to play out.
4: Hannah, thank you. And that's it for this week's Arts Hour. Thank you for your ears and thank you to both my guests, Susanna Mirghani and Hannah Flint. 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For now, from me, Nikki Beatty, studio managers Emma Hart and Dave O'Neill, producers Nikki Paxman and Oliver Jones, see you next week.
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9: BBC News with Roisin Hasty. The Vatican says Pope Leo has been treated for lung cancer after an operation to remove the growth. On Sunday, the 71-year-old Pope said the problem had been detected early. The Vatican described the operation as successful. Here's Sarah Rainsford.
10: An official told us that the tumour, the growth that had been detected on the Pope's right lung, was cancerous, and that's why it was removed. He also said that the surgery was somewhat more radical than other forms of surgery because the point was to cut away as much of the tissue as possible to ensure that nothing malignant was left behind. So we know that the entire lower lobe of the Pope's right lung has now been removed. We don't know what results there are, if any yet, of further testing to see whether there is any suggestion that this cancer has spread. At the moment, there is no indication of that.
9: A court in Nevada has sentenced a former gang leader to 40 years in prison for his role in the murder of the American rapper Tupac Shakur. The conviction of Duane Kiefer Davis is the first in a case dating back nearly 30 years. Shaima Khalil has been following the trial.
11: Tupac Shakur was 25 at the height of his career when he was shot in Las Vegas 30 years ago in 1996. And today, Duane Kiefer D. Davis will face 40 years to life in prison for the role that he played in his murder. Remember that Kiefer D. was not accused of pulling the trigger, but the jury has found him guilty of organizing, of supplying the gun and putting that killing in motion. The judge after that said that he is to face 40 to life in prison.
9: There have been a series of explosions in the Ukrainian capital, Kyiv. Writing on social media, President Zelensky said a ballistic missile attack hit a critical energy facility and a residential building. Dan Johnson reports from Kyiv.
12: Ballistic missiles have again struck Kyiv before the sirens sounded, warning people to take shelter. When it happened the night before, there was speculation America had cut off access to key intelligence, enabling Ukraine to track incoming threats. Donald Trump denied that was the case.